Well, hi there. Those of you that are listening must be heroic, because I understand everybody tonight

Huh? He's supposed to hit a home run. I feel sorry for him right now because it must be tremendous pressure. And you wonder why we put ourselves under that kind of pressure for I don't know what. That's why I failed in being a drum majorette, because I always rooted for both sides. I was there 1 year and they took me out. Well, I feel anybody could run that fast with all those men after him deserved a clap or something. And nobody quite understood, you know, why I was so happy when the opposite side had a touchdown. And I probably went wrong. But I don't know. I guess I'm not for sports. But I just hoped at some point you could see somebody on the field making the sign of the cross, just to ask God's help. He wants to help us in everything, whether it's football, baseball, or whatever it is. What an example that would be if this man, have they started yet? They have? What an example, though, he would be if before he got up to bat, he would just make the sign of the cross. You know, that happened. I told you this, but maybe tonight when football's, or no, baseball, right? I'm on the wrong sport. Doesn't really matter, though, sport. When this little guy called me up and he said, would you pray I'd make a home run tonight? We lost every game this year. I said, oh, really? And I explained to him that God does honor in whatever prayer you make. Because he had come about a week before with his mother, and he told me his sad story about losing every game. And at that time, I said to him, look, the next time you get up to bat, you say, Jesus, hit that ball. And he looked at me, as kids do, and he said, does that work? I said, of course it works. Sure it works. Well, I forgot about it, see. So he calls me up and he asked if I remembered him. And I thought, oh, yeah. He said, Mother Angelica, I hit a home run. I said, you did? He said, yeah. I got up there and I said, Jesus, hit that ball. And they never found it. I said, oh, boy, Jesus must have hit that ball. And they won the game. So I wish I'd have known this man and said to him, look, if you're after some record, why don't you let Jesus help you with it? I say, Jesus, hit that ball. And that reminds me of Our Lady today, because we can't even imagine Our Lady's holiness. It boggles your mind. If somebody were to say to me, Mother, I'd like to hire you for this, what do you ask? And I thought, oh, nothing very much. A penny every minute, doubled. That wouldn't sound much. 1 cent, 2 cents, 4 cents, 8 cents, 16 cents. Oh, wow, now we got something, huh? An enormous salary that no one could pay. Well, Our Lady did that with grace. And grace doubled, tripled, whatever, every instant of her life. So we cannot even imagine a creature, a human being, so holy. So why would she need that? She was destined by God to be the mother of the Son of God, the second person of the Most Holy Trinity, the divine word. This network is named after the eternal word. I was told by many in the beginning not to name it eternal word. Yeah. It was because eternal word I got in all this trouble, so I thought I got to name it eternal word. But you see, everybody that mentions this network

is forced to say the eternal word, like it or not. Atheists, agnostics, everybody has to say the eternal word. But our dear lady, you see, didn't know she was going to be the mother of God, but she had to know God in a special way. Because she was not like Eve. She's the new Eve, the new Eve. And she never faltered and never, never sinned. Now, some people object to that because they want Our Lady to have sinned like they do. Then she would have been unworthy of being the mother of the Most High. You say, why? Would you expect the Lord God, Father, to design a tabernacle for his son that was spotted? In the Old Testament, you could not even sacrifice a spot on a lamb. That lamb had to be absolutely, totally perfect before you slaughtered it for Passover. Perfect. Any blemish, out it went. And so you really don't expect our sweet mother to have a blemish of even an imperfection on her soul, do you? No. Never once would she or could she have been in the power of God's enemy. Right, she would be unworthy, huh? You know, the great Michelangelo painting the Sistine Chapel took so long. And the Pope would come along and he'd say, when will it end? And Michelangelo said, when I'm finished. And then the Pope had the nerve to charge him rent for it, for his little house, while he was doing it. So the poor man, you know, he's up there in the corners, way beat where nobody could see. And he took time and time and time with it. And none of the cardinal walked. They said, why are you taking so much time? I can't even see it from here. And Michelangelo said, God sees it. Oh, now, you know, if you've ever gone to Europe, especially Spain, Italy, France, Germany, they have such intricate work that took 100 years. None of us here would have the patience. We wouldn't even be alive. Probably 4 generations past before they ever got through with whatever architect began this building. I wouldn't like that, see? If I began, I want to see it finished. I'm not doing too hot right now. But my whole being would say, I want this finished. Well, the Jewish race waited a long time. Hundreds of years for this moment today to happen. But a lot happened before this moment. Her Immaculate Conception was so awesome because she never had the slightest blemish of sin. And when people built these cathedrals, they were perfect. They took years and years and years. And they didn't have the equipment we have today. They had tiny little saws. They'd go back and forth for days and days and days to cut a piece of marble that big. Now, if man went through all that to build a basilica or a cathedral, what do you think God the Father would do to build this tabernacle into which his son would be incarnate, go through a whole 9 months in awesome purity? Had to be. That's why I wonder why so many of you think bad thoughts about this sort of thing. It can't be that God would have to be in some vehicle, some instrument that was dirty, dusty, evil. That doesn't make any sense, does it, huh? And it's because we don't have a

concept of the holiness of God that we don't understand why he would need someone like Mary. So you got to think of that. Read the Old Testament and you'll find out. When our Lord told Solomon and all the rest of them why and what he wanted in that temple, oh, do you know they built that temple without a sound? Everything was prepared ahead of time, and very quietly, the slaves had to be very quiet. And when they would put one stone upon another, it was in total silence. And it was so pegged that you didn't have to. Not even a hammer was used, because they were so aware of the awesomeness of God. You know, I wish we had some of that today. When I see so many pictures of people using chalices and ciboriums that are crystal, what does that mean? It means it better. Glass is glass. And crystal may be more expensive. It's not worthy of God, though. You see, we don't care for that anymore. Doesn't matter what we use for him. But see, if you look at the Immaculate Conception and you look at some of the vessels you see today for Mass, that doesn't go at all. God was so strict about his son's future mother. She had to be totally, absolutely sinless and never sin during her lifetime. We don't even... Many times, you see, when I'm traveling, they don't even purify. They don't seem like they care what happens to the precious blood. That you can't read your scriptures. You can't look at Our Lady and justify any of that. You say, well, we're going to give the money to the poor. Applesauce. You haven't given any money to the poor since you graduated. Don't give me that stuff you're giving. Give your money to the poor. Well, let me see you give it. But I don't care. It's the poor who do the right thing for the Lord. They'll sacrifice for their Lord. We're not dealing with a human being or a senator or a president or a king or a queen. We are sure that our kings and queens are dressed lavishly and possess tremendous wealth. We'll give our God glass. Oh, that's not going to work. Mm-mm. Look at Mary. The father thought so much of his son, he would never allow his son to be born of anyone who's not absolutely perfect and holy. And the angel here who spoke to her in St. Luke's Gospel. He said he went and said to her, "Rejoice, Mary, full of grace." Now, what does that mean? Proves my point. Full of God. St. Peter says that grace is a divine participation in the very nature of God. That's what happens at communion. That's why at Holy Communion, you cannot go with grave sin on your soul. It's a grave, grave sin to do that. You add sin upon sin. You can't do that. Mm-mm. On the news tonight, Mr. Arroyo is going to tell you about a new birth abortion pill. Now women can perform their own abortions. And you know the strange thing, that we are so accustomed to the worst kind of sin that we don't even see it. We're blind. See? We're blind. Now you compare that with Our Lady and what the Father had to do to give her that prerogative, that grace, to be totally, absolutely sinless.

Now, can we compare what the Father wants and what we do? You say, well, I'm not the Immaculate Conception. I'm glad you know that. But see, when we speak of God, we're talking about not a creature, we're talking about God. Holy, awesome, omnipotent, omnipresent, transcendent, above all his creatures. Omnipresent. Always where you are, there he is, see? And we live under illusions that nobody sees us. Oh, hey, I got news for you. The eyes of God are always there. Why? Because he wants you to be holy. Holy, holy. Oh, we won't be as holy as Our Lady. But our Lord did say something, didn't he? When they said, your mother's outside waiting for you. He wanted to tell us something important. He who does the will of my Father is my mother, brother, and sister. Wow. Every time you go to communion, you just don't receive a piece of bread. That's the body, blood, soul, and divinity of Jesus. What a great gift from God. But when the angel said, full of grace, it proves, without question, that there was never a stain of original sin upon her. Otherwise, she could not say full of grace. See? Our Lord didn't even want his precursor to be born with sin. So what did he do? He sends his son's mother and Jesus in the womb of Mary, a matter of days, to sanctify John, so that he was born without sin. Not conceived without sin, but born without sin. Even the one who was to precede Jesus has to be sinless, at least at his birth. And God has such mercy on all of us. He gave us his mother to be our mother. We don't understand that one, do we? But it's true. Mary is our mother. And I can go to her any time and ask her for anything. If it's not good, she's like all mothers. She's not going to pray for us. Because she loves me. She loves you. And she wants so much for us to make our life worthwhile. That we make our life something that God wants from us, and that's holiness. I always thank our Lord for the Father, for Jesus, and for the angels. Because neither Mary or the angels ever offended God, and they're both creatures. That's why I love the angels so much. They never once said no to God. I can't say that. I wish I could. But I can't say that. Probably neither can you. But those creatures are mine. Jesus gave me his mother, and when I was conceived, he gave me one of those awesome angels to be with me all my life. See, so I am in the presence of an angel that never sinned, never offended God. Although I can't say that, I am so happy there's one of those creatures that's mine. I'm sure I give him a hard time. I'm sure my angel has said 100 times, oh, God, there she goes again. I know, I can feel it in my bones. And even my vice presidents, if I come in with that look, like, do I have a good idea for the rest of you? I got a new project. And I know from the looks on their faces, they wish they hadn't gotten up this morning. I know they'll do it, but still, you know. But I

Our sweet mother never did what I do. Never. She was always there for Jesus. Now here is a sentence. She believed, you see, we don't believe. When she asked the angel how this would come about, he said, the Holy Spirit will come upon you. And the child will be holy. He will cover you. The Spirit will cover you with his shadow. And the child will be called Son of God. Well, if you look at Our Lady, you begin to see the truth and the faith she had. First of all, she was not to tell Joseph, and she didn't. She comes back after 6 months, and it's pretty obvious there's something there. Poor Joseph doesn't know what to do. He decides to put her away privately because he loved her so much. Then the angel appeared to him and said, no, you don't need to do that. And you wonder, what did he do? You know, what did Joseph do? How did he feel? How did he go in that room and face Our Lady? Ooh, talk about embarrassed. And she knew all the time how he felt. But she was silent about it. So she thought the Father will take care. Do you and I have that kind of confidence in God? You know what I admired? A lot of things I admire about Our Lady. The one is at the further cross. She had no idea where she would bury Jesus. Nobody revealed to her. She walked with her son through that terrible agony and passion. She saw him die. She saw these people taking him down for the cross. Now what? Her faith never failed her. She knew the Father would take care. Here he comes. Gave her his own tomb to put Jesus. See, this kind of woman is so obvious. A woman not only of great faith and trust, but a sinless one. There's nobody I know, the whole world, past, present, and future, who could stand beneath the cross that their son was being crucified on for no reason. No reason. And not be bitter, angry. But could you do that? No, only the sinless one. The one that God preserved from sin. Had nothing to do. She didn't merit that. Our Lady didn't merit. It was a gift from God. The beautiful thing about Mary is she never forgot. That's the essence of her deep humility. It took a humble woman to run into Egypt, running away from a terrible, terrible king in a strange place. She never lost her faith. She never lost the sight of God in everything that happened to her. That must have been hard. And when they traveled, it was very hot in the afternoon, very cold in the evening. They didn't run into Egypt with everything they needed. They ran in the middle of the night. The only warmth Jesus could have had would have been from the warm arms of Our Lady, who must have been very cold herself. And Joseph, what did he think? His faith in this sweet mother and his God never wavered. You and I would have said, hey, if this is the Son of God, why are we running away? Our faith wavers. You know that? I know that. The least thing, it does not go our way, our faith wavers. Wavers.
Then they come back, now what?

0: Now you have to watch where he's going to live. All through Our Lady's life, she had one great trial after another. But never wavering, see? That's one reason it was absolutely necessary Our Lady be conceived and born without original sin. Why? Because she would never had the grace to endure these terrible, terrible trials. She never would. She couldn't. If you notice in the lives of the saints, they endured a lot. Unbelievable, heroic. Especially the saints up in the upper part of our country, Isaac Job. St. Bartholomew was flayed alive. They had to have special grace. They had a special union with God to endure. That's one reason Our Lady had to have this Immaculate Conception, is because she could never offend God. He would never live with her 30 years. If she at any time belonged to his enemy, that doesn't make any sense, does it, huh? We have a call. Hello?
1: Hi, Mother.
0: Hi.
1: I have a question about baptism.
0: Yoo-hoo.
1: Yeah, I'm here.
0: I can't hear you, dear.
1: I'm here.
0: I know you're there, but I can't hear you.
1: Okay.
0: Ah, there you are.
1: I got a question about baptism.
0: Okay.
1: I was reading chapter 3 in Matthew today, and it talks about baptism in water and baptism with the Holy Spirit and with fire. Mm-hmm. And I wanted to know the difference between both and how you know you've got the baptism of the Holy Spirit. And if you don't, how do you get it? Mm-hmm.
0: Well, baptism of the Holy Spirit is baptism, period. When you're baptized in the church, the Catholic Church, or any church for that matter, we hold all real baptisms if they were legitimate and real. But when you're baptized, your whole being, all your faculties change. It's just no longer what they were. And that's through the power of the Holy Spirit. When you're baptized, it's not an initiation. It's not that you belong to this big club. Baptism means that the Father, the Son, and the Holy Spirit come and live in you. I mean, that's awesome. So you are baptized in water. It is through the water and the priests, the altar Christus, that the Spirit comes and lives in you. But he's not alone. He brings with him the Father, the Son, and the Spirit. And all three persons live in you. And then when you're confirmed, that presence is made more active. And you receive something else. You receive the seven gifts of the Holy Spirit. Why? You need them. At confirmation, you receive the fear of the Lord. That's a filial love for God as Father. You receive piety. That relationship between the Father and you. You receive fortitude. The gift to persevere in your lifetime. You receive the gift of counsel. That's discernment. You got to discern every day in your life, whether you're dealing with the Holy Spirit, the evil spirit, or the human spirit. If you don't discern, you're going to be in trouble. And then you receive three contemplative gifts. See, these are active gifts. And that's knowledge. So you understand, how many people understand the one thing necessary? Today, tonight, baseball is the only necessary thing. Okay. What is the one thing necessary? That I know, love, and serve God. It's a kind of detachment from the things of the world. Then comes understanding. I

0: I just can't read this book like a newspaper. I gotta know it. I gotta understand what I'm reading. That's the gift of understanding. Then there's the greatest gift of all. It's wisdom. Wisdom is not being smart, Alec. Wisdom is to know and share in the very wisdom of God. So you don't see things the way people see them, through only human eyes. You see them through supernatural eyes. All that is gifts of the Holy Spirit. It isn't something you can get by doing anything. It's something that comes to you directly from God at baptism and confirmation. If you're not baptized, then I take instructions. If you are baptized, you cannot be baptized again. So there's no use soaking yourself in a river somewhere. You're only going to get wet. I can guarantee you nothing else is going to happen. You're either baptized or you're not. You can't get baptism five times. Once and that's it. So that's how it works. I hope you have all of it. We have another call. Hello?
1: Yes, Mother.
0: Where are you from?
1: I'm from Kansas City.
0: And what is your question?
1: Actually, I have a story and a question. In August of this year, my brother went into a coma. And on the day, the feast of Our Lady of Mount Carmel, we put a brown scapular on him. When he woke up, the first thing he said was he saw a black figure and that the Blessed Mother had snatched him. And he was to turn his life around. It's been 33 years. My brother finally went to confession and to communion. Wow. And I just wonder why our kids aren't being given this blessed gift from the Blessed Mother, the scapular.
0: Yeah.
1: It's hardly known.
0: Well, honey, I think the scapular went away of all things like so many devotions, that which is one of the most unfortunate things that ever happened. It's not a scrupulosity. It's not a superstition. It's something our ladies asked for. A scapular is just a tiny little cloth that's been blessed special, and we wear it. Why? It's a protection. And Our Lady has put a lot of graces and gifts along with that. And I don't know why. One day, I think, if that warning ever comes, there won't be enough scapulars in this world. I think you're already going to have to be scared to death again to get them. Now, this rosary doesn't seem like much. Really made out of glass. But you know what Our Lady said about this rosary? Every rosary. That the whole world would change if everybody said it. Now, what is it? Tell me, what is this rosary that it should change the world? The whole world. Well, I don't know. It's the life of Jesus, I know. It's a mini scripture. And I pray it every day. I don't need to have to know why or how it's going to work. If my mother said, say it, I'm going to say it. Isn't that simple? Why do you have to know why? But see, our Lord and our Lady put such... Your brother got a grace. A big grace. And I'm glad you said it, because a lot of people don't know the power of the scapular. Now, we have another call. Hello?
2: Hello, Sister Angelica.
0: Yes, where are you
2: I'm
0: from?
2: I'm Anne from Chicago.
0: Good.
2: And Sister, I want to ask you about our tabernacles that are being changed to the side altars and to the on the side. We don't even see them. Why can our Pope demand our churches to bring back our tabernacles to the center altar? Sister, I am so upset. Why don't we do something about it?
0: Well, that's a big question. I don't know myself. I think sometimes those who wanted to make

all kind of changes in the beginning, the last 35, 40 years, made them. I don't think anybody understood why. One of the reasons was that if it's a lot of people talking there, the tabernacle should be put on the side. Well, I don't know why you talk at church in the first place. That doesn't make sense. I never understood, and I wish I could answer you. But see, if I went to your house, I would expect you in it. Does that make sense to you, Mr. and Mrs. Wolf? If I came to your house, would you be in it? Huh? You would? Wouldn't that be strange if I walked in your house and you lived outside in a porch? Huh? How would you feel about that? And if I went to you on that porch or out about 10 feet in a little shack, and I said, why are you out here? And you would say to me, because I don't want to distract you when you live in my house. I say, what? But I came to your house to see you. Oh, but you would enjoy my house if it was empty. Why? Well, then you'd have the whole house to yourself. But I don't want the house. I want to see you. See, when you analyze this kind of change, but the Holy See never changed. I'm sure the Holy Father would like a change. And I think more and more churches are doing that. But remember this little thing I just told you. When you go to God's house, you have a right to see God. Why else would you be there? All this community stuff is... I can go to the grocery store and have community. A lot of people there with a lot of food. And I got to pay. I got to leave something there. Just like church, you got to leave something, right? But I don't go to the grocery store to see God. You say, well, now wait a minute, Angelica, God is everywhere. Oh, I know that. God is in everyone. Well, I buy that too. At least in some, he's by grace, others' essence, or they wouldn't exist because they're full of sins. When I go to God's house, at least it says church. I want to see God. Now you say he's on the side. See if I can think of what is the side of your house? Anybody know the side of your house? Does anybody walk into the side of your house? Well, let's see. What could be the living room? No, that wouldn't be a living room. Ah, the kitchen. No. Oh, the spare room. Now, I walk in your house, I'm going right to the spare room. I say, what's wrong with you? Did you not build this house for God? Did you not build this house for yourself? Why are you living in the spare room? Now, it may be a little bit simple. I enjoy being simple. I don't want to know all these complicated reasons for changing the tabernacle, as if he's in the way. Oh, I know. Everybody talks now after Mass. Well, then talk in the side room. Talk outside where you got him now. If we could switch that around, that'd be good, huh? You put God outside because you want him to be quiet. But why aren't you quiet? He's always quiet. You know what amazes me about God? A priest can put him wherever he wants to put him. He never says a word. If he can be with you, he'll go wherever they put him. I have a sneaking suspicion, though, that the Eternal Father is not at all happy with where you put him.

0: as his son, and he wants his son up front. Well, I know I didn't answer your question. I only made it worse. But I think it is worse. When I come to your house, I'd like to be in the living room or the kitchen with you. That's why I came. And so it is with God. We put our tabernacle in, Blessed Sacrament, in the center. And we got a lot of flack out of it. I don't care about flack. I will do anything to keep him where he should be. I want you to see him when you walk in our chapel. I don't want you to see anybody else. I want you to see him. Nothing else is worth going into, is it? So I couldn't answer your question. I don't think it's right myself. But in this house, that happens to be his house, when you walk in the door, there he is. We have another call. Hello?
1: Hi, Mother.
0: Hi.
1: Hi. I'm from Illinois, Mother. I have a question for you. I make little chaplet rosaries, and I give them away to people.
0: Good.
1: I also give them the instructions on how to say the rosary correctly. And some people tell me, no, I don't need those. I don't say the Apostles' Creed or the Glory Be's or the Mysteries. I just say the Our Father. So I tell them, that's not the rosary, and you need to say it right if you want it to get up to heaven. Could you comment on that, Mother?
0: Well, I think anything that's made for us to say and okayed by the church, we ought to say it the way it is. That's that self-will we have, a little bit lazy, too. We don't want to say the whole rosary. What are you missing? A cradle, an Our Father, and three Hail Marys. What's that take? Let's see. 3 minutes? 3 minutes? 4? If you pray slow, 5 minutes? You don't have a beginning. Why? You don't have to say it if you're going through all 15 decades. You just go right on, you see. I think it's just the nature of the world today. We don't mind being obedient, but we don't want to be obedient the whole way. You know, my sweet mother always had to say no before she said yes. I'd say, would you do this? No. I never said anything, but I knew she'd do it. She just felt good saying no. I can't remember a time she didn't do it. I'd say, drink your tea. No. I'd go outside the room, peek around the corner, she's drinking her tea. Some people are like that. They just have to say no. And then they do it. Now, our Lord knew that. He said there was a man who had two sons, and he said to both, go out into the field. The one said, yes, I'll go, but he never went. The other one said, no, but he went. Now, the strange thing about this is, the Lord said to him, who did the Father's will? The one who went. Now, he was grumpy about it. He said, no, he's just one of these people has to say no. I don't pay attention to them because I know they're going to do it. Makes them feel good to be in control, even though they're not. They just don't want to admit it. Some of your kids do that. Go put out the garbage. No. First thing you know, you hear the door open and out the garbage. You say, what's wrong with this kid? Don't worry about him. He has to say no. He'll do it. He'll do it. In time, he'll say yes. That's our poor human nature. But you have to know that the rosary, see, there's the Mass. There's no substitute for Mass. There is the divine office next to Mass. And there's the rosary. You can think of 1,000 prayers. None is as powerful as the rosary. In the life of Vincent de Paul, he went, he heard this man was dying and he refused to go to confession. So he went and tried to convert him. And he said, don't you know, if you don't repent, you

lose your soul. And the man said, I want to lose my soul. Oh, he was angry and hateful. Well, Vincent de Paul went and got everybody in that hospital, and they said, we're going to say the rosary for him so he repents. Well, before the rosary was finished, Our Lady appears to this man and showed him Jesus crucified. He began to cry, and he cried and cried and cried, and he repented. See, and his soul was saved. All the words of a holy man like Vincent de Paul did nothing for him, made him more angry. But the power of the rosary brought about a great miraculous conversion, see? You say, why? Don't ask me. I don't know why. God has designed it so. And God designs great power upon small requests. God doesn't ask us to do impossible things. Small requests. I know from here, from the last 16, 17 years, I know for sure that great miracles have depended upon us saying yes to a small, small inspiration. So small that we could have just pushed it aside as nothing. That's the awesomeness of God. The awesome. I believe if every Catholic in this country, how many million? That's 60 million. That's over 25% of this whole country is Catholic. If we all said the rosary for a month, every day, all 60 million, I think this way the Lord would turn this country around. But somehow all of us think it's just either too much or too insignificant. In either way, in either case, we won't say it. So, God gives great rewards for small sacrifices. If I were you, if you're going to say the rosary every day, I hope you will, say it from the beginning. Another 2 minutes is not going to hurt you. Because that's the way Our Lady designed it. It's changed through the years. Doesn't matter. That's how it is now, right now. So, and remember, we can think of the mysteries as we go along because we love Jesus and Mary and the beauties of our Catholic faith. Bye now. See you tomorrow.

O Jesus, who because of your burning love for us, willed to be crucified and to shed your most precious blood for the redemption and salvation of our souls, look down upon us and grant the petition we ask for. We trust completely in your mercy. Cleanse us from sin by your grace. Sanctify our work. Give us and all those who are dear to us our daily bread. Lighten the burden of our sufferings, and grant to the nation so sorely afflicted your peace, which is the only true peace, so that by obeying your commandments, we may all come at last to the glory of heaven.

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Lord God, give us the grace to know thee, to know ourselves, to love thee, to love ourselves, to do to my neighbor what I want done to myself, because I really do it to you. Give me a deep awareness of my sins, my faults, my weaknesses, and a deep humility that I can just give them all to you, Lord Father. Just put them all in your holy, sacred heart. Amen.

the year 374 AD. Monica, mother of Saint Augustine, is a pious Christian woman from North Africa. Although she strives to instill Christian values in her son, the young Augustine slowly distances himself from the light of Christianity and enters the dark world of Manichaeism. He leads a life of worldly pleasures while studying rhetoric in Carthage. His wayward behavior hurts Monica deeply. In tears, she prays day and night for the conversion of her lost son. When Augustine travels to Italy after finishing his studies, Monica follows him to Rome and later to Milan to prevent him from falling deeper into sin. In Milan, Augustine meets Bishop Ambrose and is amazed by his sermons. At first, he appreciates their rhetorical quality, but with time, is converted by their clear Christian teaching. He formally converts to Christianity in 386 AD after reading the letter of St. Paul to the Romans. Let us live decently as people do in the daytime, not in orgies and drunkenness, not in promiscuity and licentiousness, not in rivalry and jealousy. Put on the Lord Jesus Christ and make no provision for the desires of the flesh. During Easter in 387 AD, Ambrose baptizes Augustine. Monica's prayers are finally answered. However, on their return trip to North Africa, Monica falls ill and dies in 387 AD in Ostia.

0: Okay, so pro-choicers say that an embryo might technically be alive, but so's an acorn or a tomato or a jellyfish, and we don't worry about those lives. Do you also fret over killing jellyfish?
1: Okay, a jellyfish or an acorn or a tomato is a thing. An embryo or a fetus is a human being, and all human beings, unlike things, have inherent dignity and immense intrinsic value. Irrespective of their capacities, surely you're not going to argue that all living things have equal intrinsic value, that there would be no difference between killing, for example, a two-year-old cow or a two-year-old child. Clearly, that's not the case. We simply do not kill innocent human beings.

Brothers and sisters, can't you tell that Jesus loves you? He understands you. He was like us in all things but sin. He just kept on forgiving his disciples. He kept forgiving Mary Magdalene. He kept forgiving King David. All he knew is that he loved us. And unconditional love is very important for us to practice between husbands and wives, between parishioners and other parishioners. Sin, yeah, it haunts all of us, the priests, the sisters, the laity. We're all sinners. And we identify with each other. But never in a self-righteous way will we ever say, oh, you poor sinner, I wish that you would be like me. No, that's not true. We all are sinners. The forgiveness that we offer is what makes us perfected also. Christ himself forgave, we likewise forgive. And developing the truth and understanding that we too are people who are sinners, no matter what, we are forgiven nevertheless by the Lord. We tried our best. We never stopped. We kept on going. And guess what happened? You will go to heaven because you've tried. You're perfected in your trying. And this is really what we mean by perfection. Not that you obtain absolute perfection and never ever sin. That will not happen in this side of the world, in this flesh of ours. We will keep on sinning. We will keep on turning to the Lord. And the Lord will laugh with us and we will enjoy the heavenly kingdom together. All the rest of our days, we will be with the Lord. Just never, ever stop trying. That is perfection. That is happiness. God bless you, brothers and sisters, in the name of the Father, and of the Son, and of the Holy Spirit. Amen.

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1: Due to the nature of the following program, viewer discretion is advised.

So welcome back. Today we're talking about marriage. Now you might be thinking, why do we need to talk about marriage when I'm only 15? But marriage is one of the most misunderstood concepts in our culture today. And so it takes some time for us to unpack what it really is. But not everybody's confused about it. In fact, many people recognize that marriage is the building block of society. And this is what John Paul II said. He said, so goes the family, so goes the world. But marriage is not a creation of society. It's not just a piece of paper. See, marriage is God's idea. He gave it to us. He gave it to us to give ourselves away in love, in a communion of persons that reflects the love of the Trinity. Remember, where there's love, there is communion. And where there is love, there is life. This is Christian marriage. It's a call for us to come to communion and love, a life with Christ at the center. Why? Because he made it that way. Now, what else did Christ make? He made the sacraments. Now, sacraments are God's gifts to us. They're encounters with Christ that give us grace. See, God comes to us in the things that we know. But what do we know better than anything else? We know each other. This is why John Paul II calls marriage the primordial sacrament. Understanding this sacrament helps us to understand all the others and to better understand the whole world and really our relationship with God. So really, understanding marriage is a key that unlocks some of the mysteries of our lives. This is why John Paul II puts marriage right at the center of understanding God's plan for our lives. Now, some people may be surprised to see marriage this way,

0: I'm the good shepherd, or I'm the gatekeeper. The kingdom of God is like a big vineyard. There's all these different analogies. In fact, there's one analogy that's used more than anything else in Scripture to define the relationship between Christ and the church, and it's the love between a husband and a wife. I mean, you've heard the church is the bride of Christ, heaven is like a wedding banquet. This is what John Paul II called the spousal analogy, that nothing on the planet Earth, nothing reflects the love of God that he has for us as clearly as a love between a husband and a wife when they love each other as they should. Like the Song of Songs in the Bible, this is erotic love poetry. What is erotic love poetry doing in the Bible? In fact, St. Thomas Aquinas, I heard that when he was on his deathbed, he said to the other monks, bring to me the Song of Songs and read it to me as I'm dying. Because he knew that nothing on earth really had such a beautiful image of Christ's love for the church as a husband's love for the wife. Now, St. Paul gets into this in Ephesians 5. Now, this was the reading that Crystal and I chose for our wedding. And in it, St. Paul says, husbands, love your wives as Christ loved the church and gave himself up for her that he might sanctify her, that he might present to the church to himself in splendor without spot or wrinkle or any such thing, that she might be holy and without blemish. And what he's talking about is that this sacrifice leading up to a wedding, and it's this wedding imagery of him, the groom, presenting the bride to himself in a holy way. And this is an idea of how to love a girl before you marry her, that this sacrifice of purity allows you to present her to yourself in splendor on her wedding day without spot, wrinkle, or any such thing, that she could be holy without blemish. And that kind of love, even for people who aren't married, reflects the love that Christ has for us. And within marriage, the sacrifice continues. In fact, one saint said that marriage is the greatest form of mortification on earth. How much suffering, how much dying to yourself. I think what it does is it saves you from yourself. You look at the example of, you know, Christ loves the church. What did he do for the church? He washed the disciples' feet, and he tells husbands, act like that, that you need to learn how to be a servant. And it's not about, you know, being a slave, but it's about putting her before you. And what happens is in marriage, your faults rise to the surface like oil and water, your impatience, your pride, your selfishness. I mean, before I got married, I thought I was a pretty decent guy. But then when you get married, my wife will tell you all kinds of other stories. Aww, but no. No, I'm a good person. And so it's reflected, you know, marriage reflects the love of Christ, not just through the sacrifice, because marriage becomes a real means to holiness through that sacrifice, but marriage reflects the love of Christ in a sexual way. And St. Paul goes on, and he says, for this reason, a man shall leave his father and his mother, and he shall cleave to his wife, and the two of them shall become one flesh. This is a great mystery, and I mean in reference to Christ and the church. He's talking about the joy of marital intimacy, being a reflection of love between Christ and the church. This is some pretty shocking stuff if you haven't heard it before. And what he's doing here is he's not sexualizing heaven. He's not sexualizing the relationship that Christ has with the church. But what he's getting at is helping us to realize the sacredness of sex. And that if we love as we should, it actually becomes, in the intimacy of sexuality, a foreshadowing on what heaven is going to be like. Total joy, total union, total love. And if I can love my wife rightly as I should, in sacrifice, and even in the field of sexuality, we become a visible image of God's love here on earth.
1: Now, also in Ephesians 5, St. Paul also speaks specifically to women. He says, wives, submit to your husbands as the church submits to Christ. Elsewhere, he says to both submit to one another out of reverence for Christ. Now, this is a very hard concept to grasp nowadays. The whole domination, submission, you look at that, and I used to look at that and think I would have to be some doormat. Yeah, right, no way, I'm not gonna let some guy tell me how to live. And I think a lot of my objections were rooted in pride, fear, and especially distrust. I mean, growing up, I saw so many different women get taken advantage by men, and I thought that's something that was gonna happen to me. And I talked to my friend Emily about this, and she gave me a great quote, being a holy married woman. And she said that in marriage, submission means being self-assured enough to humble oneself to the other when times call for it. It's a necessary act of sacrifice in marriage so that both members feel honored, validated, and respected by the other. Also, there's an innate sense of protection instilled in men that they can come to feel defeated when a woman attempts to override them. It's also important for husbands and wives to listen, to serve, and to just be there for each other. Now, submission is only half of the equation here. Men have to be willing to die for his bride.

0: They have to die for his bride, and that's something that's huge. Submission is trusting that you will be loved in such a way. Now, marriage is so under attack today because it reflects the love of God in the world. And I think everyone's trying to redefine marriage. I mean, you look at infidelity, you look at divorce, you look at cohabitation, especially cohabitation. But the thing is with cohabitation, they can just bail out whenever they want to. There's no solid foundation and commitment there. And if marriage reflects God's love, what does cohabitation say? That God can dump us whenever things get rough. Now, Pope John Paul II says that the person does not decide to love forever will find it very difficult to really love for even one day in their life. That's pretty big. Now, for marriage, you fully have to reflect God's love. You've got to embrace this entire concept. And I know this is something hard, but the thing is, if you have a relationship with Christ and you're training yourself now to have that relationship, to have God lead you and guide you, it'll be a lot easier in the long run to grasp this concept, and especially even sex within marriage. Brian, tell us about that.
1: I think one of the things when we talk about sex inside of marriage, we have to remember that everybody is going to bring baggage to marriage. Everybody is going to bring some little or big form of a misunderstanding or things in our past that we would maybe not have. So what we need to do, a husband and wife, when they come together, is to look at what God says about sex. For us to remember that sex is better than good. See, sex is holy. Why is that? Because God made it, and it's a union of a man and woman who are created to be holy and to help each other be holy. So sex is really, it's a foundational part of marriage, but it's not a free-for-all. I mean, remember, chastity is for everyone. Marriage is a license to love another person more fully and completely than was possible when they were still engaged. I mean, still outside the sacrament, they can't fully engage in the love the same way that a married couple can. Now, in the sacrament, couples have the license to love. It's not an outlet for lust. Now, one of the most controversial things that John Paul II talked about in this theology of the body was that he said that a man could actually lust after his wife and commit adultery in his heart. He's echoing what Jesus says in the Gospels, but when it first came out to the press, they went berserk because it was just not what they were used to hearing, you know, that you could actually commit sin by looking at your own wife. I mean, people are kind of used to hearing that, you know, oh, if I look at somebody else or if I, you know, cheat on somebody, but that you could actually look at your own wife and commit a sin kind of rocked some people's worlds. But if lust treats a person to be loved as an object for gratification, why would that ever be good in marriage? I mean, if we're not faithful before marriage, then things will become twisted inside of marriage. And that's why it's so important for us to think about this today. But if we're able to learn to love well before marriage, then things only become more beautiful and holy within marriage, as we really call each other closer to God and closer to each other.
2: And I think what John Paul II was talking about, there's no lust in marriage thing, is just about being faithful to your wedding promises. I mean, on your wedding day, you say, I will love you and I will honor you all the days of my life. And so by saying, I remember when he said no lust in marriage, I mean, dude, the media had a conniption fit over this. They were just like, what? You know, here comes the church barging their business into my bedroom. The Vatican has no place in my religion. And they just had a fit over it. Why? Because they didn't even know what lust was. Lust is when you look at someone as a thing to be used instead of your respected and beloved companion. And if people just understood what love and lust were, they wouldn't have a problem with the church's teaching, because lust is not sexual passion and excitement and anticipation that belongs in marriage. It should be there. And so these vows you make, I will love you and honor you, it means I will not use you. So you need to fulfill those vows. Also, the promises, I will be true to you within marriage. And that means not just the faithfulness of your body, I won't cheat on you with somebody else. It's the fidelity of your own imagination and your heart. I remember meeting a woman not long ago, and she was going through a divorce, and she said after they had separated, she was cleaning up her room, and she lifted up the mattress to kind of change the sheets or whatever, and she looked underneath, and underneath the mattress on her husband's side of the bed was a big old stack of swimsuit magazines she never knew about. And she said to me, she said, all of these years, was he making love to me, or was he using my body to make love to these women in his imagination? That this infidelity had become like a cancer within the marriage, even though it wasn't with his body, it was with his heart. And some people may like, gosh, you're being so extreme. I mean, these guys not actually doing it. I mean, chill out. I mean, if that's your justification as a guy, I want you to imagine being at your high school dance. Let's say you're at prom, you're with your date, and let's say they're playing this romantic, you know, beautiful slow song, and you're sitting there dancing with her. You know, you got nice shoulder pads on your dress, and you're, you know, you're holding, and she's kind of quiet, and you say, honey, what do you

0: thinking about there? And you whisper in her ear, and she says, oh, I'm just thinking about making out with that guy over there. You'd be like, what? You know, what are you doing? And she's like, chill out. You're being extreme. I'm not really doing it. You'd be like, well, what the heck? I mean, isn't fidelity something that should be in your heart as well as your body? And so that's the true concept of being true to the other person, with your whole person. And also, you make these promises, I'm going to be open to life. I'm going to welcome children into our marriage. And this doesn't mean when you get married, you have to have 50 kids. I mean, like 12 is fine. You know, right? No, okay. And so it doesn't mean that you have an unbelievable number of children and you can never do anything to space out kids. The Catholic Church teaches that if you need for a just reason to space out the births of the different children, you can do that. And you can use something called natural family planning, because a woman can only get pregnant a certain number of days during the month. And with NFP, you learn the woman's fertility cycle, you practice abstinence on the days that she could become pregnant, and you express love to her in non-sexual ways, and it really deepens your intimacy. And what NFP has taught me as a husband is that my wife, I mean, her body, it's perfect. She doesn't need shots. She doesn't need drugs. She doesn't need chemicals to subdue her fertility. If anything, I don't need to control her body with drugs. I need to control myself and learn to submit to the natural cycles of her body. And as a result, it really shows reverence for her body. It's perfect. It increases my admiration for the sacredness of life. I remember asking high school students once, what's the number one sexually transmitted disease? And a guy puts his hand up and he goes, pregnancy. I'm like, no, the pregnancy is not a disease, or you'd be a virus, and I'd be like, whatever. You know, no, this is a gift. It's not something that you need to vaccinate yourself against. And so the Church's teachings on human sexuality, especially when it comes to natural family planning, some people thinks the Church loses all credibility when it opens its mouth about birth control. I think if you understand the Church's teaching on this, you'll see that she gains all credibility.
1: Now, when I look back in high school and I look at marriage, I didn't want to get married. I thought, you know what, that's cute, no thank you. I just thought it was a world of hurt. And the thing is, I didn't see many healthy marriages. My parents were divorced, my aunts and uncles were mostly divorced, even my grandparents got divorced. Now, I had this fear of marriage because of getting hurt, I think, and I thought that's just ultimately what was gonna happen to me. And when I look back, and I think I was about 10 years old, I thought to myself, you know what? I think I'm gonna have my own bank account when I get married, if I do get married, and I'll have this bank account, and I'm gonna get a really good education so I can take care of myself and my kids if I have any, so when my husband does leave me, I'll be just fine and it won't be a big deal, because I just assumed it was going to happen. That's how it worked. But the thing I realize now is that you can't let your past define you, define who you are and who you are going to become. You can build something better for yourself, and you can give your kids, like I want to give my kids, what I never had.
2: So as we look forward, as you as teens look forward to a possible vocation in marriage, check out these insights from some others who have had a new vision of life and love as God wants it through the insights of JP2.
3: My grandfather once told me that if you do all the little things right, that when you get to the big choices in life, they won't be real hard to make. And I think that my encouragement to guys and girls who are out there who are training in faithfulness right now and looking ahead to their inevitable vocation to the sacrament of matrimony, I think my grandfather's wisdom for them would be really, really important.
4: It's just through acknowledging Christ in every moment that you're alive and answering your vocation. And not a vocation as the rest of your life, but just in that moment, like what God's calling you to be.
3: You can start now in the training in faithfulness. And if you're learning the little choices, how to live a life for God, if you'll learn right now, why were you made? What's your purpose? What does God want for you now? Then you can experience a glimpse of your purpose now instead of just waiting for that day when you're actually gonna get married.
5: Some guys fall into the trap of thinking, well, I'll just make it to marriage and then I've got a license to do whatever, you know, a license for lust, in a sense. Nobody would really say that, wouldn't give it those words, but in a way, that's not a purity, that's a, you know, a contained problem. And marriage is a license for love, a license for holiness.
6: It's amazing the gift that you're able to give one another when you do get married and you've been in this pure state and in the battle together. I mean, it's a battle. It's not a, oh, this is easy, let's be this way, okay, we're good. You know, it's hard every day.
7: A man and woman worship God through their

0: through their sexual union, you know, through procreating. I mean, so everything even man and woman do together should be an act of worship to glorify God's name.
1: Probably one of the biggest areas that theology of the body has affected my life is in my relationship with women. In the past, in relationships that I had before I got married to my wife, I was practicing a lot of the sexual impurity that society sells us is okay. I was objectifying women for my benefit. At the time, I didn't think that I was doing it, but once I discovered theology of the body, I realized the beauty of a relationship and the way that God intended that relationship to be between a man and a woman. And that me doing anything outside the context of marriage that would violate that sacrificial love that Christ extended to us would definitely separate the body and soul and strictly confine me to objectifying another woman. In my marriage, theology of the body has led me to the realization that women were never meant to be objectified. It seems like a simple principle that I should have known all along, but I had bought the lies. For so long, I had bought the lies. I was just trying to connect. I was trying to convey love, and I was taking it out of context, and I was throwing it at somebody that couldn't accept it at the time, and they couldn't give it back. The things that I did definitely affected my marriage in a negative way. That mindset, before I really delved into theology of the body and uncovered it, I was going along those same paths with my wife, who I love more than any other human being on earth, through the truths that have been revealed to me. And I'm not saying that I don't struggle with them every day, but I have that end goal. I know exactly how God wants me to treat my bride every second of every day. I fight the urges. It's tough to exert the self-control. I win battles, I lose battles, but at the end of the day, when I'm praying at night, I thank God for the truths that theology of the body has conveyed to me and what it has done for my marriage and what it will continue to do for my marriage until God calls me and my bride to spend eternity with Him.
2: You know, chastity is still part of your marriage. And you know, we practice natural family planning, and it can be hard as ever sometimes. But it makes us stronger and love each other more. It allows you to love in many different ways. You know, it's not the only way you can love. And we're blessed with three children, and we found that part of our relationship has strengthened us in so many more ways.
3: The problem with contraception is you're going against the very thing that you said yes to when you went on the altar. Before God, before our church, before our friends and family, we said yes to a few things, and we said yes that we would be open to life according to God's plan. And contraception is basically saying to God, no, I don't really want to do that. You know, it's like you completely reject that one of those amazing vows that you say at the altar. If marriage is founded on these vows, is made possible through these vows, contraception contradicts those vows that you spoke.
4: We committed to Christ being at the center of every single thing that we do. That leaves out the opportunity for Him to give us the gift of life, if that's what He sees fit for that miracle to happen in our lives. Then we're saying, okay, God, I want you to come here, I want you to come here, I want you to come here, but not here. It's like me saying, okay, you know, I got you a car. You want to drive my car? Okay, here's the keys. Isn't it beautiful? I didn't put gas in it though, because I don't know what could happen. You might wreck. Then what good is the car anymore? You know, it's missing something key and vital to it.
3: When you say that, you know, I'm against contraception or the church is against contraception, then the first reaction is, well, how many children are you going to have? Like a million? And you're like, well, that would be pretty nice. I mean, God wants to bless us with a million, but more than likely, we can't afford a million, so we're not going to have a million. And of course, my wife would probably die giving birth to a million children. That's something that all couples are supposed to do, is discern with God, is this time? Is this the right time? And the beautiful thing is that God has blessed us with fertility, right? And the men, we're always fertile, praise God. And then the women, there's this fertility that goes on and off, right, during the months. And so there's times when the body is infertile for the woman, and there's periods of the time when the body is

0: is fertile.
1: When you're learning about theology of the body, all of a sudden so many things
0: make sense. Yeah.
1: And the same thing with natural family planning, it just makes a woman make sense of things that she's had going on in her body for years and years and years. But now you're like, oh God, so you really designed everything in my body to be a certain way. And right. God doesn't just want you to have a child every single minute of your life, but he wants you to be open if he chooses that gift.
0: But that doesn't mean that then we don't talk about having children, and we plan and we space out our the births.
1: We still play a part in the decision.
0: We play a huge part. In fact, we play a better part because now we're more attentive to what's going on with her body and more with God. So bam.
1: It just makes more sense.
2: Last chapter, we asked the question, how does God love? So as you continue to prepare for a possible vocation in marriage, and we ask that question, the real question is, how can you live this out? When we start to look at our conversations within relationships, learning how to say and really mean the words that are most needed at the right times, like, I'm sorry, I forgive you, and I love you, these are three of the hardest phrases to master in our language. Not because they're so hard to say, but they're hard to be able to mean them and to be able to actually follow through with them with our lives. So as we continue to look at our family members and relationships with friends or somebody that you're dating, learning how to face real issues and really resolve conflicts with patient love is what it means to be faithful, even when our emotions fluctuate a lot. So if you can practice saying and meaning these words of love that we sometimes rattle off or forget entirely, you're going to be well on your way to building a foundation of love upon which you can later have a faithful and loving marriage. We're praying for you. We'll see you in chapter 9.

O Jesus, who because of your burning love for us, willed to be crucified and to shed your most precious blood for the redemption and salvation of our souls, look down upon us and grant the petition we ask for. We trust completely in your mercy. Cleanse us from sin by your grace. Sanctify our work. Give us and all those who are dear to us our daily bread. Lighten the burden of our sufferings, and grant to the nation so sorely afflicted your peace, which is the only true peace, so that by obeying your commandments, we may all come at last to the glory of heaven.

0: A light amidst humanity's darkest shame brought hope to people forced into chains. 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

Good evening and welcome to Sunday Night Live. Tonight, forgiveness, a tough topic. And our Lord makes it very clear that he's not talking about something easy. In the Gospel of St. Matthew, in the 5th chapter, beginning with the 43rd verse, this is what Jesus says about forgiveness. You have heard that it was said, you shall love your neighbor and hate your enemy. But I say to you, love your enemies and pray for those who persecute you, so that you may be children of your Father in heaven. For he makes his sun rise on the evil and on the good, and he sends his rain on the just and on the unjust. Because if you only love those who love you, what reward will you have? Don't tax collectors do the same thing? And if you salute only your brethren, what more are you doing than others? Even the pagans do that. You therefore must be perfect as your heavenly Father is perfect. And in this context, the word perfect doesn't mean details. It means not leaving things out. Get it perfectly done. And this is God. He gives to all. And then in the next chapter of St. Matthew, Jesus gives us the Lord's Prayer. Forgive us our trespasses as we forgive those who trespass against us. And right after he gives the Lord's Prayer, he says, on verse 14, if you forgive men their trespasses, your heavenly Father will also forgive you. But if you do not forgive men their trespasses, neither will your Father forgive you

us. Now, let's be honest and say that forgiveness is a tall order. Most of us, ever since we're little children, have been saying, "Forgive us our trespasses as we forgive those who trespass against us." We've been saying that. And if you're like me, you know that it's not always an easy thing to do. Oh, you can let some little thing go. But as I was preparing for this program, I was thinking about people who I have not forgiven all the way down into the depths of my heart. I wish them well. I wouldn't hurt them. I pray for them. But I can't say that I have just dismissed the hurt. And I'm sure there are people who feel that way about me at the same time. And so if you look into your life, even into your family or your acquaintances, or even among your friends, you will find people who have hurt you and you have not quite forgiven them. Now, I want to look at this whole thing kind of psychologically. And a friend of mine, Dr. Richard Fitzgibbons, an eminent Catholic psychiatrist from Pennsylvania, near Philadelphia, Dr. Fitzgibbons and Dr. Enright have written a very fine book, which is just meant for therapists. So I'm not recommending the book over the internet, otherwise over the television. Everybody's going to be calling up trying to buy this book. It's a very professionally done book published by the American Psychological Association. But Dr. Fitzgibbons and Dr. Enright make a very good analysis of the psychological processes of forgiveness. And if you feel pain, anger, resentment, hostility, and often it's just pain that we feel against things that have happened to you recently or in the far, far distant past, things that may have affected the rest of your life, the best thing to do is to uncover them. Get them out in the open in your mind. Probably the hardest time I had in my life with any group of people was when I was in the seminary. I went to seminaries long ago when they were very strict and oppressive, and some of the members of the faculty really hurt me. And I thought at the time I forgave them, and I've many times during the years forgiven them. They're all dead. I'm not talking about anybody who's alive. But it's still there. And so I have to go through and look at it, why I was hurt, what were the circumstances, and why did they behave as they behaved, which was grouchy. They were grouches. And you come off to the seminary to join a religious community. They tell you you're part of the community. You make final vows, you're part of the community. But you're not treated well at all. And this happened in many, many seminaries and many training programs up until the time of the Vatican Council. People wonder why religious orders have had such a tough time keeping their members. And that's part of the reason. There was a studied grouchiness. Now, as I look back, I realize that these men were very good men. They were prayerful men. They were diligent. They were religious. But they were doing something they didn't want to do, teaching a whole group of somewhat bored seminarians. Our textbooks were in Latin.

And we didn't get, we weren't prepared, or were they prepared, for much discussion. That's not the way education went on in those days. And so we were mad at them and they were mad at us. But they had the upper hand. And I can't say that they were utterly unjust. That's not true. They were grouchy. For years, grouchy. And as I look back at it, it was the unhappiest 8 years of my life. 8 long years. Many's a seminarian said to himself and to others, the best view of our seminary is in the mirror of the car as you're driving away from it. Now, as I look back, I realize they were very good people. And perhaps I had my part to play in this. Perhaps I acted a bit snotty and resentful. I didn't do that on purpose. If you did that on purpose, you'd have been in a lot of trouble. But it could have been there. These were bright men, and they could realize and read what was going on in our minds. And so it was an unhappy time for all. Now, this is like a family. There are lots of people watching this program tonight, and in their family, for years and years, there are strained relationships. And people hurt each other, tit for tat, bang, bang, bang, bang. Parents and children, husbands and wives, in-laws, relatives. It goes on and on. And perhaps the very best thing to do is to sit down and figure it out, uncover it by yourself. Don't sit down with the other people. You're going to get into a big discussion. Pray to God, to the Holy Spirit, to guide you. And then start to think objectively about what's going on. Probably the most difficult one of these situations is a husband and wife who don't get along, who hurt each other, who aggravate each other, and do all kinds of things just to bother each other, to get a rise out of each other. This goes on for decades. And when one of them finally dies, the other is going to feel terrible and be very sorrowful because they realize they wasted 30 years arguing with the person they love the most. Now, once a person has come to the conclusion that there is hurt going on and it's based on an unwillingness to recognize the needs of other people and an unwillingness to respond to those needs, to understand their limitations or perhaps their hurts, that maybe nobody's understood them in much of their lives, then that's the time to make a decision. I'm going to try to forgive them. I'm going to give away my right to be hurt. Now, that's an interesting idea, isn't it? Somebody hurts you, you have a right. You have a claim. You got a claim check. They hurt me. And I don't have to let them off the hook. No. And that's why the word to dismiss these things is called forgive. To give ahead of time. For means ahead of time. Forgive. To give ahead of time. To give before they ask. And this is particularly true in the teachings of our Lord Jesus Christ. All the religions in the world have rules for forgiveness. They'd have to.

And most of them require that the person to be forgiven has to ask for forgiveness. And some require that they not only have to ask for forgiveness, but they have to make up in one way or another for any hurt that they have caused. This is not the teaching of Christ. Not at all. And in this respect, when Jesus is preaching the Sermon on the Mount, he goes past the expectations of the Jewish law. Now, I want to say something about the Jewish law, because people have the idea that it's totally unforgiving. That's not true. I'll be back after a break, and we'll talk to you about that.

0: Someone's a little excited about the next arrival at Chesterton Station. Ah! Two old friends, eternal friends, G.K. Chesterton and Catholic writer Hilaire Belloc.
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0: Our first question this evening comes from Joe. Joe, where are you from, and thank you for calling.
1: You're welcome, Father. I'm calling from Brooklyn, and I've actually been to a couple of your talks at Holy Innocence Parish in Manhattan. I just wanted to ask you, what do we do if we are in need of forgiveness of somebody else who we have hurt and they're not ready to forgive us? I had an incident with my brother years ago. I was addicted to drugs at one time, and he has not forgiven me for taking advantage of him, and I have sent him messages through my sister and myself on email, and he has not responded to me. And what should I do in the future to either, you know, to help alleviate the situation? And thank you, and I'll listen to your answer.
0: All right, Joe. Well, that's a very, very good question. How do we get forgiveness when we really want it and are asking forgiveness from someone who's unwilling? I would say be gently persistent. He knows that you've asked. And you have to understand, he may not be at this moment in a frame of mind that he feels forgiving. He may have other problems, may have other difficulties, may be depressed about other things. What I would do is, this is why we have birthdays. Every year I would send him a birthday card, signing it, "I'd love to meet with you. I apologize. I keep you in my prayers." And send him a Christmas card, same thing, and a nice card. And that way he knows that the doors are open. If he should become very ill, then I would really go to see him. I would take the bull by the horns and do something. He was quite ill. But otherwise, I think a persistent keeping the door open, letting him know that you are truly and really sorry.

0: Now we have a call from Mary. Mary, where are you from, and what's your question?
1: I'm from Kansas, Father, and I wanted to share a bit of my story. Over 30 years ago, as a teenager, I was raped, and I, of course, suffered quite a bit from depression. But a couple of years ago, I was reading in the Bible how we should forgive one another because God forgave us. And so I knew that it was a decision, not a feeling. And so out of obedience, I prayed and said, Lord, I forgive the two young men. And the feeling then came. It was like I took a step of obedience, and God helped me through the grace of God to forgive. And there's a quote that I've since found: to forgive is to set a prisoner free and discover that the prisoner was you. And immediately when I forgave, the depression lifted. And I wish I had done it over 30 years ago.
0: Well,
1: is that true forgiveness?
0: Absolutely. Absolutely. That's marvelous forgiveness. And the effects, as you gave witness to them, are very, very marvelous and clear, and I think would be a help to many people in our audience. One of the things that you might think about doing is, and you probably have, is to pray for those people. Now, they're not young men anymore. They might be listening to this program, one or the other of them. They might be deeply ashamed of what they did so long ago. And this is what Dr. Fitzgibbon suggests, that we try to understand how they got there. It's a horrible crime. It's a serious crime. But who knows what was in their life before that precipitated such awful behavior. Most of my life I've worked with priests, but I also worked with a lot of delinquent people. And I know lots of people have been in jail. And often when you find out their story, you could see that they were on their way to jail when they were 6 years old and nobody saw it, but their circumstances had them going in that direction. We have a call from Susan. Susan, where are you from, and what's your question?
2: Father, I'm from New Jersey. And my question is this. I saw one of the buildings at the World Trade Center collapse. And then sometime after on your show, I heard you say that you were at Ground Zero after the tragedy. And this is something that I've not been able to forgive and is in my thoughts a lot. And I'd like to know your thoughts about this.
0: Yes, and to be honest with you, as I was giving my talk, I mentioned the unforgivable. I did mention that sometimes in individual people's lives. I know several people who lost dear relatives and friends in the World Trade Center, and under terrible circumstances, utterly innocent people. And I was thinking about them as I was preparing my talk this afternoon. How can I ask them to forgive? Well, certainly we should never want someone to be in hell, because that would be contrary to why God has made people. So we could at least think, or perhaps pray, that they were madmen. And it does seem to be that the extreme fanatics in this present situation are mad. Young women with high explosives strapped to their bodies who walk into a store and blow themselves up and kill innocent people. That's insane. Plain insanity. And the world experiences not only individual insanities, but group insanities. Young German people were asking their parents.

how did you ever listen to this madman? And he was a madman. But sometimes times put insanities together. And people, perfectly well-meaning people, get involved in procedures that in the course of time will seem like madness. Now, with the World Trade Center, all you can do is work on the idea that they were mad. You might work on the idea, where did the madness come from? And when you look at things like that, you will find out that there is, outside of Europe and the United States, a tremendous resentment against Europe and the United States and European-style countries because of how they treated other countries when they came in contact with them, calling them colonies, making them colonies. I remember I used to talk to a very holy man, Bishop James Walsh of Maryknoll. This holy man spent 23 years of his life in prison during the war with the Japanese and then later with the Chinese communists. And his best friend, Bishop Francis Ford, also a Maryknoll, had been killed on a death march. He had been through terrible things. But he used to say he would not speak against the Chinese communists. He would say, if you want to understand this, you have to understand what the European powers did to China, dividing it up into what were called concessions. And this ancient civilization was just dismantled brutally by economics. So I think you can always try to understand why people got themselves into insane rages. If you can forgive, you should. If you can't, I would move on. And I remember seeing one time a photograph of a little child, a little four-year-old boy dressed in old-fashioned children's clothes like little Lord Fauntleroy. And he was a sad-looking little boy. And his name was Adolf Hitler. Something made this man a monster. His closest associate, Albert Speer, called him a fabulous monster. I think he's only comprehensible by diabolical powers. We forget that the diabolical enters into human history, and I'm going to be talking about that. Some of the terrible, terrible things that were done in the 20th century are so bad that you say human beings can't do this. There have to be devils behind it. It doesn't exonerate the human beings. I've been to Auschwitz, and I'll tell you, you can smell the devil there. Auschwitz concentration camp. So when you look at hideous things that have been done, realize sometimes that even those who did these hideous things were themselves victims of the hideous evil that they had fallen into. We have a hideous evil in the United States that many well-meaning, well-intentioned, friendly, good people support. It's called abortion, the killing of innocent children. More people than Hitler killed. And it's right under our nose. And the little kids aren't around to forgive. But God is around. And we do believe that he forgives. But those of us who know it's wrong are absolutely bound to speak against it as forcefully as we can. Thank you all. Thank you especially tonight for your questions. And next week we look at the tough question of natural disasters. May Almighty God bless each and every

every one of us in the name of the Father and of the Son and of the Holy Spirit. Amen. Amen. And that blessing goes for everybody. Now, as I always do, I put in the good word for EWTN. Please keep us on the air, keep us on the TV, and we don't advertise dog food or shaving cream on EWTN, so we rely on you to keep the generators turning. God bless.

God so loves the world that he comes to us through the form of bread and wine, so that anyone who eats may not perish, but have eternal life. All through a friend, father, presbyter, priest, through them, as through channels, his mercy flows out upon mankind. Eucharist, source, summit, dare to climb.

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1: How are 1st and 2nd Chronicles essential for anyone who wants to understand Scripture? Why is the Ark of the Covenant important, and is the Ark still lost? And how is Chronicles a book of hope for all of us? Join us today as we answer those questions and more with Dr. Scott Hahn, the Father Michael Scanlon Professor of Biblical Theology and the New Evangelization at Franciscan University. I'm Father Dave Pavonk, and I'm president at Franciscan University in Steubenville, Ohio, and you're watching Franciscan University Presents. Please stay with us.

0: Welcome to Franciscan University Presents. I'm your host, Father Dave Pavanka. I'm president at Franciscan University in Steubenville. Today, we're going to be discussing the books of 1st and 2nd Chronicles and why they're essential to understanding the scripture. I'm joined by a regular panelist, Dr. Regis Martin, systematic professor of theology here at Franciscan University, and our guest panelist, stranger to nobody, Dr. John Bergsma, professor of theology at Franciscan University. In the hot seat today is a person you may be familiar with, as our guest, obviously, Dr. Scott Hahn, the Father Michael Scanlon, professor of biblical theology and the new evangelization here at Franciscan University. Scott is also the founder and president of the St. Paul Center for Biblical Theology, as well as prolific author and speaker. Today, we will be discussing this book, where we will be able to talk about 1st and 2nd Chronicles, Kingdom Come, Unveiling the Mystery of Salvation History. Scott, I must say that I appreciate what you said in the very beginning is oftentimes we skip through 1st and 2nd Chronicles, and you were guilty of that at one time as well.
1: Oh, for one time, for,
0: for a
1: years,
0: long time.
1: For decades.
0: That's fair.
1: I think this is an academic habit for most biblical scholars, even Old Testament specialists. I mean, 1st and 2nd Chronicles, Paralipomenon, the things that are added or things that are missing. You know, I did my dissertation

0: published it with Yale, Kinship by Covenant, focusing on the more conventional, you know, 1st and 2nd Samuel, 1st and 2nd Kings, and just skipped it. I mean, except for a few references, you know. And then when I went back, I realized, you know, it's like climbing up a mountain and then getting to the top and realizing on the other side that there's an escalator.
1: Right.
0: Yeah. It's Chronicles.
2: Yeah.
0: I mean, Chronicles would have gotten me to all my conclusions with much stronger arguments than all of the things.
2: You say it recapitulates the entire Old Testament, provides a framework for

0: adds this line that, you know, anybody who claims to know the Bible but doesn't know 1st and 2nd Chronicles has made himself a laughingstock.
1: Yeah.
0: Like, okay,
2: that's strong.
0: Blush.
2: That's,
0: yeah. That's Jerome, you know. Yeah, yeah. But I remember going through it after being invited to work on a commentary for a Baker academic and just finding gold.
2: And then you got stuck with it because nobody else wanted them.
0: Right.
2: Chronicles,
0: honestly,
2: great,
0: yeah. And so I'm like, what in the world? And I had a classmate back in seminary who was a world-renowned scholar, an expert on Chronicles, Gary Knoppers, God rest his soul. And so I was aware of the fact that there were riches in these two books. But little did I know until I really embarked upon this journey that this would become something of my favorite book. And it really is the hinge on which it turns from the old.
1: Well, Scott, your admission of ignorance, I think, makes me feel right at home. I was struck by that one endorsement from the Bishop of Columbus.
0: Oh, for
1: that whenever he will ask people, have you read the Bible? And they'll say, oh, sure. Well, what did you think of 1 and 2 Chronicles, followed by a blank stare, right, or stupefied, and then a sense of guilt. Maybe I should have read those books. I wish I had. Until we decided to do this show, I was totally clueless about that section of the Old Testament. But I'm grateful to know that you have flooded my mind with light about what is so important in the Old Testament.
0: Well, thank you, Rachel.
1: It's the linchpin.
0: You know, it really is. And honestly, it was a comment that Marcus Grodi made years ago when I first gave to him a manuscript of The Kingdom of God as Liturgical Empire, a theological commentary on 1 and 2 Chronicles. And Marcus, who had read A Father Keeps His Promises, Kinship by Covenant, all of these major works of mine, he's like, this is it. Mm. You know, this is a kind of magnum opus. You ought to really make it accessible to ordinary people. And so I remember making a mental note, you know, resolution, and then I proceeded on.
3: Scott, I had the same experience reading your Chronicles commentary, and found it captivating reading, which is something that one doesn't expect from
0: a commentary
3: on Chronicles, right, no less. And when I got to the end of it, I thought, you know, leave it to Scott Hahn to take one of the most neglected books of the Old Testament and place it at the very center of biblical theology. And it really, you know, it keeps making me think of buffalo wings, okay?
2: Good, good. Buffalo, I like where you're going.
3: You take this part of the chicken that everybody throws away.
0: Right.
3: And then you make it into a world-class delicacy such that, you know, I just got back from Greece.
1: Right.
3: And you could go to a restaurant in Greece and order buffalo wings. You know, it just becomes a worldwide appetizer. So, you know, kudos for having taken the leftovers and made them a delicacy. But more than delicacy, really a whole meal, because you've shown how in Chronicles you integrate the priestly and the royal and the prophetic.
0: That's key.
3: In the Old Covenant,
0: right,
3: in such a way that it becomes a type of the church and leads us so well into the New Testament, into the Gospel of Matthew, for example, Gospel of...
0: Well, you know, the medieval rabbis, the Masoretes, are to blame because they put it at the end of the Hebrew Bible. You know, in the Vulgate, Jerome has it after the so-called Deuteronomistic history, so after 2 Kings. And likewise in the Septuagint, the Greek translation. But it really belongs where the Masoretes put it, you know, because like Matthew, the first of the New Testament books, Chronicles, the last of the Old Testament books, begins with an extensive genealogy that does a panoramic sweep. It's not just history, though. It is really a prophetic vision of the unity of salvation history. And it sets the stage so well for Matthew. Likewise, as you know, Matthew emphasizes kingdom more than anyone. So does the chronicler. Matthew emphasizes the ecclesia, the church, the kahal. Chronicles does that more than any other Old Testament book. And you also have other features, too, that make it a nice match. I know the Masoretic tradition did not intend that, but we certainly can.
2: Well, that was interesting because you said, you know, if 1st and 2nd Chronicles are skipped, the genealogy is skipped within that. And
0: That's right.
2: Actually, one ought not do that. One ought to be able to spend some time because he's trying to show us something in that.
0: Well, I mean, when you start reading 1st Chronicles and you encounter 9 chapters of genealogies.
2: Maybe that's why it gets skipped.
0: Yeah, I mean, it makes Leviticus look like a sled ride. You know, it's so easier. But when you begin to recognize that this is so strategic, and it is so theologically precise,
2: framework.
0: And then you decode the thing, you're like,

0: I mean, this is showing God writing straight with crooked lines, God being faithful in the midst of all of the infidelities of the patriarchs going back to the time before the flood, you know, and then, of course, Israel during the time of Moses with the golden calf. And, you know, all the way up to the present time, you have the genealogy concluding a few generations after Zerubbabel. So you have a post-exilic goal, a telos, and it's brilliant. Yeah. And once you begin to recognize, okay, there are certain key points, it, you know, it's the move from cartography, a map, to topography, where you realize, okay, there are hills and valleys and beautiful scenery that is not to be missed.
1: Yeah, that's a lovely image, by the way. I mean, people are put off by genealogies, okay?
0: Me too.
1: I mean, it represents a kind of impediment to further inquiry. But this guy is telling the story of the world, where we came from, answering the question of identity. I mean, nothing is more central to the human heart than to know, who am I, where do I come from, where am I going? Chronicles will tell you if you have the patience to stay with it.
0: You know, I was praying about our conversation this morning, and what struck me is, why Chronicles? Well, how can we live in a way that pleases God, especially in confused times where people are just finding themselves disoriented by all of these historical happenings that no one can track, you know? And that's what the chronicler is up to. He really is showing the people of God, as they return from exile, in the worst of circumstances, impoverished, lost, they've lost their sovereignty, their national identity, and yet God's plan and God's purpose are both being fulfilled, not in spite of what appears to be the abject failures, but precisely in and through them. You know, and so it reminds me of my favorite story in the New Testament, where Clopas and his companion are fleeing Dodge. They're leaving Jerusalem to get to Emmaus, you know, and they're obviously convinced that Jesus has failed. Only to discover that this apparent failure is a fulfillment that goes beyond their wildest dreams. And I think the chronicler sets the stage for that pattern of divine fulfillment in the midst of suffering.
2: And he does that, particularly in 1 Chronicles, a lot with David.
0: That's right.
2: And in some ways, I don't know if you use the word to whitewash David, but it doesn't necessarily focus on all of his. You said that he understood that his failings had already been spoken. So he really doesn't spend a lot of time doing that, but presents David as a key figure.
0: That's right. I mean, Saul's disastrous reign is basically covered in one chapter.
2: Yeah.
0: And then his son-in-law, David, emerges, but without any of the palace or political intrigue that you associate with 1 and 2 Samuel. So, you know, his military exploits are mostly skipped. His own personal and moral failures with Uriah's wife, Bathsheba. This also is passed over, and not just because it's glossing or whitewashing. You assume that the reader knows these things, but you also assume that the reader must be wondering, if all they have is 1 and 2 Samuel, how can you find David described as a man after God's own heart?
1: Right.
0: I mean, his sins rise to the same level as Saul's.
1: Right.
0: And yet what makes his heart so pleasing to God is his humility. The fact that, you know, as William James of Harvard once said, I would sin like David if only I could repent like David.
2: Right.
0: You know? So he's not only repenting with Psalm 51, but he's a public penitent. I mean, what we would do today to have political leaders who succumb to hubris and sin become public models of penance. And so he really does become a paragon of the object of divine hesed.
1: He's a superb illustration of that principle that you enunciated, God writing straight with crooked lines. I mean, his lines are bloody crooked. What he's done, he's a murderer. I mean, he betrays everyone, everything.
0: That's right.
1: And yet he's raised up high, a model after Jesus, after God's own heart. What a reversal, what a conversion.
0: What a sign of hope for people like me.
1: Well, you're in good company, Scott.
0: But I mean, what is it that we do that pleases God? We pray. We express our trust in God. We praise him for his excellence. But the Psalms are, you know, disproportionately, and they're interspersed with not only psalms of praise and thanksgiving, but psalms of lament and complaint. You know, and so lamenting, complaining to God because you believe he cares, complaining to God because you believe
2: he listens.
0: He listens,
2: yeah, he
0: and he can do something, and he will on his timing, but by his

0: mercy. And so there are lots of other kinds of prayers in the book of Psalms, but those two, Psalms of praise and thanksgiving and Psalms of lament and complaint, are sort of like an X-ray of David's heart, a soul.
1: This is one of the things that struck me about your book, Scott, is that whereas Samuel and Kings focuses on David as a political figure and a royal figure, obviously, we see much more David as a liturgical reformer in the books of Chronicles, who uses his political power to not to dominate the worship of God's people, but to promote the worship of God's people. It's the political in service to the liturgical. Do you want to talk a little bit about, David as a man of worship who uses all of his means to promote that?
0: That's perfect, because he's not just a man of personal prayer that we find in the Psalms of David. He's a man who is a corporate prayer leader, and so he not only instills that trust in the people of God, he also leads them. You know this from our conversations over the years. When you contrast Moses to David, you see a lot of similarity and continuity, but you see even stronger dissimilarity and discontinuity from Sinai, where the Levites have avenged God's holiness through slaughtering 3,000 calf worshipers, meriting the priesthood, okay? But there is no music, no song, silence, penance. As you get to Zion centuries later, You see that the Levites have now been reorganized as choirs of perpetual praise and adoration before the ark, but also writing psalms and leading the people in worship. And it's like, say what? How come I never noticed the move from silence to song, from the tent, the tabernacle, to the temple, from a national covenant that excludes all Gentiles to an international kingdom that not only invites them, but includes them in the court of the Gentiles and teaches them to sing and to pray the Psalms and the moral law that you find in the wisdom of Solomon. It's like, I remember my brains exploding for weeks on end, how come I never noticed? Again, it's the difference between map and the actual terrain.
2: Right, yeah.
3: You speak of that being part of it. I think you make the connection with Solomon as well, that's part of the kingship is the leading of the people of worship. He's not a priest, but he still is king, leads the people
0: to worship.
3: That's
0: right. He's a priest king.
3: Yeah.
0: So he's priestly, but he's not a
3: priestly,
0: Levite.
3: Right.
0: Yeah. And so this goes all the way back to Sinai, where God said to Moses, tell Israel that if you hear my voice, you keep my covenant, you'll be a kingdom of priests. Mm-hmm. Well, they only heard thunder. Moses heard the voice of God. They broke the covenant with the calf. So they really had kingship given to Judah, priesthood given to Levi. And these two were kept separate until it was safe to reunite them. And that's gradual. I mean, that takes centuries.
3: Okay, we're still in 1 Chronicles, so stay with us. There's a lot more to talk about.
4: So how does Jesus fulfill the promises? Not as a Davidic monarch sitting in a throne in a palace, but instead as one who transforms worship, as one who brings the worship of the one God to all the nations. And so it's Chronicles in particular that gives us a picture of David that makes sense of the kingdom that Jesus fulfills, a kingdom that's primarily one of worship, one of fidelity to God, the proclamation of repentance. And so in this way, despite not being a conquering king, despite not being a king who brings back the Israel as a nation, he fulfills these expectations insofar as Chronicles presents them to us.
5: Have you ever felt a growing sense of hope in a new day? Like when the dawn light breaks and the world wakes up. We feel that every day because we know that light changes everything. It opens our eyes to possibilities and it propels us forward. Light shows us where we belong. Light is what the world desperately needs. Be light at Franciscan University.

0: Welcome back to Franciscan University Presents. We've made it through the first about 10 words of Chronicles, and it's been wonderful. Maybe take one step back, Scott, because what we didn't talk about is who wrote it? Where did it come from?
1: Yeah, so, you know, I don't take a hard line on this one, because contemporary biblical scholars generally would dispute or just reject the conviction that you find shared in Jewish antiquity and also in the early church fathers all the way through medieval figures like Aquinas. And that would be Ezra the high priest, who really is, in a certain sense, the founder of Judaism at Zion.

0: with Judah, as distinct from Moses at Sinai, who founded the religion of Israel, the 12 tribes. Now that the tribe of Judah has returned to rebuild Jerusalem and Judea, we don't really distinguish those two, but Ezra is considered the founder of Judaism and is given a very prominent role, and not only in the Talmud, but in pre-Talmudic rabbinic sources. Jerome, it's just a slam dunk. Mm-hmm. Augustine, likewise, and Aquinas and beyond. And so when you look at the end of 2 Chronicles and the first chapter of Ezra, you see a kind of seamless transition. So you can see how this tradition emerges. And it's not just an echo of some whisperings that go back BC. It really is literary and historical. And so I have an appendix in the back, Who is the Chronicler?, where I show why it is that top-ranking Old Testament scholars, you think of E.J. Young, he supports Ezra as author, Gleason Archer, Walter Kaiser, Menachem Haran, the Israeli biblical scholar, does as well, and a number of others too. So it has scholarly support. It's a minority report, but I think it's a reputable one that kind of builds the bridge to our tradition and where we share so much in common with Judaism.
1: Of course, none of these guys can hold a candle to the three heavyweights that you cited, Augustine, Jerome, and Thomas.
0: Right.
1: They unite behind this common tradition that Ezra was the guy who wrote the books. But maybe it finally doesn't matter, because the real author of Chronicles is God, the Word, who directs, inspires human beings to write down the Word.
0: This is true, Regis, of all Scripture, obviously.
1: Right.
0: But I would say that there's a laser precision with what you just said, because what you have in the Chronicler is something that is equal parts prophecy to history. And that's why in my academic research, in my study, I call it prophetic historiography. Now, that would be like an oxymoron for most moderns, postmoderns. To the extent that it's prophecy, it can't be historical. To the extent that it's historical, it can't be prophecy. And yet, I am convinced that, Henry Ford once famously said that history is just one damn thing after another.
1: Yeah.
0: And then when you realize, no, it's not, it's 100 damn things, all converging.
1: And Dorothy Parker said, no, it's the same damn thing all over again.
0: Yeah. Well, then Ford concludes history is bunk, because there's no way to do it.
1: Right.
0: Yeah. There's just too many billions of things happening in the last 5 minutes to select without bias. And so the real question is there a God? Does he have a plan? Yeah. Is he achieving his purpose? And if so, who has privileged access to that?
1: Right.
0: Well, that's the charism of prophecy.
1: Yeah.
0: And so inspiration is not primarily ordered to rendering the Bible without error, because, there are other books that are not inspired that I would like to think my books might be error-free, but I don't want to include them in the canon. On the other hand, what you have with the charism of prophecy in Augustine and Aquinas is that this gives you God's perspective.
1: Yeah.
0: But it's accommodating the children of God, who are often overwhelmed and disoriented and confused. Yeah. And so it simplifies that if you want to please God, trust him. And if you want to express that, pray. And if you want to do it with others, that's even better. And so the Psalms that constitute the liturgy and the sacrifice, sacrifice, liturgy as an act of love, as an act of faith, hope, and love. It doesn't get any simpler than this, but it doesn't get any profounder.
2: And I think that's one of the things that you really unpack very well, particularly in 1 Chronicles, is that you're talking about God writing and God wanting to make himself known. I mean, in many ways, this is the story, is God wanting to be known to his people, and that he dwells with his people, right? That he is not separate, he is not absent. And I think sometimes, sometimes I talk, the Old Testament, but the New Testament, Jesus, God is finally with us. And I understand that God is with us different in the person of Jesus.
0: Right.
2: But the Ark of the Covenant becomes that dwelling place of God. And I loved how you built on that. So say a word or two other than what Indiana Jones taught us about the Ark of the Covenant.
0: Well, when Ezra comes back and, basically renews the covenant with the Jews who've come back to Judea and Judaism is born, what had been in the Holy of Holies is gone. Maccabees tells the story of how Jeremiah was prompted by the Spirit to take the Ark out. But, with the Ark, the Holy of Holies,

0: in the second temple is vacant, you know, and so, wow, just like the throne of David is vacant, so the Holy of Holies is vacant. And so this sort of cries out for some explanation. Later on, of course, Christ will be ascended into the New Jerusalem. That will be taken care of the throne. But the Blessed Virgin Mary ends up being described by the New Testament writers, especially St. Luke, as being the Ark of the Covenant.
1: Yeah.
0: Not like the box that was covered with gold that contained the Word of God in stone, written with the fingers of God. She contains the Word made flesh. This contained the urn of the hidden manna. She contains the bread of life.
2: Manna.
0: You know, and yeah. And so when you look at what Luke is doing in the opening chapters, even non-Catholics can recognize the parallels, the convergences, and seeing that, okay, there hasn't been an ark for centuries. And yet prior to the destruction of the Jerusalem temple, the ark was the symbol of God's real presence in the midst of his people.
1: Mm-hmm. Yeah.
0: And so the vacancy, you know, the emptiness, that kind of cries out for a fulfillment that the Blessed Virgin, but, you know, cut to the chase, Scott. You know, what I discovered, again, much to my shock and delight, was that typology, discovering how the new is concealed in the old and the old is fulfilled and revealed in the new, isn't just what the New Testament writers are doing. It's what the prophets were already doing in the Old Testament. And to the extent that the chronicler, is writing prophetic history, he's doing typology all over the place. And once you discover it, you realize, why would Jesus chide, you know, Clopas and his companion? You know, was it not necessary for the Christ to suffer these things before entering into his glory? And so typology ends up becoming the narrative fabric of the chronicler's story. And it, in particular, it illuminates the temple, the Levites, the sacrifices that constitute the liturgy. But at the center, you have the Ark of the Covenant. And it's precisely how David learned the hard way how to treat this most sacred and precious piece of furniture that leads to his own receiving the divine covenant in First Chronicles.
1: And the point is, it's not finally a piece of furniture.
0: All
1: that
0: right.
1: That theme or image of the Ark of the Covenant being attributed to the Mother of God is really telling. I mean, she not only can explain the meaning of everything, she carries the meaning of everything in her own body.
0: Right. And so the woman clothed with the sun in Revelation 12:1 is identical with the Ark of the Covenant seen in God's temple in the New Jerusalem in the preceding verses of Revelation 11:19. And again, that isn't debated, that's celebrated, that's contemplated, that's proclaimed in the homilies of the early church. And this is something that we need to reclaim, I believe.
3: Yeah. Scott, you make such a valuable point that prophecy isn't restricted to the prediction of the future, but that it's richly manifested in the proper interpretation of the past.
0: Yes.
3: And when you get to the end of 2 Kings, it's not clear that there's a future for Israel in a certain way. It's like, well, you know, we broke the covenant, here we are, you know, where do we go from here? Chronicles picks up and rereads that disastrous story of covenant failure and picks out the red thread of God's fidelity through that whole story and really creates the conditions for a future now for God's people, even though they've received the punishment for their sins. And I think that's so valuable in each of our own lives to be able to go back through our personal histories and say, yeah, I've suffered a lot for my own wrongdoings and the ways that I wasn't responsive to God's will. But in all of that, there is the threat of God's faithfulness to me personally, as well as to his people, that gives me the hope and a platform and a position to move forward and have a future that is one of communion with God and his people, and that holds out, you know, the hope of joy and love and fulfillment.
0: You know, when Paul says, I'd rather speak 5 words of prophecy to edify and to exhort than 10,000 words in tongues, he has just said, I'm glad that I speak in tongues more than all of you. So he's not deriding that gift, but he's just identifying prophecy as something that is not merely predictive.
2: Mm-hmm.
0: It really is an exhortation that is meant to edify out of love. Love builds up, knowledge puffs up. And so prophecy is what gives us hope, but it also does that by, you know, not just predicting who's going to win the Super Bowl, but by

0: showing us who is the Lord of Lords, who is the right. Lord of history, who is the Lord of my life, my family, in the midst of hardships. And you know, the very fact that Second Chronicles ends with the ignominious failures of Jehoiakim, you know, and then the siege of Jerusalem. And yet you also have that note of Jeremiah's prophecy of 70 years. Yeah. And so you have that clear note of hope sounded.
1: Right.
0: And that's what we need.
1: You know, early on in your book, I was struck by this one observation. You insisted that nobody can live even for 5 minutes without a sense of hope.
0: That's right.
1: Without meaning. And it reminded me of a Seinfeld episode.
2: This has been great. This is so
1: in which the director, the producer says, you know, these are all shows about nothing. Yeah. And they make nothing sort of amusing, but we're amusing ourselves to death. I mean, try to maintain a lively conviction about nothing. How long can you sustain that? And Chronicles reveals that there is a hope, and it's grounded in the promises of God. And all we have to do is remain faithful.
0: Right.
1: And he will deliver on that promise.
0: Yeah. And in Second Chronicles, you do have kings who are really righteous. You know, I'm thinking of Jehoshaphat, even more Hezekiah, whose spiritual director was Isaiah, you know, and then perhaps most of all Josiah. But the chronicler shows us what is it that pleased God so much about them. It wasn't just that they didn't have idolatrous sites and so on. It was that they harnessed all of their power and wealth to gather the kahal, the church, the assembly, the ecclesia, to celebrate the paschal mystery. The Passover,
1: yeah.
0: Like no other, you know, and you can just get a sense that God's heart is fatherly, and he resonates with love when he sees these kings, not just gaining economic prosperity and political power, but this sort of, the joy of the Lord is our strength, Nehemiah 8:10. But I mean, it's manifest in that kind of joyful worship.
1: Yeah.
0: It's so much more than liturgical politics. It really is. Mm-hmm. Sacrificial worship as an act of love,
1: yeah.
0: Love for God and love for one another.
2: And you make that again clear, is that was the role of the king. I was just looking for the actual quote, is that they are to lead the people, but first and foremost to lead them in worship.
0: Yeah.
3: Right. You know, and Scott, it's only in Chronicles that we get the account of the Levites going out ahead of the army,
0: right.
3: Praising the Lord. And as the Levites are praising God at the head of the armies of Israel, God acts supernaturally to just confuse their enemies, set their enemies into a kind of civil war, such that when the armies of Israel show up, the battle is already won because the Lord was active while they were praising him. And this is a beloved passage among within the charismatic movement for very good reason.
0: Yeah.
3: And among so many others, because it shows the priority of worship that we see in the chronicler that we don't see necessarily in every other book of the Old Testament.
0: But we see it in real life.
3: Yeah.
0: We are facing opposition. You know, the army of Ammon could have been enough. Moab would have been enough. You have 10 times more power than you need to defeat the Jews. And yet, after the prayer, they attack each other.
1: Right. Yeah.
0: And without raising a sword,
2: yeah,
0: they won.
2: I want to talk more about this because I think it's really important. So stay with us. There's more to be discussed.
4: You don't normally think of a pagan king being an antecedent to Jesus, but that we live in exile here. We even pray that in the Hail Holy Queen, that we live in exile here. But there's a way in which the church, like the exile people of Jerusalem, comes to rebuild the temple. Now that temple, the second temple, was never as great as the first temple. They never had a king back. And in a way, that's the humility of the Catholic Church on earth. Our king is in heaven, not here below. And our churches, despite all their grandeur, are nothing compared to the heavenly temple. And so we live our whole life here as an exile people, but a people who've been sent with by that king to have authority to rebuild the temple, in that case, the temple of Christ's body on earth.
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2: Welcome back, and thanks for joining us. You're watching Franciscan University Presents, which we record here in the ComArts studio at Franciscan University in Steubenville. Our students are operating the cameras and the equipment, and our theology professors, Dr. Martin

0: and Dr. Bergsma, as well as our guest, Dr. Hahn, are discussing the themes from his most recent book, Kingdom Come, which is discussing First and Second Chronicles. One of the things that I appreciated, Scott, was that you, obviously, you made it concrete and something that was relevant to us. And one of the ways that you did that was through the Ark and the discussion of the Ark that we're talking about in worship. But I also liked the role that this, literally, you talk about territory, you know, of Jerusalem and the centrality of Jerusalem and Solomon and the temple and making that connection to the Ark. So maybe speak and kick us off on that whole area that may take four or five more sections, but we'll do the best we can.
1: Got a couple of hours.
0: That's right.
1: You know, this is so important and so fascinating too. You know, David obviously loved the law as much as life, more valuable than gold, you know. So he obviously meditated upon the Pentateuch, the law of God given to Moses. But when you read the Pentateuch, as Dr. Bergsma has shown, you know, Jerusalem isn't mentioned,
0: yeah.
1: You know, nor is Zion. And yet when you read with prophetic insight, you begin to connect Salem in Genesis 14 with Melchizedek. Psalm 76 identifies that with Zion. Moriah, where Abraham offered Isaac and passed the final exam with flying colors, and got the oath for blessing all the nations. It's like Moriah, 2 Chronicles 3:1, that's where Solomon built the temple. What a coincidence? No. It's promise and fulfillment within the old. The chronicler is showing that the Davidic kingdom is the New Testament of the Old Testament, setting the stage for the coming of the Son of David. So Jerusalem ends up emerging as the place, not Shechem, not Bethel, not Gibeah, not Shiloh, all of the other places like rest stops, you know, where the Ark had been. No, it's Jerusalem. He discerned God's fatherly mystery, the plan. And so he brings the Ark up. He doesn't just make it his political capital. He makes it the spiritual center for the 12 tribes of Israel to worship, but for them to host all of the Gentiles who are invited up to discover that the God of Israel is what? Our father too?
0: Yeah.
1: That Israel is our older brother, the firstborn son of God? It's too good to be true unless it's
0: true.
1: Divine truth.
0: Yeah.
1: And so for me, the importance of Jerusalem, and all of this is an earthly prototype of the heavenly fulfillment, the heavenly Jerusalem. That's right. You know, and so it doesn't justify what we might say would be Zionistic politics. We're not going to go into that swamp, but, you know, what you see is that just as the Ark is pointing to the Blessed Virgin Mary, so is the temple pointing to Jesus, destroy this temple and on the third day raise it up. And so the earthly Jerusalem is a temporary prototype for one millennium. The Davidic millennium is what concludes the Old Testament, but that millennium is exactly what shows us what is now true forever.
2: Yeah. You know, Scott, I'm so tempted to confess that your account of all of this is even livelier than the account itself. I mean, listening to you, I think, might be preferable to reading 1 and 2 Chronicles. I don't know. You're a pretty adequate substitute for all of this, and I commend you for that skill, that sleight of hand that you're able to perform.
1: You know, I feel as though I'm part of a legacy where, you know, when I was a juvenile delinquent, I found Christ. You know, certain gifted men could make the Gospels come alive that just put me to sleep the night before.
2: Right.
1: You know, and then when you experience the Holy Spirit and a particular calling or gift, you realize that, okay, this is setting fire to my heart.
2: Yeah.
1: And so help me to communicate that fire to other people who fell asleep trying to get.
2: Well, you've got that fire in the belly.
1: Well, it's pure gift. You can't take any credit for it.
2: Right. One thing that is really interesting, this note of implicit universality attaching to the people of the book, the people of the promise. Those people are the ones who most fiercely resist that application. They hold out. They insist on their own exclusivity. I mean, grace is going to have to budge them in the right direction.
1: And I would say that they are no different than we are.
2: Yeah.
1: You know, that nationalism has always been the besetting sin of ethnic groups. I was just in Ireland.
2: Yeah.
1: And you can see the results of it there.
2: Yeah.
1: But America first, no. God
2: first. Right.
1: American Catholics are often like 99 parts American, one part Catholic.
2: Right. Yeah. And there's something more important for Israel than simply Zionism.
1: That's right. If Israel's God's firstborn son, the elder shall serve the younger brethren.
2: Right. Right.
1: You know, and so being a light to the Gentiles is our dignity, our vocation. It's our holy calling.
2: Yeah.
1: And yet it's something.
2: It's pretty demanding.
1: Yeah, they succumb to nationalism.
2: Right.
1: Which is a form of, you know, trusting in your own flesh.
2: Right, right.
1: You know, and we have recapitulated that sin along

0: with every other nation as her older brother did.
1: Of course, it's important, I think, if you're going to go into battle, that you have God on your side.
2: That helps.
0: Yeah.
1: The
0: yeah.
1: Jews, I
0: yeah.
1: think, are not opposed.
3: Yeah, and speaking about spiritual battles, Scott, we know that even within biblical scholarship, you know, there's been a secularizing trend that's been going on for centuries now.
0: You think?
3: Yeah.
0: I know.
3: That's really been trying to, you know, tear apart the integration that the sacred authors implemented in right. the different traditions. And, you know, reading your book, I was struck by the fact that Julius Wellhausen, this German scholar of the 19th century, who kind of is often regarded as the father of modern Pentateuchal scholarship. You know, he began one of his greatest works, the Prolegomena of the History of Israel, by tearing into Chronicles and just, you know, trying to rip this book to shreds and discredit it. And I thought that's kind of ironic, but revelatory about his agenda, which was to undo the kind of integration, the theological integration that we see happening in the Book of Chronicles. So, I mean, can you talk about the integration that, you know, the chronicler Ezra, if we accept the traditional authorship, writing at kind of the end of the Old Testament era, is pulling together the priestly, the prophetic, the royal, and getting us ready to understand how this is going to be fulfilled in Christ.
0: Yeah, it builds on the previous point, I think, because, you know, as heaven is over earth, eternity is over time, our soul is over our body. They're not opposed, but they're support. You distinguish to unite, but unite by subordinating the lesser to the greater. And that's what worship does. That's what the priesthood is, except for one thing. All of the nations, including Israel, as you see in King Saul, want to subordinate religion to politics. Yeah. And so spiritual authority is harnessed by politicians. And Wellhausen is a perfect case in point, buying into the Germanic idolatry of the state and forcing the church, not only the Catholics, but others, to become an arm of the state. This to me is what King Saul did that was so fatal in 1 Samuel. This is what practically all politicians, except for David, and he has his moments, and Solomon, who ends up falling away from this vision. You know, but this is what, you know, makes Christ the King of Kings. But what is greater is the fact that he's a royal high priest. So he reigns not from an earthly throne. He reigns from the wood of the cross and from a heavenly throne that bespeaks his high priestly love, which is self-sacrificial. It's like, say what? That isn't what we mean by king ever. You know, you keep using that word. I don't think it means what you think it means, you know. And yet this to me is the prophetic breakthrough that the chronicler provides that shows us why exile is not the breaking of God's promises. It's not even the suspension of their fulfillment. It is the most profoundly mysterious way that he's not just writing straight and crooked lines. He's bringing us to the very threshold of the new, right, where the Son of God becomes the Son of Man, but then empties himself there on the cross to fulfill all the animals that were ever offered and to retire them. You know, to move from the earthly Jerusalem to the heavenly, where the Lamb stands before the Father.
2: Yeah, I was thinking, just in the vein, that the Lord took us to a place that we wouldn't have gone on our own. We didn't know how to get there, but He journeys us there so that we can be where we need to be.
0: Knowing that the whole way we'll be complaining.
2: Right.
0: Like, this isn't what we agreed
2: to. Good
0: thing
2: we've moved past that.
0: I mean, we're so immersed in it, at least in my own life at this point, you know. Another thing, too, that the chronicler does is we all know the difference between infancy, childhood, pre-adolescence, the teenage years, you know, young adulthood, parenthood, and now grandparenthood. You know, we all know, but we don't recognize that in our own experience. You know, the continuity of my life from infancy to childhood to now, it's just one big long thing. And yet what this helps us to see is that there is a religion of Israel that is not identical to Judaism, that there is a religion that the chronicler traces back to the patriarchs, where fathers and their firstborn sons were ideally called to be sacrificial leaders in the family, not just the nuclear family, but the extended family.
1: Yeah.
0: So that when you get to the Passover, and God says, tell Pharaoh that Israel is my firstborn son, that

0: It's a word from a father through his oldest son to all of the younger siblings, you know, and yet the golden calf shows us that the firstborn son fails in Exodus, like most of the firstborns had failed in Genesis. So to move from infancy to childhood to pre-adolescence, you know, you're really seeing how God is fathering his family, but each and every one of the nations are sort of like siblings, and the fraternal rivalries are writ large in terms of international conflict. This to me is why the gift of prophecy is meant to exhort and encourage, but it's also meant to edify. So when you think you've lost, or you're looking at a situation like Jehoshaphat, the Ammonites, the Moabites, and then comes a third army, whoever the Reunites are, you know, even they could have taken us out, but they turned on each other, but only after our prayer. And it was prayer offered in corporate worship at a moment of absolute hopelessness. And then beyond our wildest
1: dreams. Well, I mean, the story that's being told is finally cosmic against a macrocosmic background. I mean, the story
0: exactly
1: of humanity is a narrative from Eden to exile to eternity, and they all matter. The period of exile, estrangement, alienation from God, that's important. That's a salutary lesson that we have to learn along the way.
0: We have to learn it privately, personally. Yeah. We have to learn it in our marriages and with our kids, especially as they pass through the teen years and beyond, our grandkids too. And we have to learn it in our parishes, which are extended families, you know. So the idea of a sacramental kingdom calling us to praise and at the same time asking of us to pray with such sincerity that we can pray Psalm 22, verse 1, my God, why have you forsaken me? You know, and then the rest of Psalm 22 answers why? Because the vindication will surpass your original situation that you fell from, you know? This is the gospel for persons, but you said, it's cosmic.
1: For a long time, I've been preoccupied with the poetry of T.S. Eliot. I don't want to make an esoteric point, but Heraclitus is the guy who adorns the front piece of this masterpiece. And in one of his fragments, he says, the way up and the way down are one and the same way. This is sort of like the dark night of the soul that John of the Cross had to experience. To go down into the pit is really a way of going up into paradise.
0: Right.
1: It's all paradoxical.
0: And the Lord says, let me show you. I'll lead the way.
1: It's writ large in the story of Israel.
2: And to think of what Ezra does in Chronicles, kind of an outrageous claim as he sits in the ruins of Jerusalem, rebuilding this nation spiritually with, you know, a few thousand returned Judean, you know, exiles. Really claiming that the center of the plans of the Creator God are with this, you know, destroyed remnant people, that they're at the very center of the plans of the Creator of the cosmos. And it turns, of course, he turns out to be right. Not turns out to be right, but he's being led by the Holy Spirit to see this. This is, you know, they say about history that the only thing we learn about history is that no one learns anything from history. That's why you need the Holy Spirit to properly interpret history, because apart from the inspiration of the Holy Spirit, you would never be able to look at the history of Israel and recognize that this bombed out people is actually the hope for the future of the human race. But Ezra has that Holy Spirit insight. And we need that Holy Spirit insight today to recognize and to interpret our own histories and the history of the church and to be able to recognize what God is doing with us and what he has done in our past.
0: Right. So many academics are embarrassed by the scriptures, like Wellhausen was. We ought to be grateful and proud of what our Father does through weakness.
3: Amen. Well, thank you for being with us. We have stay with us. We've got our final thoughts on 1st and 2nd Chronicles.
4: In a way, what we have is Israel's mission to the Gentiles is that of the elder son to the rest of the children of the Lord. And so even in the construction of the temple, which is made in three courts, the largest of those three courts is the court of the Gentiles, where David and then his son Solomon are to bring all the nations to the worship of the one God in the temple itself. And so this, as a city on the hill, as a light to the nations, which Jesus will later connect to the Catholic Church, this is the mission of Israel in particular.
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0: Welcome back to Franciscan University Presents. We've come to our final segment. Regis, your thoughts?
1: Yeah, this is really a wonderful book. I'm going to have to read it. Scott, I've known you for a long time, maybe 30 plus years, and I have long admired you. And yet for the longest time, I thought maybe your middle name was Covenant, because by your own admission, you have this fixation on that word and the reality it signifies. But I would be the first to say there's nothing unhealthy about that fixation. It's wholesome and it's fitting, because what you are fixated upon is a promise that God has delivered to his people. I will not forsake you. You are my people. I want you to be sons and daughters of my son, whom I will shortly be sending to you. And I mean, doesn't that bespeak the crowning irony of Judaism? They don't know who's coming around the corner. And when he does arrive, many of them will resist this good news. But the fact that Chronicles is telling us this in advance, in a prophetic way, even though the author doesn't quite know the details of the outcome, makes it all the more thrilling. This is a story, you know, the last chapter of which needs to be written, and Christ will write it. Yeah. Christ will write that conclusion in his own blood on the cross. You've given us this, and I'm so grateful.
0: Great. Thank you, Regis. Thank you. Final thoughts, John?
2: Yeah, I think, you know, Scott, this is a tremendous book, especially showing the importance of Chronicles to us as Catholics, helping us to see that in the structures and the sacraments of the Catholic Church, we have a fulfillment of the Kingdom of David. So being led by the royal steward of the House of David, how our bishops, you know, the reason they sit on a throne, on a cathedra, and wear that mitre, which is really a kind of royal crown, is because they are the spiritual successors of the princes of the House of David. The House of David was the Kingdom of David was intended to incorporate all nations. That what God promised to David was not merely kingship over Israel, but kingship over the Gentiles as well. And now that we see, you know, all the nations gathered into the Catholic Church, representatives of every tribe and tongue, into a worshiping body, gathered around this nucleus of the faithful remnant of Israel. Within the Catholic Church. This really helps us to see how all of salvation history was fulfilled in what our Lord established through the sacraments and by forming his disciples into the new kingdom of God. And for that service, you know, I just commend you. It's really inspiring and shows the relevance of the Old Testament to the continued life of the Catholic Church.
3: Thank you, John. Yeah.
0: John, thanks for joining us. We appreciate it.
3: Yeah.
0: Final thoughts.
3: So, you know, I remember seeing a bumper sticker from a colleague who was just a pure academic. It was eschew obfuscation, which illustrates, it's so ironic, you know. And I have a problem as an academic eschewing obfuscation, you know. And so I am grateful that it took time, you know, but I see the need to point that this book is drawing from the Ignatius Catholic Study Bible now in a way that is intentional and complete. Originally, this book had hundreds of footnotes, all these sources that ordinary people just wouldn't bother looking up. So I just took those out, and now, like 9 out of 10 of the footnotes are references to the word studies, the essays, the introductions in the Ignatius Catholic Study Bible. One hand washes the other. So 26 years of hard work with a team led by Curtis Mitch, and now this. I also would say, too, that years ago when I wrote a book called The Lamb's Supper, discovering that on earth we experience heaven. The angels and saints are there in the Mass. What? Wow.

0: And then my most recent book is called Catholics in Exile, Biblical Wisdom for the Journey Home. And I make this point near the end of the book because I don't think people recognize the fact that the exilic period in so many ways is that part of Old Testament history that matches our own, that maps onto our own experience. The people of God had to suffer this purification. In God's plan, the exile already stands in the shadow of the cross, and the remnant of the poor that returns from the exile, it's one of the most transparent prefigurations of the church. Yeah. We're not out to establish a theocracy. We already have one. We have the King of Kings reigning in heaven, and when he was on earth, he wasn't running for office.
1: Yeah.
0: We should run for office. We should subordinate all of these political activities to the central liturgical act of Eucharistic sacrifice with the joy of the Lord as our strength. And all the while acknowledging that it is right and just to give him thanks and praise, but we'll always be doing it on this side of the veil in a state of exile. And I think that kind of note of realism is what will replace political optimism in the next election cycle with the supernatural virtue of hope that we need. At least I do, you know. And so I look at this book as something that I did more for myself than for other people, because I need the vision of typology, of the liturgy, of gathering to pray and express our trust, but having that freedom to also say, God, why are you allowing us to go through this? I am a father. I have kids. I love them. I would never allow my kids to go through what you have called. Do I love my kids more? No, of course I don't. But show us the way. Give us a light from on high. And I would say all of Scripture is meant to do that. But I don't know of an Old Testament book that would really exceed what the Chronicler does in giving us the joy of the Lord in the midst of what would empirically look to be hopeless, and then coming out, okay, I don't care who wins. I do care who wins the next election. But more than that, I want to be a part of Christ.
2: Oh, that's great. I was thinking, is this the crowning work and you're done writing?
0: Yeah, no,
2: probably
0: so.
2: Not. Probably not. So thank you so much, Scott, for being with us. If you'd like to learn more about today's topic, we have a free handout, chapter one from Scott's book, Kingdom Come. It is yours for free by going online to faithandreason.com/presents. I was actually given an early copy. So if you're wondering, what is he looking at? This is an early copy, not as beautiful as this, but actually the same work. I was talking about a lot of things, but maybe what to close with. You say David is leading all of Israel in triumphant procession, or should I say all Israel is following David's lead? God is helping. God is helping. David and the Levites in their worship. I obviously have an affinity towards David on so many levels, but but what I was really struck by was this reminder that God is with us, right? That God is leading us, that God has visited his people. And I remember I was in China reading Chronicles one year when I was going through the Bible. And I remember sitting in this gathering reading through Chronicles, and it's like, I've been here before, let's just get through this, right? But it was a blessing for me to be able to step back and come to remind myself that what's happening in Chronicles matters. And my takeaway is that God has visited his people, that he is close to his people, that he has not abandoned his people, that in the midst of our unfaithfulness, in the midst of our brokenness, God is here. And ultimately, we experience this in worship. And it draws me, obviously, to the Eucharist, as you made reference, is every time we as a people come together, we encounter the Lord. When we stop, we take a moment to be quiet, to rejoice, to sing, to raise our hands, to shout out the glory of God, and realize that God continues to visit his people. So thank you for your work on this.
0: Oh, you're welcome.
2: So we ask the Lord's blessing upon us, Lord, that we would take the wisdom and the beauty and the gift that is 1st and 2nd Chronicles, that we would find you present in our life as you have continually led your people, never walking away from us, never abandoning us, and continue to shower his mercy and his grace upon us. May we know the visitation of the Lord in our own life. And may Almighty God bless us, the Father, the Son, Holy Spirit. Amen.
0: Amen.
2: Thanks so much for being with us.
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0: Someone's a little excited about the next arrival at Chesterton Station. Two old friends, eternal friends, G.K. Chesterton and Catholic writer Hilaire Belloc.
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Live truth. Live Catholic. We're on a mission to explore the sanctuary of Gierszwald in Poland, where in 1877, Our Lady of the Immaculate Conception appeared to two young visionaries. Through her loving call for an increase in prayer and her encouraging message of hope and healing, Our Lady would give a renewed sense of strength and consolation to the entire Polish people in what is the most renowned church-approved Marian apparition in Poland's history. Let's explore Gierszwald. My name is Michael O'Neill. I'm the Miracle Hunter. I research and investigate the supernatural, traveling the world to take a deeper look at how miraculous events have had a transformative effect on world history, inspiring some of Catholicism's most famous devotions and most magnificent churches. From miraculous images of the Virgin Mary and the inexplicably incorruptible bodies of great saints, to the miracles of the Eucharist and those who bear the wounds of Christ, journey with me around the globe to see the wonders that have inspired the fascination and faith of believers for centuries.

Starting our journey in Chicago, a city with one of the largest populations of Poles in the world outside of Poland itself, we fly the 4,500 miles to Gdańsk, one of Poland's most important seaports located on the country's northern coast. From there, it's an hour and a half drive to the small village of Giertswald, located in the Polish region of Warmia. Found within the larger historical region known as Prussia, Warmia's history is a complex and intricate one, involving conflicts and upheavals between several of Europe's differing states and nationalities. The region now known as Warmia was originally inhabited by a group known as the Old Baltic Prussians. Although originally consisting of several pagan tribes, by the 13th century, the Old Prussians had been converted to Christianity, especially through the influence of the Knights of the Teutonic Order. Originally founded in 1190 with the approval of Pope Clement III, and still in existence today, the Teutonic Order was created to aid Christians who were making pilgrimages to the Holy Land, as well as to establish hospitals for the care of the sick. In the year 1234,

a papal bull known as the Golden Bull of Rieti. Pope Gregory IX gave the Teutonic Knights the right to govern Prussia and introduce its inhabitants to the faith. By the end of the 13th century, the order had established the church through

A stream of Polish settlers began to move into the region. This was due in part to the decisive victory of Polish King Władysław II Jagiello over the Teutonic Knights in the Great Teutonic War of 1410. To this day, King Władysław holds a special place in both the history of Poland as well as that of Lithuania, because he was also the Grand Duke of Lithuania. King Władysław II was responsible for the conversion of the Lithuanians from paganism to the Catholic faith when he himself chose to be baptized into the church in the year 1386. After his conversion, King Władysław sent the great Polish missionary and bishop, Andrzej Jastrzębiec, to become the first bishop of Vilnius, Lithuania's capital, to catechize his subjects. Following King Władysław II's victory and steady increase of Polish settlers, in 1454, the nobles of Warmia decided to formally request that the now reigning Polish King Casimir IV Jagiellon officially incorporate their region into the Polish kingdom. King Casimir honored this request by signing a royal act of incorporation on March 6, 1454, making Warmia an official region. The Polish crown. However, it was this attempted act of Polish unity that would begin the first in a long series of conflicts that would plague and sorely test the faith of the people of Warmia. Unwilling to surrender what it saw as its rightful claim to rule over the region, the Teutonic Knights declared war on the Polish crown. In the ensuing 13 years' war, the Poles would again defeat the Teutonic Order and would secure definite control of Warmia for several centuries. It was in the middle of this long era of Polish independence that the great 16th century Polish polymath, Nicholas Copernicus, famous for his astronomical theory of heliocentrism, would serve as a canon for the Diocese of Warmia, which at the time was under the leadership of Copernicus's own uncle, Bishop Lucas Watzenrode. But this golden age of Polish prosperity was not to last. By the dawn of the 18th century, the once robust Polish kingdom, then known as the Polish-Lithuanian Commonwealth, had become greatly weakened due to internal political and economic turmoil. This resulted in Warmia being annexed by the German Kingdom of Prussia in 1772, in what has now become known as the First Polish Partition. For many decades to come, the Poles of Warmia, known as Warmiaks, to distinguish them from their Protestant Prussian neighbors, would be forced to endure difficult persecution and intense efforts by the Prussian authorities to eliminate Polish culture. It was at the height of this difficult period, known as Kulturkampf, or cultural struggle, in Warmia, that in an extraordinary series of occurrences would begin to unfold in the small village of Gierszwald in 1877. Situated on the southern edge of Warmia, Gierszwald is a small rural village beautifully placed amongst rolling hills, green forests, and fertile valleys. In 1877, its parish church served 80 nearby villages in Warmia, as well as 49 villages in the neighboring region of Masuria, where there were few Catholic families. The church in Gierszwald was already known in the region for a reportedly miraculous image of Our Lady, which was kept in the church's sanctuary and dated back to the early 16th century. The image, which can still be seen in Gierszwald today, depicts Our Lady holding the child Jesus while angels around her display an inscription reading, Ave Regina Caelorum, Ave Domina Angelorum, Hail Queen of Heaven, Hail Lady of Angels. And so, it was here in this hidden, picturesque, and pious village that Our Lady would demonstrate her motherly care and affection for the people of Warmia in an altogether unexpected way. On June 27, 1877, 13-year-old Justyna Szewryńska was on her way back home with her mother from Gierszwald's parish church
which was dedicated to the

Nativity of the Blessed Virgin Mary. Justina, who was described as peaceful, calm, and modest, was filled with joy this day. She had just passed an exam administered by the parish priest, Father Augustine Weichel, which was necessary in order for her to receive her first Holy Communion. As she walked out of the church with her mother, they passed a large maple tree near the church grounds. Suddenly, a bright white light began to emanate from the top of the tree. Looking up in astonishment, Justina and her mother were awestruck to see, looking down upon them, a beautiful lady who they realized was the source of the light. They quickly fell to their knees as the lady smiled gently towards them. Within a few short moments, as Justina and her mother looked on, the lady rose from her illuminated throne and ascended into heaven. Amazed by what she had witnessed, Justina first told what she had seen to Father Weichel, who instructed her to revisit the place. Father Weichel also gave her several questions to ask the lady, should the apparition happen again. Several days later, Justina also shared her experience with another girl of the parish, 12-year-old Barbara Samlavska. While Justina had been described as quiet and calm, those who knew Barbara described her as being in many ways the opposite. Barbara was an energetic and curious girl and proved to be an enthusiastic and outgoing companion for all who knew her. She was also very precocious and a good student. Both girls were well known in the village for their piety and for their serious practice of the faith. As the girls talked together outside the church, Barbara could hardly believe her ears or contain her excitement. She earnestly asked Justina to provide more details of what had happened and expressed her own wish to see the lady. While the girls were still together, a bright light once again illuminated the maple tree. Both girls now saw before them the beautiful lady looking down upon them with a motherly, caring face. The girls immediately knelt in prayer, and Justina, following the instructions given to her by Father Weichel, asked the lady who she was. "I am the Blessed Virgin Mary, immaculately conceived," she said. This was an extraordinary statement, for it had only been 23 years earlier that Pope Pius IX had officially announced the dogma of Our Lady's Immaculate Conception. It had also been only 20 years since Our Lady had appeared to St. Bernadette in Lourdes and had proclaimed herself to be the Immaculate Conception. Because the two girls would have an experience of Our Lady so similar to that of St. Bernadette, the apparition at Gierszwald became known as the Polish Lourdes. Just as notable was the language Our Lady used to speak to the girls. At this time, when the study of the Polish language was strictly prohibited by Prussian authorities, Our Lady spoke to the girls in Polish and with a specifically Warmian dialect. This act of Our Lady was seen to be by the Poles as a powerful act of solidarity by the Mother of God for those of her children who are suffering and struggling to preserve both their faith and culture. After Our Lady had told Justina who she was, Barbara next asked her if the region would receive more priests since so many had been forced to depart. Our Lady answered by saying, "If the people will pray fervently, then the church will not be persecuted, and orphan parishes will receive priests." When the girls asked what Our Lady wanted of them, she replied that her one wish was for them to pray the rosary. At this, the lady once again disappeared. The apparitions would continue into September. Toward the end of Our Lady's appearances, various villagers would come forth with the report that a nearby spring, located not far from the church, had been specially blessed by Mary. When the villagers saw her, it was at the sound of the church bell when the Angelus was being recited. The villagers then recited the Litany of Loreto before the apparition. It was then that Our Lady blessed the spring

would soon become known as a place of healing for those who washed in it. The final apparition at Gerzwald would occur on September 8th. That day, Our Lady told the children not to fear, for she would always be with them. Later, on September 16th, the consecration and enthronement of a statue of Our Lady of the Immaculate Conception took place on the church grounds. The ceremony was attended by 14 priests and about 15,000 faithful. At 3 p.m., with the ringing of bells and the singing of hymns, the statue was carried from the rectory to the church and placed on the main altar. There it was consecrated, and then, in a solemn procession, the statue was carried to a small chapel, which had been designated as the location where the statue would be installed. An inspired sermon in Polish was preached by Father Jan Ryszewski from Wrażina, after which more hymns were sung, followed by the praying of the rosary. At the very end, Our Lady was said to have appeared to the children a final time. Her words before departing were, "Pray the rosary fervently." From the outset, the local clergy, led by Father Weisel, had responded with caution, aware of both the potential for deception and the spiritual weight of the girl's testimony. He had begun a systematic recording of the reported visions and messages. Over the course of 3 months, from June to September, more than 160 reported apparitions were documented. Throughout this time, Father Weisel carefully questioned the visionaries, observed their behavior, and sought signs of divine authenticity, humility, consistency, and the absence of self-interest. He found no contradictions. The messages were simple and profoundly Catholic, a call to daily prayer, penance, and the recitation of the rosary. And notably, the girls, aged 12 and 13, remained composed, never exploiting their sudden fame, nor wavering in their testimony. In 1878, only a year after the apparitions had ceased, Bishop Philip Kremetz of Armia, deeply moved by the local reports and mounting public devotion, opened a preliminary canonical investigation. The purpose was not merely to validate miraculous claims, but to safeguard the faithful and assess the spiritual fruit of the phenomena. Witnesses, clergy, and the visionaries themselves were interviewed again. Their responses remained consistent. The girls expressed no desire for personal gain, and their accounts bore no trace of contradiction or fabrication. Reports of conversions, increased confessions, and renewed Marian devotion continued to spread across the region. Still, it would take time. But it was not until September 11, 1977, exactly 100 years after the original events, that the Catholic Church officially recognized the authenticity of the Gerzwald apparitions. On this day, Cardinal Stefan Wyszyński, Primate of Poland, declared the apparitions worthy of belief during a solemn centennial mass, an act that followed years of theological review, pastoral observation, and papal consultation. His words confirmed what generations of Polish Catholics had long believed, that the Virgin Mary had indeed appeared in Gierzwald to comfort, to call, and to bless. With this declaration, Gierzwald joined a very short list of Marian apparition sites formally investigated and approved as supernatural by the Catholic Church, joining the ranks of such famous visions as Guadalupe, Lourdes, and Fatima. When visiting the site of these extraordinary events today, visitors might at first be surprised to discover that the architecture of the sanctuary incorporates two distinct styles: an older Gothic style, stretching from the choir to the pulpit, and a Neo-Gothic design stretching from the pulpit to the main altar.
This is because the original sanctuary has gone through various renovations, which

culminated in 1884 with the completion of the Basilica, as it is now today. The architect responsible for the Basilica's current design, Arnold Goldenfenning, created a sanctuary that is today known for its unique creative style. The layout of the sanctuary building stands in the shape of a Roman cross and contains various stained glass windows depicting the joyful, sorrowful, and glorious mysteries of the Rosary. The design, likely influenced by the suggestion of Father Weissel himself, on the occasion of the 5th anniversary of the apparitions, an inscription was carved onto one of the stones on the side of the church. It reads, "Echoing Our Lady's wish, pray the Rosary." Next to it is a drawing of Our Lady's heart, which is pierced by a sword, symbolizing Mary's love for her son and the prophecy spoken by Simeon that a sword of sorrow would pierce her heart. Today, this stone is located at the ground floor of the entrance to the sacristy. Accounts indicate that the stone was removed from its original location by order of the Prussian authorities during the period of persecution when the Polish language was strictly forbidden, even in the form of an inscription. Although originally consisting of only a single altar, the inside of the sanctuary now contains 7. It is at the main altar where we find, just above it, the original miraculous image of Our Lady from the 16th century. The image is classified as belonging to a group of icons known as Hodegetrias, the traditional depiction of the Blessed Virgin Mary, meaning she who shows the way. Our Lady holds the child Jesus in her left arm while pointing to him with her right. The Christ child is seen raising his arm in a gesture of benediction. At the top of the icon, angels are seen holding a ribbon upon which a Latin phrase reads, "Hail, O Queen of Heaven enthroned, hail by angels, mistress owned." Found near the altar are ornate sculptures of Saints Peter and Paul, which are also accompanied by smaller sculptures of Saint John, Augustine, Barbara, and Catherine. In 1948, after the operation of the parish was entrusted to the Congregation of the Canons Regular of the Lateran, a painting was added near the main altar depicting the 1877 apparitions. In addition to the main altar, the church also features side altars dedicated to the Sacred Heart, Our Lady of Sorrows, Our Lady of Częstochowa, and Saints Peter and Paul. Among the oldest works of art in the church is a beautiful wooden Pietà from the 15th century. Reminiscent of Michelangelo's famous Pietà in St. Peter's Basilica, the Pietà of Gerzwald provides a sensitive portrayal of Mary's love for her son following his supreme sacrifice on the cross. Looking up at the ceiling of the older section of the church, visitors will see depictions of the Blessed Virgin Mary with the Christ child seated on a throne adorned with pearls and wearing a crown. This image of Mary is surrounded by a large mandorla, an enclosure symbolizing the divine presence, which is seen against a large background of maple leaves, alluding to the apparition of 1877, and surrounded by 5 angels. Above the organ, images of angels are seen playing music, and next to this, on a white ribbon, is an inscription which reads, "Regina Sanctorum Omnibus Ora Pro Nobis," Queen of all saints, pray for us. I am also reminded of the centrality of the Rosary in the life of the Church and the importance Our Lady has given to it. As Pope St. John Paul II, who visited Gerzwald while serving as the Archbishop of Krakow, said, "The Church has always attributed particular efficacy to this prayer, entrusting to the Rosary, to its choral recitation, and to its constant practice, the most difficult problems. At times, when Christianity itself seemed under threat, its deliverance was attributed to the power of this prayer, and Our Lady of the Rosary was acclaimed as the one whose intercession brought salvation."
And now my time in Greifswald has come to an end. As I prepare to leave the sanctuary, I find myself reflecting upon the mysterious work of Providence in this small village and how Greifswald has become a conduit for Mary's love of not just Varmia, but all of Poland. Gazing up at the icon of Our Lady for a final time, I recite in my heart the intercessory prayer written in honor of Our Lady of Greifswald. O Blessed Mother, Queen of the Varmian land, you have chosen Greifswald as a special source of your graces. Here I am standing at your feet. With all my heart and soul, I beg you most earnestly, deign to look upon me, your servant. Come to my aid, so that I may raise my sinful soul to goodness and virtue. Make me worthy of God's grace and mercy. O Mary, who visited Saint Elizabeth after the Annunciation of the angel, I ask you to visit my soul and my heart today, so that supported by your grace, I may sanctify my life, living only for you and your divine Son, my Savior. Amen.

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The year 150 AD. The Catholic Church confronts Gnosticism, a collection of religious sects that prize the spiritual world and condemn the utter evil of the material world. Its confusing and deceptive melding of Christian truths with Greek philosophy and other beliefs deceives a large number of Christians. In fact, the Gnostic Valentinus is so respected among Christians that he is almost elected as the Bishop of Rome. He proclaims the ascent of the soul from the Creator.

world through secret spiritual knowledge called a Gnosis. Sadly, only a select few are able to achieve this mysterious self-salvation. In response, church leaders do not remain silent. Ignatius, Bishop of Antioch, warns his flock against Docetism, a Gnostic heresy that denies the humanity of Christ and teaches that his body is simply an illusion. Ignatius reminds believers that in the sacrament of the Holy Eucharist, the faithful consume the true body and blood of Jesus Christ. In his book, Against Heresies, Irenaeus of Lyon instructs all Christians that true doctrine comes from Jesus Christ through his apostles and their appointed successors and the church he founded. Irenaeus also emphasizes that matter isn't evil, for God the Father creates man from the soil of the earth. He then sends Christ to redeem the earth.

Hello, I'm Father Charles Connor, and I want to welcome you once again to this series on the spiritual legacy of Archbishop Fulton J. Sheen. We are considering the writings of Archbishop Sheen, and we are in the midst of his consideration of the Heavenly Father, the God who loves us, the life of all living. You may recall in our last episode, we were talking about the various forms of rebellion that man had contrived against God. We spoke of atheism, as Sheen saw it. We spoke of agnosticism, as Sheen saw it. And today, perhaps most sobering of all, that notion of the death of God, the absence of God, very, very symptomatic, Bishop Sheen wrote, of the late 20th century. And as it is symptomatic of the late 20th century, Sheen concentrated a great deal on the thought of the German philosopher Friedrich Nietzsche, who had lived from 1844 to 1900. He really introduced the world to the death of God. Nietzsche was the son of a Protestant minister, and as a young man, he loved God very much, but he gave up his faith. And ultimately, his faith waned and disappeared. He once wrote to his sister, attesting that all atheists went through a kind of inner hell, an absolute inner hell. Much of the how of life could be endured if one knew the why. And we atheists, said Nietzsche to his sister, do not know the why. Bishop Sheen writes, Nietzsche was one who really chose to believe that God was dead in order to make room for his ego. Nietzsche himself became mad. One day, seated at his piano, he stopped touching the keys with his fingers, and he began thumping them with his elbows, shouting and shrieking against the person of Christ. Well, Nietzsche seemed, in Bishop Sheen's mind, so very, very typical of a century in which God has become absent from the lives of so many. Hell begins here, Sheen often wrote, and it could be proven in the lives of those who had given up the life of all living. And when you give up the life of all living, so many, many things have to fill it up. So much artificiality, most particularly in the 20th century, godless political movements. Bishop Sheen, you know, wrote extensively on the subject of communism throughout his career. One year he taught a course on communism at the Catholic University in Washington, and that course had been based on a series of radio lectures that he had given on the Catholic Hour. It later was turned into book form entitled Communism and the Conscience of the West, a stirring classic study of atheistic communism. After

that, he discussed it as well on his Emmy Award-winning television series, Life is Worth Living. He approached the topic from many, many angles, but he continually returned to the same theme, the absence of God gave rise to godless thought. And this is what he wrote. Religious belief is so essential to the heart that once it is cast aside, some false form is called in to fill the void. Unless the house is tenanted with goodness, seven devils worse than the first come in to dwell there. When minds abandon their concern about final destiny, they substitute for the mystery of what happens after death, the mystery of how someone was murdered. But mystery there must be. At the end of the 20th century, we find ourselves living in an era of superstition in which minds believe everything as fanatics and quacks become shrines of worship and objects of adoration. Whence came the millions to accept the superstition of Nazism, fascism, and communism if it were not from an emptiness of soul brought about by a loss of faith? Bishop Sheen writes, the essence of political superstition is the identification of the political and the sacred, as the essence of economic superstition is the communist identification of the laboring class and messianism. It was the great boast of the 18th century that God and the supernatural would be exorcised by an exposure to light. But what happened with the rejection of religious faith was the upsurge of political superstitions, which came very close to making the world a madhouse. Modern man, therefore, uprooted as he has allowed himself to become, is very, very lonely. And loneliness is the essence of the absence of God. And because of this loneliness, movements like communism had great, great appeal. Bishop Sheen not only said that the absence of God characterized the modern age, but this period followed directly on a period of great religious fervor. And he predicted from that that perhaps we were living in a period between death and resurrection, that there might be indeed a resurgence of the spiritual once again. Because he wrote that the loneliness of humanity can oftentimes be broken through, and if that is true, why cannot the same occur for humanity as a whole? And we hope and pray someday it may occur, but that essence of the divine breaking through was characterized by Fulton Sheen in the story of a conversion that he knew very well. It involved Dr. Douglas Hyde, who was the editor of the Communist Daily Worker in London. And on one occasion, Hyde and his wife were sitting listening to a radio address by the famous communist Molotov. And Dr. Hyde's wife said to Douglas Hyde, you know, I don't think that Molotov wants peace at all. I think he's in favor of war and violence and anarchy. And Dr. Hyde said to his wife, do not speak that way about such a prominent communist. We are communists. And his wife said, I don't care what we are. I don't think Molotov wants peace at all. I think he's a phony. And Dr. Hyde said to his wife, if you continue to speak the way you are speaking, I shall report you to the officials of the Communist Party. She said, report me. I don't care. Douglas Hyde said, I think it sounds to me as though you're talking like someone who might be considering becoming a Catholic. And Mrs. Hyde said, I am. And Douglas Hyde said to his wife, shake, so am I. Here were a husband and wife living together. They had both felt and experienced the inner penetration of the divine, and neither one of them knew it, living as intimately as a married couple would. And yet God's grace was taking root in both of them. The hound of heaven that Francis Thompson wrote about and Fulton Sheen so often referred to had gotten to, and the divine invasion had occurred in the life of Dr. Douglas Hyde and in the life of Mrs. Douglas Hyde. God has his own ways of getting into souls, Bishop Sheen often commented. And when humanity is reduced to personalities, there are basically two types of personalities: those who have found God and love him, and those who are still searching for him. The difficulty with the 20th century, as far as Fulton Sheen could find, is that much of humanity is no longer impressed with the physical ordering of the universe and the natural thoughts of the Creator who fashioned it.
They're not nearly as concerned with that as

They are very much concerned with the anxieties going on within themselves. Traditional proofs for the existence of God no longer appealed to late 20th century man, not because they had lost their powers of persuasion, said Bishop Sheen, but because today's human mind is not trained at all, he wrote, to obey the laws of human logic in search for the truth. That's why the powers for the existence of God had no bearing at all, it seems, on the modern mind. Well, in any event, the divine hound of heaven continued, but many, many people did not listen. They remained in their disordered tendency. And it's always been very prevalent in souls. Bishop Sheen spoke about the Samaritan woman at the well. What a disordered tendency she had. She tried to divert our Lord from the real subject of her own immorality. St. Paul went to Athens and he found a monument there to an unknown God. The Greeks were trying to divert themselves. And after using these examples, Fulton Sheen wrote, "In this spirit, the true lover of God may well say to the people of this century, I perceive that you are a religious people, for walking through your streets, I find more than one statue to an unknown God. You too are looking for a God whom you do not know. I see a statue of Marx, who promises the brotherhood of man, but who cannot give it, because he denies the fatherhood of any God. I see a statue of Freud, who offers peace of mind, but who cannot give it, because he denies all belief in God and all need for redemption from sin." There were, said Fulton Sheen, two ways that man could experience the God for whom he was searching. Or you might say that there were two ways in which God could enter the human heart, either out of our love for goodness or through our melancholy and despair. One of those two ways God could get in. And Fulton Sheen's life, of course, was filled with numerous examples of individuals who had experienced what he often referred to as that divine invasion. And he never ceased relating these fascinating stories in his preaching and in his writing. One had to do, for example, with a Madame Citron. When he was a young priest, Father Fulton Sheen, he went to live in her boarding house in Paris. And in those days, he spoke very, very little French. And he was there only about a week, and she came in and decided to unload many of her problems upon him. And he knew so little French that he called a couple of school teachers who were also living in the house to sit in on the conversation and to translate. In later years, of course, Sheen would indeed become a very, very fluent French speaker. But Madame Citron proceeded to tell Father Sheen that some years earlier, her husband had abandoned she and her young daughter. Her daughter had grown up and she had become literally a moral wreck on the streets of Paris. The girl's life was totally, totally obliterated, or so it would seem. She then pulled out of her pocket a container of poison. She said, "I'm going to take this poison before this day is out, and I'm going to end it all." She apparently believed life was not worth living. So the young Father Sheen said to Madame Citron, who had said to him, by the way, "Well, if God did exist, he never could have allowed something so horrible to happen in my life. Therefore, I've concluded he doesn't exist, and if he doesn't exist, what's wrong with suicide?" Father Sheen said to Madame Citron, "You know, I really believe I can help you, but I'm going to ask you to please postpone your decision to commit suicide for 9 days. Sort of a novena, as it were. Sheen claimed that he never prayed so hard in his life as he prayed during the course of those 9 days when he tried to bring Madame Citron back to her senses. She received a wonderful grace. We do not know specifically at what point during the 9 days, but the divine invasion occurred in the life of Madame Citron. And some years later, Father Sheen, Monsignor Sheen, was visiting France, and he was received as a guest at the house of Monsieur, Madame, and Mademoiselle Citron, reunited as a happy family. They were not living in Paris, but in another French city. And after the visit, Sheen went and he visited the parish priest.

in the local community in which they were living. He said to the parish priest, "Tell me about the Citron family. Are they good practicing Catholics in your parish?" "Oh," said the pastor of the parish, "they are absolutely marvelous. You know," he said, "it's wonderful to see people with such Catholic faith that have been living the Catholic faith in its fullness all their lives." Well, the parish priest did not know the background of Madame Citron, but Father Monsignor Fulton J. Sheen knew the background very, very well. And as soon as that priest said what he said, he knew the divine invasion had worked. Stay with us now, and we'll be back in just a moment.

A light amidst humanity's darkest shame brought hope to people forced into chains. In the face of cruelty, he showed how freedom and dignity can be found in Christ's boundless love. St. Peter Claver, Slave of the Slaves. 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

Another occasion of the divine invasion penetrating into the life of a man came in the course of an invitation Bishop Sheen received from the gentleman's sister. She called Bishop Sheen. She said, "My brother is dying. He was dying of cancer of the face, an excruciating way to die. And he was a man who had led a very evil life. He had corrupted the morals of youth." She said, "He's thrown out every single priest that ever came to visit him." Bishop Sheen said, "I was last resort Sheen." And he said, "I knew very well I was not going to have any more luck than any other priest, but nonetheless, I went down to visit this man in his hospital room." And Sheen went down every single night for 40 nights. And he first went down and he opened the door of the man's hospital room and he said, "Good evening, William." William, by the way, is just a fictitious name we're using here. William said, "Good evening." And this went on night after night. So at the end of about 2 weeks, he had moved from the door and from saying good evening to the man's bedside, and he was having quite a conversation with him. This went on for 40 nights. And the 40th night, Bishop Sheen went down. He took with him viaticum, which is Holy Communion for the dying, as well as the oils to anoint the man to give him the last rites of the church. And he went in, and they were talking away. And finally, he said, "William, you're going to die tonight." Man said, "I know it." "Don't you want to make your peace with God before you die?" "I do not. Get out." "Well," he said, "I haven't come alone. I have the Lord with me." "Fine. Tell him to get out too." So Bishop Sheen knelt down by his own admission at the man's bed, and he prayed that if the man showed any sign of recognition, that he would build a chapel for the poor people in Alabama. He didn't know how he was going to do it, but nonetheless, that was the promise that he would make. At the end of the prayer, he got up. He said, "William, will you please make your peace with God?" He said, "I will not. Get out." Then he put his head down to the man's face. He said, "William, before you die, just say, 'My Jesus, mercy.'" "I will not. Get out." So Bishop Sheen said to the nurse on duty, he said, "I will come at any hour of the night if he shows any sign that he wants to talk to a priest. Please call me." About 4 a.m. the next morning, he received a phone call saying, from the same nurse, saying that William had died. And Bishop Sheen said, "How did the death occur?" "Well, it's a funny thing," she said. "About 15 or 20 minutes after you left, he started saying, 'My Jesus, mercy.' And he never stopped saying it until he died." So there is a price tag then on every soul in the world, and the divine invader can get in, the hound of heaven, given us by that English mystic poet, Francis Thompson, who inspired Fulton Sheen so very much and whose poem, "The Hound of Heaven," Fulton Sheen quoted throughout his life. Francis Thompson was a one-time medical student. He became a dope addict as he

young man, and he would often sleep out under the produce wagons found in London's Covent Garden. Early on, he began writing poetry and submitted some of it to Wilfred Meynell, who was the editor of Merry England, and he just simply left a forwarding address, Mr. Francis Thompson, Charing Cross Post Office, London. When Meynell finally discovered Francis Thompson, he and his family befriended him, sought out a cure for his addiction to dope, placed him under the care of the Norbertine Fathers at their abbey at Storrington, and allowed him to renew his literary and his spiritual vitality. I'm sure The Hound of Heaven was his most famous poem. It was found in his coat pocket, actually, after his death, and within 1 year it had sold 50,000 copies. Within 2 years, it was being circulated and read and studied in Japan in the Japanese language by Japanese people. Thompson lived only 48 years. He's buried in St. Mary's Cemetery, Kensal Green, London, and there's a very beautiful inscription if you ever visit there and visit his tomb. Francis Thompson, 1859 to 1907, look for me in the nurseries of heaven. Fulton Sheen once gave an entire telecast to the life and career and spiritual contributions of Francis Thompson. Truly a magnificent example of the divine invader getting into a human life and penetrating. Edifying as it was to listen to and to read so many of these stories of spiritual heroism, Fulton Sheen was very, very much preoccupied, though, with how everyone could be open to God the Heavenly Father's loving embrace. He suggested two ways of being open to the Heavenly Father's loving embrace. One was through loving one's neighbor, and the other was through remaining open to encounters with the divine that will come to us from without. As regards helping one's neighbor, he often used to tell the story about an Indian who traveled to the country of Tibet to do missionary work in that largely non-Christian country. Journeying through the terrain with the help of a Tibetan guide, they became very, very tired and extremely cold in the foothills of the Himalaya Mountains. And they stopped for a brief rest. And during the silence, the missionary said to the guide, "You know, I think I can hear somebody shouting and hollering for our help. I'm going to go and see if there is somebody over there on the next slope." And the guide said, "Don't be crazy. You'll die of the cold here in the Himalayas. Let them die." "No," the missionary said, "I'm not going to let that person die." Sure enough, he walked but a short distance, found someone in the throes of agony, and began to help him and brought him back with him. And when the two of them came back, they found the Tibetan guide had died of the cold. If he had gone with the missionary and helped the other individual, he may very, very well have been alive. Then, too, a contact with God from without could be illustrated in the conversion story of Claire Booth Luce, the congresswoman from Connecticut, the U.S. ambassador to Italy, who lost an 18-year-old daughter in an automobile accident, went to Fulton Sheen for some consolation, and he began to speak with her and instruct her, and ultimately he received Mrs. Luce into the Catholic Church, one of the more famous stories of conversion attributable to Bishop Fulton J. Sheen. He said, "I will give you 45 minutes. I will not interrupt you at all. You can speak for God or you can speak against him. But before I give you the 45 minutes, let me at least begin. And let me take 5 minutes." Sheen had been speaking for no more than 2 minutes when Mrs. Luce furiously got up out of the chair, put her finger under his nose and said, "Look, if God is so good, why did he take my young daughter?" And Fulton Sheen replied, "In order that you might be here right now learning something about the purpose and the meaning of life." And learn she did. So there were two ways that one encountered the divine invader. One from goodness to a neighbor, and the other from the outside, as in the case of Mrs. Luce. Many people have tried to know, to love, and to serve him who loves us so much. Other people, said Sheen, spend much of their lives searching for him, and still others reject him. And yet he wrote, "The amazing thing is that God, who sees the series of our years gone by, as well as the marks we have left upon our character, still loves us. He sees us with a father's eye and loves us, wanderers though we may be, with a father's heart." It is then this divine lover, the life of all living, who endlessly pursues us during our earthly sojourn.

And if we are to be separated from him for all eternity, it would never ever be his doing. It will be the misuse of our own free will. Man could not be independent of God, Fulton Sheen wrote, any more than a ray of sunlight could be independent of the sun. And he went on to illustrate his point with the example of an inventor of a machine that shortened human labor and greatly, greatly benefited mankind. The inventor of that machine would receive patent rights on his invention in perpetuity. And he would be legally protected from encroachments on the part of those who might try to duplicate his invention for their own purposes. Well, in much the same way, Sheen said, in much the same way, we are God's invention. And he has certain rights or claims on us. He has a right and a claim on our intellect. He has a right and a claim on our will. And in the essence of these, for love of him and for his greater honor and glory, Fulton Sheen said, we achieve liberty and freedom in their truest sense. God has as much right to these faculties of ours as an author has the right to royalties on his books. No matter what historical period we live in, then, human beings will always have the same three fundamental desires: for life, for truth, and for love. Life is the final gift we surrender, the one we hold on to as long as possible. Desire for truth burns within each and every one of us in the midst of all the artificiality surrounding us. And the desire to love and to be loved is intrinsic to our human nature. And as we know so well, life is short. It is very, very quickly fleeting. In the course of the years given to us, we will never really be able to grasp these three things in their entirety: life, truth, and love. He writes, I must go out to a life that is not mingled with its shadow, death. Out to a truth that is not mingled with its shadow, error. Out to a love which is not mingled with its shadow, hate. I must go out to that which is pure life, pure truth, and pure love, which is God. And said Fulton Sheen many decades ago, if we would sound the depths of God, we must go to our very own human experience. All of our human experiences, all of which are a dim echo, a distant reflection of God. If we look closely at so much with which we are familiar, we will perceive very clearly the life of all living. If the possession of life thrills and exalts us, if the conquest or discovery of a new truth lifts us up to the height of intellectual joy, if the human heart in its noblest reaches and purest affections has the power to cast us into an ecstasy of delight, then what must be the great heart of hearts? If a human heart can increase the joy of living, then what must be the great heart of God? If the spark is so bright, oh, what must be the flame?

0: Now you say, but I can't like everyone. That's true. Because liking is in the emotions, in the feelings. But we can love everyone. Because love is in the will. And it can be commanded. Hence our blessed Lord said, a new commandment I give you, that you love one another.
1: At the dark heart of Paradise Lost is the looming and alluring presence of Milton's Satan, whose powerfully portrayed characterization has elicited sympathy from many readers of the poem, from Percy Shelley's eulogizing of him in the early 19th century to modern manifestations of sympathy for him in our own time.

0: time. Milton's Lucifer has what he perceives to be a just grievance and rebels against the perceived injustice with great courage. By way of contrast, it is hard to feel much sympathy with Milton's God, who is not loved because he is not lovable. He is an omnipotent Puritan prig who is right because of his might. There's little wonder that an atheist such as Percy Bysshe Shelley could claim that Milton's Satan was morally superior to his God. Perhaps nobody in history has done more to evoke sympathy for the devil than John Milton, even though we may presume that he would have been appalled at this dark side of his legacy.
1: Get the whole story on all the great books every Catholic should know. Watch the full-length series anytime at ewtn.com/on-demand.
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0: In the name of the Father, and of the Son, and of the Holy Spirit.
1: Amen.
0: I believe
1: in God, the Father Almighty, creator of heaven and earth, and in Jesus Christ, his only Son, our Lord, who was conceived by the Holy Spirit, born of the Virgin Mary, suffered under Pontius Pilate, was crucified and died in the grave, he descended to hell, where he rose from the dead,
2: he ascended to heaven and is seated at the right hand of the Father, forgiveness of sin, resurrection of the body, and life everlasting. Amen.
0: Our Father who art in heaven, hallowed be thy name. Thy kingdom come, thy will be done, on earth as it is in heaven.
1: Give us this day our daily bread, and forgive us our trespasses, as we forgive those who trespass against us. And lead us not into temptation, but deliver us from evil.
0: Hail Mary, full of grace, the Lord is with thee. Blessed art thou amongst women, and blessed is the fruit of thy womb, Jesus.
1: Holy Mary, Mother of God, pray for us sinners now and at the hour of our death. Amen.
0: Hail Mary, full of grace, the Lord is with thee. Blessed art thou amongst women, and blessed is the fruit of thy womb, Jesus.
1: Holy Mary, Mother of God, pray for us sinners now and at the hour of our death. Amen.
0: Hail Mary, full of grace, the Lord is with thee. Blessed art thou amongst women, and blessed is the fruit of thy womb, Jesus.
1: Holy Mary, Mother of God, pray for us sinners now and at the hour of our death. Amen.
0: Glory be to the Father, and to the Son, and to the Holy Spirit.
1: As it was in the beginning, is now, and ever shall be, world without end. Amen.
0: O my Jesus,
1: forgive us our sins, save us from the fires of hell. Lead all souls to heaven, especially those who most need thy mercy.
3: We're standing at the grotto, where the angel of the Lord, the angel Gabriel, appeared to the Blessed Virgin Mary to invite her to become the mother of Jesus. As St. Luke tells us, the angel Gabriel was sent from God to a town of Galilee named Nazareth to a virgin betrothed to a man named Joseph of the house of David. The virgin's name was Mary. Upon arriving, the angel said to her, "Rejoice, O highly favored daughter. The Lord is with you. Blessed are you among women." And so we pray at this spot where the angel made this announcement to Mary. "Do not fear, Mary. You have found favor with God. You shall conceive and bear a son and give him the name Jesus. Great will be his dignity, and he will be called Son of the Most High.
0: Our Father, who art in heaven, hallowed be thy name.

0: Thy kingdom come, thy will be done, on earth as it is in heaven.
1: Give us this day our daily bread, and forgive us our trespasses, as we forgive those who trespass against us. And lead us

0: Blessed art thou amongst women, and blessed is the fruit of thy womb, Jesus.
1: Holy Mary, Mother of God, pray for us sinners now and at the hour of our death. Amen.
0: Hail Mary, full of grace, the Lord is with thee. Blessed art thou amongst women, and blessed is the fruit of thy womb, Jesus.
1: Holy Mary, Mother of God, pray for us sinners now and at the hour of our death. Amen.
0: Hail Mary, full of grace, the Lord is with thee. Blessed art thou amongst women, and blessed is the fruit of thy womb, Jesus.
1: Holy Mary, Mother of God, pray for us sinners now and at the hour of our death. Amen.
0: Hail Mary, full of grace, the Lord is with thee. Blessed art thou amongst women, and blessed is the fruit of thy womb, Jesus.
1: Holy Mary, Mother of God, pray for us sinners now and at the hour of our death. Amen.
0: Hail Mary, full of grace, the Lord is with thee. Blessed art thou amongst women, and blessed is the fruit of thy womb, Jesus.
1: Holy Mary, Mother of God, pray for us sinners now and at the hour of our death. Amen.
0: Hail Mary, full of grace, the Lord is with thee. Blessed art thou amongst women, and blessed is the fruit of thy womb, Jesus.
1: Holy Mary, Mother of God, pray for us sinners now and at the hour of our death. Amen.
0: Hail Mary, full of grace, the Lord is with thee. Blessed art thou amongst women, and blessed is the fruit of thy womb, Jesus.
1: Holy Mary, Mother of God, pray for us sinners now and at the hour of our death. Amen.
0: Hail Mary, full of grace, the Lord is with thee. Blessed art thou amongst women, and blessed is the fruit of thy womb, Jesus.
1: Holy Mary, Mother of God, pray for us sinners now and at the hour of our death. Amen.
0: Hail Mary, full of grace, the Lord is with thee. Blessed art thou amongst women, and blessed is the fruit of thy womb, Jesus.
1: Holy Mary, Mother of God, pray for us sinners now and at the hour of our death. Amen.
0: Glory be to the Father, and to the Son, and to the Holy Spirit.
1: As it was in the beginning, is now, and ever shall be, world without end. Amen.
0: Jesus,
1: forgive us our sins, save us from the fires of hell, lead all souls to heaven, especially those who most need thy mercy.
0: We're in the Church of the Visitation, where Mary came to greet Elizabeth at the house of Zechariah, as we read in the Gospel of St. Luke, chapter 2, verse 40. And Mary went into the house of Zechariah, and she greeted Elizabeth. And when Elizabeth heard the greeting of Mary, the babe in her womb leapt for joy, and Elizabeth was filled with the Holy Spirit. And she raised her voice in a loud cry and said, "Blessed are you among women, and blessed is the fruit of your womb." Our Father, who art in heaven, hallowed be thy name. Thy kingdom come, thy will be done, on earth as it is in heaven.
1: Give us this day our daily bread, and forgive us our trespasses, as we forgive those who trespass against us. And lead us not into temptation, but deliver us from evil.
0: Hail Mary, full of grace, the Lord is with thee. Blessed art thou amongst women, and blessed is the fruit of thy womb, Jesus.
1: Holy Mary, Mother of God, pray for us sinners now and at the hour of our death. Amen.
0: Hail Mary, full of grace, the Lord is with thee. Blessed art thou amongst women, and blessed is the fruit of thy womb, Jesus.
1: Holy Mary, Mother of God, pray for us sinners now and at the hour of our death. Amen.
0: Hail Mary, full of grace, the Lord is with thee. Blessed art thou amongst women, and blessed is the fruit of thy womb, Jesus.
1: Holy Mary, Mother of God, pray for us sinners now and at the hour of our death. Amen.
0: Hail Mary, full of grace, the Lord is with thee. Blessed art thou amongst women, and blessed is the fruit of thy womb, Jesus.
1: Holy Mary, Mother of God, pray for us sinners now and at the hour of our death. Amen.
0: Hail Mary, full of grace, the Lord is with thee. Blessed art thou amongst women, and blessed is the fruit of thy womb, Jesus.
1: Holy Mary, Mother of God, pray for us sinners now and at the hour of our death. Amen.
0: Hail Mary, full of grace, the Lord is with thee. Blessed art thou amongst women, and blessed is the fruit of thy womb, Jesus.
1: Holy Mary, Mother of God, pray for us sinners now and at the hour of our death. Amen.
0: Hail Mary, full of grace, the Lord is with thee. Blessed art thou amongst women, and blessed is the fruit of thy womb, Jesus.
1: Holy Mary, Mother of God, pray for us sinners now and at the hour of our death. Amen.
0: Hail Mary, full of grace, the Lord is with thee. Blessed art thou amongst women, and blessed is the fruit of thy womb, Jesus.
1: Holy Mary, Mother of God, pray for us sinners now and at the hour of our death. Amen.
0: Hail Mary, full of grace, the Lord is with thee. Blessed art thou amongst women, and blessed is the fruit of thy womb, Jesus.
1: Holy Mary, Mother of God, pray for us sinners now and at the hour of our death. Amen.
0: Hail Mary, full of grace, the Lord is with thee. Blessed art thou amongst women, and blessed is the fruit of thy womb, Jesus.
1: Holy Mary.

0: to the Father, and to the Son, and to the Holy Spirit.
1: As it was in the beginning, is now, and ever shall be, world without end. Amen.
0: O my Jesus,
1: forgive us our sins, save us from the fires of hell. Lead all souls to heaven, especially those who most need thy mercy.
2: We're kneeling down at the Star of Bethlehem, where Jesus our Savior was born. Born to Mary, a virgin. Born a babe, having emptied himself of the glory of heaven, becoming poor to make us rich.
0: Our Father, who art in heaven, hallowed be thy name. Thy kingdom come, thy will be done, on earth as it is in heaven.
1: Give us this day our daily bread, and forgive us our trespasses, as we forgive those who trespass against us. And lead us not into temptation, but deliver us from evil.
0: Hail Mary, full of grace, the Lord is with thee. Blessed art thou amongst women, and blessed is the fruit of thy womb, Jesus.
1: Holy Mary, Mother of God, pray for us sinners now and at the hour of our death. Amen.
0: Hail Mary, full of grace, the Lord is with thee. Blessed art thou amongst women, and blessed is the fruit of thy womb, Jesus.
1: Holy Mary, Mother of God, pray for us sinners now and at the hour of our death. Amen.
0: Hail Mary, full of grace, the Lord is with thee. Blessed art thou amongst women, and blessed is the fruit of thy womb, Jesus.
1: Holy Mary, Mother of God, pray for us sinners now and at the hour of our death. Amen.
0: Hail Mary, full of grace, the Lord is with thee. Blessed art thou amongst women, and blessed is the fruit of thy womb, Jesus.
1: Holy Mary, Mother of God, pray for us sinners now and at the hour of our death. Amen.
0: Hail Mary, full of grace, the Lord is with thee. Blessed art thou amongst women, and blessed is the fruit of thy womb, Jesus.
1: Holy Mary, Mother of God, pray for us sinners now and at the hour of our death. Amen.
0: Hail Mary, full of grace, the Lord is with thee. Blessed art thou amongst women, and blessed is the fruit of thy womb, Jesus.
1: Holy Mary, Mother of God, pray for us sinners now and at the hour of our death. Amen.
0: Hail Mary, full of grace, the Lord is with thee. Blessed art thou amongst women, and blessed is the fruit of thy womb, Jesus.
1: Holy Mary, Mother of God, pray for us sinners now and at the hour of our death. Amen.
0: Hail Mary, full of grace, the Lord is with thee. Blessed art thou amongst women, and blessed is the fruit of thy womb, Jesus.
1: Holy Mary, Mother of God, pray for us sinners now and at the hour of our death. Amen.
0: Hail Mary, full of grace, the Lord is with thee. Blessed art thou amongst women, and blessed is the fruit of thy womb, Jesus.
1: Holy Mary, Mother of God, pray for us sinners now and at the hour of our death. Amen.
0: Hail Mary, full of grace, the Lord is with thee. Blessed art thou amongst women, and blessed is the fruit of thy womb, Jesus.
1: Holy Mary, Mother of God, pray for us sinners now and at the hour of our death. Amen.
0: Glory be to the Father, and to the Son, and to the Holy Spirit.
1: As it was in the beginning, is now, and ever shall be, world without end. Amen.
0: O my Jesus,
1: forgive us our sins, save us from the fires of hell. Lead all souls to heaven, especially those who most need thy mercy.
2: We kneel down before a first century manger made of stone that was found in the cave in Bethlehem, the cave where Jesus was born. And this manger is still here for our devotion. These are the steps leading up to the temple of the Lord in Jerusalem, on which Joseph and Mary brought the infant Jesus for the presentation in the temple. We're standing next to a mikveh, a ritual bath, into which Jewish women would go to bathe 40 days after they had given birth. According to the law of Moses, they're considered unclean, that is sacred, until they took this ritual bath. And so Our Lady also did this, as Jewish law required.
0: Our Father, who art in heaven, hallowed be thy name. Thy kingdom come, thy will be done, on earth as it is in heaven.
1: Give us this day our daily bread, and forgive us our trespasses, as we forgive those who trespass against us. And lead us not into temptation, but deliver us from evil.
0: Hail Mary, full of grace, the Lord is with thee. Blessed art thou amongst women, and blessed is the fruit of thy womb, Jesus.
1: Holy Mary, Mother of God, pray for us sinners now and at the hour of our death. Amen.
0: Hail Mary, full of grace, the Lord is with thee. Blessed art thou amongst women, and blessed is the fruit of thy womb, Jesus.
1: Holy Mary, Mother of God, pray for us sinners now and at the hour of our death. Amen.
0: Hail Mary, full of grace, the Lord is with thee.

0: Blessed art thou amongst women, and blessed is the fruit of thy womb, Jesus.
1: Holy Mary, Mother of God, pray for us sinners now and at the hour of our death. Amen.
0: Hail Mary, full of grace, the Lord is with thee. Blessed art thou amongst women, and blessed is the fruit of thy womb, Jesus.
1: Holy Mary, Mother of God, pray for us sinners now and at the hour of our death. Amen.
0: Hail Mary, full of grace, the Lord is with thee. Blessed art thou amongst women, and blessed is the fruit of thy womb, Jesus.
1: Holy Mary, Mother of God, pray for us sinners now and at the hour of our death. Amen.
0: Hail Mary, full of grace, the Lord is with thee. Blessed art thou amongst women, and blessed is the fruit of thy womb, Jesus.
1: Holy Mary, Mother of God, pray for us sinners now and at the hour of our death. Amen.
0: Hail Mary, full of grace, the Lord is with thee. Blessed art thou amongst women, and blessed is the fruit of thy womb, Jesus.
1: Holy Mary, Mother of God, pray for us sinners now and at the hour of our death. Amen.
0: Hail Mary, full of grace, the Lord is with thee. Blessed art thou amongst women, and blessed is the fruit of thy womb, Jesus.
1: Holy Mary, Mother of God, pray for us sinners now and at the hour of our death. Amen.
0: Hail Mary, full of grace, the Lord is with thee. Blessed art thou amongst women, and blessed is the fruit of thy womb, Jesus.
1: Holy Mary, Mother of God, pray for us sinners now and at the hour of our death. Amen.
0: Hail Mary, full of grace, the Lord is with thee. Blessed art thou amongst women, and blessed is the fruit of thy womb, Jesus.
1: Holy Mary, Mother of God, pray for us sinners now and at the hour of our death. Amen.
0: Glory be to the Father, and to the Son, and to the Holy Spirit.
1: As it was in the beginning, is now, and ever shall be, world without end. Amen.
0: O my Jesus,
1: forgive us our sins, save us from the fires of hell, lead all souls to heaven, especially those who most need thy mercy.
2: When they left Jerusalem, they went for a day's journey thinking Jesus was still with them. When they looked for him among their relatives and acquaintances and discovered that he was not there, they returned to the city of Jerusalem. Here we stand outside the Damascus Gate, the northern gate leading towards their home in Nazareth. And now we begin to pray the mystery of the finding of Jesus in the temple in Jerusalem.
0: Our Father, who art in heaven, hallowed be thy name. Thy kingdom come, thy will be done, on earth as it is in heaven.
1: Give us this day our daily bread, and forgive us our trespasses, as we forgive those who trespass against us. And lead us not into temptation, but deliver us from evil.
0: Hail Mary, full of grace, the Lord is with thee. Blessed art thou amongst women, and blessed is the fruit of thy womb, Jesus.
1: Holy Mary, Mother of God, pray for us sinners now and at the hour of our death. Amen.
0: Hail Mary, full of grace, the Lord is with thee. Blessed art thou amongst women, and blessed is the fruit of thy womb, Jesus.
1: Holy Mary, Mother of God, pray for us sinners now and at the hour of our death. Amen.
0: Hail Mary, full of grace, the Lord is with thee. Blessed art thou amongst women, and blessed is the fruit of thy womb, Jesus.
1: Holy Mary, Mother of God, pray for us sinners now and at the hour of our death. Amen.
0: Hail Mary, full of grace, the Lord is with thee. Blessed art thou amongst women, and blessed is the fruit of thy womb, Jesus.
1: Holy Mary, Mother of God, pray for us sinners now and at the hour of our death. Amen.
0: Hail Mary, full of grace, the Lord is with thee. Blessed art thou amongst women, and blessed is the fruit of thy womb, Jesus.
1: Holy Mary, Mother of God, pray for us sinners now and at the hour of our death. Amen.
0: Hail Mary, full of grace, the Lord is with thee. Blessed art thou amongst women, and blessed is the fruit of thy womb, Jesus.
1: Holy Mary, Mother of God, pray for us sinners now and at the hour of our death. Amen.
0: Hail Mary, full of grace, the Lord is with thee. Blessed art thou amongst women, and blessed is the fruit of thy womb, Jesus.
1: Holy Mary, Mother of God, pray for us sinners now and at the hour of our death. Amen.
0: Hail Mary, full of grace, the Lord is with thee. Blessed art thou amongst women, and blessed is the fruit of thy womb, Jesus.
1: Holy Mary, Mother of God, pray for us sinners now and at the hour of our death. Amen.
0: Hail Mary, full of grace, the Lord is with thee. Blessed art thou amongst women, and blessed is the fruit of thy womb, Jesus.
1: Holy Mary, Mother of God, pray for us sinners now and at the hour of our death. Amen.
0: Hail Mary, full of grace, the Lord is with thee. Blessed art thou amongst women, and blessed is the fruit of thy womb, Jesus.
1: Holy Mary, Mother of God, pray for us sinners now and at the hour of our death. Amen.
0: Glory be to the Father, and to the Son, and to the Holy Spirit.
1: As it was in the beginning, is now, and ever shall be, world without end. Amen.
0: O my Jesus,
1: forgive us our sins, save us from the fires of hell, lead all souls to heaven, especially those who most need thy mercy.
0: Hail, Holy Queen,
1: Mother of mercy, our life, our sweetness, our hope. To thee we cry, who banished us from thee. To thee do we send our sighs.

0: during their own gracious Saturday the night of Christmas toward us. And after this, I resolve, shown to us the blessed fruit of thy womb, Jesus, O Clement, O loving, O sweet Virgin Mary.
1: Pray for us, O Holy Mother of God.
0: That we may be made worthy of the promise of Christ.
1: In the name of the Father, and of the Son, and of the Holy Spirit.
0: Amen.
2: Amen. Amen.

0: In the name of the Father, and of the Son, and of the Holy Spirit.
1: Amen.
0: The Litany of the Divine Child Jesus. Lord, have mercy on us.
1: Lord, have mercy on us.
0: Christ, have mercy on us.
1: Christ, have mercy on us.
0: Lord, have mercy on us.
1: Lord, have mercy on us.
0: Christ, hear us.
1: Christ, hear us.
0: Christ, graciously hear us.
1: Christ, graciously hear us.
0: God, the Father of heaven,
1: have mercy on us.
0: God, the Son, Redeemer of the world,
1: have mercy on us.
0: God, the Holy Spirit,
1: have mercy on us.
0: Holy Trinity, one God,
1: have mercy on us.

0: Hear us.
1: Lamb of God, who takes away the sins of the world,
0: spare us, O divine child Jesus.
1: Lamb of God, who takes away the sins of the world,
0: graciously hear us, O divine child Jesus.
1: Lamb of God, who takes away the sins of the world,
0: have mercy on us, O divine child Jesus.
1: O Jesus, King of love,
0: I put my trust in your loving mercy.
1: Let us pray. O Lord Jesus Christ, you were pleased to humble yourself in your incarnate divinity and most sacred humanity, being born in time and becoming a little child to lead us. Grant that we may acknowledge infinite wisdom in the silence of a child, power in weakness, and majesty in humiliation. Adoring your humiliations on earth, may we contemplate your glories in heaven, who with the Father and the Holy Spirit lives and reigns forever and ever.
0: Amen.
1: In the name of the Father, and of the Son, and of the Holy Spirit.
0: Amen.

0: Someone's a little excited about the next arrival at Chesterton Station. Two old friends, eternal friends, G.K. Chesterton and Catholic writer Hilaire Belloc.
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5: It's where heaven touches earth. 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And the humble encounter the most holy. Litanies from the Shrine of the Most Blessed Sacrament. The Chaplet of the Divine Mercy. The Holy Rosary with Mother Angelica. Stations of the Cross. Daily Mass. And more. 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
6: The year 450 AD. Nestorius, the Patriarch of Constantinople, claims that there are two persons in Jesus Christ, one divine and one human. Nestorius also objects to calling Mary the Mother of God, or Theotokos, and renames her Mother of the Savior, or Christotokos. In 431 AD, the Emperor Theodosius the

0: II convenes the Council of Ephesus, which condemns Nestorius as a heretic. He is banished and dies in exile. 20 years later, at the Council of Chalcedon, Nestorianism is finally vanquished with the proclamation that Jesus is one divine person with both divine and human natures. Jesus is true God and true man who was born, died, and resurrected. Therefore, Mary is indeed Theotokos, the Mother of God.
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2: From the earliest days, the Church has had a plan for teaching the Bible to all the world. We call that plan the lectionary, and it's the arrangement of Bible readings for Mass throughout the year. The lectionary has been around since long before the printing press, and it spreads the word more effectively than any new technology. Why? Because, in the words of St. Paul, faith comes by hearing, and that's especially true in the graced moments we call the Holy Mass. I'm Mike Aquilina. Join me and Dr. Scott Hahn as we discuss the Bible day by day. That's up next on Letter and Spirit.

0: Welcome to Letter and Spirit, our continuing conversation about Christian worship and the Word of God. My name is Mike Aquilina, and it's my pleasure to have this conversation with you and with my good friend, Dr. Scott Hahn. Scott, welcome back.
1: Good to be with you, Mike.
0: Scott is professor of scripture and theology at Franciscan University of Steubenville, and he's author of many books, including this wonderful book, Letter and Spirit, From Written Text to Living Word in the Liturgy. Scott, thanks for writing the book and for coming to talk with us about it.
1: Sure thing.
0: Scott, today we're going to talk about, specifically, the method by which the written text becomes the living word in the liturgy, aren't we?
1: That's right. The lectionary is the concept that we want to get across today.
0: And this isn't a new idea. It's not something that was introduced into the church, right?
1: No, the lectionary is nothing new. In fact, it's very, very old. It goes back to the ancient church. In fact, it really goes back before the ancient church. It goes back to ancient rabbinic Judaism. We were discussing in previous programs how much Christianity drew from its Jewish roots. Mm-hmm. Christianity and Judaism both share a liturgy of word and a liturgy of sacrifice. Mm-hmm. In Judaism, after the exile, that was divided up so that you have the liturgy of the word in the synagogues, and the liturgy of the sacrifice was there, of course, in the temple.
0: Right.
1: What was divided then after the exile and reunited in Christianity is expressed in the ancient Mass of the early Christians, because you have in the Mass the liturgy of the Word and the liturgy of the Eucharist in such a way that you combine the Old Testament and the New in a deliberate strategy so that the promises of the Old Testament, both those in the Law and the Prophets, are combined so that when the Gospel texts are read, you get a powerful sense of New Testament fulfillment in the life and ministry of Jesus Christ, but especially in His death and resurrection.
0: But the synagogue was already following a certain format or a certain sequence of readings. How did they pick the readings in the synagogue? What were they keyed to?
1: Well, they were keyed to the festivals, of course. You know, in Leviticus 23, when the Law of Moses sets forth the calendar, you have the Sabbath as the first, and then Passover followed by the Feast of Unleavened Bread, the Feast of Pentecost or Weeks. Then you have also the Head of Days or the Feast of Trumpets. Then you also have the Day of Atonement followed by the Feast of Tabernacles. Seven festivals give us sort of the framework or the skeleton for the annual calendar, and the lectionary readings were presumably based upon that.
0: And this is fascinating. This is the way the Holy Family and Jesus himself and the apostles, the way they grew up in the Word.
1: That's right. In the Gospel of Luke, for example, we have this famous episode in Luke chapter 5, and there you have Jesus taking the Isaiah scroll in the synagogue of Nazareth, reading it, and then looking up and speaking out how this prophecy is fulfilled.

0: filled in their hearing.
1: Right.
0: And that sort of thing shows us that it was an institution. It was a custom. It wasn't something unusual at all. Jesus just took the scroll, found the reading for the day in Isaiah, and began to explain how his ministry was going to bring the fulfillment to Isaiah's oracle.
1: It's interesting. In an earlier show, you talked about the certain expectation that was there among the Jewish people for a coming Messiah. And this is expressed in their lectionary, and you could feel it. You could feel the anticipation there when Jesus is doing the reading.
0: That's
1: for
0: right.
1: The lection.
0: There's a literary rotation for the texts of the Torah, the law. There's also a literary rotation, of course, for the book of Psalms, the 150 songs. But there's also a tradition in ancient Judaism for a variated reading of the prophets, the Haftaroth. And so Christianity had a lot to draw from, and it did so in various ways. In the first 7 centuries of early Christianity, there are witnesses to various lectionary traditions. The more I investigated, the more surprised I was to discover that in the first 700 years of Christianity, there were parts of Christendom that actually read up to, well, at least a half a dozen and up to 10 readings from Scripture.
1: Wow.
0: So, you know, what we have grown accustomed to, say, for example, in the Easter Vigil, where you have readings from the Pentateuch, readings from the prophets, reading from the writings, as well as the Psalms, and then the epistles and the Gospels. This thing that happens once a year for us
1: Right. Seemed
0: to have been a standard in certain parts of the church. And then it gradually wore out. It didn't wear out so much as it just came down to a simpler form.
1: Mm-hmm.
0: By 1570, after the Council of Trent, you have the publication of the Roman Missal and the Lectionary. And at that point in time, you have about 138 passages from Scripture read in the annual cycle. And then suddenly this changed. After Vatican II, Pope Paul VI formed a commission called Chaetus XI. Mm. It was headed up by a brilliant theologian, biblical scholar, and liturgist, Father Cyprian Vagagini. He spent years of his life teaching at San Anselmo's, but researching these ancient patterns of the early lectionaries. And he drew from his study and his own prayer and his own life as a Benedictine steeped in the liturgy and helped put together the revised lectionary that was eventually promulgated in 1969. It was published in 1970 and made mandatory in the Church Universal in 1971.
1: Well, what's the biggest difference in going from a one-year lectionary to a three-year lectionary?
0: Well, that is the biggest difference right there.
1: Mm-hmm.
0: It's now a three-year cycle of readings, so that in year A, you have the Gospel of Matthew featured prominently. In year B, it's, of course, the Gospel of Mark. And then in year C, it's the Gospel of Luke, with John just scattered throughout all 3 years.
1: Especially around the festivals.
0: That's exactly right. So you have in this revised lectionary an amazing template. If you had been going to Mass before this new lectionary came out in 1970, if you had been going the minimum annual requirements, that is Sundays and holy days, you would have had about 138 readings of Scripture, but only 3 from the Old Testament. And in fact, those 3 were only read on the Feast of Epiphany, Good Friday, and the Easter Vigil service. And so Sunday readings generally drew from the epistles and the Gospels. And this changed, of course, in a dramatic way. By 1970, you have 529 passages from Scripture,
1: wow,
0: as opposed to only 138. But you also have 160 texts drawn from the Old Testament, every part of the Old Testament, the law, the prophets, and the writings, and every period of salvation history is represented in this amazing assortment of readings. And what was so interesting for me, since I was a Protestant at one point, I became a Catholic over two decades ago, was that within a year or two, practically every single mainline Protestant denomination on earth picked up this lectionary and adopted it. So here you have the Catholics using Scripture more on any given Sunday than any congregation you're going to find on planet Earth. And within 2 or 3 years, every mainline Protestant denomination not only imitates but adopts that lectionary because they recognize the recovery of a certain genius that was there in antiquity but is perennial and ever new.
1: Now, those numbers you quoted, those are for the Sunday readings.
0: Just the Sunday readings,
1: that's
0: right.
1: For people who go to daily Mass, It's a lot more scripture they're receiving.
0: Hundreds and hundreds more scriptures.
1: Yes.
0: They're

0: Here you have readings that take you. It's the daily mass readings are an example of what the ancient church called lectio continua. Mm. That is a continuous reading. So that if you look at the historical books, for example, you will have material drawn from Joshua, Judges, 1st and 2nd Samuel, 1st and 2nd Kings, in a continuous sort of way. Likewise, the book of Acts and the epistles of Paul. That sort of thing leads Catholics to become scripturally saturated in a way that is more intense and effective for learning scripture than if you just spent 5 or 10 minutes a day reading the Gospels, which I think is a very useful exercise. Sure. But this is a great spiritual vitamin supplement to go to daily Mass.
1: And many people do that in addition to going to daily Mass.
0: That's right. I have a Gospel reading, but we also gather as a family and we read the Gospel for the day.
1: Yeah.
0: And we also look at the other texts as well. And it's such an enrichment, and it's something that I've discovered exposes our younger children to the Word of God in a way that becomes like the air they breathe.
1: You know, you talked about the design of this lectionary, and there must have been so much care put into it, because I noticed that even in the weekday Mass readings, so often you'll find that the Old Testament reading is fulfilled in the New Testament reading, and so often they're keyed to the feast days.
0: That's
1: if it's
0: right.
1: A feast of a martyr, for example, or anything else.
0: Or the consecration of St. John Latter in the church.
1: Sure.
0: You'll have texts that are drawn from the construction and dedication of the temple, that sort of thing. Yes, the amount of effort that went into the preparation and promulgation of this new lectionary is immeasurable. I mean, it just, we're talking hundreds, thousands of hours, but even more, we're talking thousands of years, because that which went into this lectionary isn't simply represented by one commission or one spiritual genius like Father Vagagini. It's represented by the fathers of the church, the saints and the doctors, sure, who assimilated the Word of God precisely in this manner. And once again, what Vagagini and others have shown me is that the church's understanding and approach to Scripture is based upon the Holy Eucharist. The liturgy of the Word is not an end in itself. Mm-hmm. It is a means to an end. The end, of course, is Holy Communion, the Eucharistic sacrifice. This is something that, you know, we have to really understand as we're hearing the readings, like the disciples on the road to Emmaus. We should allow the Holy Spirit to light a fire so that we can say with those two disciples, did not our hearts burn within us as he opened up the Scriptures? But ultimately, the liturgy of the Word is ordered to, you know, our eyes were opened in the breaking of the bread. It's through the Eucharistic sacrifice and our own Holy Communion that we discover the richness and the power of the Word of God. Because ultimately, as the Catechism puts it, Catholic Christianity is not a religion of the book, but it is a religion of the Word. Mm-hmm. But that Word is a person, a divine person, a living person, and we receive that living Word in the Holy Eucharist. And the Scriptures, in a certain sense, prepare us more powerfully than anything else we can do.
1: And in a sense, we're entering into that action that's described in the Scriptures when we receive the sacraments.
0: That's right. When we read the Scriptures, we not only discover the truth of salvation history, we discover the power of the seven sacraments of the New Covenant. So that when we receive the sacraments, there's a sense in which, as Blessed James Alberioni put it, liturgy is the actualization of Scripture.
1: Mm.
0: And the more I studied Scripture, even outside the Catholic tradition, the more I discovered that the plain sense, the literal historical meaning of Scripture is best expressed in the sacramental life of the church in her worship.
1: That's where we're stepping into that stream of salvation history.
0: That's right. It didn't end with the death of the last apostle. It is continuing now every bit as much as it was at the foot of the cross or outside the empty tomb or in the upper room where the Spirit fell and where the bread was broken.
1: Well, I wanted to continue in this vein after our break, but right now we do have to take a break. I hope you'll be back with us when we return.
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2: Bye now. 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
3: In the evening, when I was in my cell, I saw the Lord Jesus clothed in a white garment. Coming forth from his heart, there were two beautiful rays, one red, the other white.
4: Paint an image according to what you see with the words on the bottom, Jesus, I trust in you. I promise that the souls that will venerate this image will not perish and will have victory over its enemies here on earth, especially at the hour of death. I myself will defend it as my own glory.

0: Welcome back to Letter and Spirit. I'm Mike Aquilina, and you and I are here conversing with Dr. Scott Hahn. Scott, welcome back. Scott, we were talking about the lectionary, but this was a new idea to you when you became a Catholic, because you came from a tradition that did not have a lectionary.
1: No, that's true. I was really delighted by the discovery of the lectionary because it gave me a pattern for preaching. It showed me that the church gave all preachers a pattern for the proclamation of the word. And I can recall a problem that I encountered in preparation for the ministry. In seminary, I would go to churches and hear preachers. You could tell what the problem was. In fact, our homiletics professor described it this way. You write a sermon, then you find a text. And if you actually base your sermon upon a text, invariably, those texts would be your favorite texts that you'd come back to time and again. And so the result was a widespread neglect for the vast majority of biblical passages.
0: I imagine that there were books, entire books, you'd never get to.
1: That's right. Well, I remember when I began to preach, I was intent upon overcoming that problem by focusing on particular passages of Scripture and looking at the Gospels and the Epistles. And yet I discovered, even then, I was gravitating toward my favorite passages. And if I had preached for a lifetime as a Protestant minister, I would never have gotten around to Zephaniah. I would never have gotten around to most of the minor prophets either.
0: Because there's always something that seems more important, something that seems major.
1: That's right. Another favorite text. And typically, I found that my friends were recycling their sermons and revising them slightly, but returning invariably to their favorite texts.
0: How many readings did you usually choose for a service?
1: Well, I would choose two, and that was considered double the average, because typically you choose one. But I would like to have a responsorial from the Psalms, because in a Presbyterian church I attended when I was younger, I really enjoyed that sense of responsorial readings, not knowing where they got it from the Catholic lectionary. But the experience of coming into the church and attending weekly Mass on Sundays was, of course, enlightening, I mean, beyond words, because I discovered that pattern. It was so deliberate and strategic and what we would call typological, that the promises of the Old Testament fulfilled by Christ in the New are really what set the stage for the celebration of the Holy Eucharist. But it was attending daily Mass that began to give me a deeper sense of scriptural saturation and a greater sense, too, of the sweep of salvation history that we still live within today.
0: So you started attending daily Mass before you were Catholic.
1: That's right. That's right. When I first became a Catholic, I feel like I was on a sort of spiritual honeymoon. I think back to a seminar that I took as a doctoral student while I was still a Protestant. I was studying at a Catholic university, taking a seminar on the Gospel of Matthew, and my particular assignment was to focus on a text in chapter 16, the famous Petrine Primacy text, the Petrine text.
0: The keys.
1: The keys, that's right, where Jesus asked the disciples who others say he is, and then he puts the question to them, who do you say that the Son of Man is? And Peter responds, you are the Christ, the Son of the living God, to which Jesus responds, you are Peter, and on this rock I will build my church. And then he goes on to entrust to Simon Peter the keys of the kingdom of heaven. And he adds, whatever you bind on earth will have been bound in heaven, whatever you loose on earth will have been loosed in heaven. Since I was given that passage, I began to explore the meaning of the phrase, keys of the kingdom, and binding and loosing. And to my shock and amazement, I discovered that Jesus was actually quoting from the Old Testament. In the book of Isaiah, chapter 22, you have the Davidic king Hezekiah, ruling all of Israel, but not ruling alone. He had a cabinet made up of 12 ministers, interestingly enough. But from those 12, he chose one and only one, a man named Shevna, to serve as his prime minister. And when he left office, there was a vacancy, and everyone knew who the successor was, Eliakim, because it was to Eliakim that King Hezekiah entrusted the keys of the kingdom. The key of the house of David, you shall open and none shall shut, you shall shut and none shall open. Even the Protestant and Jewish commentators I read discovered the link, the connection between Matthew 16 and Isaiah 22. But for me, it was the biggest breakthrough.
0: Wow.
1: I began to draft my paper. I prepared my argument. And when I presented it to this doctoral seminar made up of about a dozen doctoral students, the professor, I could tell, had never seen the connection before any more than I had. And at first, he was resistant. He began to cross-examine and interrogate me. And at the end of the whole session, he admitted that it was clear from the lexical evidence, the words in the Greek text, as well as the Septuagint, the Greek reading of Isaiah 22, that this was a match. Jesus was drawing from not only the words and phrases, but the imagery of David's kingdom. I felt like a rocket scientist. It was so clever, so original, so innovative. And it also showed me that when Peter died, there would be a vacancy, that Jesus' prime minister would leave a vacant office. And so you have Peter's prime minister, but not only Petrine primacy, but Petrine succession. I had discovered here in the Keys of the Kingdom the basis for the Roman Catholic institution of the Pope, the papacy.
0: This is how things work themselves out in the Kingdom of David.
1: That's right. I remember after that presentation, I was out in the hallway, and two or three Catholic students in the doctoral program approached me saying, "Where'd you find this? This is amazing. You know, this was so illuminating even for them."
0: Yes.
1: Well, I was swollen with pride at my original and innovative discovery, only to be humbled on the 21st Sunday of Ordinary Time. I showed up for Mass one Sunday morning, and as the Mass unfolded in the Liturgy of the Word, I was somewhat startled to discover that the first reading was taken from Isaiah 22, precisely the verses I had been mining from. Then after the psalm and the epistle, you know, the final reading from the gospel was taken from Matthew 16, verses 13 to 20. It felt like I had won the lectionary lottery. You know, who put these texts together? I thought I was the one to connect these dots. And then I realized that this is how the church has been reading Scripture for centuries and centuries. And there's just a wonderful recovery of this since 1970.
0: There's promise and fulfillment.
1: Exactly. And the fulfillment didn't end in the first century with Peter receiving the keys of the kingdom. It continues now in the 21st century as Pope John Paul II has handed on the keys of the kingdom to his successor. Jesus' prime minister on earth now is Pope Benedict, and so it goes.
0: Yes.
1: It's a wonderful thing. I remember a conversation that I had, last year or so, with a Monsignor friend of mine, who in fact taught in a seminary for many years. He was reading the manuscript to this book, Letter and Spirit, From Written Text to Living Word in the Liturgy. He's been a priest for going on four decades now.
0: So he was there when this thing hit.
1: That's right. He was there before lectionary. And after 1970. Mm-hmm. So he knew the old lectionary, and he came to know the new one. And he told me, quite frankly, he said, "Scott, we were all excited when this new lectionary came out because we realized we had more texts to choose from for our preaching." But he said, "We were excited, but we were never instructed. We were never told that the Old Testament readings were chosen deliberately with the strategy of New Testament fulfillment."
0: And if you don't have that key,
1: that's right, you
0: it's
1: can't
0: hard to
1: unlock
0: preach
1: the doors.
0: On.
1: You know, certain times he said accidentally he could see the connection, but he never realized that it was deliberate and consistent throughout all 3 years of Sunday readings and Holy Day readings. And it's also frequently found in the daily Mass readings as well.
0: I imagine that would be liberating to make that kind of a discovery.
1: Yeah, because suddenly the burden of preaching is not resting upon your own shoulders, your own creativity, originality. It isn't as though you have to be clever all the time. You just have to depend upon the wisdom of Mother Church drawn from the Old and New Testaments, and then just show how the Eucharist is the culmination of the fulfillment of Jesus.
0: I have to say, I have a special fondness for the way the readings are arranged for the Marian feasts, the promise and the

0: fulfillment. It's all so beautiful. It's so maternal all the time.
1: Indeed. I shared that fondness. You know, I mentioned that first year was sort of a honeymoon for me.
0: Yes.
1: The honeymoon continued, I remember, in the summertime after I joined the church at Easter Vigil back in 1986. I was visiting a friend of mine out in central Pennsylvania who was a Baptist minister. We'd gone to seminary together. Mm-hmm. And I noticed the calendar one morning at breakfast. It was August 15th. And I was just getting used to the holy days of obligation, but I knew this was one of them. And so I asked him where the closest Catholic church was, and he told me it was a couple of miles away. The directions were pretty complicated. And so he volunteered to drive me and actually volunteered to attend. Well, I thought this was opportune because the night before we had spent over 3.5 hours debating the Catholic Church's teachings all about Mary's Immaculate Conception and bodily assumption. Wow. And I had been drawing from Genesis and 2 Samuel 6 and Psalm 132 and the Gospel of Luke and Matthew and Revelation 11 and 12. And we had been tangling and wrangling for hours until, you know, practically until midnight. Well, when we got to the parish, we went into Our Lady of Victory. We sat down about 5 minutes early. I tried to explain the Missalette. He couldn't really get the hang of it any more than I could the first time. And then as the liturgy unfolded, the first reading was drawn from 2 Samuel 6, where we had been right before midnight. And then the next text was from Psalm 132 that I had gone to after 2 Samuel 6. And then we had the third reading was from Revelation 11 and 12, and the final reading was from Luke 1 and 2.
0: He must have smelled a conspiracy here.
1: Well, he leaned over and whispered to me, "Did you have anything to do with these readings?" You know, and I hadn't been a Catholic a year at that point. I said, I had no idea what readings we'd discovered
0: today. You guys
1: today.
0: Are all in cahoots, you Catholics, right?
1: Well, there is a certain sense of this divine conspiracy,
0: yes.
1: This conspiratio, where the Spirit is breathing life into the church through the Word that is inspired. We find the Word who is incarnate,
0: yes.
1: Alive in the Eucharist. And along with Jesus, we find His Blessed Mother, the Queen of Heaven, assumed body and soul into heaven. At the end of this Mass, we went out to the car, we drove back, and I volunteered, you know, to resume our discussion. He said, "I'm not quite ready. I'm still digesting what just happened." You know,
0: sure.
1: That was very exciting.
0: And something happened. Now, how do you think we should prepare ourselves, sensitize ourselves for what's happening as the readings play themselves out?
1: Well, of course, we should prepare through prayer. We should look at the text if we can, and we should realize that salvation history is a unified plan. God is fathering us as His family. He does so in two stages, two acts. The promises of the old fulfilled by Christ in the new, but finally that fulfillment is continuing here and now today through the Eucharistic sacrifice and through the Holy Communion that you and I share with the whole body of Christ.
0: Continuing here and now. And we're going to continue talking about this in the coming weeks and discussing your book, Letter and Spirit. I'm looking forward to it too, and I'm looking forward to having you join us as we continue this conversation about Christian worship and the Word of God in Letter and Spirit. Come back next time.

O Jesus, who because of your burning love for us, willed to be crucified and to shed your most precious blood for the redemption and salvation of our souls, look down upon us and grant the petition we ask for. We trust completely in your mercy. Cleanse us from sin by your grace. Sanctify our work. Give us and all those who are dear to us our daily bread. Lighten the burden of our sufferings, and grant to the nation so sorely afflicted your peace, which is the only true peace, so that by obeying your commandments, we may all come at last to the glory of heaven.

The Holy Father's prayer intention for the month of September is for the care of water. Let us pray for a just and sustainable management of water, a vital resource, so that everyone may have equal access to it.

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0: Hello, I'm Father Mitch Packwell, and welcome to EWTN Live. We bring you guests from around the world. Our guest tonight actually travels around the world quite a bit. But tonight, we're going to discuss another topic. He believes that modern preaching and teaching about the four last things, death, judgment, heaven and hell, have too often been marked by blandness at best, and frequently enough, timidity. And whether we talk about them or not, the reality remains. They are real, and they await every single one of us. Now, the four last things are not meant to frighten us into despair, but to awaken each of us to the reality of eternal life. These ideas permeate sacred scripture, and they have inspired the saints to live with sobriety, urgency, and a profound hope for the life to come. So, how can we recover that sense of eternal perspective? And why does it matter so much for the way we live our lives today? Here to help us think seriously and urgently about the coming judgment is the president of Renewal Ministries and the author of a new book called The Coming Judgment, Are We Ready? Please welcome a great friend of the network and a great friend of my own, Dr. Ralph Martin.
1: Hey, good to be here, Father Mitch.
0: Good to have you too, Ralph. Thank you for being here.
1: Well, it's great to be here. We love EWTN. I feel at home here, really.
0: Oh, good. Well, you've been making shows here at least as long as I have, if not longer.
1: Yeah, that's a long time ago.
0: Yeah.
1: Yeah, early 80s, isn't it? Yeah.
0: Yes, exactly. From 84 for me.
1: Yeah, I think maybe a year or two before that.
0: Yeah.
1: Yeah. Yeah, so, I Mother Angelica invited me to come down and do programs with her when I wrote the book, A Crisis of Truth. And that was when the network was only running like 6 hours a day or something like
0: four.
1: That. Four hours a day.
0: Yeah, that's when I started.
1: Yeah. So, you know, it's amazing. The network's amazing. Mother Angelica's vision is amazing. And the fact that, you know, she often used to say, you know, the Lord was looking for somebody to do this, and everybody was saying no. So he went to the bottom of the barrel and he found us, cloistered nuns who don't know anything about television. And that's really the continuing story of the network, the Lord providing.
0: Exactly. So it's been, and it's still an adventure.
1: Yeah.
0: Still an adventure.
1: No. Yeah.
0: Again, we can remember her stories of starting this with $200 in the bank.
1: Yeah.
0: And a lot of faith in Jesus.
1: And ordering satellite dishes and not having any money to pay for them.
0: No.
1: Until they got delivered.
0: Exactly.
1: And the Lord provided the money.
0: Exactly.
1: It's wonderful. Yeah.
0: So it's a great adventure. And, you know, both of us have been able to serve the church through this. And, you know, just

0: Because we're getting to be senior citizens doesn't mean it's time for us to stop it.
1: Well, you know, people do ask me sometimes, you know, are you thinking of retiring? And I say, I don't have a job I can retire from.
0: Yeah.
1: I've got a mission that the Lord's given me, and as long as I can carry it.

0: that would affect half of today's population. And he was 75 when he started.
1: Yeah, yeah.
0: So.
1: Yeah, I sometimes tell people that because sometimes people feel like they can retire from being a disciple, but they really can't, you know?
0: Mm-mm.
1: You can't retire from being a disciple. You can't retire from obeying the Lord. You can't retire from following the inspiration of the Holy Spirit. You can't, you know? That's not what it's all about.
0: I just met a lady in a restaurant the other day, and she was saying, well, I just don't go to church anymore. And she was a senior citizen, too, a little older than I think. And I said, you know, it is time to get back. And this gets to our topic because, mm-hmm. you know, every single one of us has to confront the issue of death.
1: Right.
0: And the meaning of what comes next.
1: Right.
0: We're going to be dead
1: yeah.
0: way longer yeah. than we were alive.
1: Yeah.
0: Is that just meaninglessness or is there purpose? What's going on?
1: Yeah.
0: Tell us a little bit about this book and why you wrote it.
1: Well, year after year, as the liturgical year came to an end, and began to read all these scary stories about signs in the sky and the mm-hmm. Lord coming again and the final judgment, I really wondered why nobody would ever preach on them. You know? And when I would talk to fellow Catholics about it, they said, it's scary. I don't want to deal with that. That's too scary. Mm-hmm. Well, there's a reason why the Lord wants us to know about it, so we're not panicked, so we're not scared, but that we really understand what's happening when these things happen, the signs that precede the Lord's coming, the great apostasy, taking away the restrainer on evil, and the other things the Lord talks about. So many times the Lord says, I'm telling you about it now, so when it happens, you're not going to panic. You can understand what's happening. Mm-hmm. And Mother told me one day, that's why she started the network. She said, I started the network so when everything begins to fall apart in the world, I can tell people what's going on. I can tell people that the Lord's coming. I can tell people that it's time to repent. So I don't know if she repeated that very often, but that's what she told me one day. That
0: sure.
1: She was there ready to proclaim the eternal gospel to the whole world. That's why she has satellites all over the world. That's why... Somebody told me tonight this program is going to 168 different countries.
0: Yeah.
1: Yeah, I mean, so this is a pretty amazing thing that the Lord has done here, you know?
0: I know. And it's important to understand, you know, where we're headed. Now, you talk here in your book about the four last things.
1: Yeah.
0: What do you mean by four last things? Where'd you get that idea from?
1: Well, it's just become a common way in which... the church, theologians, the church tradition, saints talk about death, judgment, heaven, and hell. Now, I've added another one because it's not mentioned, but it's part of it, the second coming. A lot of these things don't start to happen until the Lord returns in glory. Mm-hmm. The first time he came as a sacrificial lamb to take away the sins of the world. But when he returns, we're going to see his majesty.
0: Yes.
1: We're going to see his kingship. We're going to see how transcendently beautiful he is, how transcendently truthful he is, how transcendently merciful he is, how transcendently just he is. And as it says in the book of Revelations, all the nations are going to beat their breasts because they're seeing the one whom they pierced. The one who was pierced was the Savior. They pierced the king. They killed the king. And there are those who are going to know the king, have become friends with the king, have accepted a sacrifice, have repented, believed, and been baptized, who are now part of Christ's body. And like it says, you know, those who are in Christ Jesus, there's no condemnation. So judgment for Christians who are living in friendship with the Lord isn't something to fear terribly. I mean, there's a natural fear, like Teresa of Lisieux said, you know, I'm not afraid of dying, but I've never done it before. I wonder what it's going to feel like.
0: Yes.
1: Yeah, there's right. that natural fear of the unknown. Is it going to hurt? How long is it going to last? How am I going to do if it's a difficult death type of thing? But for a Christian, we know what's on the other side of it.
0: Mm-hmm.
1: We know what's on the other side. The other side is meeting the one who loves us, meeting the one who is willing to die on the cross for us, meeting the one who forgave our sins, meeting the one who gave us his body and blood to drink to nourish on this journey. So we are friends with Jesus. We are part of Jesus. And even if there's still purification that has to happen in our life, the Lord in his mercy is going to do it.
0: You talked about the second coming with Mother Angelica back in 1984. I'd like to show

0: a little clip of that from Mother Angelica live.
1: I was in church for the first Sunday of Advent. I heard a sermon. The priest said, "We don't have to worry about the second coming. Let's just talk about something else today. Don't be afraid." And I really felt like the people were being robbed of the strength and encouragement that the Lord wants us to have by knowing about His return. Unless we have the eternal perspective, unless we look at things as God looks at things, we don't know how to properly respond to this life. Unless we know what this life is all about and what God's full plan of salvation is, we don't really know what to do. We don't know the choices to make. We don't know the decisions to make. You know, life is basically very short, and only one thing is necessary, and that thing is to come into relationship with Jesus Christ now in order to be able to greet Him when He returns and arise from the dead when He returns and enter into the glory of the resurrection with Him. And Christianity isn't a game. It's not like a literary puzzle. It's a revelation of reality. It's a revelation of what is, of what was, and what will be. And we can't know what is and what was and what will be unless we open ourselves to Christian revelation, to divine truth, to the Word of God. And God's Word tells us that Jesus Christ died once to take away our sins, and He's returning again in glory to judge the living and the dead. And we're living now in the last age of human history. The time between the first and the second coming of Christ is the last age that the human race has entered into. And the whole purpose of this time is to announce Jesus Christ so that as many human beings as possible may call upon His name and be saved. And then He comes again in glory, and it's all over. And those who have responded will go to heaven, and those who have rejected Him will go to hell. I mean, that's God's Word. And we can't know how to make intelligent choices in our daily life unless we know the big thing.
0: Yeah, and one of the things I noticed here, back then, you didn't give the schedule. You didn't say what day it's going to be. Just right. That it's the period, the whole period from the resurrection of Christ until the end of time.
2: Yeah.
0: That's the last period. But
2: right.
0: you're not trying to give predictions about the end time dates.
2: And the reason why, Father Rich, is because Jesus said nobody can know the day or hour. You know,
0: now, the angels don't know.
2: That's useful information, but there's some other interesting things that Jesus said and the apostles said. In Acts chapter 17, verses 30-31, it says, "The times of ignorance God overlooked, but now He commands all men everywhere to repent." He's commanding the human race to repent now, because He has fixed the day on which He will judge the world in righteousness by a man whom He has appointed. And of this He has given assurance to all men by raising Him from the dead. So the day of judgment is set, and the judge has been appointed. And people know who it is because he was raised from the dead. You know, so that's pretty significant.
0: I would say.
2: Yeah. It's going to happen. This isn't a myth. This isn't a literary invention. This isn't like a literary form that we don't really have to believe. This is history. This is reality. This is going to happen.
0: But that's exactly one of the tensions. You know, I've mentioned in some of my shows, there was a scholar named Rudolf Bultmann,
2: yeah,
0: who wanted to demythologize,
2: yeah,
0: the Bible, take what he considered myth. But his principle was this, that following his friend Martin Heidegger, you have to face death. And if you believe in life after death, that is a distraction.
2: Yeah, from being authentic, right? Yeah.
0: You're being authentically facing death.
2: Yeah.
0: I don't understand what he meant by that. You know, you're still facing death,
2: yeah,
0: but you're facing it with faith, which he as a Lutheran,
2: yeah,
0: had, you know, pushed hard for faith, but he denied the content of the faith, so you just have faith as an experience, but you don't believe there's anything to it.
2: Yeah.
0: That's one of the key points you're making. There, yeah, is something here,
2: yeah,
0: that we have to believe.
2: Yeah, well, you know, he was deceived by the evil one. I mean, so many times Jesus and the apostles warn us, don't be deceived.

0: deceived. There's going to be false prophets, false teachers.
1: Wolves in sheep's clothing.
0: Wolves in sheep's clothing. And then even in one of the letters of Paul to Timothy, says, in these days, the doctrines of demons are going to be infiltrated into the church through plausible liars. He was a plausible liar. Mm-hmm. Yeah, and he was engulfed by the deception of heroic, romantic existentialism, the nobility of not depending on life after death, nobility of enduring the reality of death without God, you know, type of thing. And it's foolish. I mean, Romans chapter 1 tells us what's going on. They exchanged the truth of God for a lie, and they worship the creature rather than the creator. And we're now living in a culture that's exalting the creature. The creature is worshiping itself. Like, the human race is saying, we got this under control. We'll handle it. We'll solve death. Good luck.
1: Well, and one of the, it's not an irony, it was a horrible tragedy that the man he was following, Heidegger, was a committed Nazi.
0: Yes, yeah, yeah.
1: And he wasn't just facing death, he was encouraging it for his enemies.
0: Yeah.
1: He was taken with Hitler. He liked Hitler.
0: Yeah. Another deception, another huge deception. Now, how can people not be deceived, Father Mitch? Do you want me to answer that question, or do you want you to?
1: Giddy up.
0: Okay. We have to know the Word of God. We have to know the revealed truth. The Father, the Son, and the Holy Spirit went to a lot of trouble to put us in a situation we don't have to guess any longer who God is, what He's like, and what His will is for the human race. He's spoken to us through the prophets, through the Psalms. He's spoken to us most of all through His Son, Jesus Christ, and through His apostles who were commissioned by Jesus Christ to pass on His message. And I think it comes down to how we approach sacred scripture. And a lot of Catholics these days don't know what to think about sacred scripture, like it's, you know, a culture from 2,000 years ago, it's different literary forms. If you don't know Greek or Hebrew, you can't understand it. And Jesus, remember, he praised his Father that the learned and clever weren't getting it, but the mirrors of children were getting it. So obviously, it isn't a matter of higher education. It's a matter of a heart open to truth, open to the Holy Spirit, open to love. And almost every time I speak about sacred scripture a lot. I have to remind Catholics what the Catholic Church actually teaches about our approach to sacred scripture. The tremendous document from Vatican II, Constitution on Divine Revelation, it begins by saying, the primary author of sacred scripture is God. Can't say that about any other book. This is the book. The primary author of sacred scripture is God. He works through the mentality and culture of human beings that he uses. But then it says in section 11, it says, everything the sacred authors assert is actually being asserted by the Holy Spirit. And to teach it and teaches faithfully, firmly, and without error, those truths God wished to consign to the sacred writings for the sake of our salvation. Our salvation depends on actually paying attention to the Word of God, believing it and obeying it and following it. We don't have to guess. It's there.
1: A friend of mine was a Baptist preacher. He's passed away, Walter Martin. And he had a great analogy. He said, when they train bankers to detect counterfeit bills, they make them sit for a couple weeks counting real money.
0: Yeah.
1: And then on the last day of the training, they start to slip counterfeit bills among the real money, and they feel it right away. And why? Because they know real money so well, and they're accustomed. Yeah. If you gave them all the different kinds of counterfeits, they would have trouble detecting and confuse them. But if you get them so accustomed to the feel of real money, when the counterfeit does pass through their fingers, they detect it immediately. That's why we have to know scripture. Know the real thing, and then you can sense, I don't know why it's wrong, but this is counterfeit.
0: This seems right. Didn't Jesus say, you know? Another thing that's really important, Jesus says, my own know my voice and I know mine. So it's not just knowing the objective Word of God, but becoming accustomed over a period of time to the Lord in prayer. Becoming, you

0: to what an inspiration the Holy Spirit might feel like, being able to distinguish your own ideas or a temptation from actually an impartation from the Holy Spirit, a contemplative insight into scripture type of thing. So we need to be rooted in prayer. We need to abide in the Lord and abide in His Word. And if we do that, we're going to be in a good situation for being able to pick out deception when it comes our way. Like you say, we might not be able to say what's wrong with it, but you just know something's wrong.
1: It's wrong, exactly. Yeah. Yeah. And this, we also depend not only on becoming familiar with Scripture simply by reading,
0: yeah,
1: but also we depend on the instinct of the Holy Spirit,
0: yes,
1: to give us a guidance that, again, I may not know why, but that's not right. And that instinct,
0: right,
1: of faith,
0: yeah,
1: is very essential.
0: No, it's really true. And, you know, I'm kind of ribbon challenged when it comes to the lectionary, sort of breviary. And I know I can do it electronically, and I do it electronically when I'm doing priest retreats. But every day for morning prayer, I use this little Magnificat, you know, this little monthly publication,
1: right,
0: you know, that has the little morning prayer. It's very simple. It's very cut back from the real breviary. But almost a day doesn't go by. I use it in my prayer time. I'll be in my prayer time just being quiet before the Lord, just looking at an icon of Jesus, same icon as on the cover of the book, and just being with Him and just trying to remember who He is and how great He is and pay attention to Him. And then I'll pick up my Magnificat, and I'll read the morning prayer. I'll read the hymn. I'll read the morning's psalm. I'll do the intercessions. I'll bring out my list of people that are my top priority prayer list. And then I'll get to the readings of the Mass. And I'd say hardly a day goes by that something in one of those readings, the psalm, first reading, second reading, doesn't get illumined to me in a certain way. Like the Holy Spirit, like, I might say sometimes, gee, I didn't notice that before.
1: Or, yes,
0: you know, gee, is this a new translation or something? Like, I haven't really connected with this. And this is how my mind's being renewed. Like Romans chapter 12 says, let your mind be renewed, you know, by the Holy Spirit. And your mind can't be renewed if you're not putting into your mind things that renew it, the Word of God, but in a prayerful setting, and just really letting the Holy Spirit take the Word and really bring about healing, transformation, conviction, repentance. You know, it could be different things that the Holy Spirit shows us from Scripture.
1: A lot of times I think of that kind of experience as being the Holy Spirit's yellow highlighter.
0: Yeah.
1: That He sort of uses one of, yeah, said, I know you never noticed this before, but take a look at this.
0: This is for
1: you today.
0: Yeah.
1: You know, and that's a good thing for us to be ready. Part of, I think, the message of your book, too, is now, during this life.
0: Yeah.
1: We don't wait until a few minutes before we die.
0: Yeah.
1: Largely because God in His mercy hasn't told us when we're going to die.
0: Yeah.
1: I like to point out to people, there's one group in our culture who knows the day they're going to die. Inmates on death row.
0: Oh, yeah.
1: And we consider that a punishment.
0: Yeah.
1: God in His mercy doesn't let us know.
0: Yeah.
1: That means, and this is part of your point, now is the time to live in preparation for this.
0: Yeah.
1: And become so familiar with Jesus.
0: Yeah.
1: That when you see Him face to face at death,
0: yeah,
1: you're familiar.
0: Yes.
1: He's not strange to you.
0: Right. And you know that there may be unfinished business that has to be taken care of, but you know He loves you. You know the judge is your friend. You know the judge died for you. You know that the judge did so much wanting your salvation and is so happy to see you, even though there may be some purification still needed.
1: Sure.
0: So, yeah, it's... And also, you know, one of the Psalms says, meditate on the shortness of life and learn wisdom. You know, life is very, very short, and the greatest suffering in this life is going to end soon. And, you know, St. Paul says the suffering of the present age is not worth comparing to the glory that will be ours when Christ Jesus returns. So we really need to get a sense of the shortness

0: of life. We need to get a sense of every one of us. None of us knows when we're going to die. A lot of people say, well, you know, I'm going to sow my wild oats now, and later on when I'm old, I'll repent when after I've done everything I want to do, which is so foolish. You don't know, like you said, you don't know when you're going to die.
1: And not only that, but if you start sinning, give yourself permission to sin in youth.
0: Yes.
1: How do you think you're going to stop?
0: Exactly.
1: You've built up a bad habit.
0: Exactly. Exactly. Like St. Augustine in his confession says, you know, by the time I wanted to be a Christian, I couldn't get free of the sexual addiction. I couldn't get free of living in a sexual relationship with somebody who had a child out of wedlock. He says, I was literally a slave to sin, but I was responsible for having gotten there by a whole series of free decisions early in my life. I developed a habit that became a chain, and it was only the mercy of God who responded to my pleas for mercy and help that I was able ever to get out, you know, but it took him a while.
1: Yeah. We have another clip for you talking about the second coming with Mother Angelica.
0: I hope we see Mother Angelica this time.
1: Yes. Well, we'll see.
0: Okay.
1: So let's go to that clip.
2: I've often heard our Protestant brother, he has such an enthusiasm for the second coming. I heard a woman said she wakes up every morning, she pulls open her blinds and she says, Lord, will it be today? But I don't think we in the church even think about it. Do you feel that these are the times, or are there many returns of the Lord, or do you feel this is a very special time for the return of the Lord?
3: Yeah. Well, one of the things that's really important is to know what God's Word says about the return of the Lord and how that's been understood in the history of the church. And one of the really useful things to know about the return of the Lord is that nobody knows the day or the hour. Yeah. And that we can really get in trouble if we kind of try to say it's going to happen then or the other time. And yet, at the same time, the Scripture says, nevertheless, be awake. Nevertheless, live your life expecting the return of the Lord, because the return of the Lord is what kind of brings to completion what God's been doing all this time in the world. It's the completion of His plan of redemption. And unless we have the end in view, sometimes we can lose sight of the way.
2: What are the signs, do you think? Do we have signs today that indicate that perhaps, you know, the return of the Lord is imminent?
3: Well, I'd say one of the most interesting things the Scripture says about this, it says that at a certain point, the Lord's going to remove a restraint that's been placed on the working of evil, and there's going to be an unrestrained manifestation of lawlessness that then becomes focused in an individual known as the Antichrist. And I think certainly we're living now in a time where all kinds of restraints on the working of evil are being stripped away from our society. The honor and respect for God in our that used to be there in our school system, in our laws, in our culture, in our courts, in our entertainment is systematically being stripped away, and we're seeing more and more an unrestrained rebellion against God. We're seeing things happening in the streets of our cities we never thought we'd see. We're seeing things on television we never thought we'd see. We're seeing an open mockery and blasphemy of God and His Word. I don't know whether this is the removal of the restrainer or not that happens just before the Lord returns, but I do know it's a pretty good dress rehearsal if it's not the real thing.
1: No, that was 42 years ago. And when you hear that compared to then, you know, how do you compare the present time?
0: Well, I'm a little embarrassed, but I'm basically saying the same thing for the last 40 or 50 years, because I'm just trying to say the Word of God. I'm just trying to pass on what Jesus gave us to pass on to people. I'm not trying to be original. I'm not trying to be creative. I'm not coming up with my own speculative theology. Mm-hmm. I'm just trying to faithfully pass on what's been given to us by the Lord. And I would say that 2 Thessalonians chapter 2 is very significant. It's where Paul says, don't be deceived. Don't be deceived by so-called prophecies or supposed letters from me that says the Lord's just about to return, because the Lord will not return until these two things happen, and they haven't happened yet. One is, he mentions the great apostasy. What's an apostasy? It isn't something that pagans do, it's something that Christians do. It's the massive turning away from faith on the part of those who once had it. We certainly are living in a time of great apostasy, where so many of the traditional Catholic and Christian countries have passed beyond just getting lax in the faith to actually abandoning it and actually sometimes hating it. So

0: you know, in the Catholic heartland, you know, countries like Italy, countries like France, countries like Spain, they're saying maybe less than 5% of people still go to church. Mm-hmm. And the culture in those countries has become hostile to Christ, hostile to the Ten Commandments, hostile to what God teaches about marriage and sexuality. And so I do think we're seeing a pretty significant mass apostasy, even in the United States, where things are better, where there's a greater support, public support for Christianity. If you look at the statistics, there's been a tremendous falling away from,
1: absolutely,
0: yeah, you know, that type of thing. So I do think that that's significant. I do think that the restraint on evil has been removed in a very significant way. I think we're seeing the creature raising its fist to God, saying, I will not serve, and I do not believe, and I will not repent, and I will solve the problems of the human race without you. You know, I do think that's happening. But then there's also another sign that Jesus tells us about. He says, Jerusalem will be trampled down until the time of the Gentiles is over, fulfilled, until the full number of Gentiles enter the kingdom, and then God's going to turn his attention to Israel. Now, I know this is a very touchy subject these days, but I do believe that Jesus and Paul have said that there's going to be unfinished business that's going to take place with Israel before the Lord returns. And I do think it's significant that in 1947, Israel became a state again. I do think it's significant in 1967, they took control of Jerusalem for the first time in more than a couple thousand years. And I do think it's significant that the Gentiles are no longer trampling down Jerusalem, just like Jesus said. So I don't want to jump to conclusions here, but I would want to say that some things are in place that weren't in place previously. It doesn't mean this is going to happen tomorrow. It could be, who knows how long. God is much more long range than we are. He's much more patient than we are. But already in the New Testament, we have people mocking Christians saying, hey, the Lord said he's going to return, but he's not here. And in 2 Peter. Yeah, 2 Peter chapter 2, Peter says, come on, guys, you know, he's patient, but remember the flood? And next time it's not going to be a flood, it's going to be fire. It's going to be a cleansing of the earth by fire. There's going to be new heavens and new earth. The elements of the earth are going to burn up with fire. And he says, God is not slow in fulfilling his promise because you're imposing your narrow experience of human space and time on an eternal, transcendently powerful, wise God. And one day for the Lord is like 1,000 years, and 1,000 years is like one day. So Peter didn't say this, but I'm going to add it. It's barely been 2 days since the Lord said he's going to return.
1: Yeah. And you know, you have a pastor, kids, and now grandkids.
0: Yeah.
1: And when they're 3 or 4, said, "Well, we're driving over to grandma's house." How many times do they say, "Are we there yet?"
0: Yeah, yeah.
1: Because they don't have a time perspective.
0: Yeah.
1: And we don't either.
0: Right. Compared to the eternal God.
1: Yeah, yeah. We're like little kids. Well, something else that I think is important, you know, if things are getting bad, there's a temptation by some people to say, well, I'll just sit back and watch it happen.
0: Yeah.
1: That's not what our Lord said. There's a, I don't know if you've ever read the Midrash Rabbah.
0: Tell us about it.
1: Well, in the Midrash on Genesis, Lot is confronted by a little kid. And the kid says, Father Lot, nobody listens to you. Why do you bother preaching to them?
0: Yeah.
1: They'll never change.
0: Yeah.
1: And Lot says, I preach to them, not so I can change them, but to make sure I don't become like them.
0: Yeah, that's really interesting, yeah.
1: And that's something that is worth considering, that we have to remain faithful in our preaching. We'll leave it up to God as to whom he converts. That's his grace. But we have to be faithful and keep us away from it. We have to take a break. We're going to come back. If you want to find out more about Ralph Martin's work, just go to renewalministries.net. Renewalministries.net. And you can find out more there. We'll be back with your questions and comments, so please stay with us.

the year 303 AD. It is the time of Emperor Diocletian's brutal persecution of Christians. Bishop Januarius of Benevento secretly visits imprisoned believers to console and strengthen them. However, Januarius is soon discovered and brought to the Roman governor, who demands that he renounce his faith in Jesus Christ. Januarius refuses. In 304 AD, the governor orders the beheading of the bishop and his companions. Eusebia, a Christian woman, gathers some of Januarius's blood into two vials, which are soon buried with his body in the cathedral in Naples. Three times a year, when this martyr's blood is placed close to his head on the high altar, it liquefies and turns red. The blood then solidifies again. The miracle of St. Januarius was first witnessed in 1389, and remarkably and inexplicably continues to this day.

0: He was the original Catholic influencer, Archbishop Fulton Sheen. Now on the path to sainthood, America's Bishop returns with insight on the glory of being an American.
1: We've chosen as our national symbol an eagle, flying upwards and onwards to the source of all our rights and liberties, unto God.
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0: Welcome back. We are discussing a new book by our guest, Ralph Martin. 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It's a good read. Also, you can get Ralph's memoir, which is called A Life in the Spirit, a memoir by Ralph Martin. That is item number A347, also at EWTNRC.com. You know, we've both been involved in an interesting period of church history where, you know, after the Vatican Council, there was a lot of rumbles, but also there were a lot of graces of renewal.
1: Yes.
0: And I think your memoir will be very useful to help give people's perspective on those of us who participated in dealing with the problems, sometimes being part of the problem, but also letting the Lord use us for his renewals.
1: That's
0: a key element.
1: You know, you were mentioning before the break about people saying, well, I'm just going to sit back and watch this happen. If they know the Lord and if they know his command to us, they can't do that.
0: No.
1: We're supposed to, you know, we're going to have to give an account to the Lord how we lived our life, but also how we used our gifts. You know, it's pretty clear that Jesus expects us to use what he's given us to help other people know him and to serve other people. Mm-hmm. And to sit back and not use our gifts, to sit back and not do everything we can to help people particularly come to Christ is really reprehensible. It reminds me of the story about Penn Jillette, the atheist magician in Las Vegas. It's on YouTube and it's really an interesting. He gives a little testimony. He says, after one of my performances in Las Vegas, this young man came up to me, gave me a New Testament. And he says, you know, I'm really concerned about yourself.

0: salvation, and I really want you to have this. So Penjilet says, well, look, I didn't get converted. I'm not a believer. I'm not an atheist. I'm an atheist. But if you Christians really believed that there's eternal consequences of not coming to Jesus and putting your faith in him, repenting, how much would you have to hate me not to tell me about that? You know, if there's a train about coming to hit me and you're not doing anything to get me out of the way of that train, how much would you have to hate me not to tell me? You know, I think that's really, really true. You know, if we understood that this is not a game, that there's really something at stake here, that we're really talking about the destinies of souls, eternal happiness or eternal misery. And so how can we not do everything we can? Now, not everybody has gifts of speaking, not everybody has gifts of apologetics, but everybody has a testimony to their own faith in the Lord. I believe in the Lord. I love him. He's a good God. And if you can only memorize one scripture passage, yes, do John 3:16. God so loved the world that he gave his only son, that those who believe in him will not perish. There's the eternal consequence right there, but will have eternal life. It's such a deal, Father Mitch, you know?
1: I know.
0: Eternal life or perishing. People need to know that that's available.
1: And those are the two options.
0: Yeah.
1: Yeah. You know, and I noticed this some years ago when I was teaching Pope St. John Paul's encyclicals. Every one of his encyclicals quoted that verse. Every single one. It's just so big. It's not just for football games.
0: Yeah.
1: It really is key for giving the gospel.
0: It's all about love, isn't it?
1: Yeah, yeah.
0: It's all about love. God so loved the world that he's given us another chance to come back from our sin, to come back from rebellion. And the chance he's given us is so remarkable. It's the best he has, his son. He's giving his own son as an expiation for our sins so that we don't have to experience their consequences. But it's not automatic. Those who believe in him will not perish. There has to be a response to mercy. There has to be a response to love, a response of, yes, I am a sinner. I need my sins forgiven. Thank you, Jesus, for dying for me. There needs to be a response or we will perish. But if we respond, do we realize how precious eternal life is? Do we realize what's being offered to us is so far beyond what's natural to us? It's supernatural. You know, when I was a boy, Father Mitch, I don't know, maybe if you had the same experience, I used to love the superheroes of those days, you know, Superman and Tarzan and Batman.
1: Sure, sure.
0: And I wish I could be with them. I wish I could do stuff like that. Well, the real superhero, who's real and not just a figment of imagination or wishful thinking, the real superhero is Jesus. Really, he really is. And he wants to share his superpowers with us. He wants to take us where he is, into a kingdom that never has tears anymore, never has suffering anymore. And he even talks about us participating with him in the judgment of the nations. And we know for sure we're going to participate in his resurrected body. You know, how cool is it to be able to walk through walls, you know? How cool is it to be able to eat food but never die? You know, I mean, what he's offering us is just amazing. And we got to tell people about how great the gift is that's being offered to us and how foolish it is to reject it.
1: Yeah, no, absolutely.
0: Yeah.
1: We have a caller. Steve, what can we do for you?
2: Yes, Father, I was going to say, the last four things think of eternity, and how should people think more of eternity? For eternity is not 10 years or 20 years, it's forever.
0: Yeah. Yeah, well, you know, I think it's going back again to realizing how short life is. And you've seen people do things like this. They'll put a little dot on a string and then they'll pull it out for, you know, dozens and dozens of yards. And this is our whole time on earth and this is eternity type of thing. But yeah, I mean, we just need to take seriously what God's telling us about the shortness of human life and the value of eternal life. You know, I really think about, well, never mind, just getting into the topic of Jesus' resurrection and our resurrection, but anyway, go ahead. Yeah.
1: But I think to have this sense, you know, we look back on, you know, science gives us perspectives on

0: know, the universe is 14.5 billion years. Earth is 4 billion. And even that, it would be nothing.
1: Yeah.
0: You know, that's just not even a day. This is, and it never stops, you know, eternity.
1: And it isn't boring. It's...
0: Well, it depends. If you're in hell,
1: yes,
0: it will be.
1: Yes, yes.
0: It will be.
1: Yeah.
0: And but if you're in heaven,
1: yeah.
0: No.
1: Yeah.
0: No, no. Yeah. That
1: the really great thing about God is he never runs out. You know, you never reach the end of him. There's always more.
0: Yeah.
1: I mean, he's always more beautiful than you can imagine. And he's going to be expanding our abilities to perceive that and to participate in that. And, you know, God's a communion of love. So what heaven really is God bringing us into this amazing communion of love, you know? You know, and St. Catherine of Siena, when she asked God the Father what heaven's going to be like and will we recognize each other, she said, people who had godly relationships here on earth, it's going to be even better in heaven. You know, all the ways in which we miss each other and don't understand each other, all our imperfections that make our communion on earth imperfect are going to be removed. There's going to be a perfect communion of love, even with people we knew on earth that we had godly relationships with. So that's pretty cool.
0: I'm in favor of it. We have a question from our studio audience. What can we do for you, young man?
2: So my question is, talking about the end times and thinking about the second coming of Christ, a lot of young people who are getting like excited about their careers or looking forward to marriage and things like that. How can we get a good mindset to be looking forward to the second coming with joy and happiness while also working on not feeling like the life is not going to be able to be lived, like having too short of a life?
1: Could you repeat that question?
0: So with, you know, the second coming, you know, that there's going to be, you know, this judgment all. How is it that you can look forward to what is in store for you rather than dread? Would that be correct? Yeah, how do you avoid having dread of dying and coming to the judgment and instead look forward?
1: Yeah. Well, you know, we do have that really interesting thing in the book of Revelation where the Spirit and the bride are crying out for the return of Jesus. Mm-hmm. And honestly, I've added a little phrase to the Lord's Prayer, Our Father, who art in heaven, hallowed be your name, your kingdom come, your will be done on earth as it is in heaven. Come, Lord Jesus. Mm-hmm. We want his will to be fully done for the human race. We want the kingdom of God to come on earth. We want the perfection. Right now, life is shot through with sorrow, disappointment, betrayal, illness. You know, and for a young person, I can understand they say, you know, gee, I hope he doesn't come before I get married, or I hope he doesn't come before I'm able to use my degree, you know, that type of thing. But we just have to trust the Lord's loving wisdom. And even if it doesn't quite match up to what we would like to have happen, what does happen is the best thing for us and the thing that's going to lead to our greatest happiness.
0: I think we need to develop in this life a familiarity with Christ.
1: Yeah.
0: This is why we receive Holy Communion.
1: Yeah.
0: This is why we experience forgiveness in confession. It's why we spend time in prayer and meditation on Christ and reading the scripture and listening to Christ. You acquire a familiarity.
1: Yeah.
0: And, you know, I can just use an experience of my own. You know, 10 years ago, I had a heart attack that was moderately serious. And I remember thinking in the ambulance going to the hospital, wow, I could die. Because it wasn't, I didn't know. And I said, this could be a really cool adventure. You know, that
1: it will be for sure.
0: It will be.
1: Yeah.
0: It will be.
1: Yeah.
0: And to have a sense that heaven is going to be the greatest adventure of all. Life has been, both of us have been in many places, and life has been adventuresome for both of us.
1: Yes.
0: But those adventures are just a foretaste of the adventure of meeting Christ.
1: Yeah, and our adventures are shot through with fatigue and, you know, jet lag and sometimes rejection.

0: Action, you know, sometimes we get banned in a diocese because people don't want to like hear stuff like we're talking about type of thing, you know. But it's hard to desire the Lord's return unless you know him, just like you just said. You know, taste and see the Lord is good, you know.
1: Yes.
0: And once you know how good he is, and you really want the consummation of that relationship. You don't want it to be full. You want it to be complete. You want it to be finished and not limited by all the limitations we currently have in our life, our own imperfections and or the frailty of our bodies. You know, in Exodus chapter 33, you know, the Lord says, you know, nobody can see the Lord and live, you know. And Moses said, I'd like to see you, Lord. And the Lord says, get behind the rock because you can't handle it right now. We can't handle right now that immense glory, that transcendently fantastic glory. But the Lord has to prepare us. He prepares us by the interior purification that he's doing right now. But we also need to have our bodies reconstituted in order to take in that degree of happiness, that degree of glory. So the Lord's got a tremendous plan.
1: And I would add as another side of what I just said, you know, the fact that I didn't die, obviously.
0: Yeah, tell me more about that, you know.
1: Yeah, you know, that's not a disappointment. If I can serve our Lord more now, that's what I'm happy to do.
0: Yeah.
1: You know, St. Paul speaks of this in Philippians 1.
0: Yeah.
1: If I die, it's better for me because I go to heaven.
0: Yeah.
1: I'll be with the Lord.
0: Yeah.
1: If I don't die, it's better for you because I can serve.
0: Yeah.
1: But it's not our call. That's why
0: suicide
1: is so wrong. I didn't give myself life.
0: Yeah.
1: So it's not mine to take.
0: Yeah.
1: You know, and I can't take somebody else's life.
0: Yeah.
1: God gives life. He determines the length and shortness of it. I'll leave it to him.
0: Yeah.
1: Until then, look busy.
0: Well, you know, I feel the same tension. Like, the more I get to know the Lord, the more I want to be with him. But also, I really want to help people here on earth.
1: Yeah.
0: I really want to continue helping my children and their spouses and my grandchildren persevere in their journey. We're so blessed because they're all following the Lord right now. They're practicing Catholics, but I want to help support them, you know, until they persevere to the end. I probably won't be here, though. I also want to help all the people who read my books. I want to help all the people who watch our TV programs.
1: Exactly.
0: I want to help all the people that I've encouraged to believe in the Lord and follow him. So I want to stay and do some good. I want to do as much good as I possibly can, but like you say, it's the Lord's call. He's going to say, Ralph, there's a lot more that you think you can do, but you've done enough. It's time for you to go.
1: Yeah,
0: praise the Lord. Yeah
1: exactly.
0: Yeah.
1: And I think to maintain that, but it is good. You know, well, we talked before, we don't know when the end of the world is coming.
0: Right.
1: And Jesus, our Lord, made it very clear, it's not on the final exam.
0: Yeah, right.
1: You don't need to know.
0: No, you just
1: need to know. The angels don't know.
0: Yeah.
1: You don't need to know.
0: Yeah.
1: But what we do need to focus on for the judgment, what is on the final exam?
0: Yeah.
1: Ten Commandments.
0: Yeah.
1: I taught, college, and very few of my students knew more than two or three of the commandments.
0: Yeah.
1: We need to know the Sermon on the Mount.
0: Yeah.
1: We can read over St. Paul, Colossians 3, Ephesians 4 and 5,
0: yeah.
1: and a few other, Romans 12. These are great examinations of conscience to prepare ourselves and ask forgiveness for what we sin, and then correct what we can and seek to do good. This is how we prepare.
0: Yeah, no, exactly, you know, yeah. No, and I think it's the 1 Thessalonians, some other chapter, not 2 Thessalonians, where it says, people are going to experience the Lord's return like a thief in the night.
1: Yes.
0: Like somebody traumatically breaking into their house.
1: Yes.
0: But it says, you are not supposed to. You know, you're supposed to be awake. You're not supposed to be asleep. You're not supposed to be surprised by the Lord's return. You need to be awake.
1: Exactly.
0: And every time Jesus says you can't know the day or hour, he says, nevertheless, be awake. And then he goes on to say, you know, be respectful of those over you in authority. Don't even, like, come close to the appearance of immorality. Don't despise prophecy, but test it. So it's sort of like a picture of the Catholic Church, you know, rightly related to authority. Admonish each other, encourage each other.

0: other relationally, and you know, so just live the Catholic life with your whole heart.
1: Exactly. Plus, we have good food. All right. We want to encourage people to get your book. It's called The Coming Judgment. Are We Ready? It's by our guest, Dr. Ralph Martin. It's item A392, and you can get it at EWTNRC.com. Thank you for writing it. I think it's very useful. It's something consistent with what you've done in the past, and this is a good way for folks to have something to bring to their own holy hour and pray. But we are running out of time.
0: I'm getting that impression. Yeah.
1: So, want to give you all a blessing. May Almighty God bless you and keep you and cause His face to shine upon you and lead you in all of your ways by His peace all the way to heaven. May Almighty God bless you, the Father, the Son, and the Holy Spirit. And Ralph and I both were here when things were really hurting financially, and they still, you know, are always on the edge.
2: Lord provide, don't you?
1: Yeah, you know, and the Lord uses you to provide so that this mission can continue all around the world. 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

My Lord Father said to me, if all the world should receive in communion the light and heat of this sun, the world, my only begotten son, would not be separated from me, the true son, his eternal father, because in his mystical body, the Holy Church, he is administered to whoever will receive him. He remains holy with me, and yet you have him, whole God and whole man, as I told thee in the metaphor of the light. If all the world came to take light from it, each would have it entire, and yet it would remain

0: Have non-Catholic family members, friends, or coworkers ever asked questions about your faith and you didn't know how to answer? Don't worry, help is on the way. I'm John Martinoni, just an average guy sitting out there in the pews, and I'm here to help you learn how to answer those tough questions using nothing but a little common sense, some simple logic, and your Bible. Anyone can defend the faith, even you. Yes, even you. So grab your Bible and get ready. You don't want to miss this. It's explaining and sharing your faith for average Catholics. It's Blue Collar Apologetics.
1: Well, I mean, well, there are a lot of weird things, Catholic things, that aren't in the Bible. Like, you guys believe in, was it worshiping Mary and the saints, praying to some dead guy that's been dead for like 18,000 years.
2: Yeah.
1: Oh, the Pope. Where's that in the Bible?
2: Okay.
1: Purgatory is definitely not in the Bible.
2: I don't have a lot of time before we need to leave. Can we just start running? Okay.
0: Have you ever had to deal with questions like that? Have you ever found yourself face to face or maybe email to email with someone who questioned or even attacked your Catholic faith? Maybe it was a family member or a friend or a coworker. Where in the Bible is purgatory? Where in the Bible is the Pope? Where in the Bible is infant baptism? Where in the Bible is this? Where in the Bible is that? Did you know what to do? Did you know how to answer them? Would you like to know what to do and how to answer them? Well, I'm going to show you exactly what you can do and say in a situation like that. And not only am I going to show you how to deal with questions like that, questions that a lot of us Catholics face sooner or later, but I'm going to show you how to turn the tide and start asking the other guys questions about the Bible. Questions that I guarantee you they won't be able to answer. Questions that I guarantee will stop a lot of folks in their tracks and make them really have to think about and answer. Questions that will cause them to have to really examine what they believe and why they believe it. My name is John Martinoni. I'm the president of the Bible Christian Society and also the director of evangelization for the Diocese of Birmingham here in Alabama. And in this series of shows, which we're calling Blue Collar Apologetics, I'm going to teach you how to be a Catholic apologist. That's right, I'm going to teach you, yes, you, how to be a Catholic apologist. I'm going to teach you how to explain and defend the faith with anyone, and I mean anyone. I've been involved with evangelization and apologetics for about 20 years or so now, and in that time I've met a lot of people who were very shy, for any number of reasons, about sharing their faith with others. One of the main reasons they were hesitant to share their faith, though, was because no one had ever shown them how to do it. And they were afraid of getting embarrassed or making a mistake. For example, what if you have an evangelical brother-in-law and it seems like he has at least half the Bible memorized, while you maybe have trouble finding Genesis? How could you possibly evangelize this guy? I mean, if you try, he's going to start talking Bible and you're going to get left in the 2,000-year-old dust of ancient Israel, right? Well, I'm here to tell you it doesn't have to be that way. The reason I call what I do blue-collar apologetics is because it is something that is for pretty much every man, woman, and child out there watching this program right now. I don't care if you're 8 years old or 80 years old or anywhere in between. I can teach you how to be a Catholic apologist. I've had moms tell me that their 8 or 9-year-old kids listen to and learn from my materials, and even on occasion use them to evangelize their friends. Imagine 9-year-olds evangelizing their 9-year-old friends. It can and does happen. I've also had grandmas and grandpas who have been Catholic all their lives use the information we're going to be talking about in this series to evangelize lifelong friends. Again, pretty much anyone can use blue-collar apologetics to share, explain, and defend their faith with others.

That's because blue-collar apologetics are based on common sense and simple logic. You don't need a PhD or a master's degree or bachelor's degree or anything like that in order to do what I'm going to show you how to do. Hey, folks, I'm from Alabama.

sometimes not. But it always helped give them a better appreciation and understanding of what Catholics believe and why we believe it. I guess what I'm trying to say is that there is something here for everyone. Okay, that's the blue-collar part of the title of this series. You don't need an advanced degree to do this stuff. It's for the average Catholic out there in the pews every Sunday. What about the other part of the title, apologetics? Most of you who watch EWTN on a regular basis probably know what the word means, but just in case you don't, apologetics is simply about being able to explain and defend the faith. In ancient Greece, an apologia was the case a lawyer would make on behalf of his client. So just as a lawyer builds a case for his client, apologetics is about building the case for the faith. And one important point to always keep in mind here, apologetics is about presenting the evidence for our faith. It's not necessarily about trying to prove anything. We present the evidence, we plant the seeds, but it is up to the Holy Spirit to make those seeds grow and bear fruit. Both faith and reason are involved. We offer the evidence, build the case, throw out the seeds, and then let the Holy Spirit work on the heart and mind. It is the Holy Spirit who tills the soil and makes the seed grow and bear fruit. All right. That explains why we're calling this series Blue Collar Apologetics. Now, I want to give you a little overview of what we'll be doing in the next few episodes. Everything I'm going to be doing here is based on a simple principle. I once heard it said that the Catholic faith is like a lion in a cage. You don't need to defend it, you simply need to open the cage door. That's what I want to do in this series. I want to teach you how to open the cage door. I'm going to give you some techniques or strategies which will enable you to engage in apologetics and evangelization, which will enable you to open the cage door with pretty much anyone, even if you don't really know the Bible all that well. Although, as we go through this, your knowledge of Scripture is going to grow. So, blue-collar apologetics is simply about being able to explain and defend the faith in a common sense way. It uses common sense techniques and strategies that are pretty easy to remember because, again, they're just basic common sense. And it also uses simple logic and the Bible. And if you're concerned, you might not know the Bible well enough to engage in a discussion about the faith with folks who call themselves Bible Christians. Don't worry about that. I've got you covered. Okay, let's get started. The first thing I want to do is to stress that all I'll be using in this series, again, is common sense, a little logic, and the Bible. And the reason I focus on the Bible is because whenever we as Catholics talk about our faith with Protestants or evangelicals or Baptists or non-denominationalists and so on, the number one most frequently asked question is, where is that in the Bible? Or we're told over and over again that this or that teaching of our faith isn't in the Bible. Whether the topic is the Pope, Mary, confession, purgatory, the Eucharist, works, tradition, it doesn't matter. It always comes back to, where is that in the Bible? These folks don't care what the Pope says, or what the Catechism says, or what Vatican II says. They want to know what the Bible says, period. So if you, as a Catholic, are not prepared to answer the question, where is that in the Bible? You may not get very far when it comes to a religious dialogue with most Protestants. Well, what if you, as a Catholic, don't know where it is in the Bible? Are you dead in the water? And what if it isn't in the Bible, at least not directly? The Catholic Church's teachings on the Immaculate Conception and the Assumption, for example, are not found directly in the Bible. So what do you do when you're asked, where does it say anything about the Immaculate Conception in the Bible? What do you do? Are you helpless? Should you look for somewhere to hide? Should you say, look, what's that over there? And when they turn, you take off running in the other direction? What do you do? It is my contention that many Catholics today are afraid to discuss their faith with non-Catholic Christians because quite often they don't know how to deal with the question, where is that in the Bible? Many of us have probably had a Baptist or evangelical or fundamentalist, whoever, someone has probably beaten us over the head with the Bible at least once in our lifetimes, which may have made us a little gun shy, and which has led many Catholics to hold to the mistaken notion
that just about any and every Protestant knows the Bible.

Bible better than we do? Well, let me tell you, they don't. They may have more scripture passages memorized than you, but memorizing scripture is not the same thing as knowing the Bible better. As Catholics, we have the Magisterium of the Church as our guide when we open up the Bible. The Magisterium, which is the Pope and the bishops in union with the Pope, has the apostolic authority with which to give God's people an authentic interpretation of Scripture. The Magisterium has, in essence, laid down the parameters or the boundaries within which we are free to interpret Scripture. Non-Catholic Christians, however, whether they call themselves Protestant, Baptist, Evangelical, Pentecostal, non-denominational and such, have no such authentic guide for interpreting Scripture. They have their own personal, fallible interpretations to rely on. They have no boundaries within which to properly interpret Scripture. And let me tell you, there's some outright craziness going on out there when it comes to folks interpreting the Bible on their own. In the past few years, I've dealt with something called right division of Scripture that seems to be running through a lot of non-denominational and fundamentalist congregations all over the place. Right division of Scripture in a nutshell says that Jesus came for the Jews, as Scripture says, and that Paul is the apostle to the Gentiles, as Scripture says. Therefore, since we are Gentiles, not Jews, we need to listen to Paul and not to Jesus. We need to focus on what Paul says. What Jesus said in the Gospels isn't meant for us. It's meant for the Jews. Well, let me tell you, that's nuts. But that's what happens when you don't have an authoritative guide who can lay down some boundaries for you. Now, as I said, I want to outline some techniques and strategies for you, which will help you in dealing with folks who might be able to quote more chapter and verses than you can. I want to outline some techniques and strategies for you which will help you in articulating your faith, in explaining your faith to others. Some techniques and strategies that will help you to open the cage door. But before I do that, let me very quickly go over what I call the rules of engagement for you when you step out and start evangelizing. First, we need to keep in mind, always keep in mind, 1 Peter 3:15, which says, always be prepared to make a defense to anyone who calls you to account for the hope that is in you. Always be prepared, Scripture tells us. So, how can we always be prepared to make a defense of our faith? Rule of engagement number one, pray to the Holy Spirit that He give you the courage to share your faith and the wisdom to choose your words carefully and profitably. You pray before you ever talk with someone. You pray while talking to them, and you pray after you've talked to them. You and I don't convert anyone, folks. It's the Holy Spirit that changes the hearts and minds of men. Our job, again, is to plant the seeds. And then when we pray for the Holy Spirit to help those seeds grow and bear fruit, we have to be people of prayer. Rule number two, you don't have to know everything right now. Just learn a little bit more about your faith each and every day. Read Scripture, read the Catechism. Read the Catechism all the way through, or just pick one topic at a time to read about. However you want to do it. Read books on or by the saints. 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Attend conferences on apologetics. Keep watching EWTN television. If you have EWTN radio in your area, make sure you listen to it while you're in your car. Learn a little bit at a time. As you do, God will bring you into situations where you can share your faith with others. Rule of engagement number three comes from Luke 5, verse 10. Do not be afraid. Henceforth, you will be catching men. Jesus said this to Peter, but He's also saying it to us. Will you make mistakes? Will you get into tight spots when you start sharing your faith with others? Yes, of course you will. But Peter made mistakes. He got into tight spots. Yet Jesus told Peter not to be afraid. Why? Because if we are sincere in our desire to share the truth with others, to share Jesus Christ with others, then Jesus will find a way to make good come out of even our mistakes. But you must be sincere in your desire. You do not become an apologist for your faith in the hope of winning an argument about Scripture with your Protestant friends or your fundamentalist brother-in-law. Apologetics is not about winning arguments. It is about sharing the truth. Again, it is about planting seeds. Study apologetics so as to win souls for Christ and His bride, the church. Study apologetics so as to deepen your own faith and spirituality. If you do that, then the next time the opportunity presents itself, you will

not be afraid to speak out in defense of your faith. Rule of engagement number 4, always view a question about your faith or even an attack on your faith as an opportunity to share the truth. Do not get angry. Never, ever get angry. Just stay calm and stay determined to bring light into darkness. Whenever someone questions or attacks your faith in front of you, that ought to cause a big smile to come onto your face because you know that God has just opened a door for you. So don't get angry. If you get angry, it might cause that door to shut. Do not let that door shut. Rule of engagement number 5, don't get frustrated. Quite often Catholics get frustrated by what I call the doctrinal dance. You get asked a question about purgatory, and then when you start to answer that question, you get asked a question about Mary. When you start to answer that question, you get asked a question about the Pope. When you start to answer that question, you get asked a question about the sacraments, all in rapid-fire succession, boom, boom, boom. Before you can answer one question, you're asked another. Before you can answer that question, you're asked another, and on it goes, the doctrinal dance. Just keep gently but firmly guiding the discussion back to one topic until you've said all that you want to say, then move on. Rule number 6, this is very, very important. Never be afraid to say, I don't know, when you're asked a question about your faith. Don't try to wing it. Never give it your best guess. However, always follow, I don't know with, but I will find out and get back to you. And then make sure you find out and get back to them. Okay, those are the 6 rules of engagement. If you commit those to memory and practice them, just those 6 rules will make you more comfortable and confident when you share your faith with others. All right, we're going to take a break here, and when we return, I'm going to introduce you to the 4 apologetic strategies that we're going to be talking about in the next few programs. These 4 strategies form the basis for blue-collar apologetics. So stay tuned, and we'll be right back.

O Jesus, who because of your burning love for us, willed to be crucified and to shed your most precious blood for the redemption and salvation of our souls, look down upon us and grant the petition we ask for. We trust completely in your mercy. Cleanse us from sin by your grace. Sanctify our work. Give us and all those who are dear to us our daily bread. Lighten the burden of our sufferings, and grant to the nation so sorely afflicted your peace, which is the only true peace, so that by obeying your commandments, we may all come at last to the glory of heaven.

Welcome back. In the first part of this program, I gave you 6 rules for engaging in apologetics and evangelization. I want to go over those one more time real quickly before moving on. Those 6 rules of engagement are, 1, pray. 2, you don't have to know everything right now. Just make a commitment to learn a little bit about your faith every day. 3, don't be afraid. God is with you. 4, don't get angry when someone questions or attacks your faith. Look at it as an opportunity. 5, don't get frustrated. And one big way to keep the frustration level down is to focus on one topic at a time, one thing at a time. Don't be bouncing back and forth trying to answer questions on lots of different topics all at the same time. And 6, never be afraid to say, I don't know. But when asked a question about your faith, but always follow, I don't know, with, but I will find out and get back to you. And then go and find out. You get the answer and get back to them. Now, I'm going to give you 4 strategies or tactics or techniques, whatever you want to call them, that you can use when engaging in apologetics. You can use them individually, all at the same time, or any combination of them. If you learn these, if you adapt these to your particular situation, if you make these strategies your own, I guarantee you that you will be surprised with what you are able to do in the realm of apologetics and evangelization. You'll be out planting seeds of the Catholic faith all over the place. These 4 strategies and techniques are, 1, the ignorant Catholic. 2, being offensive without being offensive. 3, it's the principle of the thing. And 4, but that's my interpretation. Now, I'll get into each of these more in depth and detail as we go through the series, but I want to first mention that these 4 strategies rest on a 2-layered foundation. 2 things that these 4 strategies rest upon and depend upon. And you must not just know these things. You've got to have them seared into your minds, hearts, and souls. These 2 things are, 1st, the Bible is a Catholic book. The Catholic Church gave it to the world as we have it today. It's ours, folks, so you can rest assured that there is nothing, nothing in the Bible from a doctrinal standpoint that is contrary to anything in the Catholic faith. And there is nothing, nothing in the Catholic faith that is contrary to anything in the Bible. If you ingrain that fact into your psyches, into your very beings, then you will have the confidence to go out and evangelize anyone. And the 2nd part of the foundation is this. There is an answer for every intelligible question you receive about the Catholic faith. You might not know the answer to a question, but rest assured there is an answer. You just have to go looking for it sometime. And with all the resources we have easily available to us through the internet these days, and organizations like EWTN and Catholic Answers and the Bible Christian Society and many others, there is no reason not to go looking for it. Okay, I gave you those 4 strategies pretty quickly, but I'm going to spend a couple of minutes to give you a quick summary of each. But before I do, let me tell you what we're going to be doing in the next 4 programs. We have 4 apologetic strategies that I just mentioned, and we're going to use the next 4 shows in the series to discuss them more in depth. In each show, I'll discuss one or more of these strategies and give you real-world examples of how to use them to talk about, and I'll talk about why they're effective. If you watch these programs and absorb this information and make it your own, I guarantee you, you will have a lot more confidence to go out there and share and defend your faith. You'll be more confident because you'll be better prepared. I'm not just going to talk about the what of apologetics and evangelization. I'm going to talk to you about the how of apologetics and evangelization. I'm going to teach you how to do apologetics in a simple and logical way that is easy to remember, easy to learn, easy to understand, and best of all, easy to duplicate. You will be able to take what you learn by watching these programs and apply it directly in your life in a way that works best for you. Now, as with anything, as you practice these techniques and strategies, you'll get better and better at them. But the thing is, they are so easy and actually fun to use that you will want to go out and start evangelizing just so you can practice using them. It makes apologetics fun. All right. Let me give you a quick summary of these 4 strategies.
The first one, the ignorant Catholic. This is the same as rule of engagement number 6. All this is not being afraid to say, I don't know, when you're asked a question about your faith. But always follow I don't know with, but I will find out and get back to you. The second strategy, how to be offensive without being offensive. This is all about learning how to ask questions. Catholics are always answering questions, always on the defensive when it comes to our faith and to the Bible. This strategy is about learning how to take the offensive and learning how to ask questions that will cause the other guy to stop and think. The third strategy, it's the principle of the thing. This strategy involves learning how to pull Catholic principles out of Scripture and use those principles to explain the various teachings of the church. You could say it's about learning how to talk Bible to Bible Christians. And the last strategy, but that's my interpretation. This fourth strategy is about scriptural interpretation.

Who has the right to interpret Scripture? What authority does any given person have to interpret Scripture? Is one person's interpretation necessarily better than another person's interpretation? I'll teach you how to use the answers to these questions to not only hold your own in any discussion about the Catholic faith and the Bible, but to also plant some seeds with folks that will cause them to really have to sit down and examine their belief system. One other thing we'll be doing in the next four programs is that we'll be opening and closing each of them with a simulated discussion between a Catholic and a Protestant, similar to what Catholics could find themselves in at any time. In the opening segment of each program, you'll see how these conversations quite often go, which is, unfortunately, rather badly for the Catholic. And then in the final segment of the program, you'll see how, using the blue-collar apologetic strategies, the conversation could have gone much differently. There you have a quick summary of the next four programs. I think you'll enjoy them, at least I hope you will. So check them out and see what you think. Well, we're running out of time for this show, but before we get out of here, I want to say something to those of you who might be saying to yourselves that this apologetic stuff is fine for priests or for ex-Protestant ministers like Scott Hahn and Jeff Cavins and folks like that. You know, people who really know the Bible, but you just know that you can't do this kind of thing. Well, let me tell you, nothing could be further from the truth. Yeah, it would be great if folks like Scott Hahn and Jeff Cavins and Tim Staples and others like them could spend a few hours talking Bible and the Catholic faith to everyone on the planet. But they can't. They can't reach the people you can reach. Do you realize that God has put someone, and maybe more than one someone, in your life who you have the opportunity to evangelize? Someone who you have the opportunity to share the truths of the Catholic faith with? In 1 Timothy 2:4, it says, God desires all men to be saved and to come to the knowledge of the truth. If God desires it, then we need to desire it too. In this series, Blue Collar Apologetics, I'll be giving you some common sense tools you can use to bring the knowledge of the truths of the Catholic faith to all those who come across your path. I'll see you next time.

the year 750 AD. During the consecration of the holy sacrifice of the Mass, a priest in Lanciano, Italy, who doubts the real presence of Jesus Christ in the Holy Eucharist, is stunned when the host transforms into human flesh and the wine transforms into human blood. The blood then coagulates into five drops, which are said to represent the five wounds of Christ. In 1971, the miracle of Lanciano is confirmed by modern science. The conserved flesh is found to be cardiac muscle tissue, and the blood is human, type AB positive, the same found in other Eucharistic miracles.

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1: Welcome to Mind and Heart. I'm Sister John Dominic, a foundress of the Dominican Sisters of Mary, Mother of the Eucharist. It has been my joy to have been involved in Catholic education for over 30 years. One of my privileges for the community has been to create Lumen Ecclesiae Press, a publishing organization that develops educational

0: Resources used now by over 500 schools around the United States and the world. Lumen Ecclesiae is our call to magnanimity, our call to be large-souled, to do something greater for the church. So today, I invite anyone interested in becoming a saint to join with us as we unpack the deep beauty, mystery, and certainties of our faith to transform our lives so that we can know, love, and serve God with our mind and heart. Welcome to episode 5 of Mind and Heart, a production of the Dominican Sisters of Mary, Mother of the Eucharist. And we're going to continue our discussion on echoing the mystery, unlocking the deposit of faith in catechesis. And as I mentioned in the earlier episodes, this is really, a large compilation of work as we bring together the beauty of the doctrines of the mysteries of our faith. And I thought it would be really good as we begin to unpack this is to bring Sister Louise Marie with us, as the sister's really been really one of the first ones to really dive in with this and teaching this as she's teaching the sisters in our formation. But I think it'd be important really just to kind of meet Sister and have her tell her a little bit about herself and some of her background. And maybe a little tidbit of your vocation story, which I'm sure that Sister Joseph Andrew has probably captured at some point, you know?
1: Yes, she has. Yeah. So I entered the community in 2007, and I was going to school at the University of Notre Dame. I was studying biology with a minor in theology, and that's when I met the sisters, and I knew right away that this was my vocation, and I joyfully left it all behind to enter. And then after I was with the community, I finished my degree in secondary biology and chemistry to teach science in Catholic schools. And I've been teaching since then. I taught in Chicago for 1 year, and then I went to Lansing for another year. I taught chemistry in both places with a little bit of physics in one. And then I studied philosophy. I got a master's in philosophy at the Catholic University of America. Right. And then I went back to teaching for another year, chemistry at Lansing. And then I was asked to be the postulate mistress, which I love, but I teach an entirely different content area.
0: Right. So when we talk about mind and heart, you know, you've definitely been, when you talk about, you know, philosophy, which is really the study of, you know, knowledge and reason and understanding that. And then when you take that understanding of with biology and chemistry, we're looking at sciences. And that's really the beauty and joy of being a Dominican, is that, you know, when we understand the truth,
1: right,
0: you know, that we see that faith and reason don't contradict one another. You know, I mean, has there been anything in your studies with that where you see that just like clear, or you've, in teaching students that, I mean, that must be really a joy, especially like in chemistry or, you know, how would you bring that together with them?
1: Right. You know? Yes, it's, for me, it's amazing when I hear about scientists who have really been studying and asking more questions and seeing that we always push up against more and more to know that they would ever doubt that there's a God or deny that there's a God. It seems to me to be an extraordinary leap of some sort of strange faith to admit that, to say that there is no God, when you actually get into the intricacies of, say, biology or chemistry, and that's so ordered and we can know it. It just speaks of the fact that God exists. And Thomas Aquinas, in his Proofs for God's Existence, points this out.
0: Right. So you've really seen, so you've had that part where you have, you're working on the reason and the mind, and then now as you've spent this time really with the young women that, you know, they feel that this is God's calling them to religious life. And and I'm sure when they come in, they're coming from, you know, when, you know, because as we know, a vocation is a mystery in and of itself.
1: Yes.
0: And all of us, when we get together, we come from so many different, you know, backgrounds.
1: And absolutely.
0: And I'm sure you find that with the sisters. And I think that that, you know, some of them may have been catechized to a certain point or have had more in depth. But I guess what I'd like to hear you from your experience in using this resource, Echoing the Mystery, just how it's helped shape you as you're teaching.
1: Right.
0: And then I think we have some of the statements that some of the sisters that we can share as we're talking about our conversation, but really just how it's helped you and bringing together this, you know,

0: And even bringing together faith and reason in that, and, mm-hmm. and mind and heart, knowledge and love, you know, as mm-hmm. we're talking. So I'll let Absolutely. You share with that, sister.
1: Yes, I think one of the things probably to start is that teaching the catechism, teaching the faith, it was so helpful to have this book, since I was coming from a background of teaching chemistry. Yeah. Where you treat content sort of in a different way. It's more, I don't know, you don't treat it pragmatically exactly, but you just want them to learn it. There's no entrance into something more transcendent. There's no relationship involved in the transmission of a content, a body of knowledge such as right, chemistry. Right. It's totally different. And then this book helped to form me as a catechist to realize that to be a catechist is to be a witness to the faith. Right. And to really have meditated upon and come to know God himself and the way in which he loves me through these doctrines before I even go into the classroom.
0: Oh,
1: and then
0: right.
1: and then having that background, the Holy Spirit is already able to move more freely in me because I myself see myself as a witness and not really it's more like his own instrument in these sisters'
0: right.
1: lives.
0: Right. Let me ask you this, too, because you talked about in teaching, especially like when you're talking about chemistry and teaching that mm-hmm. and the sciences, mm-hmm. that there's a particular order. Mm-hmm. And one thing that in Echoing the Mystery, there's the keys, the seven keys to yes. unlocking the doctrine. So that's mm-hmm. there's a certain order.
1: Yes.
0: How you're approaching each of the doctrines, but you're coming at it from different perspectives. So has that kind of system or that organization of how it is brought a freedom mm-hmm. To your own personal study, but also in how you're teaching it mm-hmm. as you're handing it on, you know, transmitting the faith to the sisters. So I'm just kind of wondering yes. how the keys are there.
1: You know? Yes, absolutely, sister. So the first key that I always start with it, well, I always have an image, the image up from the very beginning, and I don't use a PowerPoint presentation because I want them to have a relationship with me. I'm telling them sort of more like I'm so overjoyed, and I want them to know that I love what I'm teaching, and it's not so much about the content, although because the content it's like a scaffold in order for our entrance into relationship with God.
0: Yeah, let me interrupt you for just a second, because what mm-hmm. you said I think is so essential. When we talk about being a catechist, you mm-hmm. know, because a catechist, and even when we talk about is echoing the mystery, the catechists they're transmitting this faith. You're echoing it down, mm-hmm. Mm-hmm. and it is so different than, like you said, a PowerPoint presentation. Right. Where I mean, you may have to use it to show the artwork, mm-hmm. but it's a person, because mm-hmm. we're really ultimately bringing them in contact with the person of Jesus Christ, mm-hmm. Mm-hmm. and that how you're approaching it is so key. And I really just say this, share that, because it's a beautiful insight. To be able to say, and anyone, you know, as you pick up this book and you study it, to don't underestimate the value that to believe that the Holy Spirit can work through you, mm-hmm. you know, as you're mm-hmm. teaching that. So, anyway, go ahead. I think that's a great point. But go ahead, sister. Tell me about your class and how you unpacked it with them. Yeah.
1: Yes. So I have the image up, and sometimes we'll talk about it at the beginning. But sometimes I'll just put it up, and then there's this couple scripture passages that I'll start with. And then from that, those scripture passages, I'll move to the divine perspective. And I want to say, like, through all of the different movements into the different parts, it's exactly what you said is true. The Holy Spirit takes over, and it's sort of as if the fruit of my own meditation on the different the different essentials, the divine perspective, the scriptures, the catechism, paragraphs that are listed here, it's all of a sudden, it's just, it sort of explodes in the moment, even. It just comes forth in the moment. It's not something that I have written down exactly what I'm going to say. Maybe I wrote a word or two that struck me, but then I'm up there in front of them, and even hearing my voice and seeing their faces, it just, there's a sacrament of that present moment that it sort of explodes just by beginning in a prayerful way with the image and the divine perspective.
0: Right.
1: So the divine perspective is really what it did for me as we progressed through

0: throughout the book, what I realized is that the divine perspective is the unifying factor of all of these different doctrines. Mm-hmm. And when you begin with that, you remember that these doctrines, again, are not, it's not a content to be mastered, but rather an entrance into a relationship with God the Father through the Son in the Holy Spirit.
1: Yeah.
0: And so that's really powerful to begin with. The divine perspective.
1: Yeah, and I think too that one thing that's emphasized in this, you know, when we talk about, you know, we talk the mystery, you know, that these are, it's not mystery in the sense that it can't be solved. It's mysteries that it can be made known, because we're talking about God's, you know, revelation. He has revealed this to us, you know, and as you're talking about this entry point, and I think another point is, you know, as we talk about, we're looking at, you know, what we're doing here with, you know, the works and Lumen Ecclesiae and what we're doing as far as the digital and the teaching things, is that as Dominicans, as part of our charism, you know, we contemplate and we share with others the fruits of our contemplation. But it's so important, as I hear you, as you're talking, you're doing that with our own sisters.
0: Yes.
1: You know what I mean? So we witness to one another, you know, at mm-hmm. home as we're talking, and that's what you're witnessing to the sisters. So anyway, if you could keep walking us through some of these, is it time that we have left, and then I'll share some of their experiences. I'll try not to interrupt, but I love what you're saying, you know.
0: Please
1: so,
0: do.
1: Okay. So
0: so after the divine perspective, there is a section on the virtues, and most of the time this just comes forth naturally, so I don't necessarily focus on that, but it comes forth from our unpacking of the doctrine as we move through the essentials. But then moving through the essentials is one of my favorite parts, because the essentials have associated with them in each of the different doctrines scripture passages and then catechism paragraphs. And what has been also a profound gift of working with Echoing the Mystery are the particular scripture passages that are linked to each essential. So not only with the whole doctrine, but each essential. And so when you begin with God's word.
1: Yeah.
0: And sometimes even my proclamation of the word, you know, I've got my Bible, I turn to the passage, I proclaim the word, and it's extraordinary, because it speaks for itself, and it begins the doctrine with completely in the power of the Holy Spirit, and it meets the sisters exactly where they are. It's the fact that God's word is effective, sharper than
1: life. It's right, alive and active. Exactly. Yes.
0: And it speaks to us now, and it has increased my own belief in the power of God's word just by using this book.
1: Yeah, and I think, sister, what you may not hear, I said I wasn't going to interrupt you, but I'm going to, but I think what you're saying is so beautiful, is that we all want to try to understand as a catechist, because really as a catechist, we kind of we're like John the Baptist, where we kind of have to decrease and he increases.
0: Right.
1: You know, that we're the ones out there, we're proclaiming, we're teaching, we're bringing them to it, and I see this is what's happening. I'm so excited knowing that, you know, our sisters are able to start experiencing that. And one thing that they've said, even, you know, as they've written down, they talk about how you've really engaged them in the topics, you know, and their own personal. I love this one, is that you may have seen this on their faces as you're unpacking it, but where she says, "Before I entered, I'd only open the catechism once," because sometimes when you see the catechism, it's a little daunting, you
0: that's
1: know?
0: Right,
1: and I think as you're unpacking, and I think that's what Echoing does, is it provides almost like a roadmap on how to get through scripture and how to get through the catechism and see it related to that particular doctrine.
0: Mm-hmm.
1: Is that what you experienced? You were talking about the essentials, so kind of keep moving through the keys,
0: Yes, so that's the other part that's attached to the essentials are the catechism paragraphs. Again, as you move through the book, we would assign certain paragraphs of the catechism to them. But what you find is that this book makes of that book an organic whole.
1: Right.
0: And it puts everything together. And so you're always referencing certain catechism paragraphs.
1: Yeah.
0: And so you start to see that every doctrine is linked to every other, because it's all God's revelation and it's all coming forth from him. And we're all meant to return to him at the end of our lives. Right.
1: Right.
0: And so

0: So it's all one. And seeing that organic unity is, it's very exciting. And it also makes you think about everything you've learned before comes back to the fore again and again. You know, you talk about prayer is at the end of the catechism, but it's all throughout this whole journey, becoming a daughter or a son of God, knowing that he is giving you all this grace to really be transformed into Christ. And that it comes up over and over again. Right. It's like one theme that he wants you to be in relationship with him. He wants you to be transformed into Christ.
1: Right. And that friendship, the communion, you know, and that's, you know, when you think about, you know, friendship or communion, when you have that relationship with somebody, they reveal themselves, they tell you something. And this is why it's so important, you know, why catechesis and understanding the beauty of the doctrines is because he's telling us about himself. We're understanding the marvels of all that God has done for us, and to be able to spend time reflecting on that only brings together that bond. And for us as sisters, I mean, it's a spousal relationship,
0: right?
1: You know, I mean, we're brides of Christ, you know, and as you bring the sisters into this, you know, it has to kind of excite them, realizing that they're going to be living that intimacy. You know, it's a friendship, yes, but it's also a spousal relationship for us as consecrated religious.
0: Exactly. You know?
1: So what about the common errors? I mean, how's that kind of helped? Yeah.
0: That's actually really, it's very helpful. It's kind of, it's so good to have distinctions, right? Yeah, Whenever you're trying to understand something, you realize what's a little bit too far this way, what's a little bit too far that way, and it really helps you zero on what's the truth.
1: Right.
0: And so, and sometimes those common errors, I think the sisters, you don't even realize that you really do hold them. And upon reflection, you either acknowledge that you consciously had that error,
1: right,
0: or subconsciously you were living as if that error were true.
1: Right. Yeah.
0: And to have it pointed out really opens up the truth and allows you to conform your life to it. So,
1: right. Which is a true Dominican thing. Right. Yeah, exactly. Yeah. To be able to see it. And I think too, as far as the, you know, as you move into the part with the liturgy, you know, you with the prayers and the hymns and the artwork, that almost just, you know, for me in my experience, is tying it together. How has that been? Just because it's probably the first time on a day to day basis that, you know, with, especially with the young sisters, or as you see it, you begin to see that connection. I don't know
0: Yes, well, I mean, for the sisters, they're just entering into a profoundly liturgical life.
1: Right.
0: So to have the opportunity to see in the liturgies, wow, all of these doctrines that we're talking about are coming up in the prayers that we have every day. And if I listen and I'm profoundly attentive to the liturgy, this is going to form me. It's going to teach me who Jesus Christ is, and what God wants to do in me and how he wants to transform me. And so seeing that connection is wonderful and so pertinent particularly for our religious life.
1: Right. And I think too, that's, you know, all of us are called, you know, with our vocation in particular as Dominicans, you know, we have this recollected life, this life of silence, you know. And I think when we hear this, we begin, like what you said is so important, to, you know, to be able to learn how to hear and to listen, because most importantly, we want to hear God's voice. You know, we want to be shepherd, you know, following, you know, the sheep following the shepherd, the good shepherd as he leads us, you know. And our world is so distracted, and there's so much that comes in, but to hear and to see how the doctrines are connected to the liturgy, to hymns, is another way when we're in worship, you know, giving God his due, you know, we're really living out that virtue of religion, you know, because really what is prayer first and foremost is an act of religion, you know, living out the virtue of religion, where we're giving back to God his due, you know, the praise and worship that's towards him, as Dominicans, to praise, to bless, and to preach, you know. So I guess I love this. I mean, I think we could continue to keep, you know, we'll have to have you come back, sister, to hear, to continue this. And even to, you know, even if you were to come back on another episode and just really model one of your classes, you know, because I think that would really

0: help catechists and other people that may be listening and has seen this big book and are like, how can I get through this? You know, so hopefully we've been able to kind of give them a way to connect the dots and to be able to see it. So thank you really for sharing this time with us and with our listeners. And you'll definitely be back. So thank you, sister.
1: Thank you, sister.

0: Someone's a little excited about the next arrival at Chesterton Station. Two old friends, eternal friends, G.K. Chesterton and Catholic writer Hilaire Belloc.
1: Chesterton, my dear chuckleball!
0: It's a reunion beyond the bounds of earthly existence.
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1: You do have barley brew.
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0: you might call it Chesterton the Musical.
4: Which no one can deny. Well,
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0: We call it the next episode of Chesterton Station. 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

Brothers and sisters, can't you tell that Jesus loves you? He understands you. He was like us in all things but sin. He just kept on forgiving his disciples. He kept forgiving Mary Magdalene. He kept forgiving King David. All he knew is that he loved us. And unconditional love is very important for us to practice between husbands and wives, between parishioners and other parishioners. Sin, yeah, it haunts all of us. The priests, the sisters, the laity, we're all sinners. And we identify with each other. But never in a self-righteous way will we ever say, oh, you poor sinner, I wish that you would be like me. No, that's not true. We all are sinners. The forgiveness that we offer is what makes us perfected also. Christ himself forgave, we likewise forgive. And developing the truth and understanding that we too are people who are sinners, no matter what, we are forgiven nevertheless by the Lord. We tried our best. We never stopped. We kept on going. And guess what happened? You will go to heaven because you've tried. You're perfected in your trying. And this is really what we mean by perfection. Not that you obtain absolute perfection and never ever sin. That will not happen in this side of the world, in this flesh of ours. We will keep on sinning. We will keep on turning to the Lord. And the Lord will laugh with us and we will enjoy the heavenly kingdom together. All the rest of our days, we will be with the Lord. Just never, ever stop trying. That is perfection. That is happiness. God bless you, brothers and sisters, in the name of the Father, and of the Son, and of the Holy Spirit. Amen.

0: Welcome to Catholic Blitz. And in the hot seat, it's Father Ken Briganti. Are you ready?
1: Okay.
0: Here's your question.
1: Oh.
0: What is an exorcism? And tell us in 1 minute.
1: Well, if anybody watched the movie The Exorcist, yeah, you probably have seen it. It's a famous movie. But anyways, it is official rite in the church, only to be done by a officially delegated priest in the diocese by the bishop. And it is a rite of removal of possession of an evil spirit. The interesting thing is that the congregation just went back to using the Latin as opposed to the vernacular, because the devil wasn't responding in the vernacular. So the Latin is what works. So they have just reformed that and they're using that again. But I can't highlight that enough. It has to be an official delegated by the bishop. Priest to do exorcism. Now, there are minor exorcisms like the St. Michael the Archangel prayer, taking the holy water and sprinkling that in your home that everyone can do. Those are what we call minor exorcism, but major only by an official priest, by the bishop, delegated by the bishop.
0: Thou hast said it. Ooh, that was close.
1: Whoa.
0: Come back again for more Catholic Blitz.

Hello, friends, and welcome to this segment of The Crux of the Matter. Consecrated men and women belonging to any one of the church's many institutes of consecrated life have throughout the centuries contributed to the church's life of prayer and apostolic works. But it is not only the prayer and work of consecrated persons that has made the presence of the church felt in the modern world of any age. The religious habit worn by consecrated men and women throughout the centuries has also played an important role in making the church visible across the globe. Even today, there's something magnetic and special about witnessing a friar priest or a veiled nun in habit at the airport or shopping for their community at the supermarket. In other words, the church visible means something. It's about making Christ present in the modern world amidst the hustle and bustle of everyday activity. Several church documents have addressed the importance of the religious habit, most notably the Second Vatican Council and Vita Consecrata, Pope John Paul II's apostolic exhortation on the consecrated life. In these teachings, we learn that the habit is a sign of consecration, poverty, and membership in a particular religious community. It is an outward sign of consecration to God. It should be simple and modest, poor, but at the same time becoming. Very importantly, it must meet the requirement of health and be suitably adapted to the circumstances of time and place and to the needs of the apostolic ministry carried out by the particular religious community that wears it. When valid reasons of the apostolate call for it, religious, in conformity with the norms of their institute, may also dress in a simple and modest manner with an appropriate symbol in such a way that their consecration is recognizable to all whom they meet. That's the crux of the matter. I'm Father Wade Menezes. Thank you for joining us.

0: See what love the Father has given us, that we should be called children of God? And so we are. 1 John chapter 3, verse 1.
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2: 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Welcome to EWTN Pro-Life Weekly. Babies on the ballot. In the midterm elections in Nevada, voters will weigh in on a major pro-life issue. We have the latest. The March for Life in India. 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A closer look at the life and legacy of Bishop Fulton J. Sheen ahead of his beatification later this month.

0: Leading lawmakers from both political parties are spending time in Nevada ahead of the midterm elections. Voters in the Silver State are set to determine their next governor, weigh in on several seats on Capitol Hill, and decide whether to add the right to abortion to the state constitution. Nevada voters first passed a measure to add abortion to the Constitution in 2024. For it to take effect, they must approve it again this November. Planned Parenthood is targeting Nevada as part of its $47 million midterm advertising campaign. The abortion giant also endorsed several Democratic candidates. Pro-lifers are pushing back. Nevada Right to Life endorsed 8 Republicans, including Governor Joe Lombardo, who is up for re-election. Republican House candidate David Filippo recently received endorsements from Nevada Right to Life and Susan B. Anthony Pro-Life America. And President Donald Trump and House Speaker Mike Johnson both visited Nevada in August to campaign for GOP candidates. With both sides ramping up their efforts, pro-lifers hope voters will deny the measure the final approval it needs to become part of the Nevada Constitution.
1: Fortunately, in Nevada, voters have an opportunity and must pass constitutional amendments twice. So we saw this in 2024. In 2024, we did our best, but we went up against a lot of money, $13 million. And so 64% of Nevadans voted yes to unlimited abortion all 9 months, no parents involved, no doctor required, and no clinic regulation to ensure that there were safe and clean clinics. They voted this way because they didn't know. Like so many constitutional amendments, Nevada's constitutional amendment was vague. And it sounded okay. And so we saw pro-lifers, we saw Catholics, we saw conservatives accidentally vote yes. We're hoping that's the big difference this time, is that voters have seen it once. They've had 2 years to think about it. We've had 2 additional years to organize. And we're hoping that's going to be the critical difference.
0: Melissa Clements from Nevada Right to Life says pro-lifers are going door to door to encourage voter turnout in November.
1: Because oftentimes those midterms are the elections that people don't think are important. So much is on the line, though. And there has never been, and I feel like I say this every election, but truly in Nevada, this is one of the most important elections we've ever had, because we have we have the worst amendment possible that will change the face of Nevada on the ballot. And so if there's no other reason, every single Nevada viewer of this program needs to make sure you vote and you get other people to vote.
0: Now to Capitol Hill, where a report from Senate Republicans finds a dangerous lack of safety guidelines for abortion pill prescriptions. The 5-month investigation found abortion pill manufacturing companies are falling short on critical oversight while bringing in massive profits. Senator Bill Cassidy of Louisiana says that each year, abortion pill manufacturers are making tens of millions of dollars. Lawmakers also said the FDA's lack of guardrails on in-person dispensing requirements, quote, creates accountability gaps for a product that carries risks of significant adverse health outcomes. President Trump recently selected Dr. Heidi Overton to lead the Food and Drug Administration. Overton publicly supports many pro-life policies, and her nomination drew praise from several pro-life leaders. This comes as a federal judge delays a lawsuit over the abortion pill mifepristone until after the midterm elections. The ruling disappointed pro-lifers who are asking the FDA to protect women and unborn children. The lawsuit is on hold until either December 1st or the completion of the FDA's review of mifepristone, whichever comes first. Now to Mexico, where the Archdiocese of Mexico City is calling for authorities to establish a legal path for babies who die.

an abortion to be buried and treated with greater dignity. The Primatial Archdiocese of Mexico says the bodies of deceased newborns and babies who died late in pregnancy are often abandoned in public places, including in hospitals and even

0: forensic procedures have been completed, allow for the bodies to be turned over to duly accredited institutions and associations prepared to provide them with burial. The Archdiocese of Mexico serves more than 4 million Catholics in Mexico City. It says it would like to set aside a place for the abandoned and aborted babies to be buried, adding such a site could become a place of remembrance, prayer, and comfort. Thousands of pro-lifers, including hundreds of high school and college students, recently gathered for the 5th annual March for Life in India. The two-day event took place in Chennai, in the southeastern part of the country. EWTN contributor Kevin Mario was present and filed this report.
1: Good morning from Chennai, India. I am Kevin Mario, standing here at the iconic Marina Beach, where I'm seeing hundreds of people from all walks of life gathered here on a Saturday morning. Despite the long week, they have sacrificed their sleep and you're here to run for a cause that life really matters from conception till the tomb. This is India's 5th March for Life. March for Life!
2: Hundreds of people came together to make a public statement that every human life has value and deserves to be protected.
3: Life is a gift of God, precious gift of God, which no other person in the world has the right to take away the life. So the life starts from the very moment of conception in the fetus. So that has to be respected. And to create an awareness, the Catholic Bishops of India, CBCI, has organized this March for Life. For the past 4 years, it has been conducted in different cities of India. This time, Chennai is hosting this 5th National March for Life. So we are very proud and thankful.
4: Thanks for life!
5: A big part of Gen Z was already aborted by the previous generation. So as Gen Zs, we are standing together. We are standing for pro-life that the further and future generations can be protected.
2: The run was only the beginning. The focus then shifted to the pro-life exhibition at Stella Maris College, inviting students to engage with the questions surrounding life and dignity.
6: We have a big army of people who are really championing this cause for life. God is a God of life. He is the life giver. And that's why life is precious. And so the life has to be protected from womb to tomb at all levels.
2: This mission must go beyond one event towards building a culture that protects life, especially the most vulnerable.
7: When we had 1,500 school students, around 1,700 college students that came in, was a lot of work, chaos, volunteers haven't slept at nights, but hearts have been touched. And maybe for the first time, even though their textbooks tell them that property is good, IVF is great, they have encountered the truth. And the Holy Spirit will touch their hearts.
8: From the public life of Tamil Nadu.
2: Among those who addressed the gathering was Mr. J.C.D. Prabhakar, the Speaker of the Tamil Nadu Legislative Assembly. His message was not simply political. He shared a deeply personal testimony about a decision he once made when his wife was expecting a child. He recalled that he considered ending the pregnancy while his wife was opposed to such a decision. He said that that experience changed the way he understood human life. He came to see that life is a gift from God and that we should never begin with the mindset of preventing a child from coming into this world. His testimony was followed by a moment of remembrance. A memorial for unborn children was opened, giving participants a place to remember and pray. From remembrance came action. The participants then took their message into the public square, standing together for those who cannot speak for themselves.
1: These 2 days, Chennai didn't just gather. We witnessed something powerful, that we people, if we stay united, we can stand up and bring a change in this world. As the world shouts for culture,

0: culture of death. Here, people have come united across all ages, forgetting their religion, forgetting their beliefs, but united as one to be the voice of the voiceless. Jesus Christ said that I have come that they may have life, a life in abundance. We are called not only to proclaim the gospel, but then to live it. The gospel of life must be lived. This is Kevin Mario for EWTN Pro-Life Weekly, signing off from Chennai, India.
1: As the midterm elections approach, public polling shows around 8 in 10 members of the Jewish faith were against the overturning of Roe v. Wade. We recently spoke with one pro-lifer in Florida who is trying to change hearts and minds in his community. For more, we turn to Mike Essen, host of The Mike Essen Show and Jewish pro-life leader in South Florida. Recent studies from outlets like Pew Research show that up to 80% of Jewish Americans are pro-abortion. What are you seeing?
2: I think a lot of them, like those groups like Catholics for Choice or those cafeteria Christians, you've heard those terms. These are Jews that are completely ignorant about Jewish law and about the Bible. If I could share with you two parts of Jewish law and two biblical verses, that would make my point very strong. In Jewish law, if a preborn child's life is being threatened, you are to do anything to save the baby's life, even if it breaks the Sabbath. That is crystal clear. And in Jewish law, you are not to do business with any group or organization, including Pepsi or Tostitos, who does business with groups that promote abortion like Planned Parenthood or so. And in Genesis 9, 6 to 7, it says, "He who spills the blood of a man within a man shall have his own blood be shed. For in the image of God has God made mankind. As for you, be fruitful and increase in number, multiply on the earth and increase upon it." And also in Jeremiah 1:5, "Before you were in the womb, I knew you. Before you were born, I had set you apart. I appointed you as a prophet to the nations." That proves Judaism is a pro-life religion, how people interpret it. They're not reading the Bible. They're speaking from selfish sources, which is not akin with the Tanakh.
1: And Mike, thank you so much for sharing those that support in scripture. Were you always pro-life, or is that something that you developed over time?
2: Ever since I was 14, old enough to know the issue, I was pro-life. I know that's a baby in the womb. From the moment of fertilization, the whole genetic code of the DNA of the baby is born. The difference between me and you as adults and that one cell is we're older by how many years we are older. So I think everybody else out there. A fetus and an embryo in the zygote are stages of life, like toddler, like senior citizen, like teenager. They are not animals within their own. It is a human fetus. To say a baby cannot, because he can't live outside the womb or feel pain, is not a child. It's absurd as saying because a child cannot walk or a child does not reach puberty, we should be able to kill it. It is a complete holocaust. There's no parallel in human history. I think it's a great human tragedy.
1: Yeah. Now, Mike, within the Jewish community, what are you seeing with the new generations? Are there more young people that are being won over to the pro-life argument, or are there some that are still supporting abortion?
2: In the Orthodox community, which is not the majority, more so, but unfortunately not enough. The 80% figure is real. It's not just elderly people. It's not just Gen X like myself. It's Gen Z as well. They're not educated about these facts. But this is Jewish law. You can't beat that.
1: Well, Mike, thank you so much for joining us today, and thank you for the incredible pro-life work that you are doing.
2: Likewise, Abigail. Thank you so much for this great show.
1: Yes. Ahead of the new school year in Poland, Catholic bishops are calling for the return of all religion classes. This comes after Poland's Ministry of National Education placed religious studies before or after other school activities and reduced it to 1 hour each week. The church leaders say religious classes can help non-believers in schools better understand the history of Poland, as well as the arts, culture, and literature, adding, quote, "especially in times of crises, religion is a guiding light that prevents us from getting lost." The faithful are also speaking out against the country's mandatory health education curriculum. They said in a statement, quote, "the lack of a clear position that marriage is a union between a man and a woman is concerning." Another group accused the government's health education of having a, quote, "anti-family and gender ideology character."

0: Coming up,
1: pro-life prophet, a closer look at the legacy of Archbishop Fulton Sheen, who is set to be beatified later this month.
2: Today I was taken up to heaven in spirit, where I saw inconceivable beauties and the happiness that awaits us after death.
3: My child, happiness in heaven is constant and forever new. The source of happiness is unchanging in its essence. It is always new, gushing forth happiness for all its creatures. Know that all the beauty you have seen in nature is nothing compared to the beauty and joy of heaven and what I've prepared for those who love me.
2: Our Lord has revealed to me that we should often think of heaven. There are different degrees of happiness in heaven. Every soul will be beautiful, but many souls will shine more glorious than others. Saint Paul has said it best. Eye has not seen, ear has not heard, nor has it entered into the heart of man what God has prepared for those who love him.

0: Welcome back to EWTN Pro Life Weekly. I'm your host, Abigail Galvan. We are roughly 3 weeks from a major event for the church in the United States, the beatification of Archbishop Fulton J. Sheen. The beatification mass is set for September 24th in St. Louis. Tens of thousands of people are expected to attend the mass inside the dome at America Center. Archbishop Sheen was popular in the mainstream culture of mid-century America in a way that has arguably never been rivaled. He was a staple of the radio waves and a prolific author. And his Emmy-winning TV program drew 30 million viewers. This is the first beatification in the U.S. since Blessed Michael McGivney in October of 2020 during the COVID pandemic. For more, we turn to Dr. Matthew Bunsen, editorial director at EWTN News and a co-anchor for EWTN's coverage of the beatification of Archbishop Fulton Sheen later this month. Matthew, great to have you with us.
1: A privilege to be with you, especially to talk about this particular topic.
0: Yes, indeed. Okay, first off, can you remind us and our viewers, who was Fulton Sheen and why is he being beatified this month?
1: Well, Fulton Sheen died in 1979 after leading an extraordinary life of giving himself completely to evangelization in almost every possible sense of the word, as a priest, as a bishop, then as an archbishop, as a communicator, as a massively successful TV host, as a massively successful radio host, as the author of 75 books. He was, in a nutshell, one of the greatest evangelists of the 20th century, and I would argue one of, if not the single greatest communicator in the Catholic Church for the 20th century.
0: That's incredible. And how was Sheen a prophet for the pro-life movement?
1: Yeah, when you track Sheen's amazing broadcasts on television, radio, and in person as a preacher, he hit very early on in his time, all the way back in the 1940s, grave concerns about what he saw was the moral decline of America. He was a prophet in two ways, a prophet in the traditional sense of the word of exhorting his people to return to God, to be faithful to God. So he was very concerned that our moral fiber was being eroded. But then he also prophesied. He was a prophet in the sense of predicting the future. He talked, for example, back in the 1940s and 50s about the emergence of the very idea of abortion. He warned about contraception, that its embrace was going to lay waste to our demographics as a country. But as he so cleverly put it, he said the problem with birth control, this

0: It's they want neither birth nor control. So he tied birth control to a decline in morality and family life and marriages. But then, obviously, in the 1970s, he was very concerned about the impact that abortion was going to have long term, in exactly the same way that we have seen demographically, again, that the winter that's coming. But then he also predicted two other things. The first was the impact that abortion was going to have on women. He was deeply concerned about the psychological and spiritual impact that abortion was going to have, because he was already starting to see it in the middle of the 1970s. And of course, he was absolutely right. The other was, if you go back to his show, his television show, he also was very concerned in a number of episodes about what we would now refer to as gender ideology, about the forcing children to embrace a lifestyle that, and a life that is not theirs, that they're not born into. And he used the key phrase there that in order to accomplish that, he said, a parent must shield or hide their child from reality. And certainly he understood where we were headed. And to use that phrase again from Pope Francis, gender ideology is now one of the major concerns Sheen saw decades ago.
1: What do you think helped contribute to these great insights he had?
0: I think he was somebody who understood history, who understood human nature, who understood the grave threats to the dignity of the human person. As an evangelist, he understood human psychology, the yearnings of the human heart. So when he saw what were these deforming aspects growing in culture, he was able to apply them quite clearly. But at the heart of it, in many ways, a speech he gave in Hawaii in 1974, I know because I was actually present for the speech.
1: Were you really?
0: In which he used the phrase, and he used it again in quite a few other speeches and addresses. He said, the problem is that more and more man wants to play God. And if we assume and throw away God, we create as well a throwaway culture. And he actually used that phrase.
1: Wow. And we're seeing that today with surrogacy, the technology.
0: That's right.
1: Wow, that's incredible. Now, Matthew, one of the miracles that was used for his beatification has a pro-life angle to it. Can you tell us about it?
0: It does. James Fulton Engstrom, who was born on September 16th, I think, in 2010, was without air for 61 minutes. This newborn, stillborn seemingly. And right when the medical personnel were about to give up on this poor child, he came to life. And the family immediately credited, his name tells you something about their devotion to Fulton J. Sheen. The family credited Sheen with that intercession, with that miracle. And of course, it was subsequently investigated by both medical and theological commissions, and it became essential in the start of the cause, but then also the confirmation that Sheen should be beatified. And we thank Sheen for that intercession, and again, we can recognize him as this great pro-life figure.
1: EWTN will be broadcasting the Vespers and Beatification Mass of Archbishop Fulton Sheen. And we also have a new book out about his life and apostolate. Can you tell us about it?
0: Yeah, that's right. This is a commemorative edition of the life of Fulton J. Sheen. So it really is a great testament to him. It is filled with pictures of Sheen, of his legacy, of his writings. It includes things like a novena that he wrote, so all of us can benefit spiritually from his wisdom. So for us, this is a perfect way to celebrate this beatification, but also to continue having everyone get to know him a bit more. Because the more you study Sheen, the more you really begin to appreciate just the impact that he had, but the wisdom that he offers us.
1: Amen. Well, Matthew, thank you so much for being with us today.
0: Privileged to be with you.
1: And just a reminder, EWTN will be broadcasting live from St. Louis for 2 days of coverage of Archbishop Sheen's beatification. It starts on September 23rd with Vespers at 6 p.m. Eastern. Then the big day, September 24th, coverage begins at 10 a.m. Eastern with the Beatification Mass in St. Louis at 2:30 p.m. Join Dr. Bunsen, Monsignor Roger Landry, and pro-life leader Lila Rose. This week marks the 10th anniversary of the canonization of Mother Teresa. September 4th, 2016 was a memorable day for a remarkable church figure.

0: estimated 120,000 people attended the canonization in St. Peter's Square. That included 1,500 people experiencing homelessness. Pope Francis called Mother Teresa a model of holiness for the world of volunteers and a dispenser of divine mercy among the abandoned and discarded. Mother Teresa strongly opposed abortion and publicly defended the unborn at every opportunity. Wherever she traveled in the world, she often said, "Perhaps I don't speak their language, but I can smile." In an earlier interview with Pro-Life Weekly, her longtime lawyer remembered Mother Teresa's extraordinary life.
1: I think Mother Teresa is first and foremost a mother. And so her maternity, her love, her tenderness, her strength, all of the great qualities of women she expressed, you know. She had a great sense of humor. So Mother Teresa really was, fully human, and that's what made her so beautiful and so alive in Christ. And I think Mother Teresa's life is a leading witness to the gospel of joy that Pope Francis talks about. Has been a lasting legacy because she's very cheerful and joyful. Even though she had her own darkness, Mother Teresa, I think, found a way to bring so much light to the world, particularly where the poor live.
0: Mother Teresa is actually one of the patrons for this show, so we ask her to pray for us. That does it for this edition of EWTN Pro-Life Weekly. 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We hope you'll leave a comment if there's any news you'd like us to cover and let us know how we can pray for you. Remember, life is a gift. Your life is a gift. God bless.

0: Welcome to Catholic Blitz. My name is Father Ken Briganti, and I'm joined with my esteemed colleague, Father John Trigilio. And are you ready for another session of Catholic Blitz? Because we have a question for you.
1: I'm ready, Father Ken, anytime you are.
0: All right, let's see what we have.
1: Okay.
0: How specific should I be in confession? You have 1 minute, go.
1: Ooh, okay. What you want to specifically mention when you go to confession are all known mortal sins that have never been confessed before. And you need to tell us the exact sin, how many times you committed it, and the context. Are you married? Are you a religious, a priest? Was this with a minor or with an adult? But we do not need gory details. We don't need specifics. We don't need names. We don't need addresses. We don't want any things like that, but just all sins that you needed to confess since your last good confession. And if you forgot anything, nothing to worry about, because when you say these sins and all my sins, it covers the ones that you may have forgotten. It's only those ones that you withhold intentionally and purposely that are not forgiven, and you would then make the whole confession sacrilegious. But if you do that in good faith and then do what the penance defeats decides, you're in good shape.
0: Wow, great job, Father Julian. I got 8 seconds to go. Join us for another edition of Catholic Blitz.

The Renaissance was a remarkable cultural movement that emerged in Italy in the late 14th century and flourished throughout the 15th century. It was far more than a rediscovery of the classical world. It introduced a new vision of humanity and its place in the world. This week on Vaticano, we explore the origins of the modern concept of humanism.

0: The term humanism has a long history and has been used in a variety of philosophical, religious, and political contexts. To this day, it remains a broad and complex concept, whose meaning has evolved considerably from its original sense.
1: Humanesimo, this concept, has been altered from this period of the Renaissance, where we really do see thinkers bringing back a sense of the importance and the dignity of human beings, their achievements, the human capacity to create and imagine, to the present age, where humanism has been recast as something secular, really an anti-Christian.
0: For some, it evokes the Enlightenment and its emphasis on reason, individual freedom, and human progress. For many others, the word humanism suggests the Italian Renaissance with its great artists, powerful city-states, and the rediscovery of the ideas and culture of ancient Greece and Rome, a tradition that brings us closer to the movement's true roots, found further back in history.
2: While we usually associate humanism with the late 15th and early 16th centuries, many of its essential ideas had already begun to take shape during the Middle Ages. The seeds of the movement were planted long before the Renaissance itself.
0: Like many other movements, humanism didn't appear overnight. It developed gradually over the course of the Middle Ages, reaching its fullest expression in the Renaissance.
1: There is no Renaissance without the 13th, 14th century. And one of the things that happens, think about what they're doing. They're creating early encyclopedias. They're trying to understand the world around you, opening universities, the possibilities for people to study anything and everything and to expand our knowledge. The Crusades, pilgrimage, people are traveling, they're leaving their homes and they're seeing more of the world. This is the age of expanded learning, and the Renaissance is the period when they can stop, assess what they have learned, and begin to create a kind of organized thought system about it.
0: Central to the humanism that emerged in Italy was the renewed study of classical texts of antiquity, as well as the scriptures, approached through new philological methods.
3: Humanism is, so to speak, the rediscovery and reevaluation of classical literature, of pagan Greek and Latin literature, with a very specific aim: the formation of the complete human being, what we might call the Renaissance man.
0: This gave rise to the Studia Humanitatis, the study of grammar, rhetoric, philosophy, and history. Through the works of the ancient authors, these disciplines came to be seen as a path towards both intellectual and spiritual growth.
3: Here we can see Botticelli's beautiful fresco in the Church of Ogni Santi in Florence, depicting St. Augustine in his study. We can see manuscripts and even an astrolabe, which helps illustrate a central idea of humanism, placing the human person at the center. Importantly, this is about educating and developing the person, stimulating both their intellectual and practical abilities.
0: What is often overlooked today is that humanism emerged and developed within the framework of Christianity.
2: In the Christian vision, there is the Word, the divine Logos, from the famous opening of John's Gospel. This beautiful jewel that opens the fourth gospel, the eternal divine Logos, who is with God and was God, becomes sarx. And sarx, the word used by John, is the Greek word for flesh, but not as St. Paul sometimes uses it in the sense of the flesh of sin. Rather, it refers to the human condition itself, its fragility, its temporality, the human being who is born and dies. And so if God himself becomes human, it is only natural that humanity, human history, and human inquiry

0: even in a sense secular inquiry, should become significant. In Christ, God became man and entered into human history, and it is this humanity of Christ that became one of the defining themes of Renaissance humanism.
1: Anche tra virgolette laica diventa rilevante.
2: The dignity and importance of the human person had long been central to Christian thought, long before humanism emerged.
3: Christianity certainly played a decisive role in shaping humanist culture. In fact, it was an integral part of it. We have to remember that humanism emerged within a society that was still thoroughly Christian. Later, centuries would bring profound changes, but during the Renaissance, humanism spread within a deeply Christian civilization. Strictly speaking, it is more accurate to describe it as Christian humanism.
1: Cristiano.
2: The influence of humanism extended far beyond the scholarly world. Throughout the Middle Ages, art also evolved profoundly through study and a rediscovery of the human person as created in the image of God.
4: Between the 12th and 13th century, the images of Christ crucified change radically. All the images of the Byzantine era show a dominant Christ who's standing on the cross, looking out at you, what we call the Christus Triumphans. And this Christ speaks to the divinity of Christ, that Jesus is God and that Jesus has overcome sin and death, and it's beautiful and it's wonderful. But it's during this period, this dawn of Christian humanism, that we see the transformation of the crucifix from the life, from the triumphant Christ to the lifeless Christ. And suddenly his head slumps forward and his hands cup around the nails and his body slumps. And this understanding and reflection on Jesus's human experience. Here is where humanism, all humanism in Christian culture comes from, and in particular, Christian humanism. It is the reflection, the focus on Jesus's human experience, the fact that he suffered, he was betrayed, he had feelings, he ate. All the things that we do, he did, and then redeemed mankind.

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6: O my Jesus, I beg you on behalf of the whole Church, grant it love and the light of your Spirit, and give power to the words of priests, so that hardened hearts might be brought to repentance and return to you, O Lord. Lord, give us holy priests. You yourself maintain them in holiness. O divine and great High Priest, may the power of your mercy accompany them everywhere, and protect them from the devil's traps and snares, which are continually being set for the souls of priests. May the power of your mercy, O Lord, shatter and bring to naught all that might tarnish the sanctity of priests. For you can do all things.

0: Art has always been a reflection of how societies understand the human person, the world, and their place within it. During the Renaissance, it also became an interpreter of the ideas of its time, with human experience increasingly placed at the center of representation.
1: The great difference between the medieval world, medieval art, and

0: Renaissance art lies in the use of linear perspective. It is sometimes described, rather superficially, as simply a change in artistic technique. But it was much more than that. It represented a new way of thinking. This fresco, located inside the Brancacci Chapel in the Church of Santa Maria del Carmine in Florence, was created by Masaccio. What was truly innovative about it? Perspective was, in many ways, an artificial technique. Through precise mathematical and geometric rules, artists sought to recreate on a flat surface, in this case on the wall, the way the human eye perceives the world. Once again, the focus is on the human point of view, how we as human beings see and understand the reality around us.
1: But this new focus on the human person didn't diminish the centrality of Christ.
0: We can speak of a Christ-centered vision. Yes, it is a human-centered approach, but it remains fundamentally centered on Christ. This is masterfully expressed here by Masaccio. The scene is composed according to the importance the artist wishes to convey, and that importance is Christ. He is placed at the center, and from him or toward him, all of these lines flow, creating a remarkable composition from an iconographic point of view.
1: From this perspective, Leonardo's Vitruvian Man reflects the Renaissance belief in human dignity while remaining rooted in the Christian tradition and the image of Christ as the perfect model of humanity.
0: Leonardo places the human figure within a geometric structure, in this case, the circle and the square. We should remember that since the time of Pythagoras, these forms have carried profound symbolic meaning, and that this symbolism of geometric shapes was also deeply integrated into medieval culture and, in time, into Christian thought. The figure of the human being with arms extended also recalls the basilica plan that would become a defining feature of Renaissance churches. We can read this image through a profound theological lens, Christ as the Ecclesia, the mystical body and living body that is reflected in the symbolism of the church building itself.
2: Della chiesa come edificio.
1: The origins of humanism can be traced back to Florence, where it laid the cultural and intellectual foundations for the Renaissance. Whereas humanism was primarily concerned with the study of human nature and classical literature, it was the Renaissance that extended these ideals into the realm of art, architecture, and science. Here in Rome, humanism took on a particular significance. More than a cultural phenomenon, it became a deliberate project with a specific purpose.
3: So there is a distinction between the humanism that we see being cultivated in Florence and that of Rome. And I think the way most people express it is their fondness for Florence as a city that is a measure of man. Florence is a kind of Athens. Is that Rome was never really going to be measure of man. I mean, it's a city that was made by emperors who believed that human beings became gods, and they were making buildings, constructions, and achievements that were worthy of that. And while Christianity really, obviously, the martyrs are the people who object to this. They're willing to lay down their lives to say men do not become gods. So after a long period of a kind of rejection or trying to be exactly opposite of what the Roman Empire was, when it gets to be about 1400, the church begins to come into its own. The Roman Church begins to look around at these beautiful monuments that Rome left behind that make us respect them. We respect the ancient Romans because they made extraordinary things. And they start thinking, we should do something similar.
1: Humanist popes established libraries, protected intellectuals, and sponsored artistic commissions. This was the beginning of the great tradition of papal patronage.
4: The figure of the Renaissance Pope, the Pope as patron of the arts, is visible throughout Rome. We see it above all in the extraordinary artistic legacy of the city, beginning with St. Peter's Basilica. But this tradition continued into the following century as well. The Baroque period of the 1600s was different from the Renaissance, yet it remained deeply rooted in the humanist tradition. Once again, we see the decisive role of the popes and of the cardinals of the time, many of whom came from aristocratic families and possessed remarkable

0: cultural influence and resources. The countless monuments that define Rome today owe much to their vision. They were not simply acts of decoration or prestige. They expressed a particular understanding of Christianity and of religious experience. Compared with the medieval period, a new emphasis emerged: the desire to represent the theophany of God, the visible, glorious manifestation of the divine presence.
1: Cioè, la grande gloriosa manifestazione.
2: At the dawn of the 16th century, Rome became the greatest proving ground for Christian humanism.
3: Two popes in particular, there are several, but there are two popes in particular who really try to create what we would call a Christian caput mundi. They are Pope Sixtus IV della Rovere and Pope Julius II della Rovere. There are uncle and nephew, exactly the same way that Julius Caesar and Augustus were uncle and nephew. Sixtus will rebuild the city. He will rebuild it from infrastructure, from hospitals to roads to bridges to aqueducts. But he's also has an eye on creating a city for pilgrims. These new churches he will build, the Santa Maria del Popolo, so the pilgrim walks in through the gate and sees this beautiful white travertine church already ready to compete with the other ancient temples that they'll see on their travels. They can see a city laid out to celebrate a very formed and adult spirituality. So we have this pope who is, yes, looking at antiquity, trying to build up the same things that Augustus did, but never, ever, ever losing sight. But the reason why he is doing this is that this is the See of Peter, who is the vicar of Christ. I mean, this is the Christian humanism.
2: The church's great artistic projects became tools for sharing the gospel and expressing its spiritual influence. And the change was not limited to visual art. Music was transformed as well.
0: Let us not forget that, up until this point, music had essentially been Gregorian chant, which was perfectly suited to Gothic churches, because the verticality of these churches allowed Gregorian chant to flow almost like a wave rising toward heaven, a wave of sound ascending upward. Think of the Alleluia, with all of those final ahs fading into the echoes of the Gothic churches.
1: E invece cosa accade?
0: And then what happens? In St. Peter's Basilica, under Pope Marcellus, Palestrina introduces polyphony, voices that intertwine and cross over one another. And this becomes possible because the architecture has changed as well. It is more horizontal, a great open hall, and this creates the space for a new kind of music. You see, the church becomes the creator of a new musical language, almost anticipating, in a sense, the radical transformation that would later take place in secular music, such as the 12-tone system, for example, in the 20th century.

0: Coming up next on Vaticano, explore the meaning of humanism in the modern world.
1: For God so loves the world that he comes to us through the form of bread and wine, so that anyone who eats may not perish, but have eternal life. All through a friend, father, presbyter, priest. Through them, as through channels, his mercy flows out upon mankind. Eucharist, source, summit, dare to climb.

0: Despite the remarkable opportunities humanism and the Renaissance opened for the church, they also brought a profound challenge.
1: So the church, depending on its leaders, at times was more supportive of this new way of thinking, a new way of looking at the ancient roots of the Mediterranean, so the meaning looking at Greco-Roman art and Greco-Roman culture and Greco-Roman thought. And other times the church would hit the brakes, so they would try to slow things down, or there are a few occasions where there were popes who were deeply suspicious of this new way of thinking.
0: Artists felt this tension as well. The celebration of human potential was inspiring, but it also raised a concern that human beings might come to place themselves above God.
1: And for that reason, there was quite a backlash during the period of the Protestant Reformation. In some cases, it was the Protestants who looked at this excessive interest in this pagan antiquity as a sign of corruption within the church. In other cases, it was elements of Protestantism that assumed that no longer do I need the input of 1,500 years of magisterium to understand scripture. I will look at it myself. I will understand myself. And so becoming the central figure within a Christian humanism. And art paid the price. I mean, there was a real question within the church whether the church should continue to further an art that was really based on and excelled within the confines of this Christian humanism. Should they continue to sponsor, promote, commission works of art? And thank heavens, in the Council of Trent, they did decide to keep going.
0: In modernity, the understanding of the human person gradually shifted from seeing humanity as being created by God to being an autonomous reference point for interpreting and understanding reality. From this emerged different new forms of humanism, religious, secular, and explicitly atheistic.
2: Contemporary humanism differs profoundly from the Renaissance humanism discussed earlier. One important turning point can be traced to a philosopher of faith, René Descartes. Although he was a devout Catholic who even undertook a pilgrimage to Loreto, Descartes' famous principle, cogito ergo sum, I think therefore I am, placed the individual consciousness at the foundation of philosophical inquiry. While Descartes himself retained a religious and ethical framework, this new emphasis on the autonomous self would later become one of the foundations of modern secular humanism.
3: Quello che viene chiamato l'umanesimo ateo anche.
0: 5 centuries after the Renaissance, the question remains open. What does it mean to be human? New technologies and artificial intelligence are raising unprecedented questions. Yet at the heart of them all remains an enduring concern, that of the dignity of the human person.
1: Humanism, as of the early 20th century, began to be defined more and more closely as a way of thinking that precluded religion, when indeed humanism is out of the Catholic culture. And so this Christian humanism term, the way the word has been put back to try to remind people that it was the Christian culture that looked out into the world at the cusp of this Renaissance era and began to realize that Christianity, revelation, is able to embrace all kinds of human endeavor, intelligence, discovery, creativity. There is nothing that is not good, true, and beautiful that cannot be welcomed and embraced within the Christian system. That is what humanism is.
0: From Renaissance humanism to Pope Leo's encyclical, Magnifica Humanitas, the church has continued to affirm the centrality of the human person.
4: The future of humanity.
0: In a world shaped by artificial intelligence, transhumanism, and technologies capable of redefining even our understanding of humanity, how can art respond to the crisis of the contemporary human person?
1: I think humanism, it's a good moment for us to really be asking.

0: Asking, what can Christian humanism do for art? This loss of a sense of the dignity of the human form as they keep looking, art keeps trying to bring human beings into something more abstract, or even more problematically as we move into this artificial intelligence where they're going to have machines deciding what human beings are supposed to be like. And then the other thing I think is one of the great elements of humanism, particularly in art, is the tremendous respect we have for this craftsmanship, that the fact that human beings take things of the world around them, some stone, some canvas, some sand, and we turn it into something beautiful. And that same sense of that incarnational, something that becomes knowable, touchable, and then you have this human hand that tries to express what is in the human mind and psyche visually through skill.
1: Io penso che sia importante.
2: I believe dialogue is essential. Continuous dialogue, genuine engagement with others, by remaining faithful to one's own identity. One of the great challenges of our time for Christianity and for religion in general is the loss of identity, the loss of a distinct voice, while others continue to speak clearly from within their own visions. And precisely because we are now a minority compared with the great tradition of humanism, we must continue to be a voice that challenges the culture around us, a voice that brings forward enduring values in a time marked by great ruins, not only the ruins left by wars, but also intellectual and cultural ruins, the fragmentation of communication and understanding. The task is to continue planting the seed of hope, the seed of a message.
1: Seme di un messaggio.
3: Perhaps the true legacy of Christian humanism does not lie only in the works it has left behind, but in the conviction that every technological advancement, every cultural achievement, and every expression of creativity finds its true meaning only when it recognizes the unique dignity of the human person.

0: Steve, how do you handle the inevitable personal attacks? You're trying to debate the issues with somebody, and they're calling you names and insulting you.
1: Like I'm a misogynist? Well, I tell these people that I just won't respond to personal attacks. I say, if you'd actually like to debate the real issues related to abortion, I'd love to discuss them with you, and I promise not to attack you personally. But if your best defense of abortion is simply to attack me personally, then I suspect you really have no legitimate arguments to make. And then I usually say, next question.
2: EWTN. Live truth. Live Catholic.

0: Thank you. We're supposed to start now, and I didn't see Dr. Ray, and I was standing over there, and I thought, maybe we can start. So welcome, everybody, to...
1: Hey! This ain't Living Right with some guy. I can handle this. Living Right with Dr. Ray.
0: I'm getting used to this. This is kind of neat. We're in Ann Arbor, Michigan, and thank you, everybody.
1: Security! Get this amateur rookie off of here, this imposter. Take care of it. Jeez.

0: the other guy.
1: Welcome, Dr. Ray.
0: As my producer, Dick Russ, he makes this show run. He makes it run.
2: I kind of like doing this.
0: I know. Hey. Go back to your cubicle.
3: Okay, thank you.
0: Welcome. The real guy is here now, buddy. Father Joe Krupp. I know a lot of you came to see Father Joe and not me. Father Joe is an incredibly holy priest, but he is an incredibly entertaining priest. I met him years ago. We'll fill you in on that. Father Larry Richards in our Living the Faith segment is going to talk about what role do pets play in people's lives? And in our Around the Country question, a child who throws rocks at his peers. Literally. All right. I want to do a role play. I need somebody that looks like a bratty teenager. Oh, you look like you're perfect for the role. Hi, honey, what's your name?
4: Rita.
0: Rita, hi, Rita. Now, let's get the cameras. Got to get a good view of you right there. You're my daughter.
4: Okay.
0: You're my 17-year-old daughter. That's trauma enough. But you are trying to get to go to the mall. Your boyfriend, Snake, is going to go with you. Okay. And Conan.
4: Okay.
0: So they're both gone with you. I just said no.
4: Okay.
0: Rita, not tonight, okay? Not tonight.
4: Dad, it's just going to be me, Snake, and Conan. We're just going to get pretzels.
0: Rita, I don't know those people. If I knew them, might be different. I don't know, honey. You've had this guy in your life for a week. That's enough.
4: No, Dad, he's a great person. His mom prays the rosary in Latin. It's great.
0: Maybe his mom does. I don't know if he does. I have no idea. You're asking me to let you go to a mall with somebody I don't even know anything about? Snake? Is that his confirmation name?
4: We'll be back by 10. 9:45.
0: Rita, it doesn't matter what time you're gonna be back. I'm trying to tell you, I don't think it's a good idea.
4: What if Chelsea comes?
0: Who's Chelsea?
4: She's that one girl in my math class.
0: I don't even know Chelsea either. What's her boyfriend's name? Cobra?
4: Come on, Dad. Every parent's doing it.
0: You know why you can't go, Rita?
4: Why?
0: Because I said so. That's why. Thanks, honey.
4: Yeah.
0: Now, every reason that I gave my daughter was fought. She didn't agree with any of them. Finally, I got frustrated and said, because I said so. Now, kids don't like that. Typically, they're going to say, oh, because I said so. Well, that's not anything I'm going to ever tell my kids, because I said so. But what she didn't realize is the first six things I said she didn't like, she didn't agree with. But here's the other thing about because I said so. That is the reason. I'm the parent. Because I said so. It's my decision. It's my judgment. If a parent doesn't want to have TV during the week and the kids don't understand it, it's really because the parent said so. It's their judgment. If I want to give you a $3 a week allowance instead of a $25 a week allowance, well, it's because I said so. We got to get back to a little bit more confidence in parents in saying, because it's my decision in this family with our morals and values and your personality. Why am I not giving my daughter Rita a smartphone until she's 16? Well, actually, till her wedding rehearsal dinner. Because, Rita, I said so, honey. Now, every reason I give her could explain it, but the underlying reason is because I said so. And it sounds so bad, doesn't it? Psychologically speaking, what an autocrat. What a Neanderthal. What a dictator. But really, if you take it apart, it's the rationale. It is my decision as a parent. Not Dr. Yule Feel Good or the latest child development theory. Let's take some questions. What do you have for questions?

0: Yes, ma'am.
1: Dr. Ray, I would like to know, how do you separate your professional life from your personal life?
0: Ooh. I struggled with that one myself when I go to a hospital and I happen to see

0: I walk out of that door and go home and look up and love the sky and laugh and yuck it up 3 minutes later? Practice. Initially, I thought, I don't know if I can do this. But I thought, well, I got to be able to do this or else I'll have to quit the career. So what do? I recognize my limits. What can I do to help? There's so many people who come in my office, they're only going to come in 1, 2, 3 times. Do you know that? That's the average amount of sessions of therapy. It's 4. That's the average amount. So I can only do what I can do. And I'm sad. And a lot of times I'll pray for the folks. I say, Lord, give them strength, please. Give that person strength. But I want to be happy. My son asked me that once. He goes, Dad, you're always in a good mood. I go, you know why, Petey? I want to be in a good mood. I don't want to not be in a good mood. That kind of thing. And the other factor is I'm old. I don't care. It doesn't matter. Stuff used to bother me. I don't know if I'm getting any holier or just my testosterone's dying. I have no idea. Used to get mad in basketball games. I don't get mad anymore. It's like, it's okay. Don't worry about it. Yeah, so I do. I really work at separating it out because I want to be happy, but yet at the same time, I want to help that person sitting across from me as best I can. I know that's a great question, and I watch a lot of cop movies, and these detectives, these homicide detectives, the horrid stuff they see. How do they deal with this? And some of them are honest. They don't. They will tell you they have nightmares. They have a hard time being any kind of elevated happiness. But some of them say, look, I have to go home to my family, and my family deserves me. They don't deserve me preoccupied somewhere else. Second question, if we have any. Wait a minute. Rita, weren't you a star enough? Are you trying to take over the show like that dude did who was up here? What's your question, honey?
1: Hi, I was just wondering what your thoughts are on Instagram, and can you convince my dad to let me get Instagram?
0: You really don't care about my thoughts on Instagram. You want me to convince your dad. It's because he said so, Rita. I had to be dragged kicking and screaming to Facebook and Instagram. I didn't want any part of it because I had the notion of, I'm not going to put out something that says, here's me eating a sandwich, a bologna sandwich, in the shape of a giraffe. By the way, I did put this on my Facebook once. I said, when I was 8, I crashed my bike into a curb, and I fell down, and I skinned my knee. And then I said, since there was no Facebook then, I'm telling you now. For me, Facebook, honey, is a way of kind of spreading the faith, doing what I can do in these 30, 45-second reels to offer some thought, some nugget about life or about our faith. Now, regarding someone like you on Facebook, first of all, I'm going to say, is this your dad right there next to you, over there? You know, Dad, of 17-year-olds in the whole world, and this probably includes Tierra del Fuego, she's in the bottom 1% of kids who aren't allowed on Instagram. And she still loves you, right? You checked last when she was 12. So you're standing strong, and she seems like she understands it, but she doesn't like it. By and large, I would have to say with Instagram, Rita, your dad's doing a great thing for you, honey, because the stuff that's on there can be good or can be bad. I use it as a tool, but probably most people don't. They use it to capture who you are. And you want to know the interesting thing, honey? An algorithm will try to raise you. When it finds out what you pull down and want to see, all of a sudden, you're going to see more and more of that, no matter what it is. If you're gender confused, well, you're going to get a lot of stuff about gender confusion and transitioning. That'll happen. The algorithm will read you, and it'll decide. You ask one question about atheism, and pretty soon you're going to get a whole lot of arguments from atheists on your Instagram. It's going to come at you. So I think at some point, when you collect your first Social Security check, your dad will say, here, honey, you're old enough for Instagram. What else do we have? Sir.
2: Okay, Dr. Ray. Well, you talk a good game.

0: You a real doctor or one of those PhD certificate on the wall doctors?
1: Well, you want to know something interesting, though. For much of human, I don't say human history, for much of our recent history, the PhDs were the doctors. The MDs were not. The MDs were oftentimes viewed as quacks or various uneducated folks who practiced kind of folk-type medicine. So the PhDs were considered the intellectuals. Now, at this point, my son, when he was 5 years old, asked the very same question you asked. He said, "Is that a real doctor?" And my wife says, "What do you mean, Andrew? Well, can you give shots?" And I said, "No, I can't, Andrew." "Then you're not a real doctor, Dad. Why do you call yourself a doctor?"
0: But in all seriousness, I have a dear friend that has a daughter, and she was abused by her boyfriend, both sexually and physically. So she ends up going to therapy. They convince her that it was because of her dad that her life is so screwed up.
1: Okay, I got you on that one. I am hearing this from more and more people, especially from grandparents or from older parents who have said, my son went to therapy, and they've decided I'm toxic in their lives, and I'm the source of their problem. I had a friend, good Christian man, 3 kids. His wife died when the kids were 4, 3, and 1. So he raised the kids as best he could, and he remarried. They didn't have the greatest relationship with stepmom, but she was a good lady. At one point in their adulthood, all 3 of them got together and said, "I think we need to sever ties." I think 2 of them were in therapy. Therapists have to be very careful, because it's not uncommon for someone to come in my office and tell me how bad their parents are. Parents will say that to me. "Will you see my 14-year-old? And I'll say, "Well, I'd rather work with you." "Well, why is that, Dr. Ray?" "Well, because likelihood your 14-year-old is going to come in here and tell me how terrible and awful you are, and I'm going to listen and try to convince him you're not, and then I'm going to go to you and say that'll be $100. So, right, I think therapists have to be very careful. And if a therapist doesn't have a religious worldview, honor thy father and mother type thing, they're probably more likely to say, if you think your parents are the source of your discontent, your personal distress and unhappiness, then the best thing to do, just put distance in that relationship, if not sever it. Sadly, I'm hearing more and more of this, and I would like to study it at some time, but I'm not 45 years old anymore, and right now it's just, where's the World Series? I want to go watch it. This comes from Robert in Raleigh. "Dr. Ray, I have a question for which I did not find an answer in your books or hearing you speak." You know, wait a minute, did you write this? Because you just said, you know, you talk a lot about, and then he says, "I have a question for which I didn't hear you speak about." "I have twin 4-year-old boys. One repeatedly takes a rock half the size of his brother's head and threatens to hit it with him. Well, my first question is he right-handed or left-handed? Because if you're left-handed, you can't play most of the infield positions. Okay, you can only play first. Now, if he bats left, that's good because he's got an extra step to first. Well, okay, never mind. All right. I'm not sure if he is serious because he's never caught his brother. Well, heck yeah, his brother's running for his life. You know? It's a good thing throwers, they can't throw very hard at 4. Getting rid of the rocks is not an option because our neighbor has lots of them in his landscaping. Total ammunition at all times. How do I deal with this or with any problem where there might be dire consequences?" Yeah, I used to get referrals. Had one lady referred me once. She said, "My diabetic son sneaks cookies and I can't stop him." And then another lady said, "My son has an eye condition that he has to wear glasses or he will go blind. And he refuses." I said, this is serious stuff now. This is not something that, as a parent, you're weak about. You are at full strength in this one. So what I would tell Dad here is I'd say something like, "No more picking up rocks, Rocky, to throw at your brother. No more. If you do, if I, son, even see a rock in your hand, everything you ask me for is going to be no. And it's going to be a whole bunch of

0: And my juice cup, Dad, my juice cup. No, honey, I'm going to give you your plastic cup. You're not going to get a juice cup, not the one you like. You picked up that rock to throw it at your brother. Dad, can I have that book? No, son, you can't have that book. Not that one. You're going to read War and Peace. You picked up that rock to throw at your brother. So what you're doing is you're basically saying, one after another, you're going to pay a price because this is a serious offense. Now, I'm not real worried about him hurting his brother. Okay, first of all, landscaping rocks, I mean, half the size of, he's not going to be able to pick up a rock. So I think there's a little exaggeration here. But nevertheless, you got to stop it. You're going to hurt his brother, you got to stop it. So multi-consequence approaches is what I would do. My dear, dear friend that I met long ago, several years ago on a cruise, and I was watching him because he was an MC, and I'm thinking, this priest is funny. Is really funny. Where is the source of his quickness? And we're going to find out a little bit. Father Joe Cupp is a very, very loved priest in these parts. And I know a lot of you came for him. I did a little survey before the show. I said, how many are here for me? And then it was you and you and you. And then how many for Father Joe Cupp? And it was pretty much the rest of you. So I do appreciate that. Even the crew came for Father Joe Cupp. So I'm glad to have him. But he's going to be coming up as soon as we get back. You want to meet Father Joe. So try to stay with us. Thanks.
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0: Welcome to Catholic Blitz. I'm Father John Trigilio, the Diocese of Harrisburg, joined by Father Ken Berganti, the Diocese of Metuchen, New Jersey, and we're answering questions in less than a minute. Father Ken, we have a question. Are you ready?
1: I am ready.
0: All right. How can Mary be a virgin after the birth of Jesus? You have 60 seconds.
1: Well, the term virgin means a lack of sexual intercourse with anyone. And the from the New Testament, we know the angel Gabriel visited Mary and announced that she would conceive by the power of the Holy Spirit. Therefore, she did not have relations with Saint Joseph in the physical way. We call that that announcement, the liturgical feast, is called the Solemnity of the Annunciation to Mary. Now, the Catholic dogma of the perpetual virginity of Mary states that Mary was a virgin before, during, and after the birth of our Savior. So the act of giving birth does not destroy virginity. And that is the basis of that dogma. And so, therefore, she never had relationship with Saint Joseph after the birth of our Savior. That's it.
0: Okay, 10 seconds to spare. Very good. Please join us again for another episode of Catholic Blitz.

0: I won't even lift up my eyes.
1: My dear friend, Father Joe Krupp, we met years ago. I was, first, two things struck me about you. Well, one, your fist.
0: Yeah, sorry about that.
1: But your humor, incredible humor, you're quick as it gets, and two...
0: Timing. Sorry, okay, go ahead.
1: You are a holy guy, and I'm not trying to do that to brush you up. You're a holy guy.
0: Thanks, I appreciate it. And my hair.
1: That was the
0: first thing you said to me was, what happened?
1: Well, I guess.
0: Yeah, and...
1: I was trying to be delicate.
0: Right, that was your version of delicate.
1: I sensed a lot of emotional stunting.
0: Yes, yeah. And when I was doing your second exorcism, I felt that about you as well. It was so crazy. Oh, my gosh. That one almost worked. Yeah.
1: You know, I don't know how we're going to get this past
0: WTN. No, it's something about God. We should talk about Jesus.
1: Okay.
0: Yes. Tall guy saved the world. Remember him.
1: So, Father, I got a question for you.
0: Yes.
1: How is it

0: that you developed. Now, obviously, quickness is a temperamental trait.
1: You're timing. Sorry, I panicked. Okay, right. It's fine. No, yeah.
0: But you wrote for some shows, some big time shows.
1: I did.
0: Which ones?
1: I wrote for a show that never took off.
0: Okay.
1: Brady's
0: going to kill my show.
1: Yeah, and some people have a way with words. Some people
0: not have way.
1: Yes. But they kind of chopped up the script and used it in a couple shows that we're just not going to talk about here.
0: Okay. All right. Well, no, that's a good Christian story because you were pulled out of the dredges from our Lord.
1: Yep, I left that and went into seminary in 1993.
0: Just a nice segue.
1: Yep. That's what my wife said. I'll be honest, that was an awkward conversation. we were working on a project, and it was called Out of Line. And the whole idea was the movie Roger and Me had just come out. So we were writing something about Flint in Flint, and it got the attention of Fox. And in the end, I quit before to go to seminary, but Married with Children bought our scripts. Marcy Vosburg was the executive producer at the time, and she bought our scripts.
0: How many scripts did you have?
1: We had a season. Right, so we had a pilot of an hour and a half. Because back then, you may remember on TV, the big thing was these comedy drama series, like South Central was a big one, where it was an hour and it was serious and it was funny. That was a real big fad. This was like 90, maybe.
0: Wait a minute, 91. You had to have some pangs while you were writing. If you're thinking of going to the seminary, it isn't exactly flipping a switch going, I'm tired of writing sewage stuff. I'm going to go to the seminary.
1: No, I had applied. This is true story. I'd applied 1, 2, 3 times. Twice.
0: Unsurprisingly, they weren't excited.
1: They checked. I did not have a pulse. That was the really strict policy they had for accepting you. No, my home diocese said no, and then Lansing said no.
0: Why no?
1: All my personalities were fine. I don't know. The Saginaw one, it was about theology. And Lansing, it was about the fact that I came from a charismatic community, which they were not fans of back then. And then what was...
0: So the writing never ended? They didn't look at your scripts and go,
1: No, I hadn't written anything at that point. And in fact, what's crazy is when I finished working there, I went back to construction. I was just trying to, what am I going to do? And I went to Lansing to drive my sister to a meeting and bumped into a priest who told me he was coming.
0: You were out of the car.
1: Yes, yeah. He wasn't.
0: Okay.
1: No, I was literally just walking in the cathedral, and the priest told me later he thought I was homeless. And he was kind of get there to say, I need you to leave now. And we ended up talking. I told him, I think I'm supposed to be a priest, but nobody really wants me. And I'm the vocation director now. And I was in seminary 2 months later.
0: What did he see, if he ever told you what he saw in you, in your homeless look, that thought, this guy's going to be a great priest?
1: I think quota. I think that's what he saw, right? I don't know if you're familiar with the idea of you got to get a certain amount of seminarians. He did tell me later he thought there was no way you were going to make it through, but why not? Give him a shot. And I swear that's true. And he's not a priest anymore. I am. Crazy stuff.
0: Do you use humor in your homilies?
1: Badly. We have a lot of people who've become Lutheran since. It's funny. I when I first got ordained, two super important lessons. One, I decided I'm going to start every homily with a joke. Not like, you know, a knock-knock joke, but like a story joke that I could then plug into the message. My mom, who was the most blunt human Jesus ever made, right? Like, I believe she's with the Lord now, with all my heart. And I always say she's going to be the patron saint of bulldozers and two-by-fours. And after a mass in 2001, she approached me and she said, you know, you've become predictable. You tell a joke, and then you give the homily, and I worry that you're fixing the homily to fit your joke. She said, you're naturally funny. Prepare the homily and give it and let the jokes come, if there is to be any. And I think that was some of the best advice

0: I ever got. I didn't tell her that. You know, it's like, you're just a girl. But that was huge to me.
1: How many years ago?
0: Oh, that was 2001. I don't know what year this is.
1: 24 years, yeah. 25 years ago.
0: Yeah, isn't that funny? And the other one was Father John Klein. He was my first pastor as a priest and one of the best priests God made. And he told me, you know, if you never work on anything, you'll be a good homilist your whole life. I'm challenging you to be great. I'm challenging you to work hard and prepare. And I shook his hand and promised. He said some other advice that we're just not going to talk about. truly, I shook his hand. I made a promise. And I think Tammy or any of them, I work really hard to make sure I'm spending at least a minimum a half hour every day for Sunday's homily, a minimum, so that I'm not wasting people's time.
1: My wife downloads your homilies, and she says, you got to hear what Father Joe talked about.
0: It just makes sense, Ray. Who wouldn't want to hear from the humblest?
1: You know what I'm going to say to her now? Yes, I'm going to say, you believe that? He spent 3 hours on that homily.
0: Yeah.
1: That's it?
0: I one time literally was working on it, and I started, like, giving it, and I'm dead serious. My dog threw up. And I was like, don't give that homily. You know? Okay. Don't do that to God's people. You've sat through awful homilies. Seriously. Where you just pray, Jesus, kill him or me. You know? And there could be a real presumption with, now I'm just going to get up.
1: And just kind of say what moves me.
0: Yeah, and you can tell because it goes on forever, right? You can prepare and do a tight 10 to 12 minute homily that really challenges, but where you've worked hard so they don't have to.
1: Do you recycle them? In other words, you gave one 4 years ago and you're looking at it and you're
0: sometimes, going... Sometimes, but I write them all. Right, so I have them.
1: I've seen the teleprompter back there at the back of the church.
0: Oh yeah, we're those aren't. We don't talk about those.
1: Okay.
0: Yeah, no, I write them.
1: Half of them.
0: And
1: for
0: I might
1: you.
0: Write like four lines, but I'll know if I read anything, I can remember it usually. So, I'll remember it, and you know, and I'll pray because I don't want to be that guy just in case. Like, okay, that was good 3 years ago. Is this what Jesus wants to say today? And then hearing confessions helps a lot. We do like 10 hours. And so I know.
1: Wait. You do 10 hours of confession a week?
0: Yes, at the parish. I don't personally. I probably do four, right? But we just make sure there's 10 hours of confessions.
1: Well, clearly you have folks that want to take advantage of the sacrament.
0: Oh, heck yeah. We now have four priests on every Saturday because the line's so long.
1: Word gotten around to your, you know, cheapy penances, like half a sign of the cross?
0: Oh, yeah. No, I go for cash. You know? Oh, yeah. I don't know if you saw my new truck, by the way.
1: It was real nice. It was very nice.
0: Got a lot
1: nice.
0: Of awful sinners, but with some bank, you know? So, Saturday, this Saturday, we'll have four priests, and we'll be there 2 hours. You know, we go and then.
1: How
0: twice
1: did
0: here,
1: you foster that kind of resurgence?
0: The priest before me, that guy was a home run hitter. He had one parish, which helped. Where I have two now, but I just stayed with those times. And I think we definitely had Wednesdays. That's right. We kept adding because the line kept getting longer and longer. So I think it even still says on our bulletin, we'll start at 5:15. We start at 4:45. And there's three of us, and we go till 6. And then on Saturdays, we shouldn't start till Mass ends, but I sneak in there early, and I know Father Kolinsky does.
1: Okay, let me piggyback on a question you might not have heard. A young lady there said to me, how do you compartmentalize your personal life with your professional life? In other words, all the things you hear. Now, as a priest, you hear some pretty rough stuff. There's no question.
0: Yours alone. Oh, my gosh.
1: I know.
0: I can't believe.
1: You went out screaming.
0: No.
1: So what does that do to your perception of people?
0: Oh, it helps a lot. Like, because I'm a wreck. And so when people come in and I hear them wrestling, and I know I'll be okay, too, right? Like people be confessing and they're crying and I'm like, you're so beautiful. I mean, we don't do face-to-face, right? I don't want anything getting in the way. So there's no face-to-face option. So it's all voice and you can hear the hunger and the pain and it's like, me too. You know, I sit there, me too.

0: 2, right? Romans 7, I do not understand myself. I never do the good things I mean to do. I always do the things I hate. I set my mind about doing what is right, and I find that while my spirit is willing, my flesh is weak, right? That's St. Frickin' Paul, right? 3/4 of the New Testament, the guy wrote, and he's like, I'm an idiot. I can't get it right. And I'm like, yes, we're all bound in our brokenness. And so it's so elevating just to sit there and go, this cat's not giving up. I'm not going to give up, right? We're going to see how deep that mercy goes. Does this make sense?
1: Yeah.
0: It's elevating, unspeakably elevating.
1: So you do not, as many people think, oh, boy, when he hears what I have to say, he's just going to think, please, I'm the biggest wretch to walk the face of the earth.
0: Nobody's that. Nobody's original, right? I always tell people, oh, I'm worried about horrifying the priest. I always say, think of working at McDonald's, right? There's only 7 items. Right? There might be some combos, you know what I mean? But nobody's ever went, you ordered a cheeseburger and nuggets? You know, I was like, please. Right? They told us in seminary, after a year, you'll never hear anything original. And they were wrong. It was 6 months.
1: Is that right now?
0: Oh, psst. Right? People are, it's so funny. If you ever get a chance, what's the book? Either Or by Soren Kierkegaard. He talks about this. Everyone thinks their sins are bad, and they are, but they're flimsy and weak. They don't have any passion behind them.
1: I don't appreciate you referencing other people's books than mine.
0: Dr. Ray's pen name.
1: Sorry.
0: But Kierkegaard wrote about that, and he said, everyone thinks their sins are amazing. He's like, no. He said, look at the Old Testament. Those are amazing sins. He said they cursed God and they, you know, he said that's passion. Most of our sins are pathetic sins of passivity. We're not brave. We're not tough. We're not strong. We can't even
1: quit
0: sin.
1: Looking at me
0: passion.
1: When you say this.
0: Yeah. I'm just reading what your wife wrote. No, and I believe that. And I see that in my heart. Like, and you see it in like King David, right? The only guy of whom God said, that's a man who chases my heart. Right? The only guy in the whole Bible. That's a guy who chases my heart. He murdered to cover up his adultery.
1: Yeah.
0: When God said, don't call the census, David went, okay, and called the census. When he sinned, it was a sin.
1: Not gonna go with the cheapy stuff.
0: Right. You know, and so St. Augustine put it this way, peck a force here. If you're going to sin, sin boldly so that your conversion will be equally as bold. Passive sins will damn you because there's no passion in them. And of course, don't sin. I mean,
1: I wanted you to clarify that.
0: Yeah, Chuck was back there taking notes. No, no, Chuck. But truly, you know, sin, I stay employed. But all kidding aside, we're fighting against sin. But most of the time, like, people think, oh, this is going to be horrible. I'm like, it's Tuesday. You know, it's a burger and fry.
1: Okay, but just one final thing before we go to questions.
0: Yeah.
1: You did scream. I heard you scream the last time I was in there.
0: Oh, yeah. That was despair.
1: Okay.
0: I thought, this guy's going to hell. In fact, I think I yelled that.
1: Yes.
0: No, that was your demon that yelled that. Yes. I'm sorry. I get you two mixed up, you know. Which one's Italian?
1: Take a question before you
0: want me to?
1: Before you totally destroy what goodwill I have left with these people.
0: Okay, just ask for a question?
1: They're going to come up with them. Who do we got? First question sir.
2: What is a grandparent to do when a 2-year-old grandson still isn't baptized?
0: Oh, wow, pray. Dr. Ray.
1: Thank you. See?
0: And I am, by the way, very reverent, just so you know. He talks about this, and I've shared that with a lot of parents. You can do everything right, and you say this better. You can do everything right and raise Hitler, and you can do everything wrong and raise Mother Teresa. Humans, like Father Ken McKenna, a great priest one time told me, if you want predictable results, you have to get a dog, right? Humans are wild. They'll rarely act in their best long-term interest. And I think one of the things I tell grandparents a lot, because as you can imagine, brother, I hear this a lot, and I just want to cry. It's not on you. It's on you to pray, but this isn't your fault, right? Or if they do get baptized, it's not, well, you know, grandpa, you know. Prayer really works. And I just had a huge discussion with some folks

0: at my parish who are mad because we got to do this and you keep saying to pray. Yes, when you start praying, I'll quit saying it. Prayer is a form of action. And I know it goes against that thing in us. I got to do something, and I get it, and it's so beautiful. But the thing you got to do is pray. And I think when that little one gets to an age where you can have that conversation, you know. But if you do talk to your son or daughter, to me, the smartest thing is to share your experience. This is why we had you baptized. We believe it protects you spiritually. I'll be honest, it's a little manipulative, but people are so scared right now. There is a cowardice, a fear in our country that drives our parents and locks our kids in these little coffins. But to say, this will protect them from evil. Right, I'm not kidding. It's moderately manipulative, but it is true, right? It's, okay, you're probably scared. Let's know this. Baptized kids are in a much healthier place spiritually from protection from evil. But then share why you baptized them. This is a covenant. Your grandpa made it. I made it. I'm asking you to make a covenant with God that you're going to make a saint. Right? Is that helpful to you?
1: You don't mean smuggle them into the bathroom and sprinkle water on them, do you?
0: What's that?
2: He's saying smuggle them into the bathroom and sprinkle water on them.
0: Yeah, I won't tell. If you do it, make sure you do two things, right? Say the child's name, so-and-so, I baptize you in the name of the Father and of the Son and of the Holy Spirit. That is essential. Say the child's name, you know, Ray, I baptize you in the name of the Father and of the Son and of the Holy Spirit. And then the next thing is to make sure you help that child learn the promise you made in their name. And then third is go register it at the parish.
2: Are you saying they can do that over and above the parents' will, wishes?
0: No.
2: Okay.
0: I'm saying you can.
2: Okay.
0: I don't
2: think
0: you should.
2: Might not be appropriate. Okay.
0: There. Yeah. How's that? Yeah. I mean, I won't tell. But okay. All kidding aside, you know, I wouldn't go around a parent's back.
2: Yeah.
0: But if you do, because a lot of grandparents are like, thank you, I'm doing it anyway, that's what I'd recommend.
2: Let me show you how I can answer questions.
0: Oh, boy. I have to go.
2: I got some questions here for me.
0: What? Yes, you.
2: Study and learn.
0: I'm on it.
2: What do we got for my quick question round here?
3: What's up, brother? Hi. I just dropped off my kid to college for the first time. Yeah. In fact, I'm wearing his jacket.
2: Yeah.
3: You know, did you ever have a tough time when you first...
2: My wife and I were shook up so bad when we took our first kid to college because he hadn't been accepted. Don't steal my material.
0: No, I like it.
2: Another question, sir?
3: Yeah, I got a ticket on the way back. I mean, for distracted driving. What about you? Anything?
2: I got a ticket a couple weeks back. I was doing 60 in a 45-mile-an-hour zone. And the officer said, you realize you were doing 60 miles an hour? And I go, yeah, but I wasn't going to be out for an hour. And then I got another ticket one time where I ran a stop sign. And the officer said, you see that stop sign? I said, yeah. But I don't believe everything I read. One more?
3: Sure, why not? How's your day so far?
2: It started fabulous. My day started fabulously.
0: Okay, got you.
2: I found a hat. I found this hat full of money. So I picked it up and started walking off. Next thing I knew, some guy with a guitar was chasing me. Yeah.
0: Could you outrun him?
2: Well, no. His walker kept catching up to me.

The mission of Women of Grace is to transform the world one woman at a time. Women are imbued by God with certain characteristics that are intrinsic to their very nature that is necessary for the world today. Well, the program helps to further the mission because we present a variety of very educated guests, as well as individuals who have lived through various circumstances in their life. And so when people share their testimonies of God's interaction in their life, it is the greatest way that we can share

hope that we can invite an individual just by way of our story to enter into a relationship with Jesus Christ. God has given me a very rich and full life. Being a wife, being a mother, being a grandmother is a very important aspect to the work that I do. Jack and I are very intentional about our family life. We're both engaged in the apostolic work of EWTN, so I speak at conferences, I speak at retreats. I love being with the people of God. I am energized by the people of God. Put me in front of a group of people and I am unleashed for the Lord. It's the only way I can explain it. I just get so into what the Holy Spirit is showing me that this group of people needs to hear. I love meeting the people. I love greeting the people. I love praying with the people. I love embracing the people. I love the people of God because I see God in them. Wow, does it get any better than that?

0: Steve, here's a pro-choice argument which has never made any sense to me. That an embryo or fetus is unaware of its own destruction, so abortion simply doesn't matter.
1: Yeah, I hear that a lot. Awareness of harm has never been required to make an act morally wrong, nor should it. A drunken woman, for example, passed out at a fraternity party, might never know she was raped by three men. Does her lack of awareness somehow make the rape acceptable? Of course not. A morally wrong act is morally wrong whether or not it is observed or felt.
0: You could say the same for a patient under anesthesia, completely unaware of what might be happening to her body. We always treat such patients with the utmost respect and care, despite their being totally unaware of their circumstances and their bodily integrity.
1: Absolutely.

0: don't patronize me. I mean, you had a big dog.
1: I had.
0: My wife and I had two Rottweilers, two big Rots. So pets are pretty important with a lot of people. And a pet lover that you know is Father Larry Richards. He had a couple of big Rots, too. So we're going to see what he has to say about pets being part of the family and part of our lives.
2: Johnny Carson said, never share the stage with a child or a pet because you will be upstaged. You will not be the star. Meet Joe.
3: Joe. This is my dog, Joe. Now, his name was Hercules when I got him at the shelter. And so he was just this little thing then. And they were going, the only thing I can remember that movie, The Nutty Professor? And you see that guy go, Hercules, Hercules, Hercules. And I said, no way will I have a dog named Hercules. So I was the pastor at St. Joe's. So I got Joe. And Joe loves people.
2: I've had more than one client say to me, I had more grief when my pet dog died than my mom or dad.
3: I can say the same exact thing, because when my first dog, I had Rottweilers all my life, had Rottweilers, and then my father died many years ago, like almost, 30, 40 years ago. And then I had this one dog, his name was Rudy. And I sat there and I remember grieving over him more than I grieved over my father. Isn't that something? And I've often said, because I knew my dad saw the face of God. You know, he could go to heaven. He could see we got him already, gave him everything. But again, you go back and forth whether dogs, if they live forever or not. So it's kind of, for me, it was always a sadder thing that I might never see my dog again. So I don't believe that myself. I believe that somehow that we get
2: Our
3: to
2: Lord.
3: Be with...
2: Not cats.
3: Well,
2: no, I don't think cats are going to go to heaven.
3: He didn't mean that, cat lovers. You understand? I love all animals. I love all creatures because they are created to us and given to us by God.
2: A veterinarian told me one time, if a dog and a cat were the same size as you, which one would eat you and which one would want to play?
3: Yes, I know. But you notice, like, Joe here is all black, but he has a white collar on. See, he's a priest dog.
2: Look at that.
3: You notice this? And he's a very, very gentle dog. But I, honest to goodness.
2: Is it a commentary that you know, dogs have this reputation of they're just unconditionally loving?
3: They are.

0: what you say, no matter what you do, they're going to love you. And that's kind of what we want from people.
1: We want it from people, but I always think, because I'm an old celibate, right? And so it's one thing to come home and have nobody there, but it's something when you have a dog or an animal that's waiting for you.
0: He's so and glad to
1: they're
0: see
1: so
0: you.
1: Glad to see you, and they're jumping on you and everything else. That I really believe that the gift of God when he gave us pets was to help us. Again, a lot of people that are watching us now are alone. And you know, they have a pet and that's all they got. And so they become so attached to it that when I always say God should have given pets longer than 11 years, that's the most I've ever got out of a dog, but that they've always been the greatest companions and they're always such a good thing. And you can tell he's such a good dog. He comes before Mass and after Mass and all the kids at the school love him, you know. And so this is my like fifth dog and everyone has been great.
0: I think that's part of what it is. They just love us so much and
1: they
0: so
1: love us
0: easily.
1: So much and ask for very little in return.
0: They don't.
1: Feed me.
0: Pretty
1: that's
0: much.
1: That's the whole thing. And again, I just think these are gifts of God. God gave us these animals for us. So again, we had talked before about being grateful. To be grateful even for the little things. That you have an animal that cares about you. And you can tell he really doesn't want anything right now except to lay there
0: well,
1: and listen.
0: Yeah, but I noticed when I was speaking, he was a little more excited. You started speaking, he's asleep.
1: Look, he looks at me like, can you even
0: imagine?
1: He's
0: trying to say, there you go.
1: Uh-oh, what do I
0: got? You got the treat.
1: You got something for me? Sit. Paw. Look how obedient he is.
0: You can say any absolutely dumb thing in the world to a dog, and they'll look at you like, you're absolutely right. You're absolutely right. I agree with you. You're the smartest person in the world. I think there's a lot of that
1: to
0: that.
1: He's looking at me like, is this guy for real?
0: There's a lot of it to that.
1: Absolutely.
0: Does that mean they don't love their parents?
1: What do you think? I think they, who don't love their parents?
0: When they say I grieved over my dog more than
1: no, I love my father more than anything. I really think it's our theology that messed me up. You know, my dad's alive. Is my dog alive? I don't know.
0: Okay.
1: But again, I think that the God of the universe who gives us, Pope Francis said he believes animals are in heaven. So I agree with Pope Francis. What do you think? You think that's a good idea? Yes, I bet you do.
0: Well, I'll tell you what, though. If they put grizzlies in heaven, they better decline.
1: Exactly. Exactly.
0: Well, supposedly dog is man's best friend. It's also a woman's
1: absolutely
0: best friend, you know?
1: He is. I know this isn't a typical episode with Dr. Ray, but I think Dr. Ray could do more with dogs than he could with people.
0: I got a
1: Is he still going? How old is he?
0: No, he passed away. Tank passed away, but Delta's still alive.
1: Wow.
0: She's not quite as big.
1: Good job. Good job.
0: In the wise words of Groucho Marx,
1: yeah,
0: outside of God, dog is man's best friend. Inside of dog, it's too dark to read.
2: Dude.
0: How many dogs did you have?
2: Seven.
0: Seven?
2: Yeah. The cats, this is my first. We had barn cats growing up. This is my first time being owned by a cat, let alone two. But yeah, I had.
0: You're privileged just to have that cat in your house, and he is mine.
2: Oh, and they've got it made. Like, one has her own room. Because again, her eyes, like I've looked
0: you
2: in her eyes.
0: You don't even give your dad his own room.
2: No, dad doesn't behave. I got two cats, and I know you told me to mention that cats are pure evil, but.
0: I did not.
2: Oh, you did? It was in the program notes. But all right.
0: We got a question for you.
2: Okay,
0: hit me.
2: I
0: got a question for you. This young lady over here, I think she's got the telltale signs. Yeah, I'm a trained professional. When they're holding the mic, I'm thinking, wait a minute.
2: Wow.
0: Yeah.
2: Dude, I'm writing that down.
0: Kidneys.
2: Yeah.
3: My question is, I find it a little bit disturbing about the trend in our society for people to not like humans as much as they do their pets. I see a lady with a t-shirt that says, I hate humans, it's dogs I love. I had a conversation with a coworker that she would never have children because they demand too much. She much prefers pets. And just things like that the whole trend in society is dogs and pets are preferable to humans. I gave my boss's mother died, and I made a charitable contribution to a charity that helped children.
2: Nice.
3: And he said, why did you do that? They get what they deserve. Dogs deserve, they don't do anything to get what they deserve. You should have given it to the Humane Society. See what I mean? That's hurtful to me.
1: Go ahead. Yours, man.
2: Okay.
1: You're going to get a good answer finally on this show.
2: Yeah. Okay. I mean, to some extent, I joke that way. Like, but the truth to me is it's a reflection of how immature our love is. Like, again, I've had 7 dogs, and I spoiled them. I took my dogs everywhere. They went to the hospitals with me. They went to the mass with me. But a dog will never make you bend. A dog will, and it's. And I know it sounds crazy. It even goes back to some of our mass discussions about church. We keep trying to purify our experience of any human flaws or challenges, except our own, of course. So we want mass this way. We want our pet, like a pet won't challenge you, not in a real way. And I love, oh my gosh, I love my knucklehead dogs and my 2 demon cats, but they're never going to challenge me. They're never going to make me bend and learn patience and forbearance, not in a real way. They're the soft side of God's love, and it's so beautiful. But humans can offer us the hard side of love, like spiritual weightlifting, you know. And it's so important that we engage with humans. And again, if people joke that way, that's great. You know, it can be a funny joke. But it often, like the gift at work, that betrayed an understanding that human has that revealed so much darkness inside of them. And it means their love for their pet is selfish. Because if it was selfless, it would lead them into deeper love with humans. That's how I feel.
3: Thank you.
1: Oh, great. Yeah. So now, she's
2: yeah.
1: You give the
2: Dr.
1: Advantage.
2: Ray said that.
3: Okay.
1: Yeah.
2: I read it in his book by Kierkegaard.
3: Okay. Yeah.
1: He wrote the foreword to my book.
2: Oh, yeah. Oh, yeah. And the backword.
1: This was a while back.
2: Yeah, yeah.
1: You see this? Now, okay. You see this book?
2: Nice. Yes.
1: Now, I've learned the secret to writing a lot of books.
2: Okay.
1: Oh, yeah.
2: Talk to me, Goose.
1: Can't worry about them being very good. Yeah.
2: Excellent. Excellent.
1: Now,
2: you've nailed that.
1: This is my most recent, How to Get Along with Almost Everybody.
2: Yeah.
1: That's your picture right above Almost.
2: I saw that.
1: Yeah.
2: And you did spell Satan wrong.
1: Okay, so yeah. Oh, yeah. With an A.
2: Yeah.
1: Okay.
2: It's not Satan.
1: Okay. Most important to get along. Yeah, it's yours. Scratch and
2: Why
1: sniff
2: were
1: you
2: for touching you? My book?
1: Scratch and sniff.
2: Why were you touching my book? So, you know how I am about your stuff. Can I plug?
1: Go ahead.
2: He's the greatest. Different things that I've approached Dr. Ray on, he's helped me. So, my life has changed just from even brief conversations with him.
1: Yeah, but which direction?
2: Yeah, for the worst.
1: Yeah,
2: I want to be clear.
1: I
2: hated God and America afterward. No, but he's made a radical difference in my life. And I've really come to see how much of what we do to help humans is steeped in this idea that we're going to take years and grind it down and fixate on your problem. And I rarely have seen it go better. But were you just like, let's attack the problem right at the root? And I'm just so I haven't read this yet because it's probably not very good. I have never been so angry. Is this mine?
1: Yeah. Never been so angry at that clock ticking down to 30 seconds when you had so many more superlatives left in you that I'm not going to get.
2: Go book. Book good.
1: Okay.
2: Yay, book.
1: As you can tell.
2: Book with words.
1: You can tell this man and I, we link.
2: We can destroy a buffet, too.
1: We've been asked to leave more than once.
2: When we're on a cruise ship and they say all you can eat, they literally give us this thing we have to wear that says not them.
1: Yeah.
2: It's embarrassing.
1: Look, 2, 1, whoa. Goodbye. Thank you all for being here in Ann Arbor with our dear friends Ave Maria Radio and EWTN. And Father Jerry?
2: Billy.
1: Father Billy.
2: Yes.

O Jesus, who because of your burning love for us, willed to be crucified and to shed your most precious blood for the redemption and salvation of our souls, look down upon us and grant the petition we ask for. We trust completely in your mercy. Cleanse us from sin by your grace. Sanctify our work. Give us and all those who are dear to us our daily bread. Lighten the burden of our sufferings, and grant to the nation so sorely afflicted your peace, which is the only true peace, so that by obeying your commandments, we may all come at last to the glory of heaven.

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6: In recent decades, millions of people have drifted away from Jesus and their Catholic faith. Sadly, many may never find their way back. I'm Tom Peterson, and I believe that God has called me to use my background in media to be a catalyst in the new evangelization. Our organization produces inspiring and creative evangelization messages that have helped lead hundreds of thousands of inactive Catholics, converts, agnostics, and atheists home to Jesus and His Holy Church. Join us as we travel across North America to bring you stories of heartbreak, redemption, and transformation as the Holy Spirit leads His people home. God has an extraordinary plan for each of our lives. He wants us to spend eternity in heaven with Him and bring as many people with us as possible. This is Catholics Come Home. Now, I welcome you to my home to hear their amazing stories. Welcome to Catholics Come Home. In this episode, we'll meet a young man born into a Catholic family where he had a strong faith well into college. But his fall from grace began while serving as a counselor at a secular summer camp. Later, he enlisted in the Air Force, was married, had a child, and divorced, and began a journey into New Age heresies. Next, he fathered a child out of wedlock and began practicing witchcraft as a warlock before enrolling in law school. But thankfully, God rescued this wandering soul and led him home to his Catholic faith. Like everyone else in this series, today's guest came home to the

0: church by responding to a call of the Holy Spirit. I'd like you to meet Julian Saviano. Julian, welcome to Catholics Come Home and welcome to our home.
1: Thank you, Tom. I'm glad to be here.
0: We're glad you're here. We always like starting with somebody's youth, where you grew up, what your family was like, what parents did for a living, and what faith you were raised in. So let's begin there.
1: I was born in North Carolina and kind of raised in that area near the mountains. And when I was very young, my parents were not Catholic. We were just kind of non. We believed in Jesus, celebrated Christmas.
0: Did you go to church?
1: Not really. Around 7, 8, my parents started what I call exploring. So they looked at Jehovah's Witnesses.
0: That's exploring.
1: That was exploring. And they were getting close. They had some big guns coming in there. But my mom was raised Lutheran. Mm-hmm. And when she started challenging certain things that they were saying, my mom's very high strung and very intense, as I like to say. And so she pushed back hard, and they brought in the big guns and couldn't get her.
0: Wow.
1: And then they found the Catholic faith when I was 9.
0: Oh, praise God.
1: Yes. And so I feel like kind of like a cradle Catholic. I don't remember much before that, but I was raised Catholic. Had a great family. We actually ended up adopting because my parents struggled conceiving just beyond myself and my natural sister. We took in foster children.
0: And
1: that was
0: That's wonderful.
1: Challenging, but it was great. And my goddaughter and sister became part of our family.
0: That's fantastic.
1: Yeah.
0: When you were young, do you remember any faith traditions you had in the family? Any things you did regularly as once your parents were Catholic?
1: Immediately upon converting, I joined the choir, and we were Mass every Sunday. And a couple of days a week, there was a college nearby. For context, I was homeschooled, so we would go to daily Mass at the 12 o'clock at the Catholic Center at the college nearby.
0: That's fantastic.
1: And that was really cool, because there was usually some other homeschoolers there, and we would go and meet for lunch and get to bond and have community time.
0: You described yourself as being very faithful all through college. Was that because of the good Catholic and homeschooling influence?
1: I would definitely put a lot of thanks and credit to the fact that I grew up with that homeschooling influence. I did have friends that were in public school. I went to a lot of proms. I was involved in youth group. Mm-hmm. But I went to a Catholic college, actually, for that.
0: Oh, good. So, Julian, did you stay devout Catholic all your life and we made a mistake by bringing you here? Or do you have a story that took you away from Catholicism?
1: There was a story that took me away from Catholicism.
0: How did that start?
1: It started in college at Southern Catholic, interestingly enough. I was looking for a summer job and I felt called into summer camp. I grew up going to Boy Scout camp and thought, hey, I could be a good camp counselor. Did I look at Catholic camps like Life Team? No, I did not. They weren't as well known back then, to be fair. There was a lot of evangelical camps, and I definitely wanted to stay away from that. So I said, okay, let me find a secular one. And I was starting there as a camp counselor where nobody that I was surrounded was Catholic. At Southern Catholic, everybody was. Everybody went to daily
0: Mass.
1: So it
0: was your first experience with the real world and secular people and temptation.
1: That's right, being immersed in that temptation. So first things first, stop going to Mass on Sundays because I was working and I was too tired to go to Mass. And part of my story, that's really where a lot of the sin just kind of set in and really took hold into my soul. And as I look back, I can really kind of see that as a cornerstone to where things took a turn.
0: In the next segment, see how Julian's life will change forever.
1: One day I had enough and I just said, I gotta go to confession. And I literally went the very next day.
2: I used to wonder if God really cared, why it mattered what church I went to, or why I even bothered with faith at all. Then I started praying more often and going to church. What happened? My relationships got stronger, and I felt a peace that I never had before. I realized that God in my life was the difference between occasionally being happy and finding lasting joy. If you're looking for something more, check out CatholicsComeHome.com.
3: There will come a day when each of us will be asked to review the movie of our life and give an account to God. We will sorrowfully relive the bad times and joyfully revisit the good. Thankfully, no matter what you've done, there is hope. Since Jesus came not to condemn the world, but to save it. So if you've been away from church for a while, we invite you to come home.

0: and find the peace that only comes from God. 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
1: How do you figure out what is right and what is wrong? Well, if your core beliefs are shaped by your culture or the world that is always changing, then you are probably on this road.

John Paul II warned us at the end of this road, we will find the culture of death. Those who are on this road believe that God would not create humanity and then stop short of telling his children exactly what is right and what is wrong. It is because of this that we believe that at the end of this road, we will truly find the fullness of life.

0: So Julian, here you are in secular summer camp and starting to sin. You're not going to mass. You're starting to lead a secular lifestyle.
1: Yeah, and I don't think that I really framed this before, but I had just started dating and that sin, we met at college, so that sin started affecting our relationship a little bit. And it was hard because I knew that I was ready to propose to her. We had been dating a year and a half when I started at this summer camp. And I was about to join the military, and I'm like, hey, you know, this will be great, we can get married. But that sin was creating a lot of tension in our relationship. And upon leaving that summer camp, a lot of things settled. I did return back to mass a bit, especially in the early stages of the military. When I was in basic training, my favorite day was when we got to go to mass.
0: Good. And what branch of military were you in?
1: Oh, I was in the Air Force.
0: Oh, fantastic. Thank you for your service. We're glad you did.
1: Sure, thank you.
0: And was life good now that you're back at Mass and in the Air Force?
1: I wish it was that easy. I was really dedicated to Mass throughout basic training because it was an excuse to get away from the, you know, the rigors of the TIs.
0: I've heard that before, yes.
1: It was a great day, but upon finishing basic training and going into regular training, that went right back down into, the normal temptation. Got into pornography is because everybody around me was like, oh, yeah, no, this is great. And like, okay, this is a great stress relief, as they call it.
0: Yeah, the devil sells it to men
1: sells
0: that way.
1: Very and good. Women, yeah. I still stayed engaged to my girlfriend and my then fiance.
0: Yeah.
1: And when I got to my duty station in Hampton, Virginia, we ended up getting married in a Catholic wedding at the Air Force Base Chapel, which was the oldest building on base. It's a gorgeous chapel.
0: Yeah, nice.
1: Had the honor guard all there, and so beautiful. Things looked great. However, that sin had not, I didn't go to confession, feel guilty about the fact that I hadn't been going to mass, and that instantly took a toll on our marriage. I mean, it was like just boom.
0: You hadn't been cleansed, you didn't have God's grace, you were leading a duplicitous life.
1: Exactly. And so within 6 months, we separated. And during that separation period, found out we were pregnant. And she stayed at home with her parents in Connecticut. I was stationed in Virginia. And things were really rocky. And we kept like trying. And she was like, can you try and go back to church? Like maybe go to mass? Like once in a while, we can go to mass. And I would always drag my feet if she was there. I would go, but it was very reluctantly.
0: Yeah.
1: And then I was deployed. I was attached to this mission where we had to go to 23 countries.
0: Oh my goodness.
1: And 43 states in a year. It was intense. The training for this was harder than basic training. It was at Lackland Air Force Base, San Antonio was the main hub. And we would see the basic trainees and feel envious.
0: Yeah. And did your life go further into a hole?
1: Oh, absolutely.
0: How?
1: I'm surrounded by very high octane folks. So we were either working or out drinking. And it was back and forth, either at the bars or hanging out afterwards. And we're surrounded by very worldly people that are not even suggesting, hey, do you guys want to go to church tomorrow?
0: How did that affect your marriage? Did your marriage end up in divorce?
1: My wife eventually, because I was very completely disconnected from her as far as anything. I mean, we had a child, and every time that we spoke, we fought. And she got to a point where she just said, I can't do this anymore. Like, I need you. I need your love, is what she said. And I couldn't get through that. And she filed for divorce.
0: Yep. I'm sorry to hear that.
1: Thank you.
0: And then your faith journey took a lot of weird turns into some funky stuff, didn't it?
1: It did, yes. I had a supervisor who kept trying to convince me that I was gay. He kept saying, hey, every straight man's a six-pack away from being gay. And there, he actually even was reported by one of my peers who said that this man is attacking him.
0: Kind of a predator.
1: Yeah, and I didn't even see it at the time. Then I became very cynical against the church. After that deployment, my wife and I, though we got divorced, the day we got divorced, I looked at her and I said, you know what, this

0: this isn't the end of us.
1: Good.
0: And so we did reconcile our marriage, but we didn't quite, I still didn't reconcile my faith.
1: So how did your faith take a dark turn into some really strange things?
0: Yeah, that's a good question.
1: So first New Age, right?
0: Right. I got involved with this gentleman who taught me about the Enneagram. And that was kind of the gateway into this thing. He said, oh, it's just like a personality test. There's nothing to worry about. And then he took it from these crystals and was trying to teach me how to make crystals catch fire, and out that with the powers in my hands, I could actually heat up the crystals and then bring good life to other people. Right.
1: Yeah,
0: such
1: the
0: a
1: devil's
0: lie.
1: Deception
0: right.
1: gets you going off into
0: and
1: a...
0: It kept going and going until I, at one point, started secretly reading the Bible. And I had befriended this guy who was proclaimed to be a warlock, the guy who taught me about the Enneagram.
1: Oh, my glory.
0: He had more biblical knowledge than anybody I've ever met in my life.
1: Oh, a deceiver, though. He was...
0: Very much so.
1: But this guy was, like, brainwashing you, and you were, like, confused.
0: And I was very confused.
1: And you bit off on that and got into that.
0: I did.
1: And how deep did you get into it?
0: I was prepared to start signing up for seminars, and he was trying to get me to come up with my wizard name. He was
1: you need to
0: figure out a wizard name.
1: So the Holy Spirit rescued you. How did he rescue you?
0: I really will attribute it to the fact that I really always desired good. I wanted to do good, and I had been confirmed, so you know, I definitely was able to remember back to being sealed to the Holy Spirit. But my biggest hang up was the law of God. And I think where I really got saved was when I went to law school. And that was God's way of starting to teach me about his laws and me starting to accept that his laws are real. They are for good. They're not.
1: There's a reason there's laws.
0: There's a reason there's laws. They're not to oppress me. They're not to make me miserable. They're actually to make you happy and joyful.
1: Correct. Yeah, freedom. Freedom with his laws.
0: So it was going to law school that really helped to allow that Holy Spirit to work in me, because I got completely separated from all of those entities and really just embedded and focused on what God needed to do.
1: Emotion and all those things.
0: All those.
1: So God had used your intellect to help get to your heart.
0: He did.
1: Yeah. So how at law school did you reclaim your Catholic faith and come back to the church?
0: One of my classmates was not Catholic, but was a good friend, and she was very Christian, and there was something about her that was very bright.
1: Yeah.
0: And I'm like, this is odd. I've never met a Christian who's this nice. Turned out I had met plenty, but I just had not seen it.
1: Yeah.
0: And thankfully, being separated from all of the folks that were, I mean, they were hours away, so I didn't see them on a regular basis. So it was removing myself from that and getting into the laws and really saying, you know what, I think I do love Jesus. I see what he's doing, and I want it. And I want to figure out how to make it work.
1: Praise God. And then how did your journey back to the church culminate? Did you just show up at church one day? Did you go to confession?
0: It started in 2020, and that friend had gone through a breakup with her boyfriend, but who actually is now her husband. But she said, Julian, will you just go to church with me? I know that you haven't been in a long time. Will you just go? And I said, sure, I'll go. And she went to a Presbyterian church, and I went there. She's like, so what did you think? I was like, listen, I'm Catholic in my soul. I know it. So if I'm ever going to go to church, I'll be Catholic.
1: Yeah.
0: And she's like, okay, well, as long as you love Jesus, then I do. Then later on that year, as things continue to, I'm trying to improve, but then I've got this force that's pulling me this way.
1: Oh, the devil wants you.
0: Like, no. Like, we're losing you, Julian. You're changing. And one day I had enough. And I just said, I got to go to confession. And I literally went the very next day.
1: What was that confession like?
0: It was 3 hours long.
1: Praise God for that priest.
0: Praise God. And it was in the midst of COVID, in the summer, in the heat. He's in all black, and he just sat with me very patiently for hours.
1: God bless him.
0: And he didn't know me. I mean, I hadn't been to church in 15 years.
1: After those 15 years and in the confessional, how did you feel? How did your soul feel when you came out of there?
0: Felt light as a feather, like I could, not really, but you know, jump off a building and fly. I mean,
1: reborn, a new man with freedom.
0: Right, yeah, that was great.
1: Soon, you'll learn how Julian's Catholic faith is blessing him and others.

0: others.
1: What I know now is that the laws and the rules are there as an act of mercy, not as an act of oppression.
2: So many of us carry such heavy burdens.
3: Come on, babe. It'll be fun. It's just you and me.
2: Deep within, we struggle because sin separates us from God. But thanks to the grace of confession, God compassionately listens, forgives, and sets us free. So if it's been a while since you've been to confession or Mass, come home and experience a fresh start. Visit CatholicsComeHome.org.
4: So, what is the key to a successful marriage? Well, I have an answer that might surprise you a little bit. Are you ready? Death. That's right, death. See, St. Paul tells us that God had a specific intent for marriage, a kind of formula that shows us how to make it work. And at the center of the formula is death to oneself. Paul says that when a man renounces himself completely and lays down his life for his spouse, and in the same way a woman dies to herself for the sake of her husband, a beautiful thing happens. It is only when a married couple chooses to individually die to their selfishness that love becomes perfect and the commitment is fully lived. That authentic love that was born from sacrifice becomes the bond that holds a marriage together, a love that brings God's grace to children and grandchildren, and a love that shines as a light to the world.

0: Julian, after that confession, you had said no to Satan and you said yes to Jesus. You were a new creation. You came back to His Holy Catholic Church. Mm-hmm. You were a new person.
1: New person.
0: Alive in Christ. How did your life change and improve with your marriage, children, and your career?
1: Yeah, it was challenging on my wife because those friends, we were very close with, and there was some good moments during those times. But the next day that I went back to church and said, I'm done. Jesus is God. Jesus is Lord. I want to be part of this. They were done with me. They said, we don't know who you are anymore.
0: Good.
1: That was my response.
0: I said, now we pray for their souls.
1: Now we pray. And I do. I do often.
0: How did you and your wife get back together?
1: Yeah. So within just a couple of years of that, we did end up getting married. We were
0: remarried.
1: That's a good point. We were still together. We actually had a child, but we were not married legally.
0: Oh, a child out of wedlock.
1: Out of wedlock, right.
0: To
1: but
0: your
1: together.
0: Ex-wife,
1: We had owned a house. I mean, we were living a married lifestyle.
0: So how does the church handle that when you're marrying the same woman again after a divorce? How does that work?
1: That's a good question.
0: Is there an annulment or is it a different process?
1: No, it's the same woman, so there's no annulment. The priest called it a vow renewal, and he said, I have the legal authority to marry you, so go get a marriage
0: confession,
1: certificate.
0: Confession, vow renewal,
1: and
0: so forth.
1: And so, so we, of course, we both went to confession, and now we have three children with another on the way.
0: Wonderful. Congratulations.
1: Thank you. Praise God. Right after we got remarried, we had a child about 10 months later.
0: Good.
1: And then now we've got another on the way.
0: And let me ask you this question. How has your rediscovered faith helped you in ministry work? Because I know you're active in the church and you do a lot of things with radio. So let's hear about your apostolic work.
1: Yeah, that is really where so much of my passion lies. As I said, I was in youth group, so I'm a core leader. I emcee most of what they call the life nights or the youth nights. The kids really, they're drawn to me, and I've been able to bring in so much of my military experience and tell stories of being bombed in Afghanistan.
0: Wow.
1: And it really captivates them, and I can use that to allow the Holy Spirit
0: to work in them. And you're not old, so you're close to their age, like one step above
1: them,
0: so they kind of relate to, okay, this guy's just a little older than us, who's been through a lot.
1: They're usually shocked when they find out I'm 36.
0: Yeah. Like, I didn't realize that either.
1: And then I also work on a show called Honest to God, and it's a young adult radio/YouTube show that we've been growing, and we're on a couple of different radio stations, podcasts, and YouTube, and that is a fun show.
0: That's fantastic.
1: Our host is great, and I'm the producer/, I guess, bonafide co-host, but I don't really get to
0: be the
1: co-host.
0: You've got a radio voice. I can see how that makes sense. Julian, as we wrap up our time together, I want to ask you this one question. Now that you look back on your youth and when you were close to God and those times where you veered from God and then He saved your soul and you said yes to Him and came back and renounced all that sin and the bad guy, what do you know now about God, His love and faith and mercy that you didn't know during the

0: those tough times.
1: You know, it's funny, I always really believed in God himself, but what I know now is that the laws and the rules are there to protect you. Kind of like a child where you tell them, you know, don't touch the hot fire.
0: Yeah.
1: Because you'll get burned.
0: Yeah.
1: So the laws are there as an act of mercy, not as an act of oppression.
0: No, it's almost like a guardrail keeping us from falling off the cliff on right. A treacherous highway.
1: Exactly.
0: And I think when we swallow our pride and tell the bad guy, you have no recourse over me, I'm choosing Jesus and his precious blood, life is much better for now and eternity, praise
1: God. That's right,
0: yes. Well, I thank God you said yes to Jesus. I thank God his mercy was always there for you and saved your marriage and blessed you with more children. And we thank God you're serving in the church. Welcome home.
1: Thank you. Glad to be home.
2: Let's talk about love. In his famous work, Three to Get Married, Venerable Fulton Sheen writes, "The human heart was made for the sacred heart of love, and no one but God can satisfy it. The heart is right in wanting the infinite. The heart is wrong in trying to make its finite companion the substitute for infinite love." Of course, here in this beautiful excerpt about love in marriage, Sheen is pointing out that we can't look to our spouse to fully satisfy our thirst for complete and total fulfilling love. Sometimes we can forget that, if not in our minds, with our actions, by expecting more from our spouse than they were intended to give. It's so important to continue toward deeper union and more self-giving marital love, really every day of our marriage. But only God can really satiate such a longing that will always exist and only find its respite in him. When we both, as a couple, seek God first, both together and individually, we will find such greater peace and a surprising strengthening of our marriage because we are going straight to the source of love, to be loved and to learn how to love and to pour that love onto one another. But I also love this quote because it can be broadened to include any love that can try to take the place of God's love. Maybe that's money or stuff or status or appearance. It's just so important to recognize here that we weren't made for any of it. We were made for him. Where in your life do you need to reorient your focus on God as the source of love in your life, as the meaning of your existence, as the purpose behind your days? St. Dominic Savio said, "I want all I do, even the smallest thing, to be for the greater glory of God." When we love our spouse well, let it be for God's glory. When we serve others, let it be for his glory. And when we use things, let us use them for God's glory, always keeping in mind our heart's orientation toward the sacred heart of love, taking these little daily moments to practice inching closer to the day when we are reunited with our heart's greatest longing, where we will experience the satisfaction we were made for. 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

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Please help Jesus save more souls. While traveling and serving in the Air Force, Julian drifted far from his Catholic faith. He dabbled into New Age and practiced witchcraft. But after years away from his Catholic faith, Julian answered God's call to come home to Jesus and his Holy Catholic Church. 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Thank you for joining us on this episode of Catholics Come Home. 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

0: Mother of mercy and love, Blessed Virgin Mary, I am a poor and unworthy sinner, and I turn to you in confidence and love. 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
1: Can't you just feel it? The conflict is becoming apparent in our culture. It reminds me of those words of John Paul II. We're now living in the final confrontation between the gospel and the anti-gospel, between the church and the anti-church, between Christ and the antichrist. And if we don't choose to know God's word, to believe God's word, and follow God's word, we're going to be a sitting duck for all kinds of confusion, all kinds of disorder. Those are really important choices that people have to make.
2: And these choices are difficult. Who am I going to marry? What kind of life am I going to live? How am I going to raise my kids? What am I going to do with my time, my talent, and my treasure? And I have to make a choice today. Jesus says to each one of us, I came that you might have life and have it to the full. The question is, do we want it?
3: Hello, friends, and welcome to another episode of The Choices We Face. I'm Pete Burek, sitting in for Ralph Martin today, along with a host that you know well and love, Peter Herbeck. Peter, welcome to the show.
4: Thanks, Pete. It's great to be here.
3: So as we were praying about what the Lord might want us to talk about today, we were both drawn to Romans. And in Romans, Paul says, "For I'm not ashamed of the gospel. It is the power of God for salvation for those who believe." And as we were talking about that, one of the things that marks Renewal Ministries and this show is that we're not ashamed of the gospel. We really believe it. But what is Paul trying to communicate with that passage of like, it is the power of God for salvation, the gospel is?
4: Yeah, so the gospel is the good news. He calls it another place, the good news of God, or the gospel, the good news about Jesus, the good news about Jesus's passion, death, and resurrection on the cross. Through that reality that's proclaimed in the gospel, that Jesus has conquered sin and death, that he's risen from the dead, he's at the right hand of the Father. All glory now belongs to him. All power and authority belongs to him. He's the one who dealt with the sin problem in his death on the cross and the shedding of blood. And so the gospel is what gives people access to the facts of salvation, the fundamental fact, which is a person and what he's done for us for the sake of our salvation. Mm-hmm. So that's really at the heart of it.
3: And at the heart of it is then to receive that and then to

0: believe it.
1: Right.
0: It's the power of God for salvation for those who believe. And maybe that's where the sticky point is sometimes. Sometimes it's a lack of the proclamation of the gospel in a way that is compelling and spirit-filled and the fullness of all that God has done. But then throughout the church's history, there are those who believe and those who don't believe. And at the core of each of our individual walks with the Lord is that kind of fundamental question, like, do you believe this?
1: Right. A key part of Romans and really the whole Christian reality is the issue of faith. And that's responding to the word, responding to the gospel that's being proclaimed. Faith being really kind of seen on two levels. One is accepting the truth. For example, even like something like the creeds that we confess, we affirm each one of those elements of the salvation story. That's one dimension of faith. But the second and most important or very important dimension of faith is a surrender of your whole life and trust to what's being proclaimed to you. So in the core message of the gospel of the person of Jesus and how he saved us, and he's come to save every single one of us, when we hear the gospel, respond to it, the kind of faith is a faith that's St. John Paul II described as total and radical from the outset. That is, we're not perfect when we say yes. We're still sinners now moving toward the Lord and receiving the gift of salvation and moving with him. But the point the Holy Father was trying to make was that he wants us to be able to understand is when you hear the gospel, the full truth of what Jesus has done for us, and the offer that's being given to us of salvation, escaping eternal separation from God, entering into the kingdom and the family of God, what it requires, what it calls for is really the total response, because the total gift that Jesus has given of himself for us, the right response to it is a yes that we go all in on. As persons, right from the heart, and our whole enterprise now is we belong to him. That's kind of one of the terms that you see in the New Testament, that I'm no longer my own. Paul says, you know, in the life I live by faith in the Son of God. That's really what it's about. And it's not just like, oh, Paul, that's good that you made that choice. You know, like that's the way you're living your faith. That's the way for all of us. Mm-hmm.
0: Really. That's the expectation of the church, that when the gospel is preached, the power of the Holy Spirit will move in our hearts for those who have open hearts and convict us to then profess that Jesus Christ is Lord, right? Nobody proclaims that Jesus is Lord without the Holy Spirit. And so it's not just like, as you're saying, it's not just like an intellectual pursuit, or it's not just something that I kind of only reason my way into. There's a supernatural activity happening that allows us to even kind of bridge the gap between what our mortal minds and reason might allow for. Yeah. To a story, a full story, the gospel, that kind of is a little, I don't know if I can use this word, a little bizarre, isn't it? It's a little kind of crazy when you think about what has God actually done? Wait, he took on human flesh? This was his plan? To come and become one of us? And then not only to become one of us, but to then die for us? Like, where in the history of mankind would we ever conceive of a God who would die for his creatures? You know, so there's like this, or as Paul calls it, a foolishness, right?
1: Right. Foolishness or folly.
0: Folly, yeah.
1: You know, and the Greek term there, we were enjoying it before the show, is moraia, which means moron or moronic. You know, that to the world, to the mind of the world, to the pride of man, the pride of mind, the idea, well, for Jews who would say, how is it possible that a Messiah would be crucified? A dead Messiah doesn't really register. It's not real. You know, mm-hmm. It's absurd to think it. And then the Greek wisdom is, how could the gods, same thing, how could a god die on the cross in defeat?
0: Right.
1: It's crazy, you know. And so Paul then turns it back on them and reveals the irony, sort of like there's an ironic reality there, that through the folly of what we preach, yes, we do preach gladly, yeah. The reality of a crucified Messiah who rose from the dead and began the new creation in him. And Paul says that this gospel, as it's preached, exposes the wisdom of the wise. It's God's, people who call themselves wise, excuse me, and it's God's plan, he says, to reduce to nothing those who think they're something. Those who are assuming you can save yourself by your own decisions, by your own resources, by your own smarts, whatever it might be, there is no other way than this. And it requires the proud human mind to be humbled, you know, and to receive revelation from God. Mm-hmm. And that revelation is, you know, that gospel that's being proclaimed. And this is helpful to know if you're ever in a situation where you're sharing this with other people. It's not just your ideas and your thoughts. It's God's idea. Mm-hmm. And it's an idea.

0: the proclamation of the gospel and the reality of the message that is animated by the power of the Holy Spirit. We're consistently reminded by the church that the first agent of the church's mission is the Holy Spirit. Mm-hmm. And his first job is to reveal the glory and the majesty of Jesus to the human heart and what he's done. There's a beautiful passage in 2 Corinthians chapter 4 that touches on this beautifully. It says, beginning in verse 1, it says, therefore, having this ministry by the mercy of God, he's talking about the ministry of preaching the gospel, we do not lose heart. We have renounced disgraceful and underhanded ways. We refuse to practice cunning or tamper with God's word. There's a lot of tampering with God's word that's going on today.
1: Yeah, that's a real problem.
0: Yeah, it really is. But Paul's like, no, we take it directly from the Lord. We don't try to change it. We don't try to tweak it. We don't try to soften it. We're giving what we have received, he's saying. Then he goes on, he said, but by the open statement of the truth, we would commend ourselves to every man's conscience in the sight of God. That's one way to describe evangelization. Mm. We are making an appeal. By the open statement of the truth, we would commend ourselves to every human being's conscience before God. And even if our gospel is veiled, so if people aren't seeing it, he says, it is veiled only to those who are perishing. In their case, the God of this world has blinded the minds of unbelievers to keep them from seeing the light of the gospel of the glory of Christ, who is the likeness of God. So what you see is evangelization and the preaching of the gospel is spiritual warfare.
1: Yes.
0: Because our senseless minds have become darkened, Paul says, you know, and that we're under sin. And the light of God has come into the world. Jesus said, I'm the light of the world. Mm-hmm. He who follows me will not walk in darkness, but will have the light of life. And so Paul is saying in this gospel, this unique declaration of who Jesus is, the way through that darkness and that spiritual warfare is a work of the Holy Spirit, again, who animates that word and sort of clears the field and makes it possible for people to begin to see. It's a miracle that we can really see and grasp. And then Paul goes on, he says, for what we preach is not ourselves, but Jesus Christ as Lord. Let's say it together. Jesus Christ as Lord. Lord, right? Amen. He said, this is what we preach. This is the center of all the church's preaching, this simple declaration. And then he goes on to say, with ourselves as your servants for Jesus' sake. So here's the dynamism, friends, of what happens in the Spirit. For it is the God who said, let light shine out of darkness. Where'd that passage come from? You remember? God said, let light shine out of darkness. This is in Genesis, right? Yeah, in creation. Right. So he's saying, the very creator, he said this, he said, for it is the God who said, let light shine out of darkness, who has shone in our hearts to give the light of the knowledge of the glory of God that is shining on the face of Christ. So what does that mean? What's the point there? Number one, he's not a dead Messiah. He rose from the dead, and he's the only source of salvation and hope for the human race. And what we see by the grace of the Holy Spirit and the power of the gospel, what we see is the glory of God is now shining on a human face, radiating from a human face. We're a race of people that were made for glory, but we fell from glory. And Jesus has come to raise us to glory, the glory that he shared with the Father from all eternity. And now it's fully, you know, radiating from a person, Mary's son, Jesus, who's now alive and he's the Lord of all, and he wants to give this life to us. That's the new creation, the new humanity, the life of the kingdom. And the only way to access it is through the gospel. God wants the whole human race to hear what his son has done, the Father. Wants everyone to see what Jesus has done, to bend the knee, because he now, you know, he humbled himself by becoming obedient even unto death, death on a cross, right? But God highly exalted him and has given him the name above every name, that the name of Jesus, every knee will bow, every tongue will confess to the glory of God the Father, that Jesus Christ is Lord, the very thing Paul's talking about here. You know, it's just so precious, and it's a miracle. And this reality of the Holy Spirit revealing the person of Jesus to us, that intensifies throughout our spiritual journey. But I think one of the things when we think

0: about sharing this with other people. We're often afraid, you know, I don't know what to say. It's actually kind of simple, but we need to learn how to trust the power of the Word of God. You know, St. Paul had great confidence in its power.
1: Yeah.
0: So yes, that's something we can have as well. It'll help embolden us to be able to share it with other people, because it's not my persuasion. It's not the fact that I'm super articulate or whatever. The gospel has its own power, mm-hmm. and it's God's power that's revealed in it.
1: Yeah. One of my favorite stories in Acts to highlight this is when Paul is brought before Festus and Agrippa, and they kind of give him space to defend himself and kind of share his testimony. And he basically shares the gospel unfiltered. He doesn't try to accommodate that to these people that he's speaking to. He doesn't try to figure out, what's the best strategy to reach them?
0: Yeah.
1: You know, it's just simply like, this is who Jesus is, and this is what he's done in me. And then it ends, Paul ends with, and he needs to do it in you, O Agrippa and Festus. And their response is really interesting. It's like, they go, Paul, are you crazy? You want us to believe this? And Paul goes, yes, I do.
0: Yeah.
1: I want everyone to believe this, so because bold. This is for everyone. But it's that confidence of Paul recognizes that he doesn't have any power to convert a heart. The gospel does for the hearts that are going to respond in faith. It's not Paul's job to convert the heart. It's Paul's job to be a witness and to be a bearer of the truth with confidence, filled with the Spirit, and to give the invitation to say, do you want to believe this? Because so often the way our light goes dim or our salt goes flat is we might personally believe all of what you just shared, Peter. But then when it comes time to kind of bearing witness to it to the world, we hesitate, we hedge our bets, we do this whole kind of accommodation to think, well, the world's not quite ready for this. And the fact of the matter is the world kind of isn't ready for it.
0: Right.
1: That's the whole point. Like the world is in darkness. We were ourselves once in darkness. So those of us who are walking in the light, the only way for the light to do what light does is to shine brightly, not shine dimly, to shine brightly. And the way it shines brightly is through our faith, confidence, and being filled with the power of the Holy Spirit.
0: Yeah, that it exposes the dynamic, which, as you're describing it, just thinking about the dynamic that's going on in the world, the biggest thing that's going on in the world is not AI. It's not your football team. It's not whatever. The biggest thing going on in the world until the Lord comes again is the battle between the two kingdoms, the kingdom of light and the kingdom of darkness, for the destiny of eternal souls. And there's really only every human being's an eternal creature, and everybody's going someplace when they die.
1: Right.
0: It's one of two places, right? And it's the gospel that opens up heaven and opens up the light and makes it possible for us to become children of God, as John said. And so the reason the fearful apostles, prior to Jesus' resurrection, were so transformed is they totally believe what we've seen, what we've heard, what we've declared, what we declare to you, what we've touched, the eternal life that was with the Father has appeared to us. Mm-hmm. He's alive. And their fear went away. And they understood their destiny. They understood where they were going. And they understood the nature of the fight and the spiritual combat that's going on, you know? And so this gospel is the thing that answers, the core gospel answers, you know, the fundamental question of the sin problem that leads to the death problem. You know, it's like Ephesians chapter 2, you know, it says, you know, while you were dead in your sins, you know, and you he made alive when you were dead in your sins. That's Christian anthropology. That's the human condition. So you go, how do you go from death to life? Through the gospel mm-hmm. and the grace that comes through it, through baptism and the rest. And then also it answers the fundamental question about the final judgment. How do you escape the wrath to come, like the apostles kept describing? Like it's coming. The final judgment's coming. Mm-hmm. And so how do you, and it's a particular judgment when we die, how can we live in peace, you know, and be ready for that moment? It's the gospel. It's the person of Jesus. It's entering his church. It's being baptized. It's receiving the sacraments. You know, that's really the heart of it. And the issues couldn't be bigger. And so today, Pete, there's still a lot of blushing at the gospel that goes on with people even in the church. It's like, you know, a little embarrassing. It's too simple. It's too fundamentalistic. But the world still, you know, some of the brightest people in the world that are still driving the culture are people who just think, you know, it is absurd, really. I mean, it's a consoling myth for people who need it. But we're living the real world, man, and that's not it. And so it's a similar expression. It'll always be there because the pride of mind is there. That's the battle we have as human beings.
1: Right.
0: And the idea that we can somehow save ourselves, or that we're good enough in our own condition, and the wisdom we've chosen for ourselves, and the

0: path we've created, that's enough. That's all I need to be. And that's, and no, you're actually dead in your sins, just like you and I were, apart from baptism, you know, and receiving the gospel.
1: Well, and as the world, I think we can say this with great assurance, the world will always consider the gospel to be folly. Mm-hmm. Like that, the kingdom of darkness is never going to go, oh yeah, you're right. Thank you. That makes sense. So it shouldn't come as a surprise to us when the world considers what we believe to be foolishness or to be a consoling myth, as you described it. And one of the things that I think is one of the great powers of the church is to be able to live in that beautiful tension of being like a little child, where we just are totally enamored with our Father, believing exactly what the Father has told us about who we are and what we're made for and where we're going, and allowing the Spirit to move with great wisdom, great understanding, great teaching of 2,000 years of really, really smart people diving into this and being able to bring out deeper and deeper understandings of the truth. And so we walk in this beautiful kind of blessing of being both a little child and being filled with this God's wisdom to be able to navigate these different challenges or questions or whatever. So the church is in some ways like the strongest she can possibly be when she is both totally humbled before the Lord. Everything we have is from you. This is foolishness. This is folly. And totally confident that what we're proclaiming has the power to change lives.
0: Yeah. No, very good. And there's, in some way, Pete, what you're saying, there's nothing new under the sun.
1: Yeah.
0: Really, right? I mean, it's essentially the same. It's ironic. I was listening to an interview with Elon Musk and a couple of the top AI guys, and they were talking, and he was lamenting in the context of this interview that watching the political collapse that's happening in the West and the troubles that are going on and the fact that, you know, there's a crisis that, you know, people aren't having babies anymore. It's like he makes a big deal. He said, look, this is a terrible thing. People should be being married and having babies and stuff. And he said that the reason people don't do that anymore is they've lost hope. Hmm. And he goes, you know, Christianity used to fill that, he said.
1: Wow.
0: What we need to do is to make sure that, you know, the reason we have so much mental illness and so much depression and so much disorder and the rest of it is people don't have, he essentially said, he didn't use this phrase, but a consoling myth. Mm. He said, you have to have a story, which is his story about we're going to Mars, we're going to the cosmos. He said, you have to be able to get up in the morning and have a big vision of that's compelling enough to get you to care about life. Yeah. But he didn't. I just wanted to yell at him, Elon, it's still Jesus. You know what I mean? There is no hope, freedom, and way of, there's no consoling myth the human race can create that's going to solve the deep sadness in the human heart, the death, the spiritual battle that we're in the world. It doesn't matter what kind of technology we create or how dazzled things can be. It's just not going to matter ultimately. And the signs are everywhere. You know, that the lack of the will to live and to carry on life is part of what St. John Paul II and others have called, you know, a culture of death emerges when the light of the gospel begins to go dim. Right. When people no longer are believing it, living it, and having the hope. And where do you find the hope? On the face of Christ. Second Corinthians, the glory of God shining on the face of Jesus Christ. Faith helps us understand the reality of the new creation, and he's the one who swallowed up death and victory and began this new creation. And it's the only way out for the human race. So,
1: well, and I think one of the scandals that we're living through is that the church, which is the body of Christ on the earth, which should be radiating Jesus, which should be bringing Jesus to the world to be the vision of hope, is in many places just as hopeless as the world. Like, too many of us at different points in our life have lived no differently than our neighbors. We're every bit as shaken by the political story. We're every bit as concerned about the kind of the cares and concerns of the world. And we're not only are we not proclaiming the gospel in a way that's compelling, but we're not living in harmony with what we proclaim. And so part of what I think all of you watching, one of the challenges we want to give you today is to really imbibe in this, to sit in this, to stew in this message and allow the Holy Spirit to transform your heart and your mind so you actually start to think differently. So that as you think differently, your mind is transformed, you start to live differently. And as you live differently, then not only are your words a witness to the world, but your actions are as well. Because if people aren't seeing hope in the church, well, then it's no wonder that they're not gonna find it anywhere.

0: Oh, so if they're not seeing hope in the church, but the church isn't just this stodgy institution, they're not looking at a building and getting hope. They're looking at Peter Herbeck and saying, wow, Peter navigates life differently than the people around me who don't have Jesus. So there might be something in this folly.
1: Yeah, again, you know, what we were saying earlier, Jesus said, he's the light of the world. Then he turned to the apostles and he said, you're the light of the world.
0: Right.
1: You're the light because you're carrying the light of truth that of who Jesus is, and the world needs it. So the last few years in particular, I have been drawing a lot of grace from Paul's letters and Peter's letters, the beginning of the letters that they have there, because it's amazing. The people they're writing to in all these circumstances, for the most part, small band of people mm-hmm. in a gigantic pagan, you know, Roman Empire that's requiring people in some places, you know, to burn incense to the emperor as a god. They've lost most of everything. You know, they've been marginalized by their communities. They don't have big time money, resources, wealth, all that. And some of them are being martyred.
0: Yeah.
1: And they're joyful. Peter's saying, he looks at them and he's saying, you're going through all these trials. As in 1 Peter, he says, you're going through all these trials, but what characterizes your life is joy. Is joy, is genuine joy, not happiness, not happy feelings. And so I'm always challenged by them to say, look at what the power of God, this is what the power of God looks like. It is easy to be discouraged about what we're seeing in politics and finance and the culture at large and what's happening. It is, if you stare at it too long, but they're not surprised by it. They weren't even surprised that they were getting martyred. Mm-hmm. You know what I mean? It wasn't like, hey, wait a minute, God. Why is this happening to me?
0: Yeah, where'd you go?
1: I become a Christian.
0: Yeah.
1: Like, why am I not being blessed? You know what I mean? And Peter's pointing out they're being radically blessed. And it's not just a thought that they keep in their head, but it's a lived experience of a body of people who have fallen in love with Jesus Christ. And they totally believe what has happened to them and the word that they've received. And they're living it in communion together. They're living the life of the sacraments in the church. And they're willing to die for him. And they're willing to suffer. Mm-hmm. For him, for this, and the saints are the same way. They're the bright light for us in history. So glad the way the church presents to us again and again the lives of the saints, because it's possible to see how far in this world you can go if you surrender to the gospel, mm-hmm. the way Paul did, the way the apostles did, and the saints did, what God will do in our own lives, and we'll be the light that he's really calling us to be. We got one shot. We got one life to do it.
0: Yeah, and we need to respond when the invitation is given. Yeah. So just with a couple minutes we have left, I wonder if you could just lead me and the rest of us. My heart's burning, and I hope others who are watching are also burning. Maybe just a simple prayer of giving our lives to the Lord, responding. Because again, what's the scripture say? When the gospel goes forth, it always bears fruit.
1: Yeah.
0: Amen. And it always comes with an invitation. Even if you've heard it 1,000 times, or this is the first time you've heard it expressed this way, there's an invitation right now, even through time and space and across the TV screen. So Peter, could you lead us?
1: Thank you. So brothers and sisters, the name Jesus means Savior. So what he wants to do, he loves you. He wants to come to you and he wants you to give him your sins, to repent, to turn to him. Jesus is the Christ. He's the one who gives to us the gift of the Holy Spirit that allows us to be born again and to live a new life. And he's the Lord. He wants us to come and live under his authority. So let's pray. In the name of the Father, and the Son, and the Holy Spirit, amen. Lord Jesus, we pray for every person who's watching today. Brothers and sisters, let's each make again today, or maybe for the first time for you, to say, Jesus, I'm sorry for my sins. I give them to you. I ask you to come to be Lord of my life. I want to follow you. I want to be your disciple. And I want to be light in the world. In Jesus' name we pray. Amen.
0: Amen. Well, thank you, Peter. This was fun. Praise God. I've written a booklet. It's called Do Whatever He Tells You. It's all about obedience. Obedience has such a negative connotation in our world right now. It's such a dirty word. And yet in the Gospels, it's one of the love languages of heaven. And so in this booklet, we dive into what does Jesus actually say about obedience and how should that apply to us today. If you'd like a copy, you can go to our website, renewalministries.net. It's free for the asking. We'd love for you to have it, and we'd love for you to obey the Lord. This has been Choices We Face. I'm Pete Burak, Peter Herbeck. Thank you so much. God bless. From the beginning, humanity's story is one of both obedience and disobedience to God. At the core of our lives with God lies a simple question. Will I rebel or will I obey? Jesus said in John 15, "You are my friends if you do what I command you." Obedience is a love language of heaven. In my new booklet, Do Whatever He Tells

tells you, we'll look at Jesus as our model of obedience, what he says about the importance of following his directions, and how obedience doesn't lead to bondage, but to joyful freedom. 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

0: I asked the Lord today, what should I write? A sister who had died 2 months ago came to me. I saw her in a terrible condition. Her face was burning red and painfully distorted. She looked so bad, I did not know if she came from purgatory or hell.
1: Please pray for this poor soul that you have seen. She is in great need of your mercy.
0: Yes, Lord. The soul appeared to me for many nights, begging my prayers. Finally, after a while, she appeared no longer in her great suffering and pain, but looked beautiful in a radiant light with her eyes filled with incredible joy. She urged me never to stop praying for the souls in purgatory, especially telling me to offer the Mass for her and the Holy Rosary.

0: Welcome to the Church Universal series, where we seek to tell the often untold story of the many groups, outreaches, and apostolates in the Catholic Church, which are making a positive difference in the world through their charitable works and prayerful lives. Hello, I'm Father Joseph Mary, and today I'm speaking once again with Father Jack Wall, the president of Catholic Extension, which has made a remarkable difference in helping the Church to grow, especially in poor Catholic mission dioceses across the United States. Today, we will be speaking specifically about what Catholic Extension is doing to help vocations in the Church. Welcome, Father Jack.
1: Thanks, Father Joseph. Good to be with you.
0: Good to have you here again. We're always interested in people's personal stories, so why don't you tell us how you got involved with Catholic Extension?
1: Well, there is a story, and like most diocesan priests, I was a pastor for many years. The unusual thing about it was when I became pastor, there were only four members. And I always said that gave me a wonderful insight about church. If you only have four members, the thing you don't do is bring the four people together and say, what are your needs? And so I learned very early on, and beautifully, I think, that the church is not a member-centered reality. It's a mission-driven reality. It's trying to do God's work in the world. And that be out of that mission, you realize that church is not about privilege, but it's about responsibility. How do we continue to do God's work in a deeper and richer way? Cardinal George, who is the chancellor of Catholic Extension, was very interested in that dialogue. And when my time ended as pastor, he asked if I might be interested in being part of another organization and expression of church

0: that it was clearly mission-driven, and that is Catholic Extension. And so after some discernment and deliberation, he and our board of directors submitted my name to the Vatican to see if they would approve of me being the next president, and I've been mm-hmm. president for about 6 or 7 years now.
1: Very good. So tell us a little bit about Catholic Extension. We covered it the last time we talked, but give us a little overview of that.
0: Well, we are about one thing, and that is to try to strengthen and build up the Catholic faith and Catholic faith communities throughout the United States in its poorest places. And it has three ways in which we try to do that. One focuses in on the people themselves, how we can deepen their sense of their Catholic faith, and especially serving the opportunities to strengthen the ministries of the church, the ministers themselves, by helping to provide ministers in pastoral settings throughout these dioceses, and also the future of the ministries of the church in mm-hmm. those communities, obviously priesthood being one of them. We also have built many of the built up the infrastructure of the church in these places. We're responsible for about 12,000 churches being built wow. in these communities, and now we're doing like EWTN. We're trying mm-hmm. to do a lot of things that involve the work in the media and mm-hmm. all the other things that involve strengthening the capacities of the church. And lastly, we've tried to work on the ministries of the church with a real strong focus on youth and young adult ministries from which vocations come.
1: So let's talk about seminarians. How are you helping vocations in the church, helping seminarians to complete their education?
0: Yeah. Well, you know, the beautiful thing is, and our conviction is, that our God is a God who calls.
1: Yes.
0: And so we are absolutely committed to listening to the voice of God as He calls these young men toward the priesthood, and to try to see what we can do to really make that happen. In mission dioceses, they have been blessed with a significant number of vocations, which is a blessing, but also a burden. And the challenge is obviously how do you support the education of these young men so that they are properly trained to serve the people of God.
1: Well, you've put together a wonderful little encapsulation of how you're helping seminarians, so let's take a look at that now.
0: Thank you.
2: Each year, Catholic Extension helps many under-resourced dioceses fund the education of their seminarians. This year, nearly 600 seminarians from 50 dioceses are receiving Catholic Extension support. This support is critical to these dioceses. Why? Many people do not know that individual dioceses are responsible for the financial support of those young men who are going through the seminary to become priests. While increased interest in the priesthood is a blessing, it creates a unique funding burden that Catholic Extension is supporting. Even an increase of a few seminarians amounts to hundreds of thousands of dollars in additional financial responsibility.
3: The expense associated with educating men for the priesthood is enormous. We have a position in the diocese that we would never allow those expenses to get in the way of a man who expresses a desire to serve people in the priesthood, but it is a costly endeavor.
2: Many people also will be surprised to learn that in a time when most Catholics think that the priest shortage has reached near epidemic proportions, mission dioceses actually have seen an increase in seminarian enrollment by approximately 10% over the past 10 years.
4: Nashville is a wonderful place. It's a very exciting place to be a seminarian and, God willing, in just a couple of years to be a priest. This is not a very Catholic area. There's only about 4 or 5% of this area of Middle Tennessee is Catholic, but there's deep faith here. And there's a lot of thirst and hunger for the truth and for the grace of God.
2: Moreover, with the growing presence of Latino Catholics here in the United States, some dioceses are trying to build Hispanic leadership within the U.S. Church. Consider this. Nationally, more than 42% of Catholics in the U.S. are Hispanic, yet fewer than 10% of the paid church leadership is Hispanic. There is a critical need and a great opportunity to build Hispanic leadership within our church to better serve this faithful and growing population. For example, meet Lalo Berrigan, a wonderful, hardworking seminarian who will be ordained a priest next year for the Diocese of Yakima in Central Washington. Lalo put aside his dream to go to college to work in the apple orchards to support his family. Though he wanted to become a priest, Lalo worried about leaving his job and giving his family an expensive bill for seminary. He never dreamed

0: dreamed it would be possible that he could go to the seminary until one day his bishop assured him that he would not have to borrow money from his financially struggling parents in order to study for the priesthood.
1: In the first moment that the bishop told me, once you go to the seminary, your parents

0: disappointed to my parents. I was not willing to take something from them.
1: So Lalo Berrigan, wonderful seminarian there, he was talking about the expense as well as Bishop Chobe. How much does it cost to educate a seminarian?
2: Well, the tuition usually is around $25,000 a year in that range. And it's usually probably a 6-year commitment on a diocese part. Families do not have to pay for their young sons' educations in the seminary, but it's a real struggle for dioceses. So the more you're blessed with vocations, yes, the larger the cost is, as Bishop Chobe said in that video. And so it is really a diocese that has many other responsibilities and is struggling as it tries to build for its future, and as it's blessed with vocations, has to come up with significant amount of monies to pay for those seminarians.
1: So Catholic Extension is helping with some of those educational costs, is that correct?
2: Exactly. So yes, there's over 600 young men that we're helping to support, wow, their education right now across the country.
1: Mm. That's wonderful.
2: And wonderful young men, too.
1: And you told me some interesting statistics yesterday of how often it's the mission dioceses that have the most vocations, and also the growth of the Hispanic group within the United States.
2: Yes. Let me give an example, because it's so edifying, and it is a little bit exceptional, but more and more typical of what is going on in the diocese. Little Rock, Arkansas composes the whole state of Arkansas, the diocese. They have 125,000 registered Catholics. Mm-hmm. They have 46 seminarians.
1: Wow.
2: Now, that'd be like 46 seminarians coming from a metropolitan diocese of several large parishes. Mm-hmm. And here they have 46 seminarians for the whole diocese with only 125,000 registered Catholics. There's something going on in these dioceses. I suspect when I listen and try to get a greater understanding of it, it's the vibrancy of the church. There are churches with a lot of energy and a lot of fervor and a lot of effort to try to really build up vibrant Catholic communities. They're young churches. When you go to the church, you see a mm-hmm. lot of young people and young
1: yes.
2: families. There's strong youth ministry programs. And I think this sense of Catholics taking responsibility for their faith, because often they are without priests, has been something that encourages them to say, we need priests, and we want priests, and we desire priests. Mm-hmm. So the congregation becomes a calling congregation. And it says to men, young men like Lalo, you would be a great leader of us. Mm-hmm. Have you ever thought about being a priest? Mm-hmm. And it begins to create this culture of vocation in a diocese that really is very, very encouraging. The Hispanic church in the United States is a young church. As the figure said, 47% now of the Catholic population
1: wow.
2: is Hispanic origin. And yet it has very, very few ordained priests, but they're coming.
1: Mm-hmm.
2: And these are all native-born American young men who are interested in the priesthood and are beginning to really step up and listen to the calls of their own communities. We think mm-hmm. you would be a good priest. Would you ever consider it? We would like to pray for you and encourage you. And to go to some of these dioceses and see the expressions of support for them is very, very profoundly beautiful to watch. The mm-hmm. parishes take pride in
1: yes.
2: their young men being in the seminary, and the communities really stand up and support them.
1: And I think both of those points, I've had that experience in coming here to Birmingham. I came from a very strong Catholic area, the Archdiocese of Dubuque in Iowa.
2: Yes.
1: And to come here where the population of Catholics was about 2-3% when I first came here, and yet I found among the Catholics there was this real grasp of their faith, their real love of the faith. Many times they had to defend the faith. They had
2: yes.
1: to understand their faith in order to explain it to other people who were asking about it.
2: In that sense of we are the church, I mean, it was mm-hmm. the great insight of the Vatican Council, Vatican II, to really have people realize that we are all responsible for this, and to have the baptized community, the fathers and mothers and brothers and sisters being there to support the priesthood. And the priesthood, there's a hunger for it. They're used to not having priests. They have to wait for a priest to come for the Eucharist, often not having it mm-hmm. every week. And when a priest comes, it's a time of great rejoicing to celebrate the Eucharist together and experience mm-hmm. that presence of Christ in their midst in the Eucharist.

0: And so there's a desire to, for the priesthood and a really willingness to do all that they can to make it happen. And these young men are really becoming missioners too. Mm-hmm. They have to take up some real challenges, travel alone. I've seen young men having to spend hours going from one small community to another, traveling 600 miles on a weekend to celebrate Eucharist in different communities. So there's a really kind of a missionary fervor in these communities, and the priests are really treasured for what they are and for what they bring to in terms of deepening the faith of communities.
1: When Father Robert Barron was here, who's now the rector at Mundelein Seminary, he was saying that very thing, that we can't train seminarians the way that we had previously done, just simply to administer a parish, as important as that is, but we have to give them a missionary zeal to go out, because it's a different culture we have today than we had 50 years ago, and there needs to be this sense of mission, of going out.
0: Mm-hmm. One of the things that the founder of Catholic Extension, Father Francis Clement Kelly, said, we must awaken the mission spirit in America. And I think, to go back to my opening remarks, I think this sense of we are a mission-driven people, we are called to do God's work in the world, and when we all own it together, leadership comes from it. People get excited about being church. They sense it's important, its centrality in their life, to be a person of faith and to live from that vision of faith, to be transformative in the world, and to have leaders come from the communities and be loved by it. One of Pope Francis's great line is, he wants his leaders to smell like the sheep.
1: Yes.
0: And one of the great experiences of Bishop Tyson, who is Lalo's bishop in Yakima, he has all of his young men go out into the apple orchard to pick the apples, to walk with people, and to experience their experiences, to really challenge clericalism and all that kind of vision, and to really see the priesthood as that place where we really bring the in a deeper fashion, bring to life this mission that God is calling all of his people to do, to bring the gift of faith into the world.
1: Now, how has your faith been affected by your work, first at this small parish you mentioned, and now with Catholic Extension? It must have had some impact on your own faith and your own love of the Lord.
0: It has been absolutely profound, and I think I was blessed for many years in a pastoral role to experience that journey with people that I was from, my own community, and then to walk into other places, the other places that you sometimes wonder, where is God at work here? And not only experience the presence of God and the power of God, but to experience it in such powerful ways. You know, you cannot go to these communities and not be lifted up. You're absolutely, I am absolutely touched, deeply touched by the faith of people and how they live that faith in very challenging places with challenging experiences in their life, but also how they become God's transformative presence. I mean, this is the risen Christ at work.
1: You know? The news often only presents the bad news or the latest scandal sort of thing. But I think what I'm hoping that the Church Universal series is going to help do is help people to realize that on the front lines, the day-to-day hidden untold story is a far greater thing. And that's the little people doing the little things, the works of charity, spreading the faith, and so on. I think that's what Catholic Extension's about.
0: Yes. One of my this is about good news. That's what gospel is. And the series you're doing is very, very rewarding, and listening to these and experiencing these in different ways. One of my favorite stories out of the scripture is the great dialogue that occurs between Philip and Nathanael early on in the scriptures, in which Philip turns to his buddy and said, I found the Messiah. And Nathanael says, where's he from? And he said, well, he's from Nazareth in Galilee. And Nathanael says to him, what good can ever come out of Nazareth? And Philip says, come and see.
1: Yes.
0: And what Catholic Extension has been for me is the ability to go to these seemingly God-forsaken places and experience the mystery of God at work and the risen Christ presence among peoples who really, really believe that God is at work in them.
1: Mother Teresa said something similar when she was asked by a journalist, you know, what are you going to be doing while you're here? And she said, come and see. And what her intent was is that they would come, they would experience working with the poor and see this outreach,

0: and that they themselves be affected by it and even contribute to it and be enriched by it. Because she always saw that when you give, you always receive much more. There's a joy of loving, she used to say.
1: Absolutely.
0: Right.
1: And to experience in these young men who are studying for the priesthood, this dream of God at work in a people who are calling the future forth, you know, through priesthood, through other vocational expressions of their own children, to see this mystery unfold is such a very powerful thing. And what I love about the movement that is Catholic Extension is so many people walk with them. You know, it takes somebody to stand up and say, I'll help with supporting that person's vocation. You know, I'll help the future of the church through supporting a seminarian. All those things are really connecting us in this holy communion that we believe is that the mystery of the church.
0: When I first came here to the Diocese of Birmingham, as I said, the number was something like 2 to 3% Catholic. I think that number has since doubled because of the migrant workers that have come here, Hispanic population. And in fact, in our own diocesan newspaper, The One Voice, when you look at the First Communion classes, you see huge numbers of Hispanic children.
1: Yes.
0: And you had mentioned a statistic about those in the lower ages, younger ages, that's actually the higher percentage of Catholics in the United States today.
1: Yes, I think it's 59% of practicing Catholics under the age of 40 are Hispanic.
0: Wow.
1: And you know, there is an epical thing going on. Just as there was the early colonial phase of the United States and then the great migrations from Europe, now there's a whole powerful thing going on among people of Hispanic origins that are really enlivening the church again. Mm-hmm. And each epical moment adds to the mystery of what God is bringing forth in our world. And we seem to be the place where a lot of it is experienced right in front of you in these mission dioceses.
0: How would you say that they are enriching our church? Certainly they have a love for family, I think, that they bring to our country and so on. Mm. What are some of the other things that you would say that the Hispanic population is bringing to enrich our Catholic faith?
1: Well, I have yet to experience anything that is more, any group of people that is more aspirational. Mm. And I think it's because they are people of faith, and faith does inspire hope and inspires confidence that we are about God's purposes. And I think the qualities as you described, a deep sense of family and the holiness of family life, the willingness to work hard, a very strong work ethic. There's something vocational. You know, I'm called to do something in my life, and I'm meant to do good work, and I'm not afraid to do good work. And it all being grounded in faith is such a beautiful thing, and it's a joyous faith. So when the Pope speaks of the joy of the gospel, to witness that in gatherings of people celebrating the gift of faith in Hispanic communities is very, very special.
0: A lot of them are coming out of very difficult situations, whether it's in Mexico or in other places, and they're coming here really for the opportunities that they see to work hard, to make a living for their families, and so on. So my guess is that a lot of them are in need of assistance by the church to be a place of hope, to be a place where they can have a future.
1: Yes, and it's also, I think, this thing that we all believe in, but in terms of the pressures of our culture, we sometimes forget is the centrality of faith. And they live it beautifully, they celebrate it beautifully, and they are generously giving of their lives in community to the gift of the all of us as church.
0: Yes. Now, we mentioned it last time, but I think it's good to mention it this time as well. How can people get involved with Catholic Extension?
1: Well, first of all, I really do want to underscore Catholic Extension is not one more thing. It's really who we are as baptized Catholics. All of us are in this together. And so we just like to invite people to go to our website, www.catholicextension.org, and to learn more, to become more aware of what the American Catholic community looks like and how we can continue to expand this gift of faith in places that are struggling, but also lifting up the whole Catholic community in the United

0: States, and I believe being transformative of American culture. So if you continue to move to that website, to look at the stories, to listen and witness what's happening, it's a very, very powerful way to become more involved and invested in. The Lord sends us out two by two.
1: Yes.
0: And we've got people out there that are living very challenging lives, and many ministries out there are trying to help people there. All they need is somebody companioning them. So we're looking for mission partners to help make a difference.
1: Well, I think we all like to see evidence that the Lord's working today, and that's why these personal stories are always so enriching to our own faith life, that we see that the Lord is involved in people's lives, that He's enriching their lives, that He's bettering their lives, and that continues today. So I think a lot of those stories probably are there on your Catholic Extension website.
0: They are, and they are all inspiring.
1: Good. So once again, so they can put up it up on the screen, how can they contact Catholic Extension?
0: The easiest way, www.catholicextension.org.
1: Very good. Well, great to have you with us again, Father
0: Joseph, Jack. Thank you.
1: St. Paul writes that God gives a variety of gifts and inspires a variety of services for the common good. What gifts has He given you? What service has He inspired in you? If you have benefited from the work of Catholic Extension or EWTN or any other good work of the Church, you and I have the joyful duty to pass it forward. And perhaps Catholic Extension is one of the ways that you are called to make a difference in the lives of others too. May God bless and guide you. See you this time next week for another edition of the Church Universal.

0: Someone's a little excited about the next arrival at Chesterton Station. Two old friends, eternal friends, G.K. Chesterton and Catholic writer Hilaire Belloc.
1: Chesterton, my dear chuckleball!
0: It's a reunion beyond the bounds of earthly existence.
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7: Bye now. 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

Welcome to the crux of the matter. I'm Father Wade Menezes of the Fathers of Mercy. A time-honored practice to help one prepare for a good, holy, and worthily received sacrament of penance is to make a so-called examination of conscience. A thorough examination of conscience can be made, for example, by taking a heartfelt look at the Ten Commandments, combing through them, and making a self-assessment of each in a way appropriate for this modern day and age. Most Catholic prayer books will feature an examination of conscience and list it within the table of contents. In short, an examination of conscience is a prayerful self-reflection on our words and deeds in the light of the gospel to determine how we may have sinned against God and neighbor. So it is that the sacrament of penance ought to be prepared for by a thorough examination of conscience. In fact, paragraph 1454 of the Catechism of the Catholic Church states that the passages best suited for an examination of conscience can be found in the Ten Commandments, the moral catechesis of the Gospels, such as the Sermon on the Mount, and the Apostolic Letters. In the spiritual life, there is also the time-honored practice of making a particular exam at midday, wherein you focus on some particular virtue you are trying to foster, or some particular vice you are trying to root out. Then, at the end of the day, making a general examine before retiring, wherein you look at your whole day in general to discern how you fared as a devout Christian. Both of these examines, lasting about 2 or 3 minutes each, are traditionally closed by making an act of perfect contrition. The crux of the matter is that the daily examination of one's conscience is indispensable for advancing in the spiritual life. Thanks for joining us.

0: From miracle workers to martyrs, to those ordinary people living extraordinary lives of heroic virtue, these are the people that make us wonder if someday they might be saints. Adèle Louise Marie de Mondot Grancé was born in the Chateau Grancé in Burgundy in 1837, the fifth child of the Count and Countess of Grancé. Her family had noble and holy bloodlines with popes such as Clemens VI and Gregory XI, and saints like the great Marian devotee Saint Bernard of Clairvaux. But even more prominent was the scholarly and saintly abbot of Cluny, Pierre the Venerable, the first to translate the Quran into Latin and French.
1: There are different things written by family members and people in her community that testify to her holiness. They say that at the age of 5, she was showing extraordinary means of leaving the castle as a very young girl all by herself, going out to minister to the poor and to the sick. Sister Marie came from an extremely wealthy family. And as many families at that time period, they were already preparing who their children would marry. And Sister Marie was such a vivacious, fun, loving, wonderful person that they knew that she would be able to marry someone who was quite tremendous. But she knew that she was going to be marrying the King of Kings. And even though she was going to be getting rid of her title, she was going to become a servant and a servant of the poor.
2: She lived and found her vocation in a time of great turmoil in France, in which the church was facing a lot of persecution, restriction of religious freedom, and she nevertheless was not thwarted. She was a person of great confidence in God and a great courage, it seems to me, and really was single-minded in doing the will of God.
0: Sister Marie entered the Daughters of Charity Mother House as a postulant in 1857. She was there for 1 year, and she started to learn to be a nurse and a pharmacist. In 1858, she had her first assignment to Irsay-Lalie, near the Belgian border, where she served

0: served for 12 years. During the Franco-Prussian War, the Sisters of Charity did not have the necessary funds to purchase the supplies to run their hospital, but Sister Marie was able to look out for the medical needs of her patients by calling upon her connections to high society to help defray the costs.
1: After she was in Ayr-sur-la-Lys, she was given a second assignment to Le Pec, and that was in one of the suburbs outside of Paris. And there was a wonderful book that became a bestseller, and it was written on the notes of Clemens Brentano, a German poet, who was the scribe to Blessed Anne Catherine Emmerich.
2: Anne Catherine Emmerich is a beatified woman who lived in the 1700s and 1800s. She was bedridden, but got mystical visions of traveling the world to holy spots, including to the place where the House of Mary in Ephesus was. She wrote all these things down in a book, The Life of the Virgin Mary, and that book was read by Sister Marie de Mondragrancy, and she followed those instructions in order to end up finding the true House of Mary.
1: So in 1880, Sister Marie in Le Pec read this book in French. And in the last two chapters, it speaks about the Blessed Virgin Mary traveling with St. John to Ephesus. And that was the moment that the Holy Spirit inspired Sister Marie to leave France and to go and find this house, this holy home built by St. John.
3: It's been debated for centuries whether Mary lived her final days in Jerusalem or in Ephesus, and there are good arguments on both sides. The Council of Ephesus in 431 AD was held in a church called the Church of Mary. It was the first church in the world ever named for Mary, and it was named at that time, churches were named for saints who lived or died in a specific area. So it gives credibility to the idea that Mary lived in Ephesus, and we think that that's where her Dormition Assumption was, from Ephesus. It's also where the council declared Mary Theotokos, or Mother of God, very sacred space. But even today, it's a pretty raw piece of archaeology that needs more restoration. Catherine Emmerich described in her visions the house, the physical layout of the house, the floor plan, where the windows were, where the hearth was, the shape of the house.
0: Despite her strong desire to immediately leave France to journey to Asia Minor to find the house, Sister Marie, in her vow of obedience as a daughter of charity, would need permission. As Providence would have it, Pope Leo XIII made a call for French missionaries to provide spiritual and medical support to the French, who were on their way to Turkey to build waterworks and roads as part of a business arrangement with the Sultan.
1: So Sister Marie went to her superior and asked for permission to go and answer the call of Pope Leo XIII. God and his providence, he had everything in Le Pec, all neat and tidy. All of the orphans that were in the orphanage had grown up, and Sister Marie was closing that orphanage.
0: And so she went off as a French missionary to Turkey to serve the French and Turkish people there as a nurse, pharmacist, and educator, and to track down the house of the Virgin Mary.
1: And from the moment she arrived there, she had nothing on her mind but how and when am I going to find the house the Blessed Mother lived in.
3: And she gives the book to the Lazarus priests who run the college in Smyrna in Turkey. It's in their library. Father Poulin, one of the Lazarus priests, reads the book, and he is astounded by this revelation that here he thought Mary lived in Jerusalem, and he reads this Ephesus story.
0: Sister Marie also approached Father Henry Young, another Lazarus priest who had come to give communion to the sick and say Mass for the sisters. Father Young wanted to disregard the pleading of Sister Marie to consider the writings of Emmerich, but after she persisted and gave him a copy, and he ran into the book again, as well as a discussion of this mystic at Sacred Heart University, he decided to give in to the signs around him and pursue the mystery of the house.
1: So they agreed, in order to prove Anne Catherine Emmerich wrong and Sister Marie de Mondragrancy wrong, that they would go on expedition like Sister Marie was asking, and they will show that there is no such house. Instead of following Anne Catherine Emmerich, they started to ask different people in their area, oh, have you ever heard about a holy home? And people started talking about a monastery. So they actually went off into the wrong direction.

0: third day, they said maybe we should try to pay more attention to Anne Catherine Emmerich, and they followed her words, which led them to a path, and they saw in a distance some women working in a field, and they ran to these women, and the women said, "Oh, there's a holy spring just beyond where you are. Didn't Anne Catherine Emmerich speak of a holy spring? And doesn't that home that we just passed look or sound like it's exactly on the plateau that Anne Catherine Emmerich had described?" So they went back to that place, and everything was just exactly as Anne Catherine Emmerich had said.
1: So it was some months later before she was able to go there herself and see the house.
0: Anytime that the sisters were going to go to the house, the Lazarus priests needed to provide horses and donkeys in order for them to get up to the house.
1: There are wild animals, there are bandits in the hillside. It's not a place for two priests to wander around on the hillside.
0: Can you just imagine what it must have been like for Sister Marie? Here she's been up all night, on a train, several hours, gets off the train, then is transferred to a horse, going for miles and miles and miles, journeying up and down the same hills that the Blessed Mother must have walked along the way with the apostles, and Sister Marie finally coming to Nightingale Mountain to be on the spot, to be in the same exact place where the Blessed Mother lived for the last 9 years of her life

0: And her first reaction was, we have to buy the house, we have to buy the mountain, because we need to protect this. And it was through her family's wealth that she was able to send for the money, and Father Young negotiated the purchase of that mountain from the Bey, the Turkish Bey who owned the property. And really a very great set of circumstances resulted in the purchase of this mountain. But not for her persistence in having to find the house, her financial ability to purchase the house, and all those things coming together at the right time in the world's history, we wouldn't have this house today to celebrate Mass and to venerate the Blessed Mother there.
1: They wanted to establish this as the authentic House of Mary. And instead of getting Catholic archaeologists, they got archaeologists who were atheists and who would be most likely to rule it out as being authentic.
2: They established that this was a first century home with a fourth century church built over it. The stones were in fact matches for the gymnasium, known to be from the first century. Additional excavation work revealed skeletons that were buried facing the House of Mary, while customs from that time would suggest that they should be buried with their heads, hands, and hearts all facing Jerusalem. Numerous popes have visited this house of Ephesus, and an indulgence formerly on a home thought to be Mary's in Jerusalem has been moved there. The account of the discovery of the Holy House of Ephesus adds historical context and a great point of connection for the cause, as they look to propel her towards being recognized as a saint. But it is her incredible life of self-sacrifice and leaving her riches to serve the poor, and her life of virtue, that makes her a natural selection to be considered to someday join the canons of the saints. But before that can happen, her heroic virtue must be formally declared, and a verifiable miracle needs to be identified as being worked through her intercession. We journey to Wontaw, New York, for the story of the remarkable recovery of a boy named Gavin.
3: Gavin means the world to us. He's one special little boy. We can't really imagine our life how it was before he was here, so he's everything to us. I just noticed that his right eye turned in a little bit. I mostly noticed that when he was sitting at his high chair. After letting my pediatrician know that I did notice there was something going on with his right eye, she suggested to look into it a little bit further to bring him to a pediatric eye doctor. We saw the best doctor there is for this condition. He wanted to wait a month to see what happened. And after a month of waiting, that is when we discovered it was the retinoblastoma. Retinoblastoma is a pediatric eye cancer that is treatable through different types of procedures.

0: procedures. However, the outcome mostly is a loss of eyesight. We didn't really know what we were going to be up against, but we knew we were catching it at an early stage. But still, to hear that it was cancer, we were all pretty devastated. There wasn't anything that was going to cure it, but there was going to be different things that we could do. So chemo was one of those options. So chemo was an option, and then of course we could have had the eye inoculated. When Gavin was in his crib at night or during the day, about to go down for a nap, I would use this prayer card. I would put it right directly on his eye and pray to Sister Marie that she would help us out. I prayed every night to Sister Marie to kind of give me the answer. And I can't say if it was like a day or a time of the day where I just, all of a sudden I felt like my answer to what we should do was so clear. And that was to go ahead and just do the laser, not to put Gavin under more chemo. We were pushed to go more the chemo route with Gavin just because our renowned doctor that we were seeing, he came up with this procedure with the chemo. He was really trying to guide us that way. After praying to Sister Marie, I felt like she really helped push me to the route we were supposed to go, and that was with the laser treatment. The doctor came out after doing the procedure of the laser and said that he thinks he had killed all the cancer cells. Gavin still has vision in his right eye. When he examined and looked at the activity in his retina, his activity is just as functioning in his right eye as it in his left. So there's no question that he can definitely see out of that right eye.
1: This is a young lad whose parents noticed something in the child's eye, a little deviation of the eye, which is one of the symptoms, one of the early symptoms of a condition known as retinoblastoma. It's a little tumor that can happen at the back of the eye because the tumor interferes with your ability to see. People will say something's wrong. Worst case scenario is that it's big enough that you need to enucleate the eye. With this genetic condition, you have to be careful that the kid doesn't develop it in the other eye or other sites in the body. And the child was treated with chemotherapy, and the tumor shrank remarkably, as it usually does with these cases. And then they treated the remnant of disease with focal laser therapy to the retina.
0: With the other children that were in the waiting room, we definitely saw extreme cases of the retinoblastoma. I would not once have I been in the waiting room and seen other conditions like Gavin's. And the doctor always tells us we are the luckiest family out of all the families he's seen. Gavin's genetic form of this cancer, he should have had tumors in both of his eyes, several tumors, but no other tumors appeared. Sister Marie, I feel like I have an extremely strong connection to her right now. Now that, you know, I got to know her during the time in need with Gavin, I use her, I call upon her, and I pray to her for many other things in my life.
2: She has become a soul, a friend, someone that I go to. Sometimes she answers my prayers, sometimes she doesn't, but I do feel her presence, and most people who pray to her also feel her presence. And one of the things that is really important is that the country that she was taken from, France, going on to Asia Minor, being a Muslim country, there's a lot of ties in there. Her ancestor, Pierre the Venerable, was the first to translate the Quran. And one of the priests at the Vatican said to me that he believed that Sister Marie was being called to be an intercessor with the Muslims. But she's also being called to help us just get through our everyday and to remember to pray to God every day, to open our hearts and our souls, and to help us stay on our track in order for us to get

0: to heaven.
1: Like if we did not pray to her and if we didn't have such a strong form of faith, what could have happened? And that's the scary part of it. And I just firmly believe that it was with our faith and with Sister Marie that we have the positive outcome that we do. It is because of her and because of God.
2: Gavin's story is just one of many reports of remarkable cures and seemingly miraculous favors being attributed to Sister Marie. Whatever case the cause ends up submitting to Rome,
3: but we have to wait for the Catholic Church to validate it in order for it to be used in the canonization of Sister Marie de Mondacronce, who someday may be one of the Catholic Church's great saints.

A light amidst humanity's darkest shame brought hope to people forced into chains. In the face of cruelty, he showed how freedom and dignity can be found in Christ's boundless love. St. Peter Claver, Slave of the Slaves. Watch on EWTN or stream on EWTN Plus, as well as online and on the go.

Brothers and sisters, Beatitudes, remember this, means happiness. The happiness is not the happiness necessary that the world provides, but the happiness that the soul provides, which longs for its proper object, which is Christ himself. The more you become like Christ, the happier you are as a person. Happiness happens when we make other people happy. Happiness happens not when we're necessarily rich, but when we have made others joyful and glad. Happiness is needed. All of us need to be happy. All of us can be happy. It's a great gift, and it can be the greatest, greatest power in changing people's lives. Oddly, brothers and sisters, I have found that the richest people are sometimes the saddest of people. And very often the poorest of people who are full of love and wanting to touch and to reach and to speak and to kiss and to hold us. Strange how God reverses the order of things. The people who are unwanted are the ones who can give so much, and those who have much

have very little to give. Brothers and sisters, we have found in Missionaries of the Poor, brothers live in the ghetto, it is by rule. Because in the ghetto, people do not understand what it means to love and to be loved. And when we see the tremendous amount of potential that there is in these very poorest of people, we begin to see that there's a reversal. I was hungry. You fed me. I was thirsty. You gave me to drink. I was a stranger. You welcomed me and you visited me. Brothers and sisters, strange. Who is me? Who is this me? This me is Christ himself. And when you offer to the very poorest your love, what you own, your time and your talent, you are loving Jesus. And Jesus is saying, come to me. Learn to love brothers and sisters, not in order to get. Learn to give even to those who cannot give you anything materially, but they can give you joy and happiness beyond understanding. In the name of the Father, and of the Son, and of the Holy Spirit.

0: Welcome to another segment of Catholic Blitz, and I'm joined by my very good esteemed colleague, Father John Trujillo.
1: Esteemed.
0: And are you caffeinated to answer a great question?
1: I am ready to go. I'm on my third cup.
0: Our viewer sent one in for you, just for you.
1: All right.
0: Does God only give grace through the sacraments? You got 1 minute, go.
1: All right. The easy answer is no. God can give grace outside the sacraments, but only actual grace. And actual grace will motivate us to seek an increase of grace and conversion and so forth. But sanctifying grace we receive in baptism makes us a child of God. The sanctifying grace that comes to us through Holy Communion and confession and matrimony and holy orders and anointing of the sick, that can only come to us through the seven sacraments. So sanctifying grace is limited to the sacraments, but actual grace one can receive at any time. And that's the end of that story.
0: Wow, and 23 seconds to go. That's a new time record, I think, Father Trujillo. Join us for another segment of Catholic Blitz.

Hi, and welcome to Everyday Blessings for Catholic Moms. I'm your host, Donna Marie Cooper O'Boyle. As Christian parents, we know that it is our duty and great responsibility to help mold our children's consciences and to form them in prayer, right? Our home can be a wonderful and peaceful oasis to retreat to from a sometimes very cold and chaotic world. We can ensure that the atmosphere in our home reflects the interior spiritual life that we endeavor to impress upon our children. One way to create an atmosphere of prayer tangibly is to set up a prayer table or prayer corner in our domestic churches. To do so, you only need to place a small table in a designated area. You will add statues on the table or framed holy pictures above the table, such as the Sacred Heart of Jesus and the Immaculate Heart of Mary. You may have a basket or a bowl of rosary beads handy on the table, prayer

cards or prayer books in a basket under the table or on top. Your prayer area will be kid-friendly and will grow as they grow. You can use big, colorful wooden rosary beads and Christian and Catholic pictures, storybooks, saints' books, and the Bible. You can provide a kneeler, pillows to kneel upon or sit upon, little chairs, or simply just use your table. 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And this area will help to inspire the passersby to stop for a quick prayer, or at least serve as a reminder to them of the necessity of prayer. When family members and visitors see the holy images, they will be prompted interiorly to pray. Well, we can only hope, right? Kind of like a prayerful subliminal message. This area can be used to gather the family for prayer at designated times and can also be used individually. It can also serve as a welcome place to come and listen to a Bible story or a saint story before bedtime. Let the Holy Spirit inspire you about how to utilize your prayer table or prayer corner. It will help to draw the heart to the sacred rather than the secular. Help us, dear Lord, in our domestic churches to gather our families, to look to the sacred rather than the secular. Thank you, dear Lord, for your great love. Amen. Well, that's it for now, but until we meet again, let's pray for one another in our domestic churches. Bye now.

0: In the name of the Father, and of the Son, and of the Holy Spirit, amen. You expired, Jesus, but the source of life gushed forth for souls, and the ocean of mercy opened up for the whole world. O font of life, unfathomable divine mercy, envelop the whole world and empty yourself out upon us. O blood and water, which gushed forth from the heart of Jesus, as a fount of mercy for us, I trust in you. O blood and water, which gushed forth from the heart of Jesus, as a fount of mercy for us, I trust in you. O blood and water, which gushed forth from the heart of Jesus, as a fount of mercy for us, I trust in you. Our Father, who art in heaven, hallowed be thy name. Thy kingdom come, thy will be done, on earth as it is in heaven.
1: Give us this day our daily bread, and forgive us our trespasses, as we forgive those who trespass against us. And lead us not into temptation, but deliver us from evil. Amen.
0: Hail Mary, full of grace, the Lord is with thee. Blessed art thou among women, and blessed is the fruit of thy womb, Jesus.
1: Holy Mary, Mother of God, pray for us sinners, now and at the hour of our death. Amen.
0: I believe in God, the Father Almighty, creator of heaven and earth, and in Jesus Christ, his only Son, our Lord, who was conceived by the Holy Spirit, born of the Virgin Mary, suffered under Pontius Pilate, was crucified, died, and was buried. He descended into hell. On the third day, he rose again from the dead. He ascended into heaven and is seated at the right hand of God, the Father Almighty. From there, he will come to judge the living and the dead.

in whom mercy is endless, and the treasury of compassion inexhaustible. Look kindly upon us, and increase your mercy in us, that in difficult moments we might not despair, nor become despondent, but with great confidence submit ourselves to your holy will, which is love and mercy itself. Amen. In the name of the Father, and of the Son, and of the Holy Spirit.

When you read the obituary notices in the paper on any given morning, are you surely not reminded of Gray's elegy in a country churchyard? And know that all the paths of glory lead but to the grave. However long a human being lives, his life in comparison with eternity is merely like a flash of lightning. We are told in Psalm 89 that our span of years is 70 or 80 if we are strong, so that when we reach the 70 years and 10, after that, we are living on borrowed time. And it is God's plan that you and I be alive at this moment in history, not 100 years ago, and not 100 years hence. And your life and mine is ebbing away. And we realize that we are on this earth for one purpose, and we learned that purpose in the catechism at our mother's knee. We are here to know, love, and serve God, and be happy with Him forever hereafter. And to know God, not know about Him, not as one would know about George Washington, or St. Augustine, or St. Elizabeth Ann Seton, but to know Him with an intimacy and a completeness and a satisfaction in a way we cannot know any human being. And this is because of the faith that was given to us when we were baptized. Our Lord said, "This is eternal life, that they may know you, O Father, and Him whom you have sent." I read a story of a woman in New York during the Depression. She was a widow. She had 3 growing children. She went to work every day to put food on the table. One Friday evening, she came home and she announced she was giving a party. The children were delighted. "Mom is giving a party. She has been promoted. She has gotten a better job." They said, "Mom, why are you giving a party?" "Because I've lost my job." "You've lost your job, and you're giving a party?" "Yes," she said, "I am celebrating in anticipation what God is going to do for me and you, because I know He loves us." She knew Him. Do you? Do I? My dear friend, could there be any tragedy greater in your life or in mine than that we should come to the grave's edge on the threshold of eternity and spend our

days with a God whom we have not grown to know, that would be tragic indeed. And to love him, how do we love him? My dear friends, we are so in love with ourselves. We are in love with all the things around us. We love our wives, our husbands, our children, our position, our health, our happiness, our friends. We love all these things, God's gifts to us. Everything we have, God has given to us. And we are so much in love with the gifts, we have forgotten the giver. And we are so much in life, we don't want to die. We don't want to give up life to go back to the author of life. How strange for us who say we believe. My dear friends, if there could be any sorrow in paradise, if there could be any tears in heaven, your heart and mine will be broken when we realize how shoddy we have treated the God who has loved us every moment with a love for which there are no words beyond our imagining. And then our service of him. How do we serve our God? Many years ago, I remember a program on television, the name escapes me, but it was every week someone was suddenly told they had inherited $1 million and the donor wanted to see how they would spend it. Some were very generous with their family, their friends, and with the poor. Some hoarded it and never spent it. Suppose every day you and I were given $1,440 that we had to spend every day. We could not keep it, we could not put it in the bank, we had to spend it every day. You and I are given 1,440 minutes every day. Do we spend them for the glory of God? Or are they wasted and squandered thoughtlessly? You see how important our morning offering is when I offer to God my every thought, word, and action this day for the glory of my Father and my Creator and my Redeemer. I give back to God in love all that he has given to me. Saint Teresa of Avila took a private vow, never to waste a moment of her life. And poor Cardinal Wolsey at the end of his days cried out, oh, had I but served my God with half the zeal I served my King. Let's try to know him, love him, and serve him more wonderfully. And surely Psalm 62 is our prayer today. O God, you are my God. For you I long. For you my soul is thirsting. My body pines for you like a dry, weary land without water. So I gaze on you in the sanctuary, for your love is better than life. May he bless us all. Amen.

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1: The year 750 A.D. During the consecration at the Holy Sacrifice of the Mass, a priest in Lanciano, Italy, who doubts the real presence of Jesus Christ in the Holy Eucharist, is stunned when the host transforms into human flesh and the wine transforms into human blood. The blood then coagulates into five drops, which are said to represent the five wounds of Christ. In 1971, the miracle of Lanciano was confirmed by modern science. The conserved flesh is found to be cardiac muscle tissue, and the blood is human type AB positive, the same blood found in other Eucharistic miracles even today.
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0: The rosary is the most beautiful and rich in graces of all prayers, Pope St. Pius X. When you say your rosary, the angels rejoice, Our Lady, to Blessed Alan de la Roche. The rosary is the weapon for these times, St. Padre Pio. Through Mary, streams of grace flowed down upon us, St. Faustina.
1: God sent his Son, born of a woman, to redeem us all.

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Amen. I believe in God, the Father Almighty, creator of heaven and earth, and in Jesus Christ, his only Son, our Lord, who was conceived by the Holy Spirit, born of the Virgin Mary, suffered under Pontius Pilate, was crucified, died, and was buried. He descended into hell. The third day he rose again from the dead. He ascended into heaven and sits at the right hand of God the Father Almighty, from whence he shall come to judge the living and the dead. Father, who art in heaven, hallowed be thy name. Thy kingdom come, thy will be done on earth as it is in heaven. Full of grace, the Lord is with thee. Blessed art thou amongst women, and blessed is the fruit of thy womb, Jesus.

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1: Our Father, who art in heaven, hallowed be thy name. Thy kingdom come, thy will be done on earth as it is in heaven. Hail Mary, full of grace, the Lord is with thee. Blessed art thou amongst women, and blessed is the fruit of thy womb, Jesus.
2: Holy Mary, Mother of God, pray for us sinners now and at the hour of our death. Amen.
1: Hail Mary, full of grace, the Lord is with thee. Blessed art thou amongst women, and blessed is the fruit of thy womb, Jesus. Full of grace, the Lord is with thee. Blessed art thou amongst women, and blessed is the fruit of thy womb, Jesus.
2: Holy Mary, Mother of God, pray for us sinners now and at the hour of our death. Amen.
1: Hail Mary, full of grace, the Lord is with thee. Blessed art thou amongst women, and blessed is the fruit of thy womb, Jesus. Full of grace, the Lord is with thee. Blessed art thou amongst women, and blessed is the fruit of thy womb.

0: full of grace, the Lord is with thee. Blessed art thou amongst women, and blessed is the fruit of thy womb, Jesus. Full of grace, the Lord is with thee. Blessed art thou amongst women, and blessed is the fruit of thy womb, Jesus.
1: Holy Mary, Mother of God, pray for us sinners now and at the hour of our death. Amen.
0: Hail Mary, full of grace, the Lord is with thee. Blessed art thou amongst women, and blessed is the fruit of thy womb, Jesus. Full of grace, the Lord is with thee. Blessed art thou among women, and blessed is the fruit of thy womb, Jesus.
1: Holy Mary, Mother of God, pray for us sinners now and at the hour of our death. Amen.
0: Hail Mary, full of grace, the Lord is with thee. Blessed art thou amongst women, and blessed is the fruit of thy womb, Jesus.

0: Son, and to the Holy Spirit.
1: As it was in the beginning, is now, and ever shall be, world without end. Amen.
0: O my Jesus,
1: forgive us our sins, save us from the fires of hell, and lead all souls to heaven, especially those in most need of thy mercy.
2: The second joyful mystery, the Visitation.
0: Our Father, who art in heaven, hallowed be thy name. Thy kingdom come, thy will be done on earth as it is in heaven. Full of grace, the Lord is with thee. Blessed art thou amongst women, and blessed is the fruit of thy womb, Jesus.
1: Holy Mary, Mother of God, pray for us sinners, now and at the hour of our death. Amen.
0: Hail Mary, full of grace, the Lord is with thee. Blessed art thou amongst women, and blessed is the fruit of thy womb, Jesus. Hail Mary, full of grace, the Lord is with thee. Blessed art thou amongst women, and blessed is the fruit of thy womb, Jesus. Hail Mary, full of grace, the Lord is with thee. Blessed art thou amongst women, and blessed is the fruit of thy womb, Jesus. Hail Mary, full of grace, the Lord is with thee. Blessed art thou amongst women, and blessed is the fruit of thy womb, Jesus.
1: Holy Mary, Mother of God, pray for us sinners, now and at the hour of our death.
0: Amen. Hail Mary, full of grace, the Lord is with thee. Blessed art thou amongst women, and blessed is the fruit of thy womb, Jesus. Hail Mary, full of grace, the Lord is with thee. Blessed art thou amongst women, and blessed is the fruit of thy womb, Jesus.
1: Holy Mary, Mother of God, pray for us sinners, now and at the hour of our death.
0: Hail Mary, full of grace, the Lord is with thee. Blessed art thou among women, and blessed is the fruit of thy womb, Jesus. Full of grace, the Lord is with thee. Blessed art thou among women, and blessed is the fruit of thy womb, Jesus.
1: Holy Mary, Mother of God, pray for us sinners, now and at the hour of our death. Amen.
0: Hail Mary, full of grace, the Lord is with thee. Blessed art thou among women, and blessed is the fruit of thy womb, Jesus. Glory be to the Father, and to the Son, and to the Holy Spirit.

0: Oh, my Jesus.
1: Forgive us our sins, save us from the fires of hell, and lead all souls to heaven, especially those who most need thy mercy.
2: The third joyful mystery, the Nativity.

0: Our Father, who art in heaven, hallowed be thy name. Thy kingdom come, thy will be done on earth as it is in heaven. Hail Mary, full of grace, the Lord is with thee. Blessed art thou amongst women, and blessed is the fruit of thy womb, Jesus.
1: Holy Mary, Mother of God, pray for us sinners, now and at the hour of
0: death. Hail Mary, full of grace, the Lord is with thee. Blessed art thou amongst women, and blessed is the fruit of thy womb, Jesus. Full of grace, the Lord is with thee. Blessed art thou among women, and blessed is the fruit of thy womb, Jesus.
1: Holy Mary, Mother of God, pray for us sinners, now and at the hour of death. Amen.
0: Hail Mary, full of grace, the Lord is with thee. Blessed art thou among women, and blessed is the fruit of thy womb, Jesus. Full of grace, the Lord is with thee. Blessed art thou among women, and blessed is the fruit of thy womb, Jesus.
1: Holy Mary, Mother of God, pray for us sinners, now and at the hour of death. Amen.
0: Hail Mary, full of grace, the Lord is with thee. Blessed art thou among women, and blessed is the fruit of thy womb, Jesus. Full of grace, the Lord is with thee. Blessed art thou among women, and blessed is the fruit of thy womb, Jesus.
1: Holy Mary, Mother of God, pray for us sinners, now and at the hour of death. Amen.
0: Hail Mary, full of grace, the Lord is with thee. Blessed art thou among women, and blessed is the fruit of thy womb, Jesus. Full of grace, the Lord is with thee. Blessed art thou among women, and blessed is the fruit of thy womb, Jesus.
1: Holy Mary, Mother of God, pray for us sinners, now and at the hour of death. Amen.
0: Hail Mary, full of grace, the Lord is with thee. Blessed art thou among women, and blessed is the fruit of thy womb, Jesus. Be to the Father, and to the Son, and to the Holy Spirit.
2: As it was in the beginning, is now, and ever shall be, world without end. Amen.
0: O my Jesus,
2: forgive us our sins, save us from the fires of hell, and lead all souls to heaven, especially those who most need of thy mercy.
3: The fourth joyful mystery, the Presentation.
0: Our Father, who art in heaven, hallowed be thy name. Thy kingdom come, thy will be done on earth as it is in heaven. Hail Mary, full of grace, the Lord is with thee. Blessed art thou amongst women, and blessed is the fruit of thy womb, Jesus.

0: Mary, full of grace, the Lord is with thee. Blessed art thou among women, and blessed is the fruit of thy womb, Jesus. Full of grace, the Lord is with thee. Blessed art thou among women, and blessed is the fruit of thy womb, Jesus.
1: Holy Mary, Mother of God, pray for us sinners, now and at the hour of death. Amen.
0: Hail Mary, full of grace, the Lord is with thee. Blessed art thou among women, and blessed is the fruit of thy womb, Jesus. Hail Mary, full of grace, the Lord is with thee. Blessed art thou amongst women, and blessed is the fruit of thy womb, Jesus.
1: Holy Mary, Mother of God, pray for us sinners, now and at the hour of death.
0: Hail Mary, full of grace, the Lord is with thee. Blessed art thou among women, and blessed is the fruit of thy womb, Jesus. Full of grace, the Lord is with thee. Blessed art thou among women, and blessed is the fruit of thy womb, Jesus.
1: Holy Mary, Mother of God, pray for us sinners, now and at the hour of death. Amen.
0: Hail Mary, full of grace, the Lord is with thee. Blessed art thou among women, and blessed is the fruit of thy womb, Jesus. Full of grace, the Lord is with thee. Blessed art thou among women, and blessed is the fruit of thy womb, Jesus.
1: Holy Mary, Mother of God, pray for us sinners, now and at the hour of death. Amen.
0: Hail Mary, full of grace, the Lord is with thee. Blessed art thou among women, and blessed is the fruit of thy womb, Jesus.

0: O my Jesus.
1: Forgive us our sins, save us from the fires of hell, and lead all souls to heaven, especially those who most need thy mercy.
2: The fifth joyful mystery, the finding of Jesus in the temple.
0: Our Father, who art in heaven, hallowed be thy name. Thy kingdom come, thy will be done on earth as it is in heaven. Full of grace, the Lord is with thee. Blessed art thou among women, and blessed is the fruit of thy womb, Jesus.
1: Holy Mary, Mother of God, pray for us sinners, now and at the hour of our death.
0: Amen. Hail Mary, full of grace, the Lord is with thee. Blessed art thou among women, and blessed is the fruit of thy womb, Jesus. Full of grace, the Lord is with thee. Blessed art thou among women, and blessed is the fruit of thy womb, Jesus.
1: Holy Mary, Mother of God, pray for us sinners, now and at the hour of our death. Amen.
0: Hail Mary, full of grace, the Lord is with thee. Blessed art thou among women, and blessed is the fruit of thy womb, Jesus. Hail Mary, full of grace, the Lord is with thee. Blessed art thou amongst women, and blessed is the fruit of thy womb, Jesus.
1: Holy Mary, Mother of God, pray for us sinners, now and at the hour of our death. Amen.
0: Hail Mary, full of grace, the Lord is with thee. Blessed art thou among women, and blessed is the fruit of thy womb, Jesus. Hail Mary, full of grace, the Lord is with thee. Blessed art thou among women, and blessed is the fruit of thy womb, Jesus.
1: Holy Mary, Mother of God, pray for us sinners, now and at the hour of our death. Amen.
0: Hail Mary, full of grace, the Lord is with thee. Blessed art thou among women, and blessed is the fruit of thy womb, Jesus. Hail Mary, full of grace, the Lord is with thee. Blessed art thou among women, and blessed is the fruit of thy womb, Jesus.
1: Holy Mary, Mother of God, pray for us sinners, now and at the hour of our death. Amen.
0: Hail Mary, full of grace, the Lord is with thee. Blessed art thou among women, and blessed is the fruit of thy womb, Jesus.
3: Glory be to the Father, and to the Son, and to the Holy Spirit.
1: As it was in the beginning, is now, and ever shall be, world without end. Amen.
0: O my Jesus,
1: forgive us our sins, save us from the fires of hell, and lead all souls to heaven, especially those who most need thy mercy.
3: Hail, Holy Queen. Amen.

0: pray for us, Holy Mother of God. Let us pray. O God,
1: whose only begotten Son, by his life, death, and resurrection, has purchased for us the rewards of eternal life, grant us, we beseech you, that meditating upon these mysteries of the most holy Virgin, of the blessed Virgin Mary, we may imitate what they contain, and obtain what they promise, through the same Christ our Lord.
0: May the divine assistance remain always with us.
1: And may the souls of faithful departed, for the mercy of God, rest in peace.
0: In the name of the Father, and the Son, and the Holy Spirit.

0: The Holy Father's prayer intention for the month of September is for the care of water. Let us pray for a just and sustainable management of water, a vital resource, so that everyone may have equal access to it.
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2: Family, a prayer that we pray together is a powerful prayer. So please pray together with me our EWTN family prayer. Today we pray for farmers. Creator of heaven and earth, we praise you, for the goodness of your creation reveals something of you, the source of all goodness. We ask you to bless those who farm and make their living off of the land. They know of their dependence upon you and look to you to make their crops and livestock fertile and fruitful. Bless them, Lord, with strong faith, healthy bodies, generous hearts, and an abundance for good works. Through Christ our Lord. Amen.
3: Behold the Lamb of God, who takes away the sins of the world. Take this, all of you, and eat of it, for this is my body, which will be given up for you. Take this, all of you, and drink from it, for this is the chalice of my blood, this

0: In the name of the Father, and of the Son, and of the Holy Spirit.
1: Amen.
0: The grace of our Lord Jesus Christ, and the love of God, and the communion of the Holy Spirit be with you all.
1: And with your spirit.
0: Brethren, let us acknowledge our sins, and so prepare ourselves to celebrate the sacred mysteries. I confess to Almighty God,
1: and to you, my brothers and sisters, that I have
0: May Almighty God have mercy on us, forgive us our sins, and bring us to everlasting life.
1: Amen.

0: Let us pray. O God, creator of all things, who have commanded the human race to bear the burden of labor, grant that the work we are beginning may bring progress in this life, and by your favor, advance the spread of the kingdom of Christ, who lives and reigns with you in the unity of the Holy Spirit, God forever and ever.
1: Amen. A reading from the book of Genesis. God said, "Let us make man in our image, after our likeness. Let them have dominion over the fish of the sea, the birds of the air, and the cattle, and over all the wild animals, and all the wild creatures that crawl on the ground." God created man in his image. In the divine image, he created him. Male and female, he created them. God blessed them, saying, "Be fertile and multiply. Fill the earth and subdue it. Have dominion over the fish of the sea, the birds of the air, and all the living things that move on the earth." God also said, "See, I give you every seed-bearing plant all over the earth and every tree that has seed-bearing fruit on it to be your food. And to all the animals of the land, all the birds of the air, and all the living creatures that crawl on the ground, I give all the green plants for food." And so it happened. God looked at everything he had made, and he found it very good. Evening came, and morning followed, the sixth day. Thus the heavens and the earth and all their array were completed, since on the seventh day God was finished with the work he had been doing. He rested on the seventh day and from all the work he had undertaken. So God blessed the seventh day and made it holy, because on it he rested from all the work he had done in creation. The word of the Lord.
2: Thanks be to
1: God. Lord, give success to the work of our hands.
2: Lord, give success to the work of our hands.
1: Before the mountains were begotten, and the earth and the world were brought forth, from everlasting to everlasting, you are God.
2: Lord, give success to the work of our hands.
1: You turn man back to dust, saying, "Return, O children of men, for 1,000 years in your sight are as yesterday, now that it is past, or as a watch of the night, you make an end of them in their sleep."
2: Lord, give success to the work of our hands.
1: Teach us to number our days aright, that we may gain wisdom of heart. Return, O Lord, how long? Have pity on your servants.
2: Lord, give success to the work of our hands.
1: Fill us at daybreak with your kindness, that we may shout for joy and gladness all of our days. Let your work be seen by your servants, and your glory by their children.
2: Lord,

Jesus said to his disciples, "Do not worry and say, 'What are we to eat, or what are we to drink, or what are we to wear?' All these things the pagans seek. Your heavenly Father knows that you need them all, but seek first the kingdom of God and his righteousness, and all these things will be given you besides. Do not worry about tomorrow. Tomorrow will take care of itself. Sufficient for a day is its own evil."

Today, in the United States, we celebrate Labor Day. In the church, we offer a Mass for the sanctification of human labor. And these readings are particular to this theme, that we are to order everything and that we are to seek the kingdom of God first and to have this childlike trust in the Lord, his guidance, to freely offer all our efforts to God and to trust in him as a loving father and to, as I said, to always seek the kingdom of God first. And it seems like things in our life then will get ordered in the right proportion and God will give us a balance to our life and grace to help us to fulfill, you know, our duties and state in life. And that is so true too with our life of prayer, that, you know, to have that daily prayer life that orders us and makes us attentive to the Lord and trusting in the Lord, that he can use and guide us in all our efforts, all our labors, all our charitable works. In the first reading today, we have the first creation account from Genesis. And it's clear, as many have pointed out, that God's creation, this beautiful creation, this garden that he creates Adam and Eve and places them in this garden, they're given a mandate. The second account makes it clear to till and keep the garden. Genesis 2, this is Genesis 1 today. And part of this mandate and part of this calling is to have communion with God, what the gospel is talking about. In the second account, there's a phrase, you know, after the fall, we're told that God is walking in the garden in the cool of the day. It's a beautiful image of God's communion, his fellowship, his familial stance towards us, that he is a father and he wants to enjoy this creation together. And then we know on the seventh day, God rested. And the Jews would celebrate this as the Sabbath day, a day of rest, where man is to work. As God created the world in 6 days, man is to work 6 days. Seventh day is to rest, that he's drawn into contemplation with God, to be with God, to bring all his labors and everything and offer it to the Father. And even creation itself, that has come from the hands of God, is to be brought back to God. So we're called into communion, we're called to worship him. That's the seventh day. And interesting, in this account of Genesis, these first chapters, it's the same language and other similarities between the building of the temple, the first tabernacle, Moses in the desert was just a tent.

Creator of the temple, they use these phrases that involve the number seven. You know, things occur seven times, and there's a certain cadence to it as well. It's a language of building the temple. So that itself, too, speaks of all of creation as being a temple, a place to worship God, a place that we bring everything to God and offer it to Him in sacrifice. Leviticus 26:12 says, I will walk among you and will be your God. So Leviticus has going over all the covenant and all these rules and everything. In the midst of that, he says, I will walk among you and will be your God. And this is the same language used in to till and keep the garden in Genesis 2 in the creation account. It's a phrase that's used to speak of how the Levites are to keep and guard the sanctuary in their service to the priesthood. It's almost a priestly job description that Adam and Eve are given, the worship of God and the offering of creation up to the Lord. And today's passage is so powerful because he speaks of dominion, this dominion that's given to Adam and Eve. Let them have dominion over the fish of the sea, of all the wild animals. That they have this priestly role and a kingly role, you know, to live out this dominion and to offer it to the Father. Dominion over the fish, the sea, and all the wild animals. God created man in his image, in the divine image he created him, male and female, he created them. And Adam and Eve, the first couple, have this dominion. And that's an expression, too, just of the broader social nature of man, that we work at this together. That humanity, we're not just individuals or a collection of individuals. We work together to transform the world, you know, after the fall, to order it to the kingdom. And God blessed them, saying, be fertile and multiply, fill the earth and subdue it. Have dominion. He repeats this dominion phrase. Have dominion over the fish of the sea, the birds of the air. So to be fertile, multiply, to fill the earth, and to have this dominion over everything. Man is the high point of visible creation. The angels are of a higher order, pure angelic spiritual beings. But of the visible world, God, man is the high point. None of the creatures are given this dominion, other creatures, the animals. God alone is given this. So at the end, we're told God blessed the seventh day and made it holy because on it he rested from all the work he had done in creation. And this is all rooted in the fact that we're told that man is created in the image and likeness of God. This call, this mandate of to dominion, to work, is rooted in the fact that we're made like God. We have this certain likeness. We're personal beings. We have a free will. We have an intellect. We're given freedom to cooperate in God's plan. That God creates out of nothingness, his providence, he's guiding it all, and we cooperate in that plan through use, good use of our freedom. And he even allows man to be a secondary cause, that God creates, sustains everything, and God uses secondary causes to guide his creation in his providence. God's the first cause, the creator, who operates through secondary causes, Adam and Eve, intending and caring for his garden, for his creation. So this call to have dominion is a subduing of the earth, to till and keep the garden, completing, in a sense, the work of creation. The Catechism speaks of it to perfect its harmony for their own good and that of their neighbors. Sometimes I like to think of that, you know, in terms of our work, what we're doing is to bring a sense of order, you know, to try to subdue the chaos, to remind ourselves and others the first principles, that we're focused on God here, that that's our work, that we have a voice to say this, to

speak this and to reflect on it in our own life. Am I doing that? Or am I adding to sin? Am I adding to the chaos? So God, as I mentioned, creates from nothingness, ex nihilo. That's a de fide statement, doctrine of the church. And his providence guides creation ultimately to Christ. It's made through the word and is brought to fulfillment in him when he comes again, presented to his heavenly Father. And it is all, ourselves and all of creation, is to be made new creations in Christ. So our dominion must be guided by this principle to guide all things to Christ, order to holiness, order to the kingdom. Not just an exercise of power, absolute power. We can do what we want with a certain license. No, you know, we are guided in this by God's law. So we are granted existence, but also the dignity of acting on our own in this freedom, cooperating in the accomplishment of God's plan. And this reflects the act of creation itself. We can't create from nothingness, but we can take what is given to us as gift and fashion it, bring an order of beauty, develop it. We have a stewardship, not absolute power and control, but a stewardship that operates, you know, in reference to God's will, that we can cultivate creation, we can transform it, develop it, discover new aspects of it, grow in our understanding and how to use it. Marvelous discoveries to which there is no end. With all our great technology and ability in the sciences to look even more closely at the world and nature, there's more questions, there's more mysteries that come up. None of the animals can do this. We have science, we develop industry of agriculture, arts, we have technology, we've created technology. To unlock this autonomy of earthly realities, as Vatican II said, that he created things that have their own laws and values, which are gradually discovered, utilized, and ordered by man. So we do it in harmony with creation, seeing how things work, and bringing that to a fulfillment and guiding it in harmony with the own laws and values that are in the things themselves, in nature itself. So we're called to preserve creation, its harmony and beauty, not to abuse it, destroy it, or exploit it, but to reveal and unlock the secrets of creation and its mysteries, to develop their potential in holiness and justice. And Christians, we should be supremely motivated in this, because we see this world as coming from the hands of a loving Father. I think about that all the time. I take a walk in nature, you see the beauty of just like the breeze blowing through the trees, and you know, and sometimes the beauty of weather can be so nice. It's just a gift to nurture us, to point us to Him, to recognize in Him the fullness of beauty that's reflected in creation. But it's there that restores us, gives us peace, just to see that, just to be in it, to receive it as a gift, to develop it and serve God's purposes, preserving order, reflecting the Creator, and serving all of humanity. There's that social nature that Adam and Eve, the original couple, is an image of the unity of all of humanity, that we receive this as a people, as God's loving children. So we develop it so that all can enjoy and receive this great gift. And all of this is done principally through work. When we get up in the morning and trudge to work, that's what's going on. I mean, there's an aspect of toil after the fall by the sweat of our brow, and creation seems to rebel against us. Our own humanity rebels against us. Selfishness, self-centeredness, greed, get in there. But work was given to us before the fall. Now there's a fall.

an aspect to it, but there's this essential good that we develop the world and ourselves. We grow in ourselves, in our own calling. Whenever we fulfill God's plan, we're growing and maturing, you know, according to his purpose. Sirach 15, verse 14 says, God left man in the power of his own counsel. He's given us freedom to seek out, to seek God out, and to cleave to him, to have communion with him. So this dominion that we have over creation also extends, as the Splendor of Truth, the encyclical said, over our dominion over our very self, that we're called to develop ourselves and our own talents. Veritatis Splendor says that not only the world, however, but also man himself has been entrusted to his own care and responsibility. That's the first garden we have to till, you know, to keep sin out, to grow in holiness and virtue. Indeed, just as man in exercising his dominion over the world shapes it in accordance with his own intelligence and will, so too in performing morally good acts, man strengthens, develops, and consolidates within himself his likeness to God. There's a false concept of the autonomy of earthly realities, one of which would maintain that created things are not dependent on God, and that man can use them without reference to the Creator. With regard to man himself, such a concept of autonomy produces particularly baneful effects and eventually leads to atheism. Without its creator, the creature simply vanishes. If God is ignored, the creature itself is impoverished. You know, if we do that alone, when we begin our day, just to offer this day to the Lord, to ask him to guide us in our work, that we may serve him and serve others, and to ask Saint Joseph, the patron of workers, to help us, to intercede for us, that we may do good work, virtuous work, employ all our talents and abilities, all the gifts God has given us, and that ultimately to give this world back to the Lord. That's our priestly, that's our kingly role that we have to do. May we be faithful in this.

0: Christ taught us to set our hearts on the kingdom of God, and that kingdom, all that we need, will be given to us. Until then, we turn to him in prayer.
1: That the church may reflect the creative power, wisdom, and love of Father, Son, and Holy Spirit, as she proclaims the good news of salvation to the ends of the earth, we pray to the Lord. That our Holy Father lead the people of God in the ways of holiness and virtue, we pray to the Lord. For the Franciscan missionaries of the Eternal Word, that their lives may be founded on the Holy Eucharist, we pray to the Lord. For those who have died without time to prepare, that the Lord will embrace them in love, we pray to the Lord.
0: We recognize with joy that you, Lord, created us and that you guide us by your providence and your unfailing kindness. Support us in our prayer. Renew your life within us, guard it, and make it bear fruit for eternity through Christ our Lord.
2: Amen.

0: Pray, brethren, that my sacrifice and yours may be acceptable to God, the Almighty Father. O God, who in the offerings presented here nourish the human race with food and renew it with your sacrament, grant, we pray, that the sustenance they provide may not fail us in body or in spirit, through Christ our Lord.
1: Amen.

It is truly right and just, our duty and our salvation, always and everywhere to give you thanks. Lord, Holy Father, almighty and eternal God, through Christ our Lord, in him you have been pleased to renew all things, giving us all a share in his fullness. For though he was in the form of God, he emptied himself, and by the blood of his cross brought peace to all creation. Therefore he has been exalted above all things, and to all who obey him has become the source of eternal salvation. And so with angels and archangels, with thrones and dominions, and with all the hosts and powers of heaven, we sing the hymn of your glory, as without end we acclaim.

You are indeed holy, O Lord, the fount of all holiness. Make holy, therefore, these gifts, we pray, by sending down your Spirit upon them like the dewfall, so that they may become for us the body and blood of our Lord Jesus Christ. At the time he was betrayed and entered willingly into his passion, he took bread and, giving thanks, broke it and gave it to his disciples, saying, "Take this, all of you, and eat of it, for this is my body, which will be given up for you."

In a similar way, when supper was ended, he took the chalice, and once more giving thanks, he gave it to his disciples, saying, "Take this, all of you, and drink from it, for this is the chalice of my blood, the blood of the new and eternal covenant, which will be poured out for you and for many for the forgiveness of sins. Do this in memory of me."

Therefore, as we celebrate the memorial of his death and resurrection, we offer you, Lord, the bread of life and the chalice of salvation, giving thanks that you have held us worthy to be in your presence and minister to you. Humbly we pray that, partaking of the body and blood of Christ, we may be gathered into one by the Holy Spirit. Remember, Lord, your church spread throughout the world, and bring her to the fullness of charity. Together with Leo, our Pope, and Stephen, our Bishop, and all the clergy, remember also our brothers and sisters who have fallen asleep in the hope of the resurrection, and all who have died in your mercy. Welcome them into the light of your face. Have mercy on us all, we pray, that with the Blessed Virgin Mary, Mother of God, with Blessed Joseph, her spouse, with the blessed apostles and all the saints who have pleased you throughout the ages, we may merit to be co-heirs to eternal life and may praise and glorify you through your Son, Jesus Christ. Per ipsum et cum ipso et in ipso, est tibi Deo Patri omnipotenti, en unitate Spiritu Sancti,

0: Whatever you do in word or deed, do everything in the name of the Lord Jesus Christ, giving thanks to God the Father through him.
1: For those who cannot now receive Jesus in the Blessed Sacrament, we offer the following prayer. O my Jesus, I believe that thou art truly present in the most blessed sacrament. I love thee above all things, and I desire to possess thee within my soul. Since I am now unable to receive thee sacramentally, come at least spiritually into my heart. I embrace thee as being already there.

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Amen.

0: Let us pray. Having been made partakers of this table of unity and charity, we beseech your mercy, Lord, that through the work you have given us to do, we may sustain our life on earth and trustingly build up your kingdom through Christ our Lord.
1: Amen. Amen.

0: Prayer for vocations. God, our Father, who wills that all men be saved and come to the knowledge of your truth, we beg you to send laborers into your harvest and grant them grace to speak your word with all boldness, so that your word may spread and be glorified, that all nations may know you, the only God, and him whom you have sent, Jesus Christ, your Son, our Lord. Amen. Our Lady, Queen of the Americas, Mary, Mother of the Franciscan Missionaries of the Eternal Word.
1: We enter marriage thinking our spouses are going to be the balm for all our wounds, and sometimes they are. Other times, a spouse is like the diagnosing hand, pushing on your arm to see exactly where it's broken. Ouch! But the goal is your healing. Divorce stats are often misunderstood. 50% of people who get married don't end up divorced. 50% of marriages end up in divorce because so many people get married and divorced multiple times. And every time the person they fall in love with diagnoses their wounds, they take off again. Now, of course, there are some situations that are genuinely unhealthy or dangerous. So talk to your spiritual director if you think you're in one of those in your marriage. But for the average marriage, when you're facing hard times and romantic phrases feel forced, try these words: I will never leave you. There's a more profound expression of love in that than you could have ever uttered when you were young and infatuated. And it's through your faithfulness that our faithful God can love and heal you.
2: Lord Jesus Christ, at your Last Supper, you prayed to the Father that all should be one. Send your Holy Spirit upon all who bear your name and seek to serve you. Strengthen our faith in you and lead us to love one another in humility. May we who have been reborn in one baptism be united in one faith under one shepherd. Amen.
3: St. Paul said, "Husbands, love your wives as Christ loved the church." This is a great mystery, and I mean in reference to Christ and the church. Ephesians chapter 5, verses 25 and 32.

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1: Welcome to Edmonton, where industry, integrity, and progress have shaped both the city and the growth of the apostolic faith, rooted in resilience and devotion. I'm Francis Dennis, and this is Catholic Canada.

0: In this episode, we'll visit a unique seminary in Vancouver, home not only of the formation of future diocesan priests, but also to a Benedictine monastery, where life of prayer and study comes together in a life of dedication to God. We'll also meet sacred artist Tiana Williams in Bruno, Saskatchewan, whose painting brings the beauty of faith to life, drawing inspiration from tradition and personal devotion. But first, we look back at the deep roots of Catholicism in Western Canada, from the early missionaries to the establishment of thriving faith communities across the region.
1: The Catholic Church has played a quiet, determined role in shaping the spiritual, cultural, and social fabric of Western Canada. In the 1700s, the vast lands west of the Great Lakes remained largely untouched by European settlement. Yet the seeds of Catholic mission work had already been sown. French traders pushed into Rupert's Land, and with them came the first Catholic priests. The 1800s marked a time of remarkable Catholic expansion. As fur trading posts grew into settlements, the church moved with purpose across the plains. At the heart of this mission were the Oblates of Mary Immaculate, arriving in the 1840s, committed to reaching isolated indigenous communities. They braved blizzards and backcountry to spread the gospel, often traveling by snowshoe or dog sled. The Oblates built missions in what are now Manitoba, Saskatchewan, Alberta, and British Columbia. Their efforts were supported by pioneering bishops such as Alexander Anthony Tashi, Archbishop of St. Boniface, who helped transform the Red River Colony into a spiritual stronghold in Alberta. Alongside them, the Grey Nuns, originally from Montreal, journeyed west to serve in hospitals, orphanages, and schools. These sisters laid the foundations of Catholic social care across the region, bringing medicine and education when none existed. The Ursuline, another teaching order, would follow later in the century, focusing on the education of girls and newly formed prairie towns. Together, these orders formed a backbone of Catholic influence in the lives of both settler and indigenous communities. The 20th century brought rapid change. Cities rose, immigrants poured in, and the church adapted. New dioceses were created. Vancouver, Calgary, Regina, and Prince George, each led by bishops striving to shepherd growing Catholic populations. Yet this century also saw trials. The church became entwined in the painful legacy of residential schools, institutions often operated by Catholic orders under government mandate. These schools left deep scars, a truth the church is now reckoning with, and public apologies and a commitment to reconciliation. Still, from its challenge, the church remained a visible part of Western Canadian life. From the earliest priests with frostbitten hands to the nuns who opened prairie schools, it is a story of persistence, compassion, and an enduring belief in the value of faith in the wilderness. As the land changed, so too did the church. And yet, to every trial, it held fast to its mission to serve, to teach, and to bear witness for Manitoba's

0: River valleys to British Columbia's mountain peaks.
1: In Vancouver, priestly formation is deeply rooted in the Benedictine tradition, where the monk's life of prayer and contemplation shapes the future priest they help to form. A place where the Benedictine spirit and the call to priesthood comes together in a life of dedication to God.
2: To describe the life of St. Benedict, we can use some of the classical terms, you know, ora et labora, to work and to pray. If you look at what St. Benedict in his rule is asking for of anyone who is asking to join his community, he asks a very specific question: are they truly seeking God? After that, there's a whole lot of other kind of things. You know, we have a school, we have a farm, we run a guest house. There's a lot of other places, but the core, the foundation, resides in that search for God.
3: So we belong to what's called the Swiss American Congregation of Benedictines. So we were founded from Mount Angel Abbey in Oregon. In 1939, five fathers came up and took over the direction of the Seminary of Christ the King, which was in Ladner, BC, in those days. We've been here now already for 80 years, so we moved in on Christmas Eve of 1954. Yeah, so the majority of our monasteries in the U.S. and Canada sort of started out as seminaries, and that's been our main apostolate. So the Archbishop of Vancouver started the Seminary of Christ the King around 1931, but he had a very hard time staffing it with secular priests. And so in 1939, the monks of Mount Angel were able to come up and to take over the seminary. We've had about 1,800 seminarians come through, so it's a little more than one out of eight have been ordained of all those who come. I think around 260 of our alumni now have been ordained priests in the last 80 years or so.
2: We're quite unique in the fact that we have a high school seminary, then the arts and the theology. So all those years all put together, that's 13 years of seminary formation that you can have here. At the high school level, each of the teachers is engaged in the regular core courses that most high schoolers would have, plus some extras like Latin, obviously religion, things that are already gearing them towards future major seminary formation. Then when you come to the major seminary formation, then again it's following the guidelines for the Canadian Conference of Bishops for forming seminarians in Canada. Our rector participates in all the discussions with the rectors across Canada, and we try to really line up our formation to serve the church here in our diocese and in the other dioceses that send men here.
4: But the care of creation, he speaks about generation.

I think every seminarian ought to be formed in the heart of the church. And I think one of the things that monastic life really tries to do is try to be at the heart of the church, to be at the heart of what it means to be there at the service of God, which I think is essentially the call of every human being. And so what we offer is really not much different than any other seminary should be offering. What we have is a community of men that are trying to live that out for themselves, as well as hand that on to others who will take it to their parishes and hopefully put that into the people of God.

the biggest difference for us here in Assembly of Christ the King is that we are quite involved with the monastic life in a sense that we follow their schedule. For example, we start the day with Mass with them, and we do pray 2 hours of office with them, so midday and

0: To be able to be nourished by that, the beauty of the liturgy in the church has been very, very helpful for my discernment. And second, I think also being able to witness their life, their monastic life, their poverty, their balance between prayer and work, and their rule of life, which is for me a huge, a big game changer in my life. It's being able to have certain anchor points in during the day, for example, when to go to pray, when to have mass, when to have holy hour, being able to do that, to have that here, and then translate it back into pastoral ministry during the summer, or God willing, later in my priesthood, has been just very crucial to having a balanced and healthy spiritual and physical life. And to be, I like to see that this is a time for me to be set aside from all the busyness of the world, and to really treasure it and allow these moments of quiet, moment of slowness, to allow the presence of the Lord to fill me. And for me, it's been a big change, because prior to seminary, I was been in university, but was been working, and I almost felt like the busyness of life is a part of who I am. But while I'm here, I was able to discover a different side of who I am. Yeah, role model to what a community life should be like for a priestly formation.
1: They will participate in the liturgy with us, so which is, we consider, one of the essential parts of our formation, forming in the liturgy, forming in that praise of God and in that search of God, which is central to our life. We also assist the Diocese of Vancouver by educating their seminarians from the Redemptoris Mater Seminary. They will come in every day of those classes and share in that intellectual formation in the seminary.
2: I heard about it from some relatives of mine. Some uncles and cousins have been before. It's pretty standard, same as most high schools. We just have some additional courses. Like, we learned Latin, we learned French for my first 3 years, drama and band. The monks are our teachers, and so it's really awesome to kind of develop those close relationships with the teachers, something you don't really get at other schools. The prayer and the meditation that sort of underlies everything, because you know, the monks here, it's not like they only pray. They do, they play and they work and they, you know, they live their lives, but it's all sort of underpinned by this prayer and this relationship with God. And I just find that so fruitful and so nice. We have sports from 3:30 to 4:30. It is a wonderful time of the day, just expending energy. And also, I think one of my favorite parts about being here is the, you know, the brotherhood and the friendships that you develop with the other seminarians. And so sports or PE is a wonderful time to kind of enjoy that, to play sports with your friends and to challenge each other. And honestly, it's a bit scary to kind of leave this place that I've come to love so much. But I'm excited. I'm excited for what God has next for me. I hope to join the monastery here, so. But just to see the blessings that God has given me throughout these 4 years, and to now come to a close, it's a beautiful thing. Yeah.

if our work has been for years serving the church with our seminary, it has not been the only thing. The farm serves as a way of keeping us grounded. St. Benedict has his monks take a vow of stability, to be rooted in a place. And practically, the farm really does that. You can't just walk away. The animals need to be cared for. So it gives a really tangible expression to working with your hands, the manual labor, getting a sense of, as they say, the working man. We know what it means to work with our hands. We know what it means to throw hay bales, to get sweaty, to get dirty, which is, I think, the experience of many.

0: trim it.
1: Living out this search obviously has to be practical, and Benedict is very clear on the practical. He has set times for prayer, set times for work, set times for reading, set times to go to sleep, and he wants it to be adapted according to the climate and culture. I grew up in mission lands, and so that's the dimension of the church, the missionary dimension of the church has remained with me. Maybe a little bit like Thérèse of Lisieux, even though she was cloistered, there still is a fire for the life of the church. And so while I remain stationary, I think, I pray that God is using my presence, my search for him, to really enliven the church across Canada.
2: Sacred art has always played a vital role in the church, drawing hearts toward the divine through beauty. In Saskatchewan, artist Tiana Williams continued this tradition, creating paintings that bring faith to life with depth and reverence, where every brushstroke becomes an expression of prayer.
3: In school, I was always the artistic one in the class, the artist. And one of my earliest memories is standing in a church surrounded by people praising God with my mom and dad on stage singing praise and worship music and learning to clap to the songs. And that was just my normal, to be surrounded by people who love the Lord and serve the Lord. And growing up, my parents were very intentional about training us kids in the faith. We would pray a decade of the rosary as a family every night. We regularly attended daily mass. My dad is a wonderful teacher and taught us really, really well. And when I was, I want to say around 12, my mom gave me a set of pastels and basic acrylics, and I went to town just drawing whatever I could find, candles on the table. However, when I was about 14, 15 is when I started getting into digital media. So I thought I would follow in my mother's footsteps and become a graphic designer. And from there, I started using a tablet and painting digital paintings. And that's where I did my first few religious pieces. Our Lady of Sorrows would be one of the big ones. It wasn't actually until I was married at 22 that I started painting with traditional paints again. So beauty, of course, is one of the transcendentals. It's one of the ways that we encounter God and come to know him as he reveals himself to us. And art fits so beautifully into that as something that we can look at that is kind of pointless. Like, art doesn't have a usefulness. It's not a tool. It's just, it's there for its own sake. And sacred art in particular draws us to a higher understanding of the world. It draws us to a higher level because you're not just looking at something that is aesthetically pleasing, of course. It's also something holy. It's a person who so fully lived out God's will in their life that we can now ask for their intercession and they can journey with us in holiness. I go into every painting with a lot of faith. I lean very heavily into the beauty of it, trusting that when I make it beautiful, God is going to reveal himself through it. And from there, it's kind of up to him. So I put my art out there, which is a very vulnerable thing to do. And I'm constantly amazed with how different people receive it differently. One person might look at it and have an emotional experience that I never had with it, but it just hits their heart exactly how the Holy Spirit needed it to, right? And it's very humbling. It's so humbling because

you know, I'm doing my best as an artist using my technical skills and talents, but ultimately how it reaches a person's heart is God's work. So choosing a saint to paint is either going to be a personal piece, maybe a saint that I've loved for a long time, who I'm currently journeying with, or they're going to be a commission. So I begin with researching that saint. So once I have a pretty good idea of who this saint was, I do a photo shoot. So I sew a costume that I can dress my model in, and I get them all dressed up. I take photos of them holding various props in different poses and positions until I find, you know, something that feels right. And then I take that photo into Photoshop and edit it to make it look how I want the painting to look. So I will change out their face, change skin tone, change the color of their clothes, add details, change the background, and what I end up with is an image that looks more or less like what the final painting will look like. And I can take that and bring it to whoever's commissioned me and say, this is what your painting will look like. And they can provide feedback. Maybe they love the pose, but they don't care for the facial expression, or they love everything else but the background. And I can make those changes in Photoshop until we have something that we're both happy with. And my goal, of course, with every painting is that it's not only historically accurate, it's true to the facts of that saint's life, but that it's also really beautiful. And having that reference image gives us a good idea of how beautiful it will be. So once I have that, my husband actually makes me an art board with wood, and I sketch out the image on it. And from there, I just start painting. And the painting process, depending on the size of the painting, can take anywhere from a few months to over half a year. You know, that's a bit drawn out, especially as a mother and only having a few hours in the evening. But once the painting is done, I photograph it again. And I bring that image into Photoshop, I bring that image into Photoshop and edit out all the dust and other imperfections, glare, that kind of thing, and try to make it look as much like the original as possible while optimized for printing. That image then gets sent to my client if they're using the digital image, and that's the image that I use for making the prints.

0: It's been a real journey to balance motherhood and sacred art. There were many years where it was really hard to find, okay, how do I do this? How do I be a good mom? How do I live out my vocation as wife and mother while also living out my vocation as artist? During the day, I try to be fully present as a mother. I homeschool, so that takes obviously time every day, and there's just lots to do as a mom, housekeeping and cooking and cleaning, all that. And then in the evening, after the kids are in bed, is when I'll paint. So I have a few quiet hours, and fortunately I'm a night owl, so I can paint pretty late. But that time I can devote fully to painting.
1: Father and Son, Holy Spirit, amen. Bless us, O Lord, in these gifts which we are about to receive from thy bounty through Christ.
0: Inviting the Holy Spirit into whatever I'm doing so that no matter what I'm doing, whether I'm doing the dishes or reading a book to one of my kids or painting the face of a saint, that I'm doing his will. I would love to see a renaissance of sacred art in the church. I would love to see countless artists embracing the talent that God has given them and to make new and beautiful and unique sacred art that becomes a part of our culture and our history.

0: Catholics. I see there are artists out there who are doing exactly that. You know, growing up in the 90s and early 2000s and seeing, you know, that just being my normal to have whitewashed churches and kind of abstract religious art, I could sense that there was something missing, that there was a depth to our tradition and our Catholic culture that needed to be reclaimed. I feel like God is creating in me a bridge between the old and the new, in that he has given me modern skills, modern tools, to be able to create the images that I can in the way that I do, while also giving me a more traditional medium, oil paints, right? They've been around for hundreds and hundreds of years. And so I feel like my calling and what I desire to do is to take what was old and good and beautiful from our culture and bring it into the modern era. I sense a lot of hope, especially in the young people of the church, that, you know, God is still with us. The church is so alive. I think we will see a resurgence of beauty in our physical churches, but also in our families and in our lives. I think we will see a new generation of saints.
1: From the early missionaries who led the foundation of the faith in Western Canada, to the Benedictine monks forming future priests in Vancouver, and the sacred art of Tiana Williams bringing beauty to devotion, the Catholic spirit continues to move forward, just like this beautiful city of Edmonton. Whether it's through history, formation, or artistic expression, the church remains alive in every corner of this country. Thank you for joining me. I'm Francis Dennis. See you next time for another episode of Catholic Canada.

0: Someone's a little excited about the next arrival at Chesterton Station. Ah! Two old friends, eternal friends, G.K. Chesterton and Catholic writer Hilaire Belloc.
1: Chesterton, my dear chuckleball!
0: It's a reunion beyond the bounds of earthly existence.
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6: Welcome to Catholic Blitz. I'm Father John Trigilio, joined by Father Ken Briganti. And Father Ken, we have a question up for you today. What does idolatry mean? And you have 60 seconds.
7: Idolatry is against the violation of our first commandment, thou shalt only have one God before us. And it's a worship of a false idol. In ancient times, it could have been a physical item like a gold melted into a golden calf. It could have been a statue. It could have been an image like a painting. But it's not just what it represented. It was actually worshiping, thinking it was deified, these objects. And today, in our contemporary society, we can also add any type of a passion to it, like that we have that will replace God from our center. It could be money, fame, extreme hedonism. All of that, when it becomes in our center and becomes who we define ourselves, it becomes an obsession, that becomes our God as well. And so God should always be in the center, and everything else we have a relation.
6: Wow, with a few seconds to spare. Join us again for another episode of Catholic Blitz.

0: To see Pelagius the heretic.
1: Pelagius lived at Cardano well and taught a doctrine there.
0: However, you went to heaven or hell, it was your own affair. It had nothing to do with the church, my boy, it was your own affair.
1: So thank the Lord for the temporal sword and howling heretics too, and all the good things that Christendom brings, especially barley brew, with a roti doti diddly o, especially barley brew. Here, sit.
0: Oh, my. You do have barley brew.
1: Yes. Have you visited anyone else?
0: No.
1: Not even Elodie, your wife?
0: No. But Pope St. Pius X did meet me as my train arrived.
1: Oh. But do you have any idea where you're going to reside in this country or where your journey takes you next?
0: No idea whatsoever. I only said, bring me to Chesterton, and here we are. This world, oh my, there's so much more life, more vibrant, more alive. Mm. Wonderful country, eh?
1: Yes.
0: From the trains, it was one more glorious spring along the hedgerows of Sussex.
1: Sussex.
0: On Sussex Downs, where I was bred, in rains where autumn lanes are red, where Aaron tumbles in his bed, and dusty gales go by, where branches bear on verdant glen, and merry hills are widening then, I drink strong ale with gentlemen, which no one can deny, which no one can deny. Well,
1: there's no sense in denying ourselves a pint, okay?
0: A pint?
1: Oh, God.
0: Ha ha. Oh, my old chap.
1: What is it?
0: Look here. Aha.
1: Oh, send out the fast bowler, mate.
0: Ha.
1: Oh, I say, bad ball, you chucker. That's not cricket. Try again.
0: Yeah, here we go. Oh! Capital!
1: You'll find out I'm an all-rounder. Here. Lob one in here, you chucker. This is cricket.
0: Here you go, old chap. Lay wood on this ball, you slogger.
1: Picket fences for me! Picket fences for me!
0: Well struck, sir.
1: Well bowled me, mate.
0: Do you remember an inn, Miranda? Do you remember an inn? With the cheers and the jeers of the young muleteers.
1: Who didn't have a penny and weren't paying any. And the hammer at the door with the din.
0: And the hip-hop-hap with the clap of the hand to the twirl and the swirl. And the girl gone chancing, glancing, dancing, backing and advancing, snapping of the clapper to the spin.
1: Oh, muleteers, look what I have for us. Toys.

0: soldiers!
1: Ah! I shall take the French.
0: Oh, excellent. Then I shall be the Royal Fusiliers.
1: Heretics, or whatever you be, in Tarbes or Nîmes or over the sea, thou shalt never have good words from me. Caritas non conturbat me.
0: But Catholic men who live upon wine are deep in the water and frank and fine. Wherever I go, I find it so. Benedicimus Domino.
1: I say, O'Shue, do you remember that time when your hat took flight in Fleet Street?
0: Oh, yes. We were coming out of the pub and my chapeau went rogue.
1: You went rogue yourself, like a rampaging elephant chasing after that rumpled hat of yours.
0: All the way from the pub to the steps of St. Paul.
1: I was meant to help you. However, I was overcome with laughter as you pirouetted, leapt, knocked over wayward businessmen, all in hot pursuit of that hat of yours as it sailed out the street like a kite on the wind. Quite a memorable performance.
0: Well, if I had your commanding presence, I would have yelled to the wind, stop! And it would have abated and dropped its stolen booty.
1: Oh, nothing of the kind.
0: Well, my friend, you must know that you always enter the room with an air of danger.
1: I am hopefully deep in thought.
0: Oh, deep in drink?
1: Oh, good. The deeper I go in drink, the better chance I have of finding you.
0: Ah! Well, drink because you are happy, never because you are miserable. Drink because you do not need it. Amen.
1: From quiet homes to new beginnings, out to the undiscovered ends. There's nothing worth the wear of winning but laughter and the love of friends.
0: Do you remember when we first met, my older brother with the same holy mother?
1: Oh, most certainly. I remember I was low in spirits.
0: Oh, yes, but your low spirits are more enlivened and uproarious than anybody else's high spirits.
1: Well, the same could be said of you. After all, you are the master. A room comes alive when you enter it, as it did when we met in London at a small restaurant in Soho. Later, we haunted the pubs of Fleet Street. Not far from it, St. Paul.
0: Yes, and behind St. Paul's, the Paternoster Row, that treasure trove of booksellers.
1: And one mustn't forget the Cheshire Cheese. Many a lively debate there. Do you remember you used to carry that revolver?
0: Oh, yes, I bought it on my wedding day to protect my new bride from pirates.
1: Oh.
0: It's a chivalrous duty of a husband to protect his wife.
1: Was it ever loaded?
0: Yeah, I don't remember.
1: I remember one evening in a Fleet Street pub, we were arguing with an atheist.
0: Oh!
1: A particularly antagonistic fellow.
0: Oh, yes, indeed he was.
1: And when he announced he'd rather be dead than ever become a Christian.
0: Yes, and you announced to the whole room, rather dead than Christian? Gilbert! Do you have that revolver you carry? And I said, yes, and I took it out and I laid it on the table. And you said,
1: please do this man the courtesy of shooting him dead.
0: Yes, and so I picked up the gun and I aimed it across the table.
1: Yes, yes, he did. And the man's mouth fell open.
0: That's a large piece of shepherd's pie fell out of his mouth. Splat!
1: It's amazing how quickly he recanted his oath when confronted with the truth of his boast. The whole room fell silent, and the man said, or stammered, I didn't mean, I actually wanted to be dead. I must reconsider my stance.
0: As you said, why, certainly, sir. Reconsider your stance. While my associate here loads his firearm, and the whole room bursts into laughter.
1: Indeed they did. All but our antagonistic atheist interlocutor. I think he really believed I would have him shot.
0: High times on Fleet Street, eh? Mm-mm. Do you remember that time you came by my home on Christmas?
1: Ah, the ghost of Christmas present.
0: Yes, yes. You knocked on the door with an iron fist.
1: I remember I was celebrating our Savior's birth with enthusiasm and exuberance at a pub nearby.
0: Yes, yes. I opened the door, and there you were standing. And Francis said to me, who is it, Gilbert? And I said, it's Belloc. He's come to wish us a Merry Christmas. And suddenly you sprung to life and said, a Merry Christmas to all in this house. God bless you all.
1: I was filled with joy at the rescue mission our Lord had sent his son.
0: Oh, that was a glorious Yuletide.

0: Martin, do you remember 1900, Christmas Eve? You brought me to Midnight Mass with Elodie.
1: I remember every detail of that event. The incense, the candles, Elodie's angelic voice.
0: When she sang Ave Maria, it was like a bit of heaven on earth.

0: Why haven't you gone to see her since you've been here?
1: Every day since Elodie's passing, I've dressed in black, in mourning clothes. And every night, I traced a cross on a bedroom door with my thumb.
0: You really must go to her, my friend.
1: No, the Lord was quite clear. Marriage lasts until death. What if I can't let go? What if when I see her, I fall into idolatry and want her as my wife again? The Bible says, at the resurrection, they are neither married nor are given in marriage.
0: But are like angels in heaven.
1: Like angels.
0: The law does not take love away from us, my friend. He gives it to us more abundantly.
1: Of course. Of course. God is love. I guess I've been a big baboon.
0: A big baboon, eh? Well, the big baboon lives on the plains of Caribou. He goes about with nothing on, a shocking thing to do.
1: But if he dressed respectably and let his whiskers grow, how like this big baboon would be to Mr. So-and-so. Thank you, sir. My reason has been restored.
0: Well, the madman is not the man who's lost his reason. The madman is the man who's lost everything but his reason.
1: My dear friend, sing that song of right and wrong for me.
0: Oh, well, I will need to lubricate my pipes.
1: Oh, quite right. I concur.
0: Feast on wine and fast on water, and your honor shall stand sure. God's almighty son and daughter, he the valiant, she the pure. If an angel out of heaven brings you something else to drink, thank him for his kind intention.
1: Go and pour it down the sink.
0: Oh, and speaking of verse, would you read Rebecca?
1: Who slammed the doors?
0: And perished miserably.
1: A trick that everyone abhors in little girls is slamming doors. A wealthy banker's little daughter who lived in Palace Green, Bayswater, was given to this furious sport. She would deliberately go and slam the door like Billy O to make her Uncle Jacob start. She was not really bad at heart, but only rather rude and wild. She was an aggravating child. It happened that a marble bust of Abraham was standing just above the door this little lamb had carefully prepared to slam. And down it came. It knocked her flat. It laid her out. She looked like that. Her funeral service, which was long and followed by a sacred song, mentioned her virtues, it is true, but dwelt upon her vices too and told the end of one who goes and slams the door for fun. The children who were brought to hear this awful tale from far and near were much impressed and inly swore never more to slam the door, as they often had done before.
0: Bravo, my man! Bravo!
1: I suppose we have slammed the door on our earthly pilgrimage, eh, old friend?
0: Well, indeed, I suppose we have. But as you have told me so many times, the curing of pigs leads to that wondrous and mysterious gift of bacon.
1: The idea of a pilgrimage is an expedition. It behooves me on my journey to embrace and delight in the divine that is hidden in everything.
0: I suppose this entire journey is a

0: purifying sojourn, whether you travel by rail or automobile or under the power of your own two wings as you fly between the clouds.
1: When I was a lad on the Emerald Isle, I heard many stories, both lovely and wild, about the great dragons and monsters that be that swallowed the ships when they sailed on the sea.
0: Though I was an artist of canvas and paint, I sailed with St. Brendan and his jolly saints. We told the good people goodbye for a while.
2: We sailed to St. Brendan's fair isle, fair isle. We sailed to St. Brendan's fair isle.
1: Wherever the Catholic sun doth shine, there's always laughter and good red wine. At least I've always found it so. The Didicibus Domino.
0: I would think that earthly pilgrims, if they knew how much the choices they made in life would dictate their journey in this country, well, they would take much more care to intentionally and purposefully plan their voyage.
1: Indeed. As if they too would walk across a country to their true love, as all chaps should.
0: You know, I wonder how some of the chaps we knew in life are doing on their journey here. H.G. Wells, for instance.
1: Oh, poor sod. He's just as confused as he was before the journey. He may still be in the ticket office, bemoaning the inconveniences of travel, missing entirely all the blessings he's received thus far.
0: I like to think of Bernard Shaw sitting in some little table in a railway station with thousands of happy pilgrims passing him by, but he's sitting there with his dour expression, chewing on his beloved celery and drinking his lemon water and looking around at all the happy pilgrims with contempt.
1: True, very true. But I think for every pilgrim dragging his feet in this land, there are many more who are rejoicing, even in the uncomfortable period of purification, as I did, experiencing this unimaginable, vibrant landscape, which makes even the most beautiful earthly vistas pale in comparison. Mm. But this train station, your Market Harborough,
0: yes.
1: Is this your stop, or are you to continue on?
0: Yeah, my lad, I don't know. I don't know anything about that at all. It's all a mystery. Isn't that wonderful? And so until then, I suppose I will wait here with gratitude, wonder, and joy.
1: We Catholics do love a mystery.
3: No.
1: Is that for you or for me?
0: I wonder. Oh, no, no. As much as I enjoy having you here, my friend, I believe that train is for you. I feel it in my bones.
1: Strange. I was just thinking of Elodie. Perhaps now I shall be reunited with my love, and we will sail from this country to the divine realm together. And when Francis, your bride, finally shows up, be sure to find me again.
0: Oh, I will. I will, and we four shall go to the wedding feast and sing and dance like children. Oh, thank you, my friend. Your visit here was an event I've been looking forward to for a very long time.
1: Cheerio, me bucko.
0: Cheerio, other half. Godspeed. Goodbye.
1: Oh, not goodbye, my chuckaboo, but see you again soon. Cheerio, lad.
0: Cheerio, lad! I hope Elodie is waiting for you at your next harbor. You sail these vibrant seas together. Thank you, my good man. I know this is not heaven, but if the joy of this place is not heaven, I am overwhelmed thinking of my seat at the wedding feast. Blessings without number, mercies without end. I suppose I should get packing for my trip, eh, my good man?

0: A light amidst humanity's darkest shame brought hope to people forced into chains. 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
1: We've talked a lot about arguments in this series, but until now, we've never actually talked about arguments. I know, that seems contradictory, but it's not once you break it down. We've talked about different arguments, but we've never actually talked about an argument in itself. So why is this important now? Because just as a perfectly sound statement can seem contradictory, a perfectly self-refuting argument can seem sound. We need to be wary of these arguments. The debate over God's existence is probably one of the most long-standing in human history, so you can imagine the countless arguments surrounding its case. But let's not get caught up in history. The argument we want to examine today is pushed by the new atheist. The what? Atheists are people who deny God's existence. The new ones are just a fancy title they get for not being old. Kind of like a new pair of the same old shoes you get regularly. More than proposing arguments for God's existence, they oppose arguments for God's existence. In fact, this constitutes one of their arguments. First premise, if there are no good arguments for a claim, then if we are rational, we should deny it. Second premise, there are no good arguments for God's existence. Thus, the new atheists say, if we are rational, we should deny that God exists. Or, inversely, if you believe in God's existence, you are irrational, so the new atheists say. Let's break it down. For an argument to be sound, the premises must be true and the conclusion must necessarily follow. Well, to start, there are good arguments for God's existence, so false premise and therefore conclusion. But worse than an unsound argument is a self-refuting one. Atheists claim that God does not exist because there are no good arguments to prove it. They, on the other hand, have offered no good arguments to prove that God does not exist. So, to use their line of reasoning, we'd have to conclude, there are no good arguments to support the claim that God does not exist. Therefore, God exists.

The year 452 AD. Harrowing news reaches Rome. An army of Huns has penetrated the empire's frontier. Led by their king, Attila, the scourge of God, this wave of fierce barbarians leave razed cities, destroy churches, and many dead in its wake. Rome is next. Now fearful, the Emperor Valentinian III and his army abandon the city to its fate. In the midst of chaos and collapse, Pope Leo the Great stands in the breach. Accompanied by his aides and members of the Roman Senate, the Pope, unarmed and unafraid, meets Attila. He pleads with him, saying, "You who defeated everyone, defeat yourself. With no other deed will you be more like the immortal God than if you have mercy on the defeated." Upon hearing these words, Attila is filled with the fear of God and decides to retreat. Before leaving, he turns to Pope Leo and says, "Whoever you may be, man or angel, Rome and Italy are indebted to you for saving them. Give thanks to the God that you serve." Attila acknowledges your and his victory.

Purity is part of the life of every Christian, not just simply religious. The pure of heart will see God. We're not driven by distraction. We're not driven by pornography. Virginity is definitely the way to go. This is what we must do. We must be like the Blessed Mother. We must be like Saint Joseph. They are our parents. Our little children must be like Jesus. What is it that we feel that we must do in order to attract people? Are we that insecure so that unless we draw people's eyes and attention by nakedness of our bodies, we can be popular, we can be known? Brothers and sisters, this whole matter of who seeks God's will, do you really want God to ask you the question, should you dress that way? When we go to church, do we ask, Lord, do you want me to dress this way or that way in nakedness? I seek what is in my vocation in life. All are asked to be pure, pure of heart, pure of mind, pure of body. Brothers and sisters, this gets us into this matter of LGBT. Now, if you give in to LGBT and the rules and even the commands that are now being forced upon us and our children, the Lord gave us a body, a mind, and very often the body dictates what is the makeup that the Lord wants you to have, what your body should be, what your genitals should be. That's what the Lord wants you to conform with. Be at peace within yourself, with the body you have, and let your spirit conform to your body. Let yourselves be as the Lord has made you according to natural law. Now, we have bisexuality. That also is current, okay? But we must learn to control by the will what God wants us to do with our bodies. Now, that takes a lot of work. That takes a lot of self-control. But, brothers and sisters, you will not be happy in the long run if you change your body as a transvestite does, from woman to man and man to woman. It is unnatural. God loves you. God loves you. Try, work at it. He has an intention for you to be a man as you were born or a woman as you were born. God bless you. In the name of the Father and of the Son and of the Holy Spirit. Amen.

If I am delayed, you may know how one ought to behave in the household of God, which is the church of the living God, the pillar and bulwark of the truth. 1 Timothy chapter 3, verse 15.

0: In the name of the Father, and of the Son, and of the Holy Spirit, amen. You expired, Jesus, but the source of life gushed forth for souls, and the ocean of mercy opened up for the whole world. O font of life, unfathomable divine mercy, envelop the whole world and empty yourself out upon us. O blood and water, which gushed forth from the heart of Jesus, as a fount of mercy for us, I trust in you. O blood and water, which gushed forth from the heart of Jesus, as a fount of mercy for us, I trust in you. O blood and water, which gushed forth from the heart of Jesus, as a fount of mercy for us, I trust in you. Our Father, who art in heaven, hallowed be thy name. Thy kingdom come, thy will be done, on earth as it is in heaven.
1: Give us this day our daily bread, and forgive us our trespasses, as we forgive those who trespass against us. And lead us not into temptation, but deliver us from evil. Amen.
0: Hail Mary, full of grace, the Lord is with thee. Blessed art thou among women, and blessed is the fruit of thy womb, Jesus.
1: Holy Mary, Mother of God, pray for us sinners, now and at the hour of our death. Amen.
0: I believe in God, the Father Almighty, creator of heaven and earth, and in Jesus Christ, his only Son, our Lord, who was conceived by the Holy Spirit, born of the Virgin Mary, suffered under Pontius Pilate, was crucified, died, and was buried. He descended into hell. On the third day, he rose again from the dead. He ascended into heaven and is seated at the right hand of God, the Father Almighty. From there, he will come to judge the living and the dead.

Eternal God, in whom mercy is endless and the treasury of compassion inexhaustible, look kindly upon us and increase your mercy in us, that in difficult moments we might not despair nor become despondent, but with great confidence submit ourselves to your holy will, which is love and mercy itself. Amen. In the name of the Father, and of the Son, and of the Holy Spirit. Amen.

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Timothy, Leopold, Renata, and me.

0: Father John.
1: Good. We've missed you. Oh,
2: and I missed you.
3: Missed you very
2: How was the camp?
3: Much.
1: Very
0: oh,
1: good.
0: Yes, great. It was great.
1: Yeah. It's been great.
3: Ooh, it smells like cake in here.
2: That's because there's cake for our snack.
1: Oh, cake. Oh, I
2: but
1: love
2: we can't
1: cake.
2: Eat cake come yet. On. It's too hot. You might get burnt.
1: Okay, understood.
3: Okay,
1: oh,
3: come on.
1: Let's see.
2: Give me your backpacks and tell me everything about the camp.
1: Heavy. Can you help me take it off?
3: Thank you.
2: You're welcome.
3: Thank you, Father John.
1: Oh, thank you. Oh, we did many things, Father John.
0: Yes,
1: yes
0: we prayed
1: yes,
0: a lot.
1: That was awesome.
3: We went to mass every day.
0: Yes, they were really
1: And we jumped off a trampoline.
3: Yes.
2: Oh.
1: Yes.
0: But I wasn't scared.
2: Yes.
0: The tree was very high.
1: So
0: and
1: we saw
0: yes, it was. And we talked a lot about God.
1: And we went from house to house.
2: Wow.
1: With our Holy Mother.
0: We walked and we walked and we walked.
2: Very good.
1: What are you saying, Renata? We didn't
0: walk
1: that
0: much. Yes, we walked a lot.
1: No, we didn't. We didn't walk that much.
3: They've been like this since they met Mikey.
2: Mikey?
3: Yes.
2: Who's Mikey?
1: Huh?
3: Mikey?
1: He's a new friend that we made, Father John.
0: Yes, he's a new boy. Yeah. He'd never come before. Look, here he is in this drawing. That boy.
1: Yes, that's him.
0: That's him.
1: That's Mikey.
3: Yes.
1: Here you can see him stealing things and pulling Tim's tail.
0: Yes. That's
3: Mikey
0: true.
3: Scares me.
2: What are you saying, Tim?
3: I'm saying Mikey
1: well,
3: scares
1: sometimes
3: me.
1: Sometimes he can be a bit of a joker.
3: Yes.
2: Why are you afraid of him?
3: Because he hits other kids.
2: He hits?
1: Oh, yes, but he doesn't always hit that hard. Only sometimes.
0: And he doesn't swear all the time.
3: Well.
2: And he swears?
1: Yes, yes, but they're not always big bad words.
2: Big bad words.
0: Those words we're not supposed to say.
1: But he only says a few bad words. No,
0: no
1: he doesn't say too many. Renata, I'm telling you, he doesn't
0: words.
1: Say too many.
0: Big
1: No, I don't know.
0: I heard him
2: saying
0: with Father John.
1: No, listen.
0: Now they're like this all day long.
2: Is that right?
1: He doesn't say lots of bad words.
0: You heard him, Leopold.
2: Before you arrived,

0: Yay, beautiful.
1: Really beautiful. So, do you want to be holy?
0: Oh, yes, we want to be holy. Oh, no. No, we can't, no.
1: Why do you say that, Leopold?
2: No, we can't. The thing is that when they taught us the camp song, we wanted to be holy.
1: Yes, very good.
0: But then, Mikey afterwards, he told us that we couldn't be holy.
1: Mikey told you that?
2: Yes. We can't until we're older.
0: Yes, he said that for the time being, he wasn't going to be holy.
3: Besides, he said it every day as he was eating my snack.
1: What? Yes, did he really eat your snack?
2: Yeah, he ate Tim's snack.
0: Yes, he says because of his faster metabolism, he needs to eat more.
1: Children, I have really good news.
2: Really?
0: Yes.
1: Mikey is very, very wrong.
0: Wrong?
1: Yes, you can be holy. Right now.
0: Really?
1: In fact, God wants you to be holy now.
0: Really?
3: Oh, goody!
0: We can really be holy now, Father God.
2: So we don't have to wait until we're older.
1: You don't have to wait until you're older.
0: Oh, we can be holy now. Yeah. Good.
1: Let me explain it to you with a parable.
0: Oh, a parable. Oh, yes, I love parables. Let's hear it. Come on.
2: What's it called?
1: It's the parable of the 10 virgins. But before we start the parable, I have to explain something.
2: Okay.
1: In Jesus' time, weddings were different. The bridegroom used to come to the bride at her home. The bride was waiting for him with 10 friends. Then the bride and the groom would walk to their new house by the light of the lamps that their friends were carrying. They would celebrate the wedding in their new house and afterwards have a party with feasting and dancing.
2: Oh.
1: Well,
0: yes.
1: Now we can start the parable.
0: Yes! Let's see. That looks great, Father John.
2: Let's see. Oh, look at that.
1: The kingdom of heaven will be like 10 virgins who took their oil lamps and went out to meet the bridegroom. 5 of them were foolish, and 5 were wise. The foolish ones, when taking their lamps, brought no oil with them. But the wise bought flasks of oil with their lamps. Since the bridegroom was long delayed, they all became drowsy and fell asleep. At midnight, there was a cry.
4: Behold the bridegroom! Come and meet him!
1: Then all the virgins got up and prepared their lamps. The foolish ones said to the wise,
4: "Give us some of your oil, for our lamps are going out."
1: But the wise ones replied,
5: "No, for there may not be enough for us and you. Go instead to the merchants and buy some for yourselves."
1: While they went off to buy more oil, the bridegroom came. And those who were ready went into the wedding feast with him. Then the door was locked. Afterwards, the other virgins came and said,
4: "Lord, Lord, open the door for us."
1: But he said in reply, "Amen, I say to you, I do not know you. Therefore, stay awake, for you know neither the day nor the hour."
0: Oh, yes, I loved it, Father John. It was beautiful.
2: I liked it. Don't think it was a lovely parable,
0: Father John. Yes. Very beautiful.
1: Well, who did the 10 virgins represent?
0: The 10 virgins. No, I don't know.
1: The 10 virgins represent us.
0: Represent us.
1: Yes.
0: All right.
1: So then, who does the bridegroom represent? They were waiting for him, and suddenly he came in the middle of the night.
0: Oh, Jesus! Oh, Jesus.

0: That's right. Jesus.
1: Yes. I said it first.
2: No, I said it first.
0: All three of you were correct.
2: Oh, dear.
0: What is the difference between the wise and the foolish virgins?
1: Well, the wise virgins had oil and the others didn't.
0: Very good.
2: But, Father John, I wonder why didn't the wise virgins share their oil with the foolish ones?
0: Good question, Leopold.
1: Yes.
0: Because the wise virgins couldn't share their oil with the others.
2: They couldn't share their oil?
0: No.
2: Why not?
0: Because in the parable, the lamps represent our own hearts.
2: Oh, right.
0: And the oil is the love filling them. When we reach the moment of our death, when we meet Jesus, we need to have our hearts filled with love.
1: Okay.
0: But we can't ask another to lend us their love, understand?
2: Yes.
1: So the wise virgins had their hearts filled with love.
0: That's right, Renata. Yes. They loved. They were holy.
2: They loved. They were holy.
0: What do you think the hearts of the virgins were like?
2: They didn't like to fight.
0: That's correct.
1: Yes, that's it.
2: Oh, that's great.
1: And also they were good.
0: Very good.
2: And they didn't eat other people's food.
1: Yes, that's right. And they were generous.
2: Oh, yes, generous.
0: Generous.
2: Very good.
0: And now, what do you think the hearts of the foolish virgins were like? What were they like?
2: They would like to fight, Father John.
1: Yes, that's right.
2: And they would be selfish.
1: Yes, that's right, selfish. And they wouldn't eat little children's snacks.
3: Yes.
2: So I'm sure they would say something like, we'll be holy when we're older. And suddenly Jesus comes back and finds them sad and selfish and behaving badly.
1: Yes, behaving badly.
0: That's right, Leopold. A heart that doesn't love.
1: Empty.
2: Oh, dear. A heart without love.
1: Yes, without love.
0: And you? How do you want to live? With a heart empty of love?
1: No.
0: Like the foolish virgins?
2: No. We don't want to be like them. No.
0: Or with a heart full of love?
2: No.
0: Like the wise virgins?
2: Oh, yes, we want to be like them. We want to be like the wise virgins.
0: We can do it little by little, starting with small steps.
2: Yes.
0: First loving those who are close to us. Now.
1: Father John, I have a question.
2: What is it?
1: When are we going to eat the cake?
0: The cake? I completely forgot about it.
2: The cake. Come on, the cake, yes.
1: Oh, it looks so good.
2: Oh, yum. I can grab some because I love it. Yum, yum, yum. Oh, I've almost finished. Renata, give me some more. Come on, you have to share. You have to share.
1: That's not fair,
2: I'm going to take some Timothy's then. Give me some of yours. Come on, Timothy.
0: Renata, Leopold, Tim. You never had any problems sharing anything before.
2: But don't you know, in this life you have to get by on your own, Father John.
1: No, Leopold, it's you have to get by on your own.
3: That's what Mikey used to say. You're talking like him and now you're taking my snack like him.
0: Let's see. Do you want to be like the foolish virgins or the wise virgins?
2: Like the wise virgins, yes.
0: Then you must learn to love each other. You have to fill your hearts with love.
2: But I already feel like I love them. I love them here in my belly, especially when they give me
1: the
2: cake.
1: And I also love them when they don't bother me.
3: And I love them when they don't steal my snack.
1: That's right.
0: I think we need to listen to the parable again.
2: Okay.
0: What do you think if we listen to the music box?
2: Oh, the music box.
0: Is it
2: about the ten virgins also, Father John?
0: That's right, Leopold.
1: Oh, look.
2: It's the ten virgins.
1: Oh, yeah, I can see them.
2: Oh, it's so beautiful. The foolish virgins are sad.
1: Yes, that's because they haven't got any oil.
2: And the white virgins are with Jesus.
1: And they can't get inside.

0: lovely.
1: Oh, that was really good. I like that one.
0: Look, it's so good. I loved it a lot. I really like it.
2: I like that.
3: Do you like it?
0: Yes, I loved it. It's
1: Father John, I want to be like the wise virgins and always have lamps filled with oil.
0: Oh, and me too. I want to be like the wise virgins.
1: Yes.
0: I want to be holy.
1: We're going to be saints.
0: We're going to be saints. Yeah, we're going to be saints.

0: Leopold!
1: You hurt me.
2: Oh, I'm sorry, Renata.
1: Did you see how it feels?
0: Renata.
2: But she hurt me, Father John. She hit me on the pad.
0: That's
2: you
0: enough.
2: Know what?
1: That was your fault, Leopold.
2: No, children.
0: Please, children.
1: Stop it. That hurt me.
2: Oh, no, Father John.
1: He's got something on his head.
3: Eh, you down there. Can you pass us that pulley, please? It fell.
1: Yes.
2: The pulley fell.
3: Thank you.
1: That's
3: thank you, Father John. Come on, let's go.
4: Let's go.
1: Father John, are you okay?
5: Father John?
0: Yes, Renata.
1: Does it hurt?
0: Very much.
1: So why haven't you said anything to them?
2: It's true. Yeah, why didn't you tell them anything, Father John? Yeah. I would have told them a few things and then I would have hit them with my spoon.
0: Because then I wouldn't be like the wise virgins. I would be like the foolish virgins.
1: Well, I also want to be like the wise virgins, but sometimes it's difficult.
2: Yes, it's really hard.
1: Yeah.
2: How do you do it, Father John?
1: Yes.
2: What's your secret?
1: What is it?
0: The truth is, I actually have a secret.
2: Really?
0: Yeah.

0: So let me tell you.
1: Oh, he has a secret, and you're going to reveal it. The secret had to stop fighting. Oh, I see. This is the secret. The secret is to pray. He's going to pray.
0: In the name of the Father, and of the Son, and the Holy Spirit.
1: Amen.
0: Lord, send us your Holy Spirit, so that we can always love and be good and kind to everyone. They hurt you so much, and you forgave them.
1: Yeah.
0: Please give us the grace to love like
2: yes.
0: you.
2: Yes, please.
1: Yeah.
0: And we also pray for Mikey.
1: Yes, so he can learn to be like the wise virgin.
2: And also
1: yes,
2: he
1: please.
2: Stops pulling my tail and stealing my stack.
1: Yes, and also that I would never steal anyone's stack again either.
2: Yes,
3: and
2: yes.
3: also that I stop fighting.
2: And for me so that I never get angry again.
0: Holy Virgin Mary. Please bring us today the Holy Spirit.
3: Yes,
1: Virgin Mary, please bring us the Holy Spirit because we need it.
0: Amen.
1: Amen.
3: So, Father John, is this your secret to not get angry when someone hits you?
0: This is my secret.
1: Your secret is to ask for the Holy Spirit.
0: The Holy Spirit is who fills our lamps. Without him, we can't love the way Jesus loves. And there is someone who helps us to pray to the Holy Spirit and be holy.
1: Oh, really?
0: There was once a saint.
1: Oh, a saint. Yes.
0: Who always had her lamp filled with oil.
1: Always.
0: Yes. She's the one filled with the Holy Spirit.
1: She's the Virgin Mary.
0: She's the Holy Virgin Mary.
3: So does she always have her heart filled with love?
0: Yes, Renata.
3: Oh, like the wise virgin.
4: God chose her to be the mother of Jesus. She never sinned. Her parents were Saint Joachim and Saint Anne. They loved God with all their hearts and they loved each other very much. How joyful they must have been with Mary, their child who was always obedient, always cheerful, loving and full of piety. When Mary was already a young woman, she married Saint Joseph, a descendant of King David, a righteous man in the eyes of God. They were not living together yet when God sent an angel to ask her if she wanted to be the mother of Jesus. Mary trusted God and said yes. Mary and Joseph faced great difficulties in raising Jesus, long journeys to and from Egypt, uncertainty and dangers. Mary carried Jesus in her arms, keeping him close to her heart. He took his first steps by her hand. She watched him grow and followed him until she saw him die on the cross. And when Jesus resurrected from the dead and ascended to heaven to be with the Father, Mary continued helping us, praying for the Holy Spirit to come and helping us to understand Jesus' teachings. And even now, she cares for us, loves us deeply, and helps us from heaven.
3: Oh, that was lovely. I want to be like the Virgin Mary.
0: She's going to help you achieve it.
1: Oh, really?
0: She is the great teacher. With her, we can be holy. Are you ready to fill your vessels little by little?
2: Yes, Father John, we're ready. Let's do it.
0: Well then, I have prepared one for each of you.
3: One for me?
0: You can add a drop of oil each time you do something out of love.
1: I like it.
0: Well, what do you say if we have a snack like the wise virgins?
1: Oh, yes, Father John. Time.
0: And the Holy Spirit.
1: Amen. Time to have our snack. Right, okay, let's go. Oh, that one's too big for you, Tim. You have to give me some. Look what I've got. Look at mine. It's so small. Huh? Oh, it's true. It's so hard. Sorry, Tim. The thing is, I still need to practice to learn to be good. Please forgive me, Timothy. I'm really sorry.
2: Okay, I forgive you, Paul.
0: That's better.
1: Wow, Renata. Okay. Thank you.
3: We're not doing that badly. Right, Father John?
0: You're doing very well, Renata.
1: Please forgive me, Timothy. I'm sorry. I love you very much.
2: I forgive you. I love you too.
3: I'm really very happy, Father John. To be a wise virgin gives you lots of joy.
1: Yes, it's true, but... Oh.
3: What is it?
1: What's we have a problem. What do we do about Mikey?
2: Mikey? Huh?

0: What about my key, Father John?
1: He still doesn't know he can
0: Oh, he doesn't know. He doesn't know the camp song is true.
2: He doesn't know the song from camp is true.
0: He doesn't know.
1: He needs to hear the song of the foolish virgins.
0: Yes. Let's sing it. We can sing the song of the 10 virgins, and then we can sing it to him. Yes, we can sing the song. In Israel,

0: think I'm going to teach you about the church. Now, this church right here is one that the brothers put together. It's a puzzle. It took a long time. Now, this puzzle is made of many different pieces, you see? Different nice little colors. And each one of us is like this puzzle. We have many different people in the church. And we all different types of people. And we make up the church. And so, when I put this in here like this, it makes the church look nice. If all the pieces are there, the church looks beautiful. And so it is with us. If we live in holy lives, then we are making our church look beautiful. The Roman Catholic Church needs each one of us to be alive for our faith. Well, I'll see you next time. God bless.
1: You're watching EWTN Kids.

0: Catholic family. Saint Joseph, protector of the family and example of faith and obedience to God. Very soon we'll be celebrating the Feast of Saint Joseph. As you all know, Saint Joseph is an example of faith and obedience to God, and this is why God chose him to be the protector of the Holy Family. It all began when Saint Joseph learned that the Blessed Virgin Mary was with child before they had moved in together. Saint Joseph was very sad and confused when he found out about this. But because he was a just man, he decided not to say anything to anyone. But God immediately consoled him, sending an angel to explain his plan.
1: Joseph, son of David, do not be afraid to take Mary as your wife, for what is conceived in her is from the Holy Spirit. She will give birth to a son, and you are to give him the name Jesus, because he will save his people from their sins.
0: Saint Joseph knew then that this baby was the Messiah announced by God. From that moment, he accepted that he would be Jesus' adoptive father and care for him and his mother. And this is why Joseph is the patron saint of all families. Now, talking of families, next weekend is the Fathers and Sons camping trip organized by the parish. We're going to have a great time.
2: It'll be excellent.
3: Yeah, I bet we win the survival contest.
2: Hey, are you coming on the camping trip?
4: What, with the parish? Forget it. We don't want to listen to talks.
2: What talks? We're not going to hear any talks. We want to win the survival contest.
3: Right. You got to follow a trail of blue markers. And the first one that finishes the course will get a medal.
4: A silly trail of blue markers? Call that a contest? Sounds totally lame.
3: No, it's not. You got to spend the night in the mountains.
4: Ooh, that's so scary.
5: Yeah, someone catch me. I think I'm gonna faint.
2: So you dare and do it, huh?
4: Wait a minute. Is he saying we're scared?
2: What? No, not me. I just said you wouldn't dare spend a whole night outside your comfy bedrooms.
3: Just drop it. We're gonna win the survival course.
4: We'll see about that.
2: Yeah? Why?
4: We're gonna enter the contest and win.
2: Okay, challenge accepted. Your dads can come, too. It's a fathers and sons camp.
4: In that case, I'm not going.
5: Hey, it doesn't matter that you don't have a dad. You can come, too.
4: No way. I'm not going to be the only one there without a father.
2: Father Michael, we've come to sign up for the camping trip.
0: That's great. Here is a survival guide for each of you.
6: Oh, we won't be needing those guides.
0: I think you will. It's very important that you follow the instructions you'll find in them. You see, the mountain trail is a bit like the path of life. You have to trust in God and obey His will, like Saint Joseph did.
6: But why? Why can't we just do it our own way?
4: Right. We're really brave.
0: In life, you have to place your trust in God because He knows you better than you know yourself. And that is what faith is, trust. And you have to obey Him because God is your Father and always wants the best for you. And in exactly the same way, you need to trust these guides to get through the survival challenge.
6: Okay.
0: You don't sound very convinced.
6: Well, I'm not. This guide is for little kids. We're too old for this stuff.
0: You know, the Gospels tell us about many occasions when Saint Joseph obeyed God's instructions. You should read the survival guides I've given you very carefully. It will help you prepare for the camping trip.
6: But the trail is all laid out, isn't it?
0: Yes. But it's not enough just to follow the blue marks. You should take the advice of someone who's older than you.
3: There's tons of great survival tips in here.
2: Yeah, we need to study this stuff.
5: Yeah, well, here's what I think of it.
2: Hey, what are you doing?
5: We don't need that to win the contest.
6: Yeah, you tell them.
2: Okay, suit yourselves.
5: We're gonna show you how to have a real adventure.

0: what you mean is, how to get really lost in the woods.
1: Yeah, we'll see about that.
2: This is great. I see you're well prepared.
0: Yes. We've been working really hard to make sure we have everything we need.
2: Okay. I see you're well prepared, too. And what about you two? Where are your backpacks?
1: We don't need backpacks.
2: Didn't you read the instructions in the survival guide?
1: We don't need a guide either. Right, we're really tough and really strong.
2: Well, it's lucky that the path is well signposted, but it was a bad idea not to follow the instructions in the guide.
1: The only thing we follow is our survival instincts.
2: What a pair. In life, there are a lot of things that take hard work, you know. You have to make an effort to achieve what you want. And a job well done is very pleasing to God. Let's all get on the bus, okay? Well, this will be our base camp. This is where we'll all meet up at the end. Here, I've got walkie-talkies for you so that you can stay in touch all the time. And remember, guys, always follow the blue markers.
0: Okay, we got it.
3: It's getting dark, but this is so much fun.
1: Don't get overexcited.
3: What do you mean? This is a real adventure.
4: I'm so bored.
5: Well, do you want me to take you to the campsite?
4: All the other kids will be there with their dads, except me.
5: Martin, you're gonna be fine. Come on, get up. I'll take you in the car.
4: What about my backpack?
5: There's no time. I'll make you a sandwich and you can take the flashlight that's in the car. Come on.
2: Well, before we eat, I wanted to talk to you all about St. Joseph. You see, St. Joseph was a great example of faith and obedience to the will of God, and he made it his life's work to protect the Holy Family. St. Joseph and the Blessed Virgin Mary arrived in Bethlehem. She was about to give birth, and St. Joseph looked for an inn where they could stay the night.
6: I'm sorry, there's no room. Although, I see that your wife is with child. I could let you use a stable of mine on the edge of town.
2: And so St. Joseph prepared the stable as best he could for the birth of the Son of God. He probably had to clean it and chop some wood to make a fire. St. Joseph was always working to care for the Blessed Virgin Mary and for Jesus. In the same way, you provide for your families because they are your greatest treasure. What that means, most importantly, is to pass on your Catholic faith. And you can ask St. Joseph to help. It was probably Joseph who taught the young Jesus to pray. It's easy to imagine the Holy Family praying together. St. Joseph raised Jesus in the Jewish faith and taught him to pray to God. He probably also taught him to bless every meal and to give thanks to God for all the good things he gives to us. It's wonderful to pray with your children and for them to see you pray. We should all learn from St. Joseph to have absolute faith in God. Because it was God who told him to flee to Egypt, he spoke to him in a dream through an angel.
7: Joseph, you must take Mary and the child and escape to Egypt, because King Herod wants to kill Jesus.
2: St. Joseph immediately did as the angel had said. God could have saved his son from Herod, but he wanted to rely on St. Joseph's obedience.
8: So he set out with nothing.
2: Yes, he obeyed God immediately.
8: And he had to begin a whole new life in Egypt.
2: Exactly. He started over afresh. The difficulties didn't discourage him. St. Joseph likely thought, if God asks this of me, he will help me get through.
0: Look, a cave!
1: You call that a cave?

0: It's plenty big enough for us to build a shelter.
1: A shelter? What? You gonna start work now?
0: Yes, of course. You think the shelter is gonna build itself?
1: But we're totally worn out.

0: Sure. We've got instructions to show you how.
1: That's so silly.
0: We're gonna make a wall out of stones and a wooden door.
2: Why don't you guys build a chimney as well?
3: And a bowling alley. I really want to go bowling tonight.
0: Very funny. Let's see what you do when it gets dark.
4: Years later, God told St. Joseph that he could return to Nazareth because Herod was dead.
5: And he had to start again with nothing.
4: Exactly. St. Joseph was a carpenter, and he opened a little workshop in Nazareth.
6: Hi there. We've got another camper here.
4: Ah, hello. Well, this is fantastic. If you move fast, you should catch up with your friends.
6: Okay, Martin. I'll see you tomorrow. Have a good time.
7: Father Michael?
4: What is it?
7: Can I talk to you for a second?
4: Why, of course.
7: I'm here on my own.
4: Yes?
7: It's 'cause I don't have a dad.
4: I know.
7: He died a long time ago, and...
4: That's okay. Martin, you can always pray to St. Joseph and ask him to be your father from heaven. He will take care of you and your mother. St. Joseph has a big heart, and he loved his family very much. Here, this is a holy card of St. Joseph. He's the protector of the family. You'd better run along. You have to catch up with your friends.
3: It looks perfect.
0: What about you guys? Where are you going to sleep, huh?
2: Well, let's see. Right here?
0: Under a tree? You're crazy.
3: Hey, look. See what I see?
2: A cave.
3: Let's go.
0: Where are you going?
2: To our shelter. We've spotted a cave at the top of that mountain.
6: But it could be dangerous to leave the trail of blue markers. Remember what Father Michael said.
2: Oh, yeah. And what's gonna happen to us?
3: Up to you, I guess.
2: We can shelter in that cave.
3: Right. And we won't have to do any work at all. See you later.
0: Well, we did the right thing anyways.
6: Yeah, we worked really hard, like St. Joseph.
0: Right. St. Joseph always did a good job.
4: St. Joseph was a hard worker. In fact, he's the patron saint of workers. He also showed his son Jesus the value of work.
8: Hello, Joseph. I've come to pick up the chair I ordered. Is that it? Well, it's just perfect. You are a real craftsman. I see you're teaching young Jesus, too.
3: Hello.
8: Son, you learn from your father. He's the best carpenter I know.

The Pope is now kneeling before this miraculous image of Our Lady of Good Counsel, which is this highly venerated image of the Virgin Mary that was said to have miraculously appeared on April 25th, 1467. And the Pope is now kneeling before her. Pope Leo is in fact very attached to this shrine in Genazzano. It was the first place that he visited outside the Vatican on May 10th, 2025, only 2 days after being elected Pope. And in fact, now he is...

he's placing a golden rose on the altar in front of this image of Our Lady, which is a symbol that the popes have done in the past to show their the importance of these of certain Marian shrines and places. And this this golden rose, it has three petals, and at the base of it are the coat of arms of the Basilica and shrine of Our Lady of Good Counsel and of Pope Martin V, who was the first pope to have presented a golden rose to this place in 1431. And then there's also the coat of arms of Pope Leo XIII, who elevated the shrine in Genazzano to the status of a basilica, and then obviously Pope Leo XIV's own coat of arms.

0: Now they just unveiled this fresco depicting Pope Leo XIV in the Chapel of Our Lady of Good Counsel. So he's shown kneeling before her icon, and so now he this fresco will be forever placed in this chapel that means a lot to Pope Leo XIV. And it was made by the engraver and painter Marco Innocenzi, a former restorer at the Vatican Museum's Laboratory for the Restorations of Paintings and Wooden Objects. And like we said, it shows Pope Leo XIV gazing towards the icon of the Virgin Mary on a kneeler, and there's also the coat of arms of Pope Leo XIII, his predecessor, who had been deeply devoted to the to Our Lady of Good Counsel since childhood, and then he was the one, like we were saying before, who elevated the shrine to the status of a minor basilica and contributed to the spread of the devotion of Our Lady of Good Counsel. Pope Leo XIV, his fresco is now accompanied by, next to his fresco, there are other frescoes of other important popes who have also visited the chapel and contributed to the spread of this devotion.
1: Santità, bentornato
0: Holy Father, welcome back to Genazzano. In this basilica and to our sweet mother of good counsel. I think the most adequate word to express our joy is thank you and glory, thanks to God.
1: Deo gratias, sì. Lode e grazie alla Santissima Trinità.
0: Thanks to God and thank you to the Holy Trinity for all the beautiful things it has realized. Especially thank you to the Virgin Mary, the most loved creature. Holy Father, to us, your sons, your presence is a gift. It is also a commitment and a blessing. The offering of the golden rose that you have given to Our Lady, it secures this love that Our Lady has. That this golden rose shows the love that you have shown this Our Lady of Good Counsel since your youth. We have always been custodians of this basilica and shrine, heart of a Marian heart of the Augustinian order and of our diocese and of Genazzano. Our attachment to this is real and full. We always know that she has a maternal heart that illuminates her ministry, and him know that you, the Pope Leo, can have always a home here, that you can always come here, and we care for you very deeply.

Poblio is now receiving a gift from the shrine, which is a relic from the bones of Blessed Stefano Bellesini, who was an Augustinian friar and pastor of the shrine, whose mortal remains are venerated in the Basilica in Genazzano. And he is someone who dedicated himself to the pilgrims who visited the shrine and helped foster the devotion to the Virgin Mary and the education of children, those who were poor and marginalized. And the Pope instead is giving to the rector's shrine, who was the one who was just speaking now, a chalice.

As you were saying, the person that we just heard speaking was the rector of the shrine, Father Ludovico Maria Centra, and he was the one who was welcoming the Pope back at this shrine. And like we were saying, it's a shrine that the Pope has is very attached to, and he's visited it very often, even in his youth before becoming Pope, when he was still a student in Rome, when he was a prior of the Augustinians. And it was one of the first places he it was the first place he visited outside the walls of the Vatican after 2 days just after being elected. And now the Pope is greeting several of the priests who will be concelebrating and who are present at the shrine.

So as we were saying, Genazzano, this shrine of the Our Lady of Good Counsel, was one of the first places that he visited outside the Vatican on May 10th, 2025, just 2 days after being elected Pope. And during that visit, he wrote in the Pilgrim's Book at the shrine, "Even in the early days of my pontificate, I felt a duty and deep desire to visit Genazzano, the shrine of Our Lady of Good Counsel, which throughout my life has accompanied me with its maternal presence, its wisdom, and the example of its love for the Son, who is always the center of my faith, the way, the truth, and the life. Thank you, Mother, for your help. Accompany me in this new mission." So again, that shows Pope Leo's deep affection for this place, which, like we said, he visited even in his youth and when he was an Augustinian prior. And he actually celebrated a year before his election. On April 25th, 2024, he had, when he was still a cardinal, he came to visit the Shrine of Our Lady of Good Counsel and celebrated Mass there on the feast of Our Lady.

Our Lady of Good Counsel is highly venerated in the Anglo-Saxon Augustinian world because even the Augustinian province of Chicago, which is where the Pope is originally from, is named after her. So, and also some of the first Augustinian novices native to the United States began their religious life at the monastery of Genazzano during the 19th century. And many of the missionaries who then accompanied Italian immigrants overseas, as well as the first Augustinian missionary to Australia, set out from Genazzano.

And as we were explaining earlier, the shrine is run by the Augustinians and was founded on April 25th, 1467, following the miraculous appearance of this highly venerated image of the Virgin Mary. And the story behind this appearance of this miraculous image is that there, a widow and an Augustinian tertiary named Petruccia, who today is recognized as blessed by the church, there was a moment where they were going to reconstruct the church, and she played a decisive role in its reconstruction. And she apparently sold all her possessions in order to rebuild the church and the convent. And since she wasn't able to complete the undertaking with her own resources, everyone then mocked her. But she replied, "Don't worry, because before I die, she was already elderly, before I die, it will be the Blessed Virgin and Saint Augustine themselves who will bring this church to completion." And the fulfillment of this prophecy was truly occurred, because 1 year after she said these words, on April 25th, 1467, an image of the Blessed Virgin miraculously appeared on one of the walls of the church. And this was then written down by Ambrogio Massari of Cori, known as Coriolano, who was the prior general of the Augustinians and a prominent figure during the pontificates of Paul II and Sixtus IV in 1581. So there, they wrote down this that because of this widow, what she had said, then this miraculous image of Our Lady appeared, which is still obviously venerated today. And today, Petruccia's mortal remains are housed in the counter facade of the basilica. And there's a collection documenting the miraculous events of 1467, which was published in the 18th century.

However, even before the miraculous image, the Church of the Virgin Mary of Jinatan already existed, it said in 1277, so even before the appearance of the miraculous image. And there's also evidence of Augustinian hermits already living in that area as early as 1283. So it has an Augustinian presence that goes very far back, and also the church even predates this miraculous image of Our Lady of Good Counsel.

The Pope is still greeting many of the people present in the church, many local authorities, representatives of the church who are lining up to greet him.

So as you were saying, an ancient church already existed in the 1200s, but then it was only later that a bigger church and convent were built. And this happened because, well, in 1356, the Augustines accepted the donation of the church from the Colonna family, which were the local feudal lords. And then in 1417, Martin V was elected pope, and he was originally from Genazzano. So then a period of great development began in the town for the local Augustinians. So now the pope has finished greeting those present, and he will now get ready and prepare himself to shortly celebrate Mass. So that brings us to the end of this first part of this live broadcast of the Pope's visit to Genazzano, where we saw the unveiling of the fresco with Pope Leo in it. We will reconnect shortly in a little while for the live commentary and translations of the Mass. Thank you, and please stay tuned.

0: Lord, bless our family, all of us now together, those far away, all who are gone back to you. May we know joy, may we bear our sorrows in patience. Let love guide our understanding of each other. Let us be grateful to each other. We have all made each other what we are. O family of Jesus, watch over our family. Amen.
1: Welcome to another semi-quincentennial minute where we honor America on her 250th birthday this July 4th, 2026. Today I want to talk about, believe it or not, the duty of patriotism. It's part of the commandments, honor thy father, that includes honoring your country and giving your country what is its due. This is not an extra. It's part of God's commandments to the world that we have to obey, which is when we have our Father who has given us something, we should appreciate it and listen and be at the service of that Father, in this case, the country. And the patriotism comes from the Latin word patriarch, which is father. So patriotism is a duty. It's not an extra. It's not a sentimental thing. It means that you have to do what's needed for the good of that of our country. And sometimes that means saying we're going off course. We have to do the right and the good and correcting course when it's time to correct course. But it also includes respecting and being thankful for all we've given and try to give back to the common good, which is our higher good, the good that we share among all of us as a country. And that country, of course, has to give to the whole world. So this is the duty. It's not an extra. It's not something sentimental. It's not something making you feel good. It's a duty that has to be executed. That is joyful duty if done right. And I wanted to say in regard to this that when you enjoy something, it's actually better. You're doing, and St. Thomas Aquinas says this, you get more merit for enjoying.

0: doing the good than you do when you don't enjoy it. And we could discuss that some more, but right now I wanted to leave you with that thought that we should this day, this year, celebrate and be happy and be thankful for what we're giving, and then also correct our course to go back to the principles, study the basic physics, study the what you need, and the IAPweb.org site is there for you. Call people, talk with people, work with people, celebrate this year, and make it a happy time. God bless you on this semi-quincentennial. Thank you for listening.
1: What is true self-esteem? If I, Ray Guarendi, declare Ray Guarendi to be a unique and valuable human being with great self-esteem, who makes the judgment? Ray Guarendi. It all depends on what I think. My self-esteem is built on sand. It will rise and fall depending upon my accomplishments, my achievements. The God of the universe declares Ray Guarendi as infinitely valuable. Now, that is true self-esteem. That is self-esteem that does not rise and fall with my achievements, my accomplishments, anybody admiring me, even my sinfulness. True self-esteem, that which is infinite, comes from the creator of the universe. If he declares me infinitely valuable, I am.
2: Hilaire Belloc wrote three hauntingly personal pilgrimages of the soul. The Path to Rome, 1902, The Four Men, 1912, and The Cruise of the Nona, 1925, in which he waxes wistful and whimsical on the first things, the permanent things, and in general, on the things and the thing that give meaning to and make sense of anything and everything else. A sense of place is linked to the love of home, and the love of home is itself sorted by the home's temporary absence or unattainability. Paradoxically, it is the sense of exile that gives the love of home its intensity and its power. The theology of place is therefore rooted in the earth and yet reaches to heaven. It is expressed most sublimely in the Salve Regina, in which the poor, banished children of Eve, lost in the veil of tears, hope that after this our exile, we might behold the blessed fruit of our mother's womb, Jesus, who is the soul's true home.
3: Get the whole story on all the great books every Catholic should know. Watch the full-length series anytime at ewtn.com/ondemand.

0: Because the dayspring from on high came to us in his tender mercy, Sister Frances Bislin knew she must answer Jesus' call to minister to those with special needs. With a trust in Jesus to provide for all the needs of Dayspring Homes, Sister Frances has faithfully served God in establishing a vibrant ministry. This trust and obedience led Sister Frances to pray to God for a unique gift for the residents of Dayspring. The gift? A chapel where Dayspring's people could worship the Lord with ease on a daily basis. This is the story of how God answered Sister Frances Bislin's impassioned prayer.
1: As I went through the house almost daily, I would look out at the deck that no one really utilized or used, and I would think to myself, oh, I would love to have a little chapel, a little meditation room back here. The reason why was because I wanted a special place for the Lord, because Jesus is truly the center of why we are here. We had many groups come through the home, and each group I told the story of the fact that one day this deck is going to be a little meditation room. And then I just left it in God's hands and really didn't think too much about it. And then one evening, I received a phone call.

0: I talked to Sister on the phone, and I stumbled through the conversation because I was saying to myself, I don't want to build a chapel, I want to build a monastery. And this insistence kept coming back to me. First the chapel, then the monastery.
1: At one point I said, Peggy, what are you trying to say? And she said, Sister, I'm going to build a chapel at Day Spring. And I was, excuse me? And she said, I'm going to build a chapel at Day Spring. And I just said, wow. And I put the phone down and I sat on my chair and I just, look, God, you did it. You did it.
2: Rejoicing in God's providence, Sister Frances begins to plan.
1: And then I started to sort of visualize what I thought the chapel was going to be like, and that was to close in the deck. And I met with Peggy and the builder, and he basically had the same idea, we'll just extend the deck. And when the donor of the chapel came along and looked at me and said, oh, I don't mean a wooden deck, I mean a chapel with a foundation.
0: We put Our Lady in charge of building the chapel and left it up to her. Everything fell into place.
1: When Peggy came and we talked about the chapel, she asked only one thing, that I name the chapel, that she named the chapel. And she said, I would like to call it the Divine Mercy Chapel. And I was extremely happy about that. The one thing that Jesus asked St. Faustina to do when she was recreating this picture, this image that she had seen, was to have on the bottom, Jesus, I trust in you.
2: As Sister Frances continues the work of establishing the chapel at Day Spring, she found a miraculous connection to the Divine Mercy that seemed too fantastic to believe.
1: We had three gentlemen who came from Scotland to volunteer. They were here for 3 weeks and helped us tremendously. Returned to Scotland and a few months later called me and said, Sister, we don't have much work in Scotland and we were just wondering, could we come over for 3 months and help you in any way you want? And I said, well, guess what, gentlemen? You are going to build a chapel. And they said, what? And I said, you're going to build a chapel. Well, these men were so excited. They came over. One is a master carpenter, one is a painter and decorator, and one lays foundations. So we truly thought this is God's work. The men came over to United States, came to Day Spring, and I said, of course we haven't started to build, but we have the name for the chapel. We are going to call it the Divine Mercy Chapel. And these gentlemen were looking at each other, and I said, well, what's wrong? Don't you like the name? And Paul, one of the gentlemen, says, Sister, you're not going to believe this, but we pray the Divine Mercy Chaplet every single night. And they said, the people in Scotland will never believe that we did not know that this was the name of the chapel. And with that, they became so enthused about building this chapel that they were here at 7 o'clock in the morning and didn't leave till 7 o'clock at night.
2: Encouraged by the firm foundation being laid, Sister Frances now finds herself astounded by God, exceeding her wildest dreams.
1: I prayed and then started to do just a little basic design, you know. And one of the things I knew I wanted was lots of light. My thinking was, good, we will have windows that we can look out and nature. And then I began to think about the cosmic Christ, you know, God in nature, God's creation. Isn't this wonderful? And then Peggy came along and said, now we have to have stained glass windows.
0: We got the windows from the Archdiocese of Philadelphia.

0: And all the windows face the tabernacle in adoration.
1: So we were invited to go down to the warehouse and look for the stained glass windows. So we went down there, we found these beautiful windows. There is a gentleman, Mr. Beyer, who works exclusively with stained glass. We knew that the stained glass windows that we loved were too big, but Mr. Beyer was able to reduce these windows without losing any of the original glass itself. We also wanted to have windows that were, you know, five women, five men on each side. And to do that, Mr. Beyer was able to create new windows, still using the original glass. And so we created a window of Blessed Margaret of Castello, who was someone who lived in the 12th century, who was a cripple, blind, lame, and became a saint, became blessed in the church. And we thought this would be a wonderful role model, since we are here for people with physical as well as mental disabilities.
2: Grateful for the Lord's generous provision, Sister now discovers a heart devoted to giving God the very best.
1: We had talked about the furnishings. Peggy had been looking at different altars and different furnishings for the chapel, and came to me one day and said, "I'm really not too satisfied with what I see, so I am going to commission a wood carver to come."
0: We wanted the altar to be very special because that was going to be the center of the chapel, because the monstrance sits on the altar, and in the monstrance is the Blessed Sacrament. We commissioned Mark Yunt to do the wood carving in Divine Mercy Chapel.
1: Everything that you see in this chapel that is made of wood was hand carved. And again, the beauty of that is that this man, Mr. Yunt, recognizes he has a talent, and he utilizes that talent to give back to God the talent that he gave him. I believe that he saw it truly as a labor of love, and it was certainly more than just the commission. You can see it in the beauty of the wood. You can see it in the face of the angel. You can see it in the face of Jesus, that this man was able to create out of pure love these magnificent pieces.
2: Upon completion of God's great work, his people celebrate his goodness and ask his blessing upon the Divine Mercy Chapel.
1: After the chapel was finished, there was so much excitement in the air about the chapel, and we were looking forward to the dedication of our chapel. And we knew that once the chapel was dedicated, then we would have the Lord present in the tabernacle, and we could come to freely worship him whenever we so chose. So we decided on the August 15th for the dedication itself. August 15th is the feast of the Assumption of Our Lady into Heaven. And we really believe that Our Lady had such a large role to play in the building of this chapel. So we chose that day for that purpose. Well, the day came, the sun was shining, and we had built a huge tent outside. We had over 300 friends, family, come to celebrate with us. People from out of state, people from other countries, Canada and Scotland, came to join us for this wonderful, wonderful celebration. We also were blessed to have Bishop Welsh come to, first of all, celebrate the Mass with us, and then to take the Blessed Sacrament and bring it into the chapel and have Jesus reposed in the tabernacle. So there was so much joy, so much excitement around all of this, and it has continued to be a great source of joy, not just for the people at Dayspring, but from the people in the community who come in and share our chapel with us. And we know that those people are not just praying for their own needs, but also they're praying for the ministry of Dayspring.
2: Resting in God's love, the community of Dayspring

0: brings their faithful hearts to him and explores his immeasurable goodness.
1: The residents of Day Spring love this chapel, and they see it as very different from the rest of the house. They see it as a sacred space. So quite often, without us even asking or saying anything, we will find a resident in chapel sitting before the Blessed Sacrament praying. And quite often it's for the needs of their parents or for the needs of another resident. Every night we gather together in prayer, and we pray for the needs of the world. And our residents, their prayer is pure prayer because it comes straight from the heart. And they talk to God as if he's just their best friend in the whole world. So it has been a tremendous uplifting experience for not only the residents, but for the staff and for all of us and anybody that comes into this chapel.
0: Trusting Jesus to provide their needs has always been at the heart of Day Spring's ministry. Seeing how God has worked all things together for his glory and the blessing of his people, the community of Day Spring has been tremendously encouraged. The magnitude of this work can only be summed up in the words of Sister Frances: "What an awesome God have we!" Jesus Christ is the same yesterday, today, and tomorrow, never changing, abundantly providing all the needs of his people.

Publio is now going with the incense to the chapel of Our Lady of Good Counsel, where there's this image of Our Lady with the incense. We can see also in the images the golden rose that Pope Leo gave to this image of Our Lady of Good Counsel to signify, it's a gesture that popes have done in the past to signify the importance of certain Marian traditions and devotions.

0: In the name of the Father, and of the Son, and of the Holy Spirit. Peace be with you, and with your spirits.
1: Fratelli e sorelle,
0: brothers and sisters, in the birth of the Blessed Virgin Mary, God prepared for His Son a holy throne on earth and opened for us the way to eternal salvation. To celebrate these sacred mysteries,

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0: I confess to Almighty God and to you, my brothers and sisters, that I have greatly sinned in my thoughts and in my words, in what I have done and in what I have failed to do. Through my fault, through my most grievous fault. Therefore, I ask Blessed Mary, Ever Virgin, all the angels and saints, and you, my brothers and sisters, to pray for me to the Lord our God. May Almighty God have mercy on us, forgive us our sins, and bring us to everlasting life.

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0: Concedi, O Signore, ai tuoi
1: servi. Impart to your servants, we pray, O Lord, the gift of heavenly grace, that the feast of the Nativity of the Blessed Virgin Mary may bring deeper peace for those for whom the birth of her Son was the dawning of salvation, through our Lord Jesus Christ, your Son, who lives and reigns with you in the unity of the Holy Spirit, God forever and ever. Amen.

0: Dal libro del profeta Michea.
1: A reading from the book of the prophet Micah. You, Bethlehem Ephratah, too small to be among the clans of Judah, from you shall come forth for me one who is to be ruler in Israel, whose origin is from of old, from ancient times. Therefore the Lord will give them up until the time when she who is to give birth has borne, and the rest of his brethren shall return to the children of Israel. He shall stand firm and shepherd his flock by the strength of the Lord, in the majestic name of the Lord his God, and they shall remain, for now his greatness shall reach to the ends of the earth. He shall be peace. The word of the Lord. Thanks be to God.

0: Dalla lettera di San Paolo Apostolo.
1: A reading from the letter of St. Paul to the Romans.
0: Fratelli,
1: brothers and sisters, we know that all things work for good for those who love God, who are called according to his purpose. For those he foreknew, he also predestined to be conformed to the image of his Son, so that he might be the firstborn among many brothers. And those he predestined, he also called. And those he called, he also justified. And those he justified, he also glorified.
2: Parola di Dio.
1: The word of the Lord. Thanks be.

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1: The Lord be with you and with your spirit.
0: Dal Vangelo secondo Matteo.
1: A reading from the Holy Gospel according to Matthew.
0: Genealogia di Gesù Cristo, figlio di
1: Davide. The book of the genealogy of Jesus Christ, the son of David, the son of Abraham. Abraham became the father of Isaac, Isaac the father of Jacob, Jacob the father of Judah and his brothers. Judah became the father of Perez and Zerah, whose mother was Tamar. Perez became the father of Hezron, Hezron the father of Ram, Ram the father of Aminadab. Aminadab became the father of Nashon, Nashon the father of Salmon, Salmon the father of Boaz, whose mother was Rahab. Boaz became the father of Obed, whose mother was Ruth. Obed became the father of Jesse, Jesse the father of David the king. David became the father of Solomon, whose mother had been the wife of Uriah. Solomon became the father of Rehoboam, Rehoboam the father of Abijah, Abijah the father

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Joram, the father of Uzziah. Uzziah became the father of Jotham. Jotham, the father of Ahaz. Ahaz, the father of Hezekiah.

0: Cari fratelli e sorelle,
1: dear brothers and sisters, as you may remember, already in the first days of my pontificate, I felt the duty and a profound desire to draw near to Genazzano, to the shrine of Our Lady of Good Counsel, who throughout my life has accompanied me with her maternal presence, with her wisdom, and the example of her love for her son, who is always at the center of my faith. With joy, I'm here once again to celebrate with you the vigil of the Nativity of the Most Blessed Virgin and to entrust to the child Mary what is still being born in this poor and magnificent humanity, fragile like a shoot, yet a sign of God's faithfulness. Yes, Mary is the dawn of a different day, of our world finally liberated from evil. And we are here, close to her, gathered around the altar from which salvation comes to us and transforms us, children in the Son. Let us ask her for good counsel, so that we may welcome the divine word, cherish it within us, and bring it to birth through courageous and wise decisions, through an authentic conversion. Dear brothers and sisters, in this place of ancient Augustinian presence, I will return to the biblical passages just proclaimed with the help of St. Thomas of Villanova, an Augustinian friar and bishop who dedicated his life to the service of the poor and penetrated deeply into the truth of faith. He was able to see the paradox of the smallness and, so to speak, the marginality of Mary, who was

made central in the economy of salvation. Let us ask ourselves, what must the birth of a little girl have meant in the time of Joachim and Anne? St. Thomas goes deep into the matter. I have reflected many times, he writes, and I've asked myself why the evangelists, who spoke at such length about St. John the Baptist and the apostles, tell us so briefly the story of the Virgin Mary, who surpasses them all in her story and in her personal stature. Why, I ask myself, were we not told about the manner of her conception, her birth, her upbringing, her habits, the virtues that adorned her, what human relationship she had with her son, how she related to him, how she lived with the apostles after his ascension? All these things were important, and the faithful would have read them with singular devotion, and they would have pleased ordinary people. O evangelists, I address you. Why have you deprived us of such great joy by your silence? Why have you left out details so joyful, so eagerly awaited, so pleasing? In these words, we find an important suggestion for our faith, to question Scripture and its authors, to engage with the text and dialogue with the witnesses of Revelation as with friends. We are indeed fellow citizens with the saints and members of the household of God, and from Mary herself, we learn the intelligence that converses with God, that asks questions, and interprets events by keeping them and connecting them in her heart. The Gospel according to Matthew, however, seems to prove St. Thomas of Villanova right with its silence. We have heard it. Concerning Mary, it records her presence, but not a single word from her. And yet Mary's simple presence and that of the Son within her moves the whole of history, the history of Joseph and of his entire household. Mary's presence causes a kind of leap in the genealogy, like an unexpected newness, capable of changing not only expectations, but also the predictable behavior of a man. What Joseph hears, what he decides, and what he does is, in fact, a response to God and to the presence of Mary, to her absolute deference, which surpasses every possible discourse and account. In Mary, salvation finds a home, God with us. Our St. Thomas writes further, well, regarding these reflections of mine to which I referred, about why a book was not written about the deeds of the Virgin, as was done instead for the deeds of Paul, it occurs to me only that it was so because it pleased the Holy Spirit, and that, moved by the Spirit, the evangelists remained silent about her, for the simple reason that the glory of the Virgin, as we read in the Psalm, was entirely within her, and could be imagined rather than described, and that, as a summary of her history, what is expressed in the title is enough. That Jesus was born of her. What else do you want to know? What else do you seek in the Virgin? Let it be enough for you to know that she is the Mother of God. Dear brothers and sisters, we experience something like a sense of vertigo before this mystery. It is impossible to become accustomed to it. We celebrate the birth of a little girl destined to become the mother of her Creator, the mother of God who saves. And yet, a little girl is simply born, like the daughters and granddaughters we hold.

0: hold in our arms.
1: Abbiamo oggi per lei titoli nobili.
0: Today we have noble and exalted titles for her as lady and queen.
1: Ma la via di Dio è
0: but God's way has been and remains simpler and quieter,
1: eppure non meno potente,
0: yet no less powerful and transformative.
1: È la via di Gesù stesso.
0: It is the way of
1: il
0: Jesus himself, the firstborn among many brothers.
1: Come Maria, anche noi,
0: and so, like Mary, we too are predestined to be conformed to the image of the Son,
1: per grazia, certo,
0: by grace, certainly, but by desiring and preferring his path,
1: la sua strada,
0: his choices,
1: le sue scelte,
0: his way,
1: il suo cammino,
0: over
1: Gesù
0: other
1: Cristo,
0: paths.
1: Dio ha scelto le più umili condizioni
0: in Jesus Christ, God chose the humblest historical circumstances and the humblest of creatures to manifest the originality of his kingdom, in which there is no place for arrogance or domination, and in which omnipotence means creation, service, and care for life. St. Thomas of Villanova then adds, let your imagination run freely, broaden the boundaries of your understanding, and paint deep within your soul a young woman who is most pure, most prudent, most beautiful, most devout, most humble, most gentle, full of grace, exceedingly rich in holiness, adorned with every virtue, beautified with every charism, completely pleasing to God. Magnify her as much as you can. Imagine as much as you are capable. St. Thomas invites us to this wonderful exercise of imagination. And he observes, the Holy Spirit did not describe her in writing, but waited for you to paint her within. Dear brothers and sisters, it is precisely so. In contemplative prayer, what the world does not tell us takes shape, yet already exists. What is still invisible, yet possesses within itself a new kind of strength. This is not fantasy, but prophecy. We need it in times of destruction and uncertainty, so that we may seek the work of God and service and serve it. The prophet Micaiah in tiny Bethlehem perceived the rising of a king of peace, through whom it would finally be possible to dwell safely in the land. And today, in the collect prayer, turning to little Mary, we ask that the celebration of her birth may increase peace within us. Yes, dear brothers and sisters, we want to imagine peace to broaden the boundaries of our understanding and paint it within our souls, so as to recognize that it already exists, to welcome it and to serve it. It is God's gift, the breath of the Risen One, the work of the Holy Spirit. Let us allow peace to grow within us. It will blossom in the world, and the Mother of Good Counsel will accompany us in this mission. We just heard Pope Leo's homily.

0: Credo in un solo Dio, Padre.
1: I believe in one God, the Father Almighty, maker of heaven and earth, of all things visible and invisible. I believe in one Lord Jesus Christ, the only begotten Son of God, born of the Father before all ages, God from

0: God, light from light, true God from true God, begotten, not made, consubstantial with the Father. Through him all things were made. For us men and for our salvation he came down from heaven, and by the Holy Spirit was incarnate of the Virgin Mary and became man. For our sake he was crucified under Pontius Pilate. He suffered death and was buried, and rose again on the third day, in accordance with the Scriptures. He ascended into heaven and is seated at the right hand of the Father. He will come again in glory to judge the living and the dead, and his kingdom will have no end. I believe in the Holy Spirit, the Lord, the giver of life, who proceeds from the Father and the Son, who with the Father and the Son is adored and glorified, who has spoken through the prophets. I believe in one holy Catholic and Apostolic Church. I confess one baptism for the forgiveness of sins, and I look forward to the resurrection of the dead and the life of the world to come. Amen.
1: Fratelli e sorelle, la storia di tante generazioni.
0: Brothers and sisters, the history of so many generations of men and women, though wounded by sin, through the obedience of the Virgin Mary, has brought forth Christ, our salvation. With hearts filled with joy, let us raise our prayer to God.
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0: We pray to you, Lord, hear our prayer.
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For the Augustinian order, drawing inspiration from the teachings of the Doctor of Grace, may continue to speak to the human heart.

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1: For the peoples and their leaders, as they see in the succession of generations a sign of prosperity and fruitfulness, may they strive to ensure a peaceful future for all.

0: Per I pellegrini che giungono in questo
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1: for all of us gathered here in this liturgical assembly, as you partake of the living bread that came down from heaven, let us preserve the unity that the sacrament bestows upon us.

O God, who from a barren root cause a sapling full of life to sprout for us, grant your people to take pride in the Blessed Virgin Mary, and grant that, having been converted to your love, we may learn from her to keep your word in our hearts. Through Christ our Lord. Amen.

0: Guidati dallo Spirito,
1: at the Savior's command, informed by divine teaching, we dare to say, Our Father, who art in heaven, hallowed be thy name. Thy kingdom come, thy will be done, on earth as it is in heaven. Give us this day our daily bread, and forgive us our trespasses, as we forgive those who trespass against us. And lead us not into temptation, but deliver us from evil. Deliver us, Lord, we pray, from every evil. Graciously grant peace in our days, that by the help of your mercy we may always be free from sin and safe from all distress, as we await the blessed hope and the coming of our Savior, Jesus Christ. For the kingdom, the power, and the glory are yours, now and forever. Lord Jesus Christ, who said to your apostles, Peace I leave you, my peace I give you, look not on our sins, but on the faith of your Church, and graciously grant her peace and unity in accordance with your will, who live and reign forever and ever. Amen. The peace of the Lord be with you always, and with your spirit. Now everyone is offering each other the sign of peace, which extends to also us at home.

0: Ecco l'agnello di Dio.
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Amen.

0: Preghiamo.
1: Let us pray. 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Amen.
0: Il Signore sia con voi.
1: The Lord be with you and with your spirit.
2: Inchinatevi per la benedizione.
1: Bow your heads for the blessing.
0: Dio misericordioso che per mezzo del suo figlio.
1: Merciful God, who through your Son, born of the Virgin, has redeemed the world, may he fill you with his blessing. Amen. May God protect you always and everywhere through the intercession of Mary, Virgin and Mother, who gave the world the author of life. To all of you who celebrate with faith the feast of the Nativity of the Blessed Virgin Mary, may the Lord grant you health of body and joy of spirit. May Almighty God bless you in the name of the Father, and of the Son, and of the Holy Spirit.

Pope is now going again to the chapel of Our Lady of Good Counsel to spend a second in prayer in veneration to her after the Mass. The choir is singing a hymn dedicated to Our Lady of Good Counsel, which says, "Among all the flowers of spring, Holy Mother, you are the most beautiful flower. The evening stars are silver, but you shine with a golden light. Protect our people with hope in your counsel and live in your love."

that brings us to the end of this live broadcast of the Holy Mass presided by Pope Leo XIV on the vigil of the Feast of the Nativity of the Blessed Virgin Mary at the Shrine of Our Lady of Good Counsel in Genazzano, Italy. Please visit the Vatican News website, Facebook, Instagram, X, and YouTube accounts for coverage of today's events and other Vatican and world news. 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I'm Isabella De Carvalho, and it has been a pleasure providing the English language translations for you. Thank you also to our in-studio audio technician Adriano Vitali and our audio coordinator Alessandro De Calolis and all our media partners, EWTN-TV, Catholic Television of San Antonio, Texas, Catholic Faith Network in America, Salt and Light TV, and Shalom World, and all who made this broadcast possible. Thank you also to our friends at the Deaf Catholic Youth Initiative for the Americas, and thank you all for joining us. Laudato Jesus Christus, praised be Jesus Christ.

Lord God. I praise you and bless you this evening as we pray together. I ask you to let us kind of just live in you for this hour, so that our heart will be your heart and our eyes your eyes and our voice your voice. And that those who listen, though they may have anger and resentment in their hearts, will suddenly feel them just drop away like scales off a fish. And that somehow all the things that are so important in life and get us all anxious and frustrated will suddenly seem very little. And that all the hurts will be smoothed over by the salve of your love and mercy. And so, Lord, I just ask that you look upon us and everyone will listen to this holy hour and give us the peace of thy spirit. Let thy spirit just calm our souls so that in this calmness of soul, all these frustrations may run away.

0: Well, hiya, Brett. How you doing?
1: You really surprised me in class today when you said that one can prove by sheer reason alone that justice or virtue is necessary for human beings. I thought that was just a matter for religious belief.
0: Good question. See, I wouldn't be surprised, Brett, that you're surprised that we say that you can prove that justice is a virtue just by sheer reason. Because the way you're educated, and you worked in the aircraft industry 10 years after college, that's the standard procedure. Virtue is religious talk, and reason is finances, administration, building something. There's a huge split. And so I could see why you'd be surprised. But it wasn't always that way. The ancient Greeks, for example, used reason to invent science, but they also talked a lot about virtue, justice, by reason. I mean, that was their milieu, their atmosphere. And when Christianity came, the church admired that in the old pagans. And they added

And faith to it, so you could talk about justice and virtue, not just by faith, but by reason. And so you had this faith and reason dealing with moral questions, not just religion, not just faith. But when the Protestant Reformation came, or revolt, depending how you want to look at it, there was this split. The Protestants thought the Catholic Church was too pagan, and you should rely just on the word of Scripture alone, the word of Christ. So they knocked out philosophy, and knocked because it was pagan, and just went on Scripture. That's why today now, Brett, you're studying for the priesthood. And you not only have to study Scripture, you have to study philosophy. All right? That's in a Catholic seminary. If you were going to be a Protestant minister, you'd be just studying Scripture, and you wouldn't worry about philosophy. So that's why tomorrow, Brett, we're going to be starting out reading The Republic of Plato, a great, great argument. Now, let me give you some of the coming attractions. See, the argument starts this way. Plato has Socrates as the champion for virtue pursued for its own sake. And you have the sophist who's going to pursue virtue or justice as a useful good. All right, so we have the two, the hero and the opponent lined up. Now, this is the way Plato sets them up. The sophist says that virtue or justice is merely a useful good. And the reason it's a useful good is, see, if you're a crook and everybody knows it, your cover's blown. You can't do anything. On the other hand, if you're virtuous, you can't steal and rob whenever you get an opportunity. So the ideal combination is to look at justice or virtue as a useful good. You use it for a cover, and then when you get your chance, you grab at it. Perfect. So the guy's a rogue, all right? And Socrates now is supposed to defend the notion that you shouldn't lie, cheat, and steal from your neighbor. You should love your neighbor and do good, all right? All right, now let's develop it a little further. If you want to get some idea of a man who pursues justice as a useful good, think of the game Risk. Are you familiar with that game? It's a board game where you have about five people, and everybody has their own armies and tanks, and they each have a continent. And the nature of the game is you make alliances with each other to knock off some other party. All right? Now, who's going to be the winner of the game? Well, he's going to be clever because he has to ally with someone to knock off someone else. But then when the game gets down to three, he has to dump one alliance and pick up another. In other words, he has to learn how to ally with someone like he's a friend, then betray them, and at the end of the game, he's master of the world. Now, there's a smart fellow. There's the winner. There's the perfect exemplar of virtue as a useful good, all right? Well, now, Socrates, he's going to uphold telling the truth, being nice to people, giving your life for people. And probably what's going to happen, he's going to end up getting killed by the people who's trying to be nice. So that's what happened to Socrates. So you wonder now, who's going to win the argument? Now, here's two conditions that Plato puts on the argument. Number one, Socrates only has to use reason, or only can use reason. He can't use the religious justification that if you're evil in this life, you're going to go to hell in the next. By the way, the Greeks did have a notion of hell. All right, so Plato says Socrates can't use that. So he has to just argue on the basis of sheer reason. Well, who do you think is going to win the argument? Well, the snakes have a lot of good lines in the beginning. I mean, it looks rather difficult. Well, eventually, as you might expect, Socrates wins the argument.

predicament, but why? How can Plato, who really gives the sophist, the man who thinks justice is a useful good, gives him a very realistic presentation.

I think we now in America today have that sense. Take what happened in 7, in 9/11. 7/11. Take what happened in 9/11. When 400 policemen and firemen went into the building and it collapsed. And 300 or 350 didn't come out. Now, I think that touched the heart of America when you asked, when the newsman asked a regular fireman about that. The fireman said they're just doing their job. That's what we're doing. But what you have here is an ordinary man, ordinary men, willing to lay down their lives to save people. They have a wife. They have children, those firemen, but they're willing to sacrifice that. And that's what you call the heroic. That's what you call the admirable. That's what touches people. I mean, it touched me. I'm a New Yorker. New Yorkers turn out enough obnoxious people. But this I was proud to see that the men do that. That's what the heroic does. It's an absolute standard. It captures the way a man, a fire, wants to live, or a policeman, or a soldier. It commands respect, it commands love. It's an absolute. I don't care what culture, what time, what place, men who do this, soldiers, firemen, or any man, or for that matter, any woman who gives their lives and sacrifices for others, there's something very touching and admirable. And if a person wants to play the wise guy and the relativist and say, well, that's virtuous from one point of view, but from another point of view, it's stupid. You can't play that game in the face of this kind of courage. If you open your mouth here in a regular guy, they'd throw you out. Throw you out on your ear for being so irreverent. And so apparently smart. So there's something about virtue that just breaks through in real life as an absolute. And it renders relativism as a cowardly sort of thing. And what a community needs, what an individual needs, what a community needs, is some sense of what a man is or a woman that they can measure up to. And then you can be proud, then, of a country like that, of people with that kind of dedication in the profession. But it's a universal thing. It's for all men. And religion doesn't come directly into it, I mean, as far as arguments are concerned. It's just a human thing that impresses. And Plato had that. He had that sense. And when you read the old classics, they remind us of that sense. And it certainly fits in then to the church with this combination of faith and reason. So, Brett, I see you tomorrow in class. We'll begin the Republic of Plato. Take it easy.

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1: My name is Father Patrick, founder of Christian.art, and today we are in one of the most iconic buildings in the world.
2: The Palace of Westminster, a building unlike any other, is the beating heart of British politics. For centuries, these walls have witnessed some of history's most consequential moments, with decisions made here shaping the lives of millions, both in Britain and far beyond its shores. It is the seat of power, and it was designed to make that power visible.

0: What is truly striking about this palace is that its language of power is unmistakably Christian. Saints look on from stone and glass. Biblical words are set into walls and floors. Christ, angels and symbols of faith fill corridors and chambers. The art and architecture here remind all who walk these halls that earthly authority ultimately stands in relation to the one true power, God. And one architect above all others believe that profoundly. Augustus Welby Pugin, whose radical vision for the Houses of Parliament placed faith firmly at the center of a design that still speaks to us today.
1: When people think of the Palace of Westminster, they think of the Houses of Parliament, of politicians, and the making of laws. But that is only part of the story. What stands here is not one history, but three: a monastery, a palace, and a parliament, all layered on top of one another. It all began with the church, the Abbey of St. Peter, founded over 1,000 years ago. Here, Benedictine monks lived lives of prayer, discipline and work, following the rule of Saint Benedict. Then, in the 11th century, Edward the Confessor, a deeply devout king, came to the throne and chose Westminster as his royal home. Beside the abbey, he built a palace binding kingship and worship together in one place. He is even depicted in the Bayeux Tapestry being carried to his burial here. Today, his tomb still lies at the very heart of the abbey.
0: I'm standing here outside Westminster Abbey, and the story is already written into the landscape around us. Just over there stands Big Ben, a beloved symbol of modern Britain. And right beside me here are the cloisters of the abbey. As Edward the Confessor and his successors expanded this site, the church did not fade just merely into the background. No, it grew hand in hand with royal and civic power, sharing the very same spaces. Bishops were not only spiritual leaders at the time, they were the lawmakers, the advisors, and the architects of the nation's future. Here, on sacred grounds, the foundation of British politics were laid.
1: In 1834, everything changed. A catastrophic fire tore through the Palace of Westminster, destroying centuries of history. The blaze burned through the night, drawing huge crowds and artists who rushed to capture the spectacle and the chaos. In the ashes, Britain was forced to ask a question: what should take its place? This was the height of the British Empire. Power stretched across continents. But power alone was not enough as a brief. The new parliament had to express something more. Thus, a national competition was launched. 97 designs were submitted. The winning vision by architect Charles Barry and designer Augustus Welby Pugin proposed something unprecedented: a Gothic cathedral-like seat of government.
0: What Barry and Pugin proposed was highly unorthodox for a government building of their time. Elsewhere, power was being expressed through very different architectural styles. The Capitol in Washington was entirely neoclassical. The Palais Bourbon in Paris echoed the architecture of a Greek temple. Even London's own Tower Bridge, with its avant-garde steel frame and industrial engineering, embodied the spirit of modernity. Any of these would have felt contemporary to Victorian eyes, and any could have served as models for the new Houses of Parliament. But instead, it reached into monastic memory, Christian symbolism and sacred narrative. The neo-Gothic style emerged. So why? Well, not simply because it was beautiful, but because it meant something. Barry and Pugin deliberately wanted to make clear that all earthly power is ultimately accountable to God.
1: While Barry was the overall architect and master planner, Pugin was the architect

0: of its meaning, shaping the building's inner language. For him, Parliament symbolized something of the sacred, the fusing of earthly power and heavenly power, and he made this visible in every detail of the building, from its halls and corridors, from paintings of Christ and Moses, to mosaics of saints and psalms written into the floors in Latin. The whole building communicated like a cathedral, and by no means by accident. With sanctuaries, pews and tall ceilings adorned with rich carvings and architraves. The building is quite literally covered in intricate detail, but I just want to point out a few. So running around the exterior are rows and rows of statues depicting monarchs, saints and historic figures from Britain's past. Among them is Saint Peter, for example, on the side closest to the bridge, easily recognizable by the two keys that he holds, symbolizing one key to unlock the authority in heaven and the other for all earthly authority. Then, moving up the Elizabeth Tower to Big Ben, Latin inscriptions repeat on three levels, all the way from its base to the foot of the clock face. Domine salvam, fac reginam nostram victoriam primam. O Lord, save our Queen Victoria I, the monarch at the time of its unveiling. And if we continue around to Victoria Tower, we find yet more statues, including patron saints of the British Isles and figures from the Old Testament, and tons of angels. I, of course, think that this is incredible, and so would probably anybody who believes in God. But what, in 2026, do these Christian symbols still mean to those who walk the corridors of the building every day?
1: Welcome, Father Patrick.
0: I've come to meet the Lord Speaker, the Lord John McFall of Alclwyth, a Christian who has spent almost half a century working within these walls.
1: Father Patrick, you're most welcome to the Palace of Westminster. And when I say Westminster, it's the Minster in the West. So the Christian tradition has been embedded here right from the very beginning.
0: Yes, and I think the point you make of the Minster in the West, the architects Barry, Pugin, Scott, they all wanted to embed the building with some Christian aspects.
1: Yeah, well, as you come in the entry to the Palace of Westminster through St. Stephen's Chapel. That was where the House of Commons met until the Great Fire in 1834. And when we come into the central lobby, on the four walls, there are the four saints, St. Andrew, St. George, St. David and St. Patrick. From the first step into this palace, one can see that faith and politics are linked together. And whether we're in our grand committee rooms in the Moses room, with Moses taking the tablets down, there's always an element of faith there.
0: I could not help but notice when I walked into the room that behind me there is this mirror. Is this designed by Pugin as well?
1: It is, yes. And if you look at the inscription, is fear the Lord. So I can't do my business on a daily basis without fearing Judgment Day.
2: My lords, I have to notify the House in accordance with the royal...
0: As part of the Lord Speaker's daily duties, he walks in procession to open the day's business in the House of Lords, a tradition with prayer at its centre.
1: Every day about 20 past two, I engage in the Lord Speaker's procession with the mace in front of me and black rod behind me. When we get to the chamber, I bow to the cloth and then announce a certain Church of England bishop will lead us in prayers. The bishop starts the prayers with the Our Father and then goes on to pray for the king and pray for the country. It's private. There are no television cameras on. So there is a holy element to it.
0: Even in a secular age, our hearts seem to still be drawn to sacred architecture. There is a quiet intuition maybe within all of us that buildings like these whisper of something greater than ourselves. And Augustus Welby Pugin understood this. He poured his blood, sweat, tears, and his whole soul into the building. Yet, he never lived to see its completion. And there is maybe something profoundly Christian in that, giving our life to a work

0: whose fulfillment we may never witness. My favorite detail remains the chime of Big Ben, the Westminster Quartus, attuned to the words of, O Lord my God, be thou my guide. And that chime feels like Pugin's final song to us, a prayer, a reminder ringing out across the city of London to keep God as our guide. Britain and the West may now stand in a post-Christian landscape with many voices, many religions and beliefs represented within the walls here across the river. Yet, its foundations remain unmistakably Christian. And Pope Benedict XVI spoke of this in 2010 when he addressed Parliament here.
1: The angels looking down us from the magnificent ceiling of this ancient hall.
0: In his speech, he drew attention to all the angels in the architecture and reminded us that God still watches over earthly power. I felt this powerfully at the funeral of Queen Elizabeth II, as she lay in state in Westminster Hall. On her coffin rested the imperial state crown, and at its summit, a cross. Crowns may rise and fall, nations may change, but there is only one true cross, the cross of Christ. And it is there, and only there, in the true cross, that authority finds its true meaning. And every human life, it's hope.
2: I think this iconic building speaks to many, many people. At any time you come down, any day of the week, including Sundays, there's thousands of visitors around the palace. This is a treasure which is timeless and priceless.
3: Lord Speaker, thank you so much for your time today and for inviting us here into the palace. Thank you.
4: Hello, it's Father Patrick here, and I hope you enjoyed this program. 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

0: Have non-Catholic family members, friends, or coworkers ever asked questions about your faith and you didn't know how to answer? Don't worry, help is on the way. I'm John Martinoni, just an average guy sitting out there in the pews, and I'm here to help you learn how to answer those tough questions using nothing but a little common sense, some simple logic, and your Bible. Anyone can defend the faith, even you. Yes, even you. So grab your Bible and get ready. You don't want to miss this. It's explaining and sharing your faith for average Catholics. It's Blue Collar Apologetics.
1: Well, I mean, well, there are a lot of weird things, Catholic things, that aren't in the Bible. Like, you guys believe in, worshiping Mary and the saints, praying to some dead guy that's been dead for, like, 18,000 years.
2: Yeah.
1: Oh, the Pope. Where's that in the Bible?
2: Okay.
1: Purgatory is definitely not in the Bible.
2: I don't have a lot of time before we need to leave. Can we just start running?
3: Okay.
0: Have you ever had to deal with questions like that? Have you ever found yourself face-to-face or maybe email-to-email with someone who questioned or even attacked your Catholic faith? Maybe it was a family member or a friend or a coworker. Where in the Bible is purgatory? Where in the Bible is the Pope? Where in the Bible is infant baptism? Where in the Bible is this? Where in the Bible is that? Did you know what to do? Did you know how to answer them? Would you like to know what to do and how to answer them? Well, I'm going to show you exactly what you can do in

say in a situation like that. And not only am I going to show you how to deal with questions like that, questions that a lot of us Catholics face sooner or later, but I'm going to show you how to turn the tide and start asking the other guys questions about the Bible. Questions that I guarantee you they won't be able to answer. Questions that I guarantee will stop a lot of folks in their tracks and make them really have to think about and answer. Questions that will cause them to have to really examine what they believe and why they believe it. My name is John Martinoni. I'm the president of the Bible Christian Society and also the director of evangelization for the Diocese of Birmingham here in Alabama. And in this series of shows, which we're calling Blue Collar Apologetics, I'm going to teach you how to be a Catholic apologist. That's right, I'm going to teach you, yes, you, how to be a Catholic apologist. I'm going to teach you how to explain and defend the faith with anyone, and I mean anyone. I've been involved with evangelization and apologetics for about 20 years or so now, and in that time I've met a lot of people who were very shy, for any number of reasons, about sharing their faith with others. One of the main reasons they were hesitant to share their faith, though, was because no one had ever shown them how to do it. And they were afraid of getting embarrassed or making a mistake. For example, what if you have an evangelical brother-in-law and it seems like he has at least half the Bible memorized, while you maybe have trouble finding Genesis? How could you possibly evangelize this guy? I mean, if you try, he's going to start talking Bible and you're going to get left in the 2,000-year-old dust of ancient Israel, right? Well, I'm here to tell you it doesn't have to be that way. The reason I call what I do blue-collar apologetics is because it is something that is for pretty much every man, woman, and child out there watching this program right now. I don't care if you're 8 years old or 80 years old or anywhere in between. I can teach you how to be a Catholic apologist. I've had moms tell me that their 8 or 9-year-old kids listen to and learn from my materials, and even on occasion use them to evangelize their friends. Imagine 9-year-olds evangelizing their 9-year-old friends. It can and does happen. I've also had grandmas and grandpas who have been Catholic all their lives use the information we're going to be talking about in this series to evangelize lifelong friends. Again, pretty much anyone can use blue-collar apologetics to share, explain, and defend their faith with others. That's because blue-collar apologetics are based on common sense and simple logic. You don't need a PhD or a master's degree or bachelor's degree or anything like that in order to do what I'm going to show you how to do. Hey folks, I'm from Alabama. If I can do it, you can do it, right? This stuff is for the young or old, rich or poor, those with advanced degrees, those with no degrees, for men or women, for laity and clergy, for Catholic and even non-Catholic alike. That's right. I've had a lot of non-Catholics get a hold of my materials. Sometimes it helped bring them into the church, sometimes not. But it always helped give them a better appreciation and understanding of what Catholics believe and why we believe it. I guess what I'm trying to say is that there is something here for everyone. Okay, that's the blue-collar part of the title of this series. You don't need an advanced degree to do this stuff. It's for the average Catholic out there in the pews every Sunday. What about the other part of the title, apologetics? Most of you who watch EWTN on a regular basis probably know what the word means, but just in case you don't, apologetics is simply about being able to explain and defend the faith. In ancient Greece, an apologia was the case a lawyer would make on behalf of his client. So just as a lawyer builds a case for his client, apologetics is about building the case for the faith. And one important point to always keep in mind here, apologetics is about presenting the evidence for our faith. It's not necessarily about trying to prove anything. We present the evidence, we plant the seeds, but it is up to the Holy Spirit to make those seeds grow and bear fruit. Both faith and reason are involved. We offer the evidence, build the case, throw out the seeds, and then let the Holy Spirit work on the heart and mind. It is the Holy Spirit who tills the soil and makes the seed grow and bear fruit. All right. That explains why we're calling this series Blue Collar Apologetics. Now, I want to give you a little overview of what we'll be doing
in the next few

episodes. Everything I'm going to be doing here is based on a simple principle. I once heard it said that the Catholic faith is like a lion in a cage. You don't need to defend it, you simply need to open the cage door. That's what I want to do in this series. I want to teach you how to open the cage door. I'm going to give you some techniques or strategies which will enable you to engage in apologetics and evangelization, which will enable you to open the cage door with pretty much anyone, even if you don't really know the Bible all that well. Although, as we go through this, your knowledge of Scripture is going to grow. So, blue-collar apologetics is simply about being able to explain and defend the faith in a common-sense way. It uses common-sense techniques and strategies that are pretty easy to remember, because again, they're just basic common sense. And it also uses simple logic and the Bible. And if you're concerned, you might not know the Bible well enough to engage in a discussion about the faith with folks who call themselves Bible Christians. Don't worry about that. I've got you covered. Okay, let's get started. The first thing I want to do is to stress that all I'll be using in this series, again, is common sense, a little logic, and the Bible. And the reason I focus on the Bible is because whenever we as Catholics talk about our faith with Protestants or evangelicals or Baptists or non-denominationalists and so on, the number one most frequently asked question is, where is that in the Bible? Or we're told over and over again that this or that teaching of our faith isn't in the Bible. Whether the topic is the Pope, Mary, confession, purgatory, the Eucharist, works, tradition, it doesn't matter. It always comes back to, where is that in the Bible? These folks don't care what the Pope says, or what the Catechism says, or what Vatican II says. They want to know what the Bible says, period. So if you, as a Catholic, are not prepared to answer the question, where is that in the Bible, you may not get very far when it comes to a religious dialogue with most Protestants. Well, what if you, as a Catholic, don't know where it is in the Bible? Are you dead in the water? And what if it isn't in the Bible, at least not directly? The Catholic Church's teachings on the Immaculate Conception and the Assumption, for example, are not found directly in the Bible. So what do you do when you're asked, where does it say anything about the Immaculate Conception in the Bible? What do? Are you helpless? Should you look for somewhere to hide? Should you say, look, what's that over there? And when they turn, you take off running in the other direction? What do you do? It is my contention that many Catholics today are afraid to discuss their faith with non-Catholic Christians because quite often they don't know how to deal with the question, where is that in the Bible? Many of us have probably had a Baptist or evangelical or fundamentalist, whoever, someone has probably beaten us over the head with the Bible at least once in our lifetimes, which may have made us a little gun shy, and which has led many Catholics to hold to the mistaken notion that just about any and every Protestant knows the Bible better than we do. Well, let me tell you, they don't. They may have more scripture passages memorized than you, but memorizing scripture is not the same thing as knowing the Bible better. As Catholics, we have the magisterium of the church as our guide when we open up the Bible. The magisterium, which is the Pope and the bishops in union with the Pope, has the apostolic authority with which to give God's people an authentic interpretation of scripture. The magisterium has, in essence, laid down the parameters or the boundaries within which we are free to interpret scripture. Non-Catholic Christians, however, whether they call themselves Protestant, Baptist, Evangelical, Pentecostal, non-denominational and such, have no such authentic guide for interpreting Scripture. They have their own personal, fallible interpretations to rely on. They have no boundaries within which to properly interpret Scripture. And let me tell you, there's some outright craziness going on out there when it comes to folks interpreting the Bible on their own. In the past few years, I've dealt with something called right division of Scripture that seems to be running through a lot of non-denominational and fundamentalist congregations all over the place. Right division of Scripture, in a nutshell, says that Jesus came for the Jews, as Scripture says, and that Paul is the apostle to the Gentiles, as Scripture says. Therefore, since we are Gentiles, not Jews, we need to listen to Paul and not to Jesus. We need to focus on what Paul says. What Jesus said in the Gospels isn't meant for us. It's meant for the Jews.

let me tell you, that's nuts. But that's what happens when you don't have an authoritative guide who can lay down some boundaries for you. Now, as I said, I want to outline some techniques and strategies for you, which will help you in dealing with folks who might be able to quote more chapter and verses than you can. I want to outline some techniques and strategies for you which will help you in articulating your faith, in explaining your faith to others. Some techniques and strategies that will help you to open the cage door. But before I do that, let me very quickly go over what I call the rules of engagement for you when you step out and start evangelizing. First, we need to keep in mind, always keep in mind, 1 Peter 3:15, which says, always be prepared to make a defense to anyone who calls you to account for the hope that is in you. Always be prepared, Scripture tells us. So, how can we always be prepared to make a defense of our faith? Rule of engagement number one, pray to the Holy Spirit that He give you the courage to share your faith and the wisdom to choose your words carefully and profitably. You pray before you ever talk with someone. You pray while talking to them, and you pray after you've talked to them. You and I don't convert anyone, folks. It's the Holy Spirit that changes the hearts and minds of men. Our job, again, is to plant the seeds. And then when we pray for the Holy Spirit to help those seeds grow and bear fruit, we have to be people of prayer. Rule number two, you don't have to know everything right now. Just learn a little bit more about your faith each and every day. Read Scripture, read the Catechism. Read the Catechism all the way through, or just pick one topic at a time to read about. However you want to do it. Read books on or by the saints. Listen to CDs and MP3 downloads. Read books. Attend conferences on apologetics. Keep watching EW10 television. If you have EW10 radio in your area, make sure you listen to it while you're in your car. Learn a little bit at a time. As you do, God will bring you into situations where you can share your faith with others. Rule of engagement number three comes from Luke 5, verse 10. Do not be afraid. Henceforth, you will be catching men. Jesus said this to Peter, but He's also saying it to us. Will you make mistakes? Will you get into tight spots when you start sharing your faith with others? Yes, of course you will. But Peter made mistakes. He got into tight spots. Yet Jesus told Peter not to be afraid. Why? Because if we are sincere in our desire to share the truth with others, to share Jesus Christ with others, then Jesus will find a way to make good come out of even our mistakes. But you must be sincere in your desire. You do not become an apologist for your faith in the hope of winning an argument about Scripture with your Protestant friends or your fundamentalist brother-in-law. Apologetics is not about winning arguments. It is about sharing the truth. Again, it is about planting seeds. Study apologetics so as to win souls for Christ and His bride, the church. Study apologetics so as to deepen your own faith and spirituality. If you do that, then the next time the opportunity presents itself, you will not be afraid to speak out in defense of your faith. Rule of engagement number four. Always view a question about your faith or even an attack on your faith as an opportunity to share the truth. Do not get angry. Never, ever get angry. Just stay calm and stay determined to bring light into darkness. Whenever someone questions or attacks your faith in front of you, that ought to cause a big smile to come onto your face because you know that God has just opened a door for you. So don't get angry. If you get angry, it might cause that door to shut. Do not let that door shut. Rule of engagement number five, don't get frustrated. Quite often Catholics get frustrated by what I call the doctrinal dance. You get asked a question about purgatory, and then when you start to answer that question, you get asked a question about Mary. When you start to answer that question, you get asked a question about the Pope. When you start to answer that question, you get asked a question about the sacraments, all in rapid-fire succession, boom, boom, boom. Before you can answer one question, you're asked another. Before you can answer that question, you're asked another, and on it goes, the doctrinal dance. Just keep gently but firmly guiding the discussion back to one topic until you've said all that you want to say, then move on. Rule number six, this is very, very important. Never be afraid to say, I don't know, when you're asked a question about your faith.

Don't try to wing it. Never give it your best guess. However, always follow, I don't know with, but I will find out and get back to you. And then make sure you find out and get back to them. Okay, those are the 6 rules of engagement. If you commit those to memory and practice them, just those 6 rules will make you more comfortable and confident when you share your faith with others. All right, we're going to take a break here, and when we return, I'm going to introduce you to the 4 apologetic strategies that we're going to be talking about in the next few programs. These 4 strategies form the basis for blue-collar apologetics. So stay tuned, and we'll be right back.

0: Although he was a son, he learned obedience through what he suffered. And being made perfect, he became the source of eternal salvation to all who obey him. Hebrews chapter 5, verse 8.
1: Welcome back. In the first part of this program, I gave you 6 rules for engaging in apologetics and evangelization. I want to go over those one more time real quickly before moving on. Those 6 rules of engagement are, 1, pray. 2, you don't have to know everything right now. Just make a commitment to learn a little bit about your faith every day. 3, don't be afraid. God is with you. 4, don't get angry when someone questions or attacks your faith. Look at it as an opportunity. 5, don't get frustrated. And one big way to keep the frustration level down is to focus on one topic at a time, one thing at a time. Don't be bouncing back and forth trying to answer questions on lots of different topics all at the same time. And 6, never be afraid to say, I don't know. But when asked a question about your faith, but always follow, I don't know, with, but I will find out and get back to you. And then go and find out. You get the answer and get back to them. Now, I'm going to give you 4 strategies or tactics or techniques, whatever you want to call them, that you can use when engaging in apologetics. You can use them individually, all at the same time, or any combination of them. If you learn these, if you adapt these to your particular situation, if you make these strategies your own, I guarantee you that you will be surprised with what you are able to do in the realm of apologetics and evangelization. You'll be out planting seeds of the Catholic faith all over the place. These 4 strategies and techniques are, 1, the ignorant Catholic. 2, being offensive without being offensive. 3, it's the principle of the thing. And 4, but that's my interpretation. Now, I'll get into each of these more in depth and detail as we go through the series, but I want to first mention that these 4 strategies rest on a 2-layered foundation. 2 things that these 4 strategies rest upon and depend upon. And you must not just know these things. You've got to have them seared into your minds, hearts, and souls. These 2 things are, first, the Bible is a Catholic book. The Catholic Church gave it to the world as we have it today. It's ours, folks, so you can rest assured that there is nothing, nothing in the Bible from a doctrinal standpoint that is contrary to anything in the Catholic faith. And there is nothing, nothing in the Catholic faith that is contrary to anything in the Bible. If you ingrain that fact into your psyches, into your very beings, then you will have the confidence to go out and evangelize anyone. And the second part of the foundation is this. There is an answer for every intelligible question you receive about the Catholic faith. You might not know the answer to a question, but rest assured there is an answer. You just have to go looking for it sometime. And with all the resources we have easily available to us through the internet these days, like and organizations like EWTN,

Catholic Answers and the Bible Christian Society and many others, there is no reason not to go looking for it. Okay, I gave you those four strategies pretty quickly, but I'm going to spend a couple of minutes to give you a quick summary of each. But before I do, let me tell you what we're going to be doing in the next four programs. We have four apologetic strategies that I just mentioned, and we're going to use the next four shows in the series to discuss them more in depth. In each show, I'll discuss one or more of these strategies and give you real-world examples of how to use them to talk about, and I'll talk about why they're effective. If you watch these programs and absorb this information and make it your own, I guarantee you, you will have a lot more confidence to go out there and share and defend your faith. You'll be more confident because you'll be better prepared. I'm not just going to talk about the what of apologetics and evangelization. I'm going to talk to you about the how of apologetics and evangelization. I'm going to teach you how to do apologetics in a simple and logical way that is easy to remember, easy to learn, easy to understand, and best of all, easy to duplicate. You will be able to take what you learn by watching these programs and apply it directly in your life in a way that works best for you. Now, as with anything, as you practice these techniques and strategies, you'll get better and better at them. But the thing is, they are so easy and actually fun to use that you will want to go out and start evangelizing just so you can practice using them. It makes apologetics fun. All right, let me give you a quick summary of these four strategies. The first one, the ignorant Catholic. This is the same as rule of engagement number 6. All this is not being afraid to say, "I don't know," when you're asked a question about your faith. But always follow "I don't know" with, "but I will find out and get back to you." The second strategy, how to be offensive without being offensive. This is all about learning how to ask questions. Catholics are always answering questions, always on the defensive when it comes to our faith and to the Bible. This strategy is about learning how to take the offensive and learning how to ask questions that will cause the other guy to stop and think. The third strategy, it's the principle of the thing. This strategy involves learning how to pull Catholic principles out of Scripture and use those principles to explain the various teachings of the church. You could say it's about learning how to talk Bible to Bible Christians. And the last strategy, but that's my interpretation. This fourth strategy is about scriptural interpretation. Who has the right to interpret Scripture? What authority does any given person have to interpret Scripture? Is one person's interpretation necessarily better than another person's interpretation? I'll teach you how to use the answers to these questions to not only hold your own in any discussion about the Catholic faith and the Bible, but to also plant some seeds with folks that will cause them to really have to sit down and examine their belief system. One other thing we'll be doing in the next four programs is that we'll be opening and closing each of them with a simulated discussion between a Catholic and a Protestant, similar to what Catholics could find themselves in at any time. In the opening segment of each program, you'll see how these conversations quite often go, which is, unfortunately, rather badly for the Catholic. And then in the final segment of the program, you'll see how, using the blue-collar apologetic strategies, the conversation could have gone much differently. There you have a quick summary of the next four programs. I think you'll enjoy them, at least I hope you will. So check them out and see what you think. Well, we're running out of time for this show, but before we get out of here, I want to say something to those of you who might be saying to yourselves that this apologetic stuff is fine for priests or for ex-Protestant ministers like Scott Hahn and Jeff Cavins and folks like that. You know, people who really know the Bible, but you just know that you can't do this kind of thing. Well, let me tell you, nothing could be further from the truth. Yeah, it would be great if folks like Scott Hahn and Jeff Cavins and Tim Staples and others like them could spend a few hours talking Bible and the Catholic faith to everyone on the planet. But they can't. They can't reach the people you can reach. Do you realize that God has put someone, and maybe more than one someone, in your life who you have the opportunity to evangelize? Someone who you have the opportunity to share the truths of the Catholic faith with? In 1 Timothy 2:4, it says, God desires all men to be saved and to come to the knowledge of the truth.

God desires it, then we need to desire it too. In this series, Blue Collar Apologetics, I'll be giving you some common sense tools you can use to bring the knowledge of the truths of the Catholic faith to all those who come across your path. I'll see you next time.

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0: In the name of the Father, and of the Son, and of the Holy Spirit.
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0: I would like to welcome all of you to this Holy Rosary, which is going to be broadcast on the internet and on EWTN and Salt and Light Media. Wherever you are, whether in Lourdes or far abroad, let us join together in prayer. Since the apparitions of the Virgin Mary to Saint Bernadette in this very same place, millions, including many saints and popes, have come to pray and to ask for God's mercy. Let us join together in praying the joyful mysteries of the Holy Rosary and ask the Virgin Mary, Mother of Mercy, to comfort and heal us of our infirmities, both spiritual and corporal. The prayer requests which we have received from you over the internet and social networks have been placed in a box which is now going to be laid on the altar of the grotto. May the Virgin Mary grant courage and hope to those in need. I believe in God, the Father Almighty, creator of heaven and earth, and in Jesus Christ, his only Son, our Lord, who was conceived by the Holy Spirit, born of the Virgin.

0: Virgin Mary, suffered under Pontius Pilate, was crucified, died, and was buried. He descended into hell. On the third day he rose again from the dead. He ascended into heaven and is seated at the right hand of God the Father Almighty. From there he will come to judge the living and the dead. I believe in the Holy Spirit, the Holy Catholic Church, the communion of saints, the forgiveness of sins, the resurrection of the body, and life everlasting. Amen. Let us pray for our Holy Father, Pope Leo, for his intentions, and in a very special way for his coming apostolic visit to France. Our Father, who art in heaven, hallowed be thy name. Thy kingdom come, thy will be done on earth as it is in heaven.
1: Give us this day our daily bread, and forgive us our trespasses, as we forgive those who trespass against us. And lead us not into temptation, but deliver us from evil. Amen.
0: Hail Mary, full of grace, the Lord is with thee. Blessed art thou among women, and blessed is the fruit of thy womb, Jesus.
1: Holy Mary, Mother of God, pray for us sinners, now and at the hour of our death. Amen.
0: Hail Mary, full of grace, the Lord is with thee. Blessed art thou among women, and blessed is the fruit of thy womb, Jesus.
1: Holy Mary, Mother of God, pray for us sinners, now and at the hour of our death. Amen.
0: Hail Mary, full of grace, the Lord is with thee. Blessed art thou among women, and blessed is the fruit of thy womb, Jesus.
1: Holy Mary, Mother of God, pray for us sinners, now and at the hour of our death. Amen.
0: Glory to the Father, and to the Son, and to the Holy Spirit.
1: As it was in the beginning, is now, and ever shall be, world without end. Amen.
0: The first joyful mystery, the Annunciation. From the Gospel according to St. Luke. In the sixth month, the angel Gabriel was sent from God to a town of Galilee called Nazareth, to a virgin betrothed to a man named Joseph of the house of David, and the virgin's name was Mary. And coming to her, he said, "Hail, favored one! The Lord is with you." O Lord, we offer you this mystery in praise of the Annunciation, and we ask you, through the intercession of your Holy Mother, the grace of faith.
2: Our Father, who art in heaven, hallowed be thy name. Thy kingdom come, thy will be done on earth as it is in heaven.
1: Give us this day our daily bread, and forgive us our trespasses, as we forgive those who trespass against us. And lead us not into temptation, but deliver us from evil. Amen.
2: Hail Mary, full of grace, the Lord is with thee. Blessed art thou among women, and blessed is the fruit of thy womb, Jesus.
1: Holy Mary, Mother of God, pray for us sinners, now and at the hour of our death. Amen.
2: Hail Mary, full of grace, the Lord is with thee. Blessed art thou among women, and blessed is the fruit of thy womb, Jesus.
1: Holy Mary, Mother of God, pray for us sinners, now and at the hour of our death. Amen.
2: Hail Mary, full of grace, the Lord is with thee. Blessed art thou among women, and blessed is the fruit of thy womb, Jesus.
1: Holy Mary, Mother of God, pray for us sinners, now and at the hour of our death. Amen.
2: Hail Mary, full of grace, the Lord is with thee. Blessed art thou among women, and blessed is the fruit of thy womb, Jesus.
1: Holy Mary, Mother of God, pray for us sinners, now and at the hour of our death. Amen.
2: Hail Mary, full of grace, the Lord is with thee. Blessed art thou among women, and blessed is the fruit of thy womb, Jesus.
1: Holy Mary, Mother of God, pray for us sinners, now and at the hour of our death. Amen.
2: Hail Mary, full of grace, the Lord is with thee. Blessed art thou among women, and blessed is the fruit of thy womb, Jesus.
1: Holy Mary, Mother of God, pray for us sinners, now and at the hour of our death. Amen.
2: Hail Mary, full of grace, the Lord is with thee. Blessed art thou among women, and blessed

0: It is the fruit of thy womb, Jesus.
1: Holy Mary, Mother of God, pray for us sinners, now and at the hour of our death. Amen.
0: Hail Mary, full of grace, the Lord is with thee. Blessed art thou among women, and blessed is the fruit of thy womb, Jesus.
1: Holy Mary, Mother of God, pray for us sinners, now and at the hour of our death. Amen.
0: Hail Mary, full of grace, the Lord is with thee. Blessed art thou among women, and blessed is the fruit of thy womb, Jesus.
1: Holy Mary, Mother of God, pray for us sinners, now and at the hour of our death. Amen.
0: Hail Mary, full of grace, the Lord is with thee. Blessed art thou among women, and blessed is the fruit of thy womb, Jesus.
1: Holy Mary, Mother of God, pray for us sinners, now and at the hour of our death. Amen.
0: Glory be to the Father, and to the Son, and to the Holy Spirit.
1: As it was in the beginning, is now, and ever shall be, world without end. Amen.
0: O Mary, conceived without sin,
1: pray for us who have recourse to thee.
2: The second joyful mystery, the visitation of Mary to Elizabeth, from the Gospel according to St. Luke. When Elizabeth heard Mary's greeting, the infant leaped in her womb. And Elizabeth, filled with the Holy Spirit, cried out in a loud voice and said, "Most blessed are you among women, and blessed is the fruit of your womb." O Lord, we offer you this mystery in praise of the visitation. And we ask you, through the intercession of your Holy Mother, the grace of hope.
3: Our Father, who art in heaven, hallowed be thy name. Thy kingdom come, thy will be done on earth as it is in heaven.
1: Give us this day our daily bread, and forgive us our trespasses, as we forgive those who trespass against us. And lead us not into temptation, but deliver us from evil. Amen.
3: Hail Mary, full of grace, the Lord is with thee. Blessed are those among women, and blessed is thy fruit of thy womb, Jesus.
1: Holy Mary, Mother of God, pray for us sinners, now and at the hour of our death. Amen.
3: Hail Mary, full of grace, the Lord is with thee. Blessed are those among women, and blessed is thy fruit of thy womb, Jesus.
1: Holy Mary, Mother of God, pray for us sinners, now and at the hour of our death. Amen.
3: Hail Mary, full of grace, the Lord is with thee. Blessed are those among women, and blessed is thy fruit of thy womb, Jesus.
1: Holy Mary, Mother of God, pray for us sinners, now and at the hour of our death. Amen.
3: Hail Mary, full of grace, the Lord is with thee. Blessed are those among women, and blessed is thy fruit of thy womb, Jesus.
1: Holy Mary, Mother of God, pray for us sinners, now and at the hour of our death. Amen.
3: Hail Mary, full of grace, the Lord is with thee. Blessed are those among women, and blessed is thy fruit of thy womb, Jesus.
1: Holy Mary, Mother of God, pray for us sinners, now and at the hour of our death. Amen.
3: Hail Mary, full of grace, the Lord is with thee. Blessed are those among women, and blessed is thy fruit of thy womb, Jesus.
1: Holy Mary, Mother of God, pray for us sinners, now and at the hour of our death. Amen.
3: Hail Mary, full of grace, the Lord is with thee. Blessed are those among women, and blessed is thy fruit of thy womb, Jesus.
1: Holy Mary, Mother of God, pray for us sinners, now and at the hour of our death. Amen.
3: Hail Mary, full of grace, the Lord is with thee. Blessed are those among women, and blessed is thy fruit of thy womb, Jesus.
1: Holy Mary, Mother of God, pray for us sinners, now and at the hour of our death. Amen.
3: Hail Mary, full of grace, the Lord is with thee. Blessed are those among women, and blessed is thy fruit of thy womb, Jesus.
1: Holy Mary, Mother of God, pray for us sinners, now and at the hour of our death. Amen.
3: Hail Mary, full of grace, the Lord is with thee. Blessed are those among women, and blessed is thy fruit of thy womb, Jesus.
1: Holy Mary, Mother of God, pray for us sinners, now and at the hour of our death. Amen.
3: Hail Mary, full of grace, the Lord is with thee.

0: Blessed are those among women, and blessed is thy fruit of thy womb, Jesus.
1: Holy Mary, Mother of God, pray for us sinners, now and at the hour of our death. Amen.
0: Glory be to the Father, and to the Son, and to the Holy Spirit. As

0: The third joyful mystery, the Nativity of our Lord. From the Gospel according to St. Luke. While Joseph and Mary were in Bethlehem, the time came for her to have her child, and she gave birth to her firstborn son. She wrapped him in swaddling clothes and laid him in a manger because there was no room for them in the inn. O Lord, we offer you this mystery in praise of your nativity, and we ask you through the intercession of your Holy Mother, the grace of charity.
1: Our Father, who art in heaven, hallowed be thy name. Thy kingdom come, thy will be done on earth as it is in heaven.
2: Give us this day our daily bread, and forgive us our trespasses, as we forgive those who trespass against us. And lead us not into temptation, but deliver us from evil. Amen.
1: Hail Mary, full of grace, the Lord is with thee. Blessed art thou among women, and blessed is the fruit of thy womb, Jesus.
2: Holy Mary, Mother of God, pray for us sinners, now and at the hour of our death. Amen.
1: Hail Mary, full of grace, the Lord is with thee. Blessed art thou among women, and blessed is the fruit of thy womb, Jesus.
2: Holy Mary, Mother of God, pray for us sinners, now and at the hour of our death. Amen.
1: Hail Mary, full of grace, the Lord is with thee. Blessed art thou among women, and blessed is the fruit of thy womb, Jesus.
2: Holy Mary, Mother of God, pray for us sinners, now and at the hour of our death. Amen.
1: Hail Mary, full of grace, the Lord is with thee. Blessed art thou among women, and blessed is the fruit of thy womb, Jesus.
2: Holy Mary, Mother of God, pray for us sinners, now and at the hour of our death. Amen.
1: Hail Mary, full of grace, the Lord is with thee. Blessed art thou among women, and blessed is the fruit of thy womb, Jesus.
2: Holy Mary, Mother of God, pray for us sinners, now and at the hour of our death. Amen.
1: Hail Mary, full of grace, the Lord is with thee. Blessed art thou among women, and blessed is the fruit of thy womb, Jesus.
2: Holy Mary, Mother of God, pray for us sinners, now and at the hour of our death. Amen.
1: Hail Mary, full of grace, the Lord is with thee. Blessed art thou among women, and blessed is the fruit of thy womb, Jesus.
2: Holy Mary, Mother of God, pray for us sinners, now and at the hour of our death. Amen.
1: Hail Mary, full of grace, the Lord is with thee. Blessed art thou among women, and blessed is the fruit of thy womb, Jesus.
2: Holy Mary, Mother of God, pray for us sinners, now and at the hour of our death. Amen.
1: Hail Mary, full of grace, the Lord is with thee. Blessed art thou among women, and blessed is the fruit of thy womb, Jesus.
2: Holy Mary, Mother of God, pray for us sinners, now and at the hour of our death. Amen.
1: Hail Mary, full of grace, the Lord is with thee. Blessed art thou among women, and blessed is the fruit of thy womb, Jesus.
2: Holy Mary, Mother of God, pray for us sinners, now and at the hour of our death. Amen.
1: Glory be to the Father, and to the Son, and to the Holy Spirit.
2: As it was in the beginning, is now, and ever shall be, world without end. Amen.
1: O Mary, conceived without sin,
2: pray for us who have recourse to thee.
0: The fourth joyful mystery, the presentation of Jesus in the temple. From the Gospel according to St. Luke. When the parents brought in the child Jesus to do for him what was customary under the law, Simeon took him in his arms and praised God. O Lord, we offer you this mystery in praise of your presentation in the temple. And we ask you through the intercession of your Holy Mother, the grace of greater devotion to our Holy Mother Mary.

0: Our Father, who art in heaven, hallowed be thy name. Thy kingdom come, thy will be done on earth as it is in heaven.
1: Give us this day our daily bread, and forgive us our trespasses, as we forgive those who trespass against us. And lead us not into temptation, but deliver us from evil. Amen.
0: Hail Mary, full of grace, the Lord is with thee. Blessed art thou among women, and blessed is the fruit of thy womb, Jesus.
1: Holy Mary, Mother of God, pray for us sinners, now and at the hour of our death. Amen.
0: Hail Mary, full of grace, the Lord is with thee. Blessed art thou among women, and blessed is the fruit of thy womb, Jesus.
1: Holy Mary, Mother of God, pray for us sinners, now and at the hour of our death. Amen.
0: Hail Mary, full of grace, the Lord is with thee. Blessed art thou among women, and blessed is the fruit of thy womb, Jesus.
1: Holy Mary, Mother of God, pray for us sinners, now and at the hour of our death. Amen.
0: Hail Mary, full of grace, the Lord is with thee. Blessed art thou among women, and blessed is the fruit of thy womb, Jesus.
1: Holy Mary, Mother of God, pray for us sinners, now and at the hour of our death. Amen.
0: Hail Mary, full of grace, the Lord is with thee. Blessed art thou among women, and blessed is the fruit of thy womb, Jesus.
1: Holy Mary, Mother of God, pray for us sinners, now and at the hour of our death. Amen.
0: Hail Mary, full of grace, the Lord is with thee. Blessed art thou among women, and blessed is the fruit of thy womb, Jesus.
1: Holy Mary, Mother of God, pray for us sinners, now and at the hour of our death. Amen.
0: Hail Mary, full of grace, the Lord is with thee. Blessed art thou among women, and blessed is the fruit of thy womb, Jesus.
1: Holy Mary, Mother of God, pray for us sinners, now and at the hour of our death. Amen.
0: Hail Mary, full of grace, the Lord is with thee. Blessed art thou among women, and blessed is the fruit of thy womb, Jesus.
1: Holy Mary, Mother of God, pray for us sinners, now and at the hour of our death. Amen.
0: Hail Mary, full of grace, the Lord is with thee. Blessed art thou among women, and blessed is the fruit of thy womb, Jesus.
1: Holy Mary, Mother of God, pray for us sinners, now and at the hour of our death. Amen.
0: Hail Mary, full of grace, the Lord is with thee. Blessed art thou among women, and blessed is the fruit of thy womb, Jesus.
1: Holy Mary, Mother of God, pray for us sinners, now and at the hour of our death. Amen.
0: Glory be to the Father, and to the Son, and to the Holy Spirit.
1: As it was in the beginning, is now, and ever shall be, world without end. Amen.
0: O Mary, conceived without sin,
1: pray for us who have recourse to thee.
2: The fifth joyful mystery, the finding of Jesus in the temple. From the Gospel according to St. Luke. After searching for 3 days, Mary and Joseph found Jesus in the temple, sitting in the midst of the teachers, listening to them and asking them questions. And all who heard him were astonished at his understanding and his answers. O Lord, we offer you this mystery in praise of the finding of the child Jesus in the temple, and we ask you, through the grace of your Holy Mother, the grace of perseverance at the time of death.
3: O Father, who art in heaven, hallowed be thy name. Thy kingdom come, thy will be done on earth as it is in heaven.
1: Give us this day our daily bread, and forgive us our trespasses, as we forgive those who trespass against us. And lead us not into temptation, but deliver us from evil. Amen.
3: Hail Mary, full of grace, the Lord is with thee. Blessed art thou amongst women, and blessed is the fruit of thy womb, Jesus.

0: Holy Mary, Mother of God, pray for us sinners, now and at the hour of our death. Amen.
1: Hail Mary, full of grace, the Lord is with thee. Blessed art thou among women, and blessed is the fruit of thy womb, Jesus.
0: Holy Mary, Mother of God, pray for us sinners, now and at the hour of our death. Amen.
1: Hail Mary, full of grace, the Lord is with thee. Blessed art thou amongst women, and blessed is the fruit of thy womb, Jesus.
0: Holy Mary, Mother of God, pray for us sinners, now and at the hour of our death. Amen.
1: Hail Mary, full of grace, the Lord is with thee. Blessed art thou among women, and blessed is the fruit of thy womb, Jesus.
0: Holy Mary, Mother of God, pray for us sinners, now and at the hour of our death. Amen.
1: Hail Mary, full of grace, the Lord is with thee. Blessed art thou amongst women, and blessed is the fruit of thy womb, Jesus.
0: Holy Mary, Mother of God, pray for us sinners, now and at the hour of our death. Amen.
1: Hail Mary, full of grace, the Lord is with thee. Blessed art thou among women, and blessed is the fruit of thy womb, Jesus.
0: Holy Mary, Mother of God, pray for us sinners, now and at the hour of our death. Amen.
1: Hail Mary, full of grace, the Lord is with thee. Blessed art thou among women, and blessed is the fruit of thy womb, Jesus.
0: Holy Mary, Mother of God, pray for us sinners, now and at the hour of our death. Amen.
1: Hail Mary, full of grace, the Lord is with thee. Blessed art thou among women, and blessed is the fruit of thy womb, Jesus.
0: Holy Mary, Mother of God, pray for us sinners, now and at the hour of our death. Amen.
1: Hail Mary, full of grace, the Lord is with thee. Blessed art thou among women, and blessed is the fruit of thy womb, Jesus.
0: Holy Mary, Mother of God, pray for us sinners, now and at the hour of our death. Amen.
1: Glory be to the Father, and to the Son, and to the Holy Spirit.
0: As it was in the beginning, is now, and ever shall be, world without end. Amen.
1: O Mary, conceived without sin,
0: pray for us who have recourse to thee.
2: Let us pray. Lord God, you chose the Blessed Virgin Mary, Queen of the humble and the poor, as Mother of the Savior. Grant that by following her example, we may offer you the homage of heartfelt faith and place in you alone our hope and salvation. We make our prayer to our Lord Jesus Christ, your Son, who lives and reigns with you in the unity of the Holy Spirit, God forever and ever.
0: Amen.
2: The Lord be with you.
0: And with your spirit.
2: May Almighty God bless you, the Father and the Son and the Holy Spirit.
0: Amen.
2: Hail, Holy Queen, Mother of mercy. Hail our life, our sweetness, and our hope. To thee do we cry, poor banished children of Eve. To thee do we send up our sighs, mourning and weeping in this valley of tears. Turn then, most gracious Advocate, thine eyes of mercy toward us, and after this our exile, show unto us the blessed fruit of thy womb, Jesus. O clement, O loving, O sweet Virgin Mary, pray for us, O Holy Mother of God,
0: that we may be made worthy of the promises of Christ.
2: Our Lady of Lourdes,
0: pray for us.
2: Our Lady of Lourdes,
0: pray for us.
2: Our Lady of Lourdes,
0: pray for us.
2: Saint Bernadette,
0: pray for us.
2: In the name of the Father, and of the Son, and of the Holy Spirit.
0: Amen.
3: The mission of Women of Grace is to transform the world one woman at a time. Women are imbued by God with certain characteristics that are intrinsic to their very nature that is necessary for the world today. Well, the program helps to further the mission because we present a variety of very educated guests, as well as individuals who have lived through various circumstances in their life. And so when people share their testimonies of God's interaction in their

0: life, it is the greatest way that we can share hope, that we can invite an individual just by way of our story to enter into a relationship with Jesus Christ. God has given me a very rich and full life. Being a wife, being a mother, being a grandmother is a very important aspect to the work that I do. Jack and I are very intentional about our family life. We're both engaged in the apostolic work of EWTN, so I speak at conferences, I speak at retreats. I love being with the people of God. I am energized by the people of God. Put me in front of a group of people, and I am unleashed for the Lord. That's the only way I can explain it. I just get so into what the Holy Spirit is showing me that this group of people needs to hear. I love meeting the people. I love greeting the people. I love praying with the people. I love embracing the people. I love the people of God because I see God in them. Wow, does it get any better than that?
1: Write this, my child. Before I come as the just judge, I am coming first as the King of Mercy. Before the day of justice arrives, there will be given to people a sign in the heavens. There will be great darkness over the whole world. Then the sign of the cross will be seen in the sky, and from the openings where the hands and feet were nailed will come forth great lights which will fill up the earth for a period of time. This will take place shortly before the last day.
2: O blood and water, which gushed forth from the heart of Jesus as a fount of mercy for us, I trust in you.
3: Hi, everybody, and welcome to Fields and Faith, the program where we visit with current or former athletes or coaches. We talk not only about their career, but also about the important role that their Catholic faith plays in their life. I'm Bob Dolan. My guest today works here, at least he does in spring, at the Peoria, Arizona Sports Complex. It's the spring training home of the San Diego Padres. My guest has paid his dues. He spent 4 years in the minor leagues, and then, after getting the call up to the majors and pitching in several games, he suffered an injury. And he says his strong faith is playing a big role as he rehabs and tries to come back. My guest today on Fields and Faith is San Diego Padre pitcher Joe Wieland.

0: Well, Joe, thank you so much for your time today and for being with us on Fields and Faith. We greatly appreciate it.
1: Thanks, Bob. Appreciate it.
0: I tell you, if I wasn't so old and so out of shape, I could get used to this. I mean, this is pretty sweet.
1: Yeah, I'd say 80s and not a cloud in the sky is pretty perfect.
0: How I would think, Joe, that every spring training is different. I mean, your attitude's different. How you feel personally is different. So this spring training, tell me how you feel and tell me how the team feels.
1: Well, first off, with the team, I don't think we've had more expectations and like higher hopes in the last few years than this year. Signed a lot of good arms, signed a lot of good bats, and we're looking to be that sleeper team to go out there and compete. Everyone's excited. We think we got one of the best staffs in the league. And, when it comes to me, let's just say I've never been more excited for anything.
0: I bet.
1: I told a couple guys, I guarantee you I'm the most excited guy in camp. Missing last year with the surgery was tough. Not being able to, going out here, not being able to do anything, sitting on the sideline while everybody else is throwing, doing PFPs, game, everything. It's tough. You forget how much you really miss the game and how much you enjoy competing. And when it's out in front of you and you can't do it, it hurts.
0: Yeah.
1: And it really, kind of wears on you and grinds on you. And

0: I tell you what, this year I'm so excited to be back out here competing. You know, thank God that he finally I'm back.
1: Well, let's talk about the injury. I'm sure you're tired of talking about it, but just to set the table for what you've been through. Everything's going along well. You spent, what, 3-4 years in the minor leagues.
0: Yeah.
1: You get called up, the big call up. And then when does the arm injury occur and how does it happen, and walk us through that?
0: So I got called up and made my debut at Dodger Stadium, which was incredible. Something I'll never forget.
1: When was that? What year?
0: That was 2012. That was April 14th, 2012. Incredible. You know, dream come true.
1: Nervous?
0: Yeah.
1: Excited?
0: I'll tell you what, I was
1: too nervous.
0: Really nervous. Not too nervous. Yeah. Once I got out of that first inning, I was okay.
1: Yeah.
0: But there were some jitters, and you know, never pitch in front of 40,000 people.
1: I guess not.
0: Especially being on the road and facing those type of hitters.
1: Yeah.
0: You know. Sure. Once that first team was out of the way, then I settled in. But yeah, there were some jitters.
1: Who was the first hitter?
0: Man, it was D. Gordon.
1: Sure. Yeah.
0: Yeah, and I walked him 3-2 pitch.
1: Okay.
0: Yeah. Not a good start.
1: but got out of the first inning.
0: Yeah.
1: Unscathed.
0: Two-run home run to Kemp and a home run to Ethier, and then a sack fly. Then the next inning, I gave up 2-run homer to Kemp. Then I didn't give up a hit the rest of the outing. I went 5 innings. So,
1: okay.
0: Like I said, once I got out of that first inning and, you know, Kemp hit the second one, I settled in and I was good.
1: Yeah. Are you on Kemp's Christmas card list now?
0: Or yeah,
1: yeah,
0: right. he probably wants to face me every time. then made a couple more starts. And then after my fourth start against Milwaukee, I went 5 innings, threw roughly, I think it was 103 pitches what I threw, but a lot of them were curveballs. I think I threw about 50% curveballs, which I don't do. I couldn't locate my fastball like I wanted to. I threw it for strikes, but up in the zone wasn't where I wanted it. So I continued to go to this because I could throw it. Later that night, felt some soreness, but nothing I hadn't felt before.
1: Soreness, elbow?
0: Elbow, yeah. Mm-hmm. Right on that inside. And the next week, in between my start, it didn't really go away, which was unusual. You know, I'd had elbow soreness, but it had gone away. Well, come my next start, every pitch that I threw, it was grabbing. And, you know, afterwards, I finally said something, you know, hey, there's something wrong.
1: Yeah.
0: So he shut me down, went through a whole rehab progression, and came out here, was about, 8 weeks into it, about one or two more bullpens and ready to go out on a rehab assignment. And second bullpen I threw, threw a curveball, and I just felt my elbow just basically explode. That's what it felt like. And that's kind of one of those things where I knew it happened there.
1: How frustrating, I'm no matter how old a pitcher might be when he blows out the arm, but you know, you're just now getting your shot when it happens to you. You know, after several years in the minors, a couple of teams, Texas and the Padres, and here you are, you're ready to roll, and then it happens. Now, you know, I guess the good side, if it's going to happen, you're only 22, 23 years old, but you're just starting.
0: Yeah,
1: so how hard is that?
0: It was, five starts in.
1: Yeah.
0: And I felt like I was throwing great. Like I said, we got that first outing out of the way and I was able to get into a groove and go. And, like you said, it was definitely frustrating, knowing that I didn't really do enough to, you know, establish myself and have a spot, you know? So once I came back, I knew, like I am today, you know, the spot that I'm at, I got to fight for a spot on this team.
1: Mm-hmm.
0: And it starts from day one and, but yeah, it was a grind, and it definitely mentally wore on me a little bit.
1: Often, Joe, for all of us, when we go through tough times in life, when there's bumps in the road or challenges, we then often will rely on our faith more than usual. Same with you? I mean, did your Catholic faith help you during these?
0: It did.
1: Yeah.
0: It helped a lot because, one, my parents put a good head on my shoulders. They raised me the right way, and it helped me from straying off the path and really, you know, kind of could have had my career spiral out of control.
1: Yeah.
0: I've been put in my place plenty of times. You know, there's mistakes I've made, and

0: God has a way of, it's funny with me. There's things I've done, and it's like, he puts me in my place, but at the same time, he's like, you know what? I'm not gonna take it from you. You've messed up. You know what you did wrong, but this is what you're supposed to do. Fix it. He's, I don't know why. I don't know why he keeps giving me more and more chances. But yeah, my faith has definitely played a huge role. And when I was doing my rehab process, I think one thing that was very fortunate and it was all God's plan the whole time was, I lived with the Kotze family, my teammate Mark Kotze, and they're good Catholic family also. So after surgery, we're at the field doing whatever, I had a family atmosphere to come home to, really good family atmosphere, good Catholic atmosphere. So I didn't go home to my apartment by myself, and who knows
1: Sure,
0: what happened.
1: sure.
0: I had, his wife and his three kids, and they always had people over. So I was always in a really good atmosphere. And I know that was, God's plan the whole time.
1: Do you think after injury, Joe, will you be the same type of pitcher, or are you going to have to adjust a little bit, or?
0: I think I'm gonna be the same type.
1: Okay.
0: I really think I haven't been on the gun yet. I don't know what I can get up to, but I feel stronger than ever. That's one thing that I've told, our trainers and our strength guys. My shoulder has never felt stronger. I had a great off season of training, and I think I'm gonna be the same type of pitcher, but I hope that I have a little bit more behind it.
1: Yeah.
0: Not gonna throw as many curveballs, so.
1: No, not 50-50, no.
0: Exactly right.
1: What if they came to you? I mean, I you're very optimistic. You're very, you want a spot in the rotation. But what if they came to you at the end of camp here and said, Joe, you're doing well. We're really pleased. But you haven't pitched in a year and a half. We might just sort of ease you into things. We're gonna send you down, just see how you do. Would you be okay with that? I mean, it would make some sense.
0: I mean, it would. And yes, hey, that's their decision. What they think is best is what's gonna happen. But at the same time, I think that, I can handle, being thrown right into that rotation again.
1: Yeah.
0: It hasn't, it's not like I haven't faced any hitters. Last year I was facing hitters all the time. It was just a matter of all the setbacks, didn't allow me to get into, the regular season games. But I'm comfortable, being in the rotation or if they put me in the bullpen. But like you said, if that's what happens, if I start out the year in AAA and they slowly bring me along, then, I'm do all that I can to fight and get my way back up onto that 25-man roster.
1: One of the great things about baseball is every year there's a surprise team or two or three that maybe wasn't very good the past couple of years, and here they are for whatever reason. And I don't know if you can sense that this early in camp, if maybe the Padres are that team this year or one of those teams this year. But in the past, can you sense something in February about how the team is going to be in the season? Boy, I'm a little worried about this, or this guy might be good, or this team seems to have something. I mean, can you sense
0: Yeah,
1: something?
0: you can. You
1: Can
0: can.
1: you?
0: It's
1: Yeah.
0: almost, it's just kind of the feel that everybody has. The atmosphere is a little more upbeat. People just, their confidence is a little bit higher, and that's something that so far that this camp, this clubhouse has had. We've all kind of looked around and said, you know what, we can do it this year.
1: Yeah.
0: We've got the pieces. We've got, like I said earlier, we have, in my opinion, one of the better staffs in the league. We got some velo coming at you now. We got guys that can swing the bat, and it's a great atmosphere to be in right now, because
1: Yeah.
0: everyone knows that, hey, we could do it now. Pieces are in place. Now it's just us executing.
1: Sure.
0: And we're all confident that we can. We wouldn't be here if we couldn't execute. And that's just, us knowing, let's going out and doing it.
1: When is it a job to you yet, Joe? Or is it still this childhood dream?
0: Oh, man. Sure, it is a job, but it's my childhood dream, and it's something that I wouldn't trade anything for.
1: Yeah.
0: This is what, since the day I could walk, the day I could speak, first word was ball.

0: that I wanted to do. Ever since I was a little kid, this is what I wanted to do.
1: Yeah.
0: And knowing that, you know, I finally made it.
1: Might have hurt your mom's feelings or your dad's if your first word was ball,
0: you know,
1: but that's okay.
0: Hey, they're the ones that taught it to me, you know, so. But, you know, it's just, you know, I thank God every day that he's given me this, that this is what I get to do. You know, and especially with the injury that I had last year, last thing I'm doing is taking this thing for granted.
1: Sure.
0: You know, it can be taken at any time. And
1: that's a good lesson for life.
0: It is. Sure. In anything. Yeah. Like you said, just in anything in life. But I'm still looking at it as a kind of a childhood dream that,
1: yeah,
0: you know, I get to go out and play baseball every day. You know, that's what I get to do, and just have fun.
1: You know, guys like me, and we're all over the place. You know, our prime is way behind us. But if I can just imagine coming here every day, and this is my passion, but it's also my profession. So I'm glad to hear someone like you, who's still a young man with your career in front of you, appreciate what you have.
0: Yeah.
1: You know, because every now and then we talk to athletes, and, you know, some of them just seem to take it for granted, or, you know, give me this, give me that, look at me, look at this. But you've got it good, and it's nice to hear you acknowledge that.
0: Yeah.
1: Yeah. Not that you haven't earned it. You know, you've worked hard, all of that, right. But it's a nice life.
0: And especially this year, you know, knowing that, you know, if camp were to start today, I probably wouldn't have a spot on the roster.
1: Yeah.
0: You know, knowing that, I got to work that much harder.
1: Yeah.
0: You know, it's not gonna be handed to me.
1: Yeah.
0: You know, I have to go out and take it. So, you know, I've got to do all that I can, and like you said, I can't take that for granted. You know, it's something I got to fight for.
1: Let's talk. First of all, I wish you well this year.
0: Thank you.
1: Let's talk about our wonderful Catholic faith. You're born and raised Catholic? You're born in Reno. Reno's your hometown.
0: Reno, Nevada.
1: Yep. So born and raised in a Catholic family?
0: Yes.
1: Catholic school, or did you public school?
0: Yep. I went K through, or first through, let's see, my senior year in high school. So 1 through 12.
1: You did? Okay.
0: I was a, you know, private Catholic school.
1: Yeah.
0: Went to Our Lady of Snows for elementary school, and then I went to Bishop Minoga Catholic High School.
1: All right.
0: So it was... I had never really had any, I wouldn't say necessarily had really a choice, but I had no desire to go anywhere else. I loved it. Uh-huh. A lot of people hated the uniforms.
1: As a parent, I love the uniforms.
0: I didn't mind them. You know, I had no problem with the uniforms.
1: Yeah.
0: I knew every day that, okay, this is what I'm wearing. I don't have to worry about, well, what am I going to wear today or what?
1: You know? Sure.
0: I'm okay with khaki pants and a shirt.
1: Better believe it. Yeah.
0: I'm gonna run out and sweat and whatever I do right at recess, so it doesn't matter what I'm in.
1: Can you attest then to the value of a Catholic education?
0: Yeah. Yeah.
1: How it impacted you? How it impacted the man that you are today?
0: I totally. I think it gets a good foundation, good base.
1: Yeah.
0: You know, I think not only just Catholic education, but just like being in a Catholic family. You know, a good Christian environment is it helps get you out on the right step. You know, you learn the values of things. You learn, you know, what you can't take things for granted. You know, it puts everything into perspective, and you go out on the right step with everything. You know, my family, my parents especially, you know, taught me right from wrong, and you know, they taught me that, you know, your faith is the main thing.
1: Mm-hmm.
0: You know, you base everything off of faith. You know, you live by your faith. And I know growing up in that Catholic faith and being around, most of my life being around Catholic people, you know, it helped me make me the man I am today.
1: Can you be vocal in a Major League Baseball locker room about your Catholic faith, or do you have to pick your spots? You know, how do you handle that?
0: Well, I think it's more you pick your spots. Unless, like I was telling you earlier, unless you're a guy like Jeff Supon or Mike Sweeney, who they know like the back of their hand. They can spit anything out and you know, talk about anything.
1: So you're not an expert on the faith.
0: No, you know,
1: you can't,
0: and that's where, and I think, you know, being raised, born into the Catholic faith, there's a lot of things that I didn't necessarily

0: necessarily have to, you know, research or look into, because that's what I believed.
1: Sure.
0: You know, growing up, this is what I was taught, and that's what I believed. I didn't question it. You know, and a lot of things I still don't question why. You know, I just, that's what I believe is right. So when a lot of people ask me questions, or you know, or I go somewhere to a retreat or something, and they're talking about somewhere we do something, you know, sometimes I kind of wonder, I was like, okay, well, what really, you know, what are we doing? You know, what is this exactly? Or how do I answer that question? Mm-hmm. You know, because all I can say is, well, yeah, that's what I believe. Mm-hmm. And, you know, I think it's sometimes that I look at it that it's a good and a bad thing being, you know, born into it and not ever having to really make a decision on your own. About your faith, because I didn't have to, like I said, I didn't have to investigate, well, why do we really believe this?
1: Yeah.
0: And with the last couple of years going to the CAC retreats, I've really expanded my faith, because we've done a lot of things that I didn't necessarily know why we did it. It was explained to me, or, you know, there was a lot of things that we did that I'd never done before. So back to your original question, it's, for me, I have to pick my spots, because I'm not going to sit there and try and tell someone, well, this is what we believe, but I can't tell you why. This is why I believe it. You know, there, that's, I said with Supan, I loved hanging around him when I was teammates with him, because, one, I learned from him, but two, you know, people would ask him questions and he would have an answer for them. And that's something that I saw that has helped me to kind of start digging into my faith and really learning what I believe, you know, with things that I didn't know. So, yeah, I'll pick my spots.
2: The guys in the locker room, your teammates, they know you're a devout Catholic. Mm-hmm. They understand that, they get that, they respect that. But faith is not really, you know, a topic in a locker room.
0: No. I wouldn't say
2: in any locker room. It just
0: no.
2: Yeah,
0: but there would be. You'd be surprised though. A lot of times there are the most random spot guys talking about.
2: Really?
0: Yeah. story I like to tell. 2 years ago, in camp, when I was teammates with Jeff, we're out on the back half fields over there. We're doing PFPs, you know, pitcher fielder practice, and we're taking ground balls, comebackers. And one of the guys asked Jeff, hey, you know, question about the Bible. And he's sitting there and he's explaining his the answer, talking to him why Catholic faith believes this. And it was his turn to get up and on the mound and feel a ground ball.
2: Mm-hmm.
0: Well, he didn't stop talking. He's going through his motion, goes out, feels a ground ball, throws it to first.
2: Yeah.
0: Not once did he ever stop explaining the Catholic Church's belief, or, you know, the explanation of why they teach that, you know. And I looked at that and I said, man, there's a guy that really knows his priorities, you know, knows what comes first in life. I mean, he easily could have just said, okay, I'll explain this once I finish my ground ball.
2: Sure.
0: But he's going through his motion, and it's like, you know, that's a guy I want to be like.
2: You know, you're not alone when you admit that, you know, I don't know everything about our faith. Like you, I'm born and raised Catholic. I don't know everything about our faith. If somebody would ask me a question, I may not have the answer. So you're not alone. But what would it be, Joe, about our Catholic faith that you appreciate, that you're glad that you have within you? I mean, what does the Catholic faith bring to you just as a young man?
0: Well, you know, two things that I really... really like is one that no other faith has is the Eucharist.
2: Yeah.
0: You know, every Sunday we celebrate that. You know, I like when a priest calls up the kids. I'm sure you might have heard this in Mass, and he says, you know, you guys want to see a miracle today? Yeah. And the kids are thinking, oh, he's gonna, you know, pull a rabbit out of his hat or something like that. You know, and he says, well, later on in the Mass, you're going to see bread and wine turn into body and blood. And you think about that, it's every day you're witnessing, every Sunday you're witnessing a miracle. You know, a lot of times when you're at Mass, you don't really think what really is going on sometimes. You know, it's, okay, you kind of just go through the motions at times. And when we actually think about that, it's, wow, you know, that's powerful.

0: powerful. Mm-hmm. And another thing is, you know, reconciliation. You know, sure, we know that, you know, we believe we're forgiven, but, you know, going to confession, you know, that feeling you get, you know, it feels like the whole world, the weight of the world is off your shoulders.
1: Sure.
0: You know, it's a feeling like no other. And, you know, it's something that at times, like, I'm sure you have, or I know a lot of people early on get scared. You know, I don't know. I don't want to go talk to the priest.
1: Yeah.
0: You know, what's he going to think?
1: Yeah.
0: And it delays you. You're like, well, all right, well, I'll go next week. And, you know, I get ready and it's like, oh, I'll go next week. You know, then all of a sudden it's like, I feel like there's a huge weight on my shoulder. I haven't done anything majorly wrong. But it's all those little sins, sure, that you do,
1: sure,
0: and all of a sudden you don't think about it, but it builds up, and you feel that weight. And the second you go, it's like it just all releases, you know. And that's, like I said, that's a feeling that unlike anything.
1: Finally, Joe, would you mind telling us about your prayer life? Just how often you try to pray, where you pray, how effective your prayer life is.
0: Every day. It could be anywhere.
1: Uh-huh.
0: Any situation in the day can call for it. You know, always pray before I go to bed. Always pray, you know, in the morning when I wake up. You know, I love to, you know, out on the field for a game. Always pray before a game. Always pray after my pregame bullpen once I get in the dugout.
1: For a specific result? Just for,
0: well,
1: for,
0: more just, for what? I just thanking him that this is what I get to,
1: okay,
0: do. I get to go out and pitch in front of fans, and you know, the ability that he's given me, these talents, you know, he gave them to me. He can take them away from me anytime he wants. You know, so I'm thanking him for that. And then, you know, all I ask is that he gives me the strength to go out and give 100%. You know, put my team in a position to win. You know, I'm not asking to go out and throw a no-hitter every time.
1: Yeah.
0: You know, just, hey, let me be healthy and just do the best that I can and put my team in a spot to win, you know, and you take the rest.
1: Joe, I'm very grateful for your time today, for the beautiful weather. Good luck to you this season. God bless you. Thank you for being on the show.
0: Thanks, Bob. Appreciate it.
1: Thank you.
0: Yep.

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In the face of cruelty, he showed how freedom and dignity can be found in Christ's boundless love. 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

We live in a time, brothers and sisters, where we have to be so careful. I want what I want. Self-entitlement is the call of the day. Instead of goodness and kindness, which is the other way, what we do when we are filled with goodness and kindness, we're filled with love and we make people happy. 73 million babies in the womb are murdered each year all over the world. Selective abortion. We don't want this, we don't want that. We don't want to have any children. They're inconvenient. And so we kill them. How can that be? In our times, how can it be the mother's womb is the most unsafe place to have a child?

Blessed are those who are comforted. Can't you understand, brothers and sisters, that all this murder and abortion, all this suicide is part of the gospel of death perpetrated by Satan himself? We must be careful. Speak against it. Life is a gift from God. From the time of creation, the Lord gave life, and life must be protected. Imagine that. 200,000, I said, are suffering death each day in the mother's womb. Now, brothers and sisters, let the little children come unto me. The church must learn to really, really preach against death and accept life. Who is the creator of all things? Jesus Christ himself. Through him, all things were made. And the Father himself has made us all to live and to live in joy and happiness. In the name of the Father, and of the Son, and of the Holy Spirit. Amen.

0: love, the compassion of Jesus.
1: The most glorious work of all, to praise God in his kingdom.
0: Moved by the Spirit.
1: One who lives in love lives in God. And God lives in him.
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6: Don't miss the opportunity.
7: Good evening, and we have a wonderful, wonderful group of our family with us tonight. They're everywhere, and everywhere here. It's amazing how our seats multiply, you know. I didn't think we bought that many, but they just seem to grow. And we were sent, well, you can't put two things in one place, can you? So. Some people don't need enemies, you know, when you got friends. anyway, we have 50,000 of these and an opportunity of getting in 150,000. And what are they? Wonderful. And you need them. Everybody here is going to get one free. Not so you. But it's almost free. I really want you to have it. If you just get one, you have to send postage for one stamp. If you get three or four, and I would advise you to do this. Why? We need to get this out to all the people in America. Why? It's a chaplet of divine mercy. The Senate is going to vote soon on partial birth abortion. I don't understand when it says partial. When the girl or boy is murdered, he's murdered, you know? What do you mean partial? Partial what? Anyway, I understand they need 8 votes, and that to me is terrible. That we have a Senate that is almost 8 votes might pass it again. It's hard for me to understand that our senators are that close to passing murdering a little boy about to be born in the worst way. Not even Hitler did that. And our country needs mercy, just needs mercy. And we're not catching on. You know, I never saw so many floods in this country. They're everywhere. And we're not catching on. I want you to really make a little apostolate for yourself, maybe for Pentecost. Huh? If I send you 4, they're free, but they're not free. You understand, Jerry? You understand what I mean? You all understand what I mean, you know. Okay, if you want 4 of them, cost 55 cents stamp. Is that right? Where are you? Thank you. You had to have a vice president here to verify that it cost you 55 cents. But it's hard to put 55 cents in a letter. Very good, huh? So a little soft collection, a little quiet collection. I don't care if you just send 55 cents because I got to pay for these to get it to you. However, please. It's a wonderful little thing. It has a powerful, powerful prayer for mercy. And the whole thing is a whole novena here of the novena. I said it to 3 o'clock on Sunday, the nine prayers and 9 chaplets in an hour. And that you have to do. Say it once a day. Say it for your family, your friends, those those that are ill, those that are sick, but those that have left the church and have gone to confession in years and years and years. Don't be afraid of men. Our Lord said, after you killed, you can't do anything else. Be afraid of God. You say, well, I'm afraid of God. I love God. Then you don't need to be afraid. But some of your lives are not too good. So you got it? I'll remind you before the show's over. 55 cents if you want this. If you just want one, just ask for it. I'll send you one. But try to spread this around to all the people, especially in this country. If the Senate doesn't approve, I hate to say, whew, what I think is going to happen. So I got this off my mind. That's what I was supposed to say, yeah. Now, one of the problems today is that we do not see signs. We don't see any signs. And I'm not talking about the signs of the times. I mean, they're right in front of our face, and we don't see them. So I'm not going to even mention them. However, there are signs that God gives us in our personal life, every day. And we don't recognize them. Signs of his love. Signs that he's saying, hey, turn around. You're not in the right direction. Signs of his beauty. Signs of his providence. Oh, his providence. Signs of his displeasure sometime. But in a sweet way. He doesn't condemn. He doesn't do that kind of thing. He pricks your heart. Someone wrote to me not too long ago, read a rather shady life. And this person was sitting in their living room, and they heard as loud as you're hearing me, and the Lord said to them, if you only knew how much I love

that person's life changed like that. Changed around. And that's a sign. It's signs of God's love are all around us. You're here tonight as a sign of His love to me and to Him, because you came so far to learn more about Him, to fill your heart with hope again. The victory is around the corner. And we need to know that. And so I want to take one of my favorite parts of Scripture, because here are two or maybe three exceedingly imperfect men. And I'm not a feminist, so you I have nothing against men. I love them all. Now, this is the 21st chapter of St. John's Gospel. It'd be nice to read it, but some people don't know how to read Scripture. Don't read Scripture like a newspaper. It's different. I'll tell you how some people read Scripture. Let me see something here. I don't want to spoil my whole thing tonight. But if you read Scripture like a newspaper, you're going to... I'll just take the resurrection of Lazarus. And here's how most people read the Scriptures. They say, there was a man named Lazarus who lived in a village of Bethany with his two sisters, Mary and Martha. And he was ill. It was the same Mary, the sister of the sick man, Lazarus, who anointed the Lord with ointment and wiped his feet with her hair. And the sisters sent this message to Jesus, Lord, the man you love is ill. And on receiving the message, Jesus said, this sickness will end, but not in death. And through it, the Son of God will be glorified. Do you have any idea what you read? No, I hear people. I hear them at the lectern on Sunday mass. And you want to say, whoa. But that, you can't read it like that. Well, let me see if I can really mess you up tonight. Our dear Lord gave us an imagination. Don't tell me you don't have one. Oh, somebody walked down the street and you can imagine. Oh, you can imagine anything you want about that person. Because it just works like that. You go to mass and... You know, most women don't wear hats anymore. And so when you do see a woman with a hat, she's very distracting. You wonder why she's wearing one. What is she covering? But you see, that's imagination. That's all that is. It's pure imagination, and we shouldn't do that. So I'm going to read a little scripture to you and use my imagination and try to bring out to you signs that these men totally missed. It says here, well, you know, I got the wrong one. I didn't want this one. What did I want? Oh, am I in trouble? And before the whole world. Oh, dear Lord, well, here it is. Thank you, Jesus. Oof. You know, the Lord knows how to humble you, you know, and even when you try hard. Okay, we're going to take the road to Emmaus. It says the very same day, that's the day of the resurrection, two of them went on their way to a village called Emmaus. Now, here is where your imagination should start to work. What do? You see a road, you see two men, and you know where they're going. 7 miles from Jerusalem. And they were talking together about all that had happened. Now, that's easy to see, isn't it? Huh? You see a couple men, they're walking down, they're talking fast, they're obviously upset. Now, as they talked this over, what were they talking over? The whole passion of Jesus. The agony in the garden, how Judas, one of his disciples,

And think of that. What were they talking about? They were disappointed. They saw the master scourged, crowned with thorns. Now see that in your mind, see? What were they? Well, you know what they were talking about.

disappointed, or he disappointed them in such a way, they were blind, heart sick, and they didn't recognize anything. Have you ever done that? Huh? Have you ever been so grief-stricken and so heart-sick that you can't see God? You can't see God in the tragedy. You can't see God in that cross. You can't see God in that sin. Why? You're enveloped in that grief. You're enveloped in fear. And God is out the window. You don't see him standing right next to you. They didn't see him. Where was their mind? In disappointment, in anger, in frustration. And that's a sign they missed. See, all of this, Jesus told them at least three times, I will go, the Son of Man will go to Jerusalem, he will be scourged, crucified, on the third day he will rise. Now, wouldn't you think you'd remember that? The only ones that remembered it were the doctors of the law and the Pharisees and the scribes. Now, isn't that odd? They remembered. And the disciples didn't. They missed the sign. They didn't hear Jesus say. But hasn't Jesus said that to all of us? You will have persecution. He promises you persecution. See, the Christian faith is only from God, because only God can promise you misery. And expect you to take it. Only God can say that. Nobody would follow any other person if he just promised them misery. The world promised you everything, and it's all wonderful, but it's all a lie. It's not wonderful. Life stinks sometimes, and you can't do anything about it. That's the way it is. So, by the way, this is Luke 24:13-35. So now, you got to ask yourself, here I am, I have cancer, or I have a headache, or I have a migraine, or I lost a loved one, or 100 things, thousands of things happen to us. Look beside you. You're going to feel these things. You're going to be hurt by people. You're going to be disappointed by people. But all of that is part of a giant jigsaw puzzle, a beautiful picture, a degree of glory God has destined for you from all eternity. And this little black spot is part of that puzzle. It's part of that degree of glory God has destined for you. And you see, by these men, they didn't see the point. Why would the Son of God have to suffer? Don't you ask that question? Don't you say to God, why do I have to suffer? We can't say that anymore. We can't say that. He suffered. I am not above the Master. He did not ever promise us health, happiness, and wealth. He never promised us that. So now let's go around and see another sign, see if how they missed it. He said to them, what matters are you discussing as you walk? Three cheers for Jesus, I tell you. I think that is so funny. If it was me, thank God it wasn't me. I said, what are you, nincompoop? Don't you understand this thing? What's wrong with you? You were with him 3 years. He told you he's going to go through this. What's wrong? That was me, see? What did Jesus do? He's the gentle Jesus. He says, what things are you talking about as you walk along? They said, this is cute. They stop short. You ever stop short? You're walking briskly and somebody asks you a dumb question and you stop short and say, huh? Their faces downcast. Poor man, you know, don't take much. Huh? I notice all the women are smiling here tonight.

then one of them called Cleophas. They weren't brave enough to say who the rest were. You must be the only person staying in Jerusalem who does not know the things that have been happening these last few days, smart aleck. How you like that? Who are you? What do you mean you don't know what's going on? Who are they talking to? The one who went through it all. They didn't see him. Does Jesus ask us sometimes, you and I, what are you talking about on the way? Are you wasting time? Are you talking so much about your neighbor that you can't see anything good in him? What are you talking about on the way? On the way, we're all on our way home. This is not our home, you know? When you die, next Tuesday, you all have to turn on your TV. I'm going to have a priest on next Tuesday who died suddenly in an automobile accident, a head-on collision, and he was face to Jesus. I'm not going to tell you anymore, but it's awesome. He almost didn't make it. In fact, our Lord said, you never served me, you only served yourself. And he was going down in that place. And Our Lady interceded for him. And he's coming here next Tuesday. Tell all your friends to listen. Why? Because as a young priest, he didn't see signs either. He saw the world. He saw pleasure. He saw a lot of things, but he didn't see God. And God was right within him and standing beside him at all times. It's a great witness. Well, and what does Jesus say? What a man. What things? Oh, they said all about Jesus of Nazareth, they answered. Now, let me see and let you think now. This is why you got to use your imagination. What they said now is also unbelievable. They said, who proved he was a great prophet by the things he said and did in the sight of God and all the people. How many times have you and I questioned God's love for us because something happens, it's hard? Hasn't he proven his love for you over and over and over, and you didn't see it? Hasn't he showed you a million times his love, his mercy, his goodness? You didn't notice? Hasn't he told you 100 times in 100 ways, I love you? By all the nice things, by a sunrise and sunset, the time you walked on the ocean and you felt so close to him. Why do we forget that when a tragedy happens? And we all like these disciples here. They said he was a prophet. That was their first mistake. He was Son of God. They were there. When Lord said, who do you say I am? And Peter said, thou art your Christ, the Son of the living God. They heard that. Haven't you heard that Jesus is really and truly in the Eucharist? Haven't you been raised like that? And somebody comes like, oh, it's all a symbol. Why? Why do you doubt? He's right there. You say he isn't, or somebody who's lost their faith. Pray for them. They're in grave, grave danger of losing their souls. But we're just like these men here. We're no different. And then he says, and how our chief priests and our leaders handed him over to be sentenced to death and had him crucified. They were there. They were there. 3 years they spent with him. Many of us have been in the church more than 3 years. We've been raised in it, baptized in it. Many of us Christian from birth, Catholic from birth. We've heard it. We've memorized that catechism.

We have it before us, and we still don't believe. Isn't that awesome? Well, they're not free. Look what they say next. And this is not all. Boy, when you make a fool out of yourself, you go the whole way. You know that? I mean, none of us stop while we're ahead. We are constantly opening our mouth and proving our ignorance. Huh? And he said, this is not all. 2 whole days have gone by since it happened. Uh-huh. They heard him say he would rise. Oh. Haven't we heard the church say over and over and over all the awesome truths in our faith? And some women, oh, things haven't changed much. And some women from our group have astounded us. They went to the tomb in the early morning, and they did not find the body. They just said he was going to rise. This is the second day. And he said he would rise. Well, they did not find the body. They came back to tell us they had a vision of angels. Yeah, little angels, you know. I mean, why are we giving something big? Like what? Who declared he was the light? Now, can you imagine a lack of faith with all that knowledge? They heard what he said, and they believed it. And what are they doing? It wasn't the way they wanted it. Women had to declare the resurrection. Well, they were there. These guys were snooping way in the back, hiding. They saw him. They didn't want women telling them. And angels, come on, let's have the Father or some biggie up there, you know, one of the elders. How about Moses? That would have been great, you know, if Moses would have come along and said, hey, everybody, here he is. Angels, aren't we like that? Hasn't the Lord told you often, I love you, I will take care of you, you're the apple of my eye? Do you believe that? You've heard it some way, somewhere, all your life, at some point. But when a tragedy comes, you say what these men said. Well, he doesn't do it the way I thought he'd do it. Well, are they through? No. Some of our friends, now they don't even believe they're friends. I mean, that's pretty bad. Went to the tomb, found everything exactly as the women had reported. But him, they saw nothing. What do you want? Huh? You know what? What does he want? The women came back, said he was alive. Friends. Probably the apostles. They wouldn't want to say the apostles did it. They said friends. Obviously, the women weren't friends, you see. Even Jesus, I think, has the point of enough is enough, you know? And he said, you foolish men. That's more like something I would say. Except I wouldn't have said foolish. I'd have said something else, you know? So slow to believe the full message of the prophets. Do you and I believe the full message of this gospel? Where he promises persecution. Where he says, I have to carry my cross, my burden. Didn't say I'd lay it down. Didn't say someone would take it away from me. Didn't say he'd come down and console me. He said, you have to carry that cross. You have to be meek and humble. In this day and age, he eats you up. Yeah, he said, meek and humble.
Learn of me, he said, for I am meek and humble of heart. It's not what you see on TV. It's not what you hear. It's not what you see the world doing. You don't see governments anywhere doing that. They hate people, they hate each other, and they fight wars. Makes money, raises the economy. Who cares? We kill babies, we want to smother the elderly, and where are we? See, we've lost it. We don't know what the full message is. Abundant life? There's no abundant life here. What are you talking about? Abundance is grace. Abundance is forgiveness. Abundance is mercy. Abundance is redemption. I have an opportunity, and you have an opportunity to be like Jesus, to enter his kingdom. That's abundant. This is a short life. Somebody said to me the other day, so-and-so, I figured I was 78. I said, geez, getting up there. And I thought, hey, I'll be 74 this month. I'm getting up there too. But see, inside, I don't feel I'm up there. I'm ready to fight. And we have to do that. We have here people like the disciples here who didn't want the suffering of the message he preached. Blessed are you when they speak all evil against you for my name's sake. Today we succumb. Parishes succumb to the modern thought, the liberal thought, but it's empty. It's empty. Look at it. It's empty. It has no doctrine, no leadership, nothing. Who are you following? They ran away, see? So then, starting with Moses, through all the he explained the passages throughout the scriptures that were about himself. He came into his own, and his own received him not. That's what John says in the prologue. In the Old Testament, Jeremiah, Isaiah prophesy, the worst is going to hit you. A worm and no man. You accept him like that as a Messiah? He's crucified on a cursed cross. A person died on the cross was considered cursed by God. Do you accept that? Do you expect suffering and pain as a part, a precious, precious part of our heritage and our gaining of eternal glory? I have to be like the Master. I cannot be anything, and neither can you. How many times have we heard it at Mass? How many times have we, what is it? Is the Mass only a banquet? No, it's a sacrifice. Jesus knew that the Father knows and knew that you and I would have wanted to be there. I hope we would have. And what happened? We couldn't, of course. And so he came, comes to us every day in the Mass. It's not another sacrifice, it's the same one. But we're present now. To God, everything is present. There's no past and no future. It's all now. Well, let's see what happens to these poor men. When they drew near to the village where they were going, he made as if to go on. You know, that's cute. He did that one time walking on the waters. You remember that? He pretended he was going to pass them by. Said, Jesus, help us. Have you ever gotten that position? Yeah. I do it every couple months. When you see those 1 30-second and 1 minute spot, that's exactly what I say, help us. But see, he wanted them to say that. If you don't get that in this passage, you're going to miss the beauty of the compassion of heart of Jesus. He said, he pretended. And they said, wait. Don't go. When you feel God is away from you and you feel guilty, he's just saying, I'm not leaving you. Tell him, don't go, Lord. Stay with me. That's what they did. What did they do?
they pressed him.

they pressed him. We all want to be pressed to be with people, to know them and to love them. And he pretended to go, and they pressed him. They said, oh, stay with us. It's nearly evening, and the day's almost over. So he went with them. Now, while he was with them at table, now this is important, he took the bread and said the blessing, and he broke it and handed it to them, and they knew him. They must have went, they were there. They were at the Last Supper. If they hadn't been, they would not have recognized him. Somebody fall? Boy, I must have scared somebody out of their wits. Oh, you did that. So what happened? And he broke it and handed it to them. Their eyes were open and they recognized it. And what happens? He vanished out of their sight. I bet they were scared to death. Good for them. And they said to each other, did not our hearts burn within us as he talked to us and explained the scriptures? Hasn't that happened to you, huh? You're desolate or lonely or tempted, and you open this awesome book we call the Gospels or even the New Catechism, and something burns in your heart. You say, yeah, that's right, that's true. Truth is always consoling. Half-truth and lies never console, never. They leave confusion. Now, here is what's so important. I want you to listen to this now, because today, one of the greatest sins against God today, besides lust, is you do not recognize him. We don't recognize him. Because this is what it said. They set out that instant and returned to Jerusalem. They walked out, they ran another 7 miles, and they found the 11 assembled, who said to them, it's true, the Lord is risen and appeared to Simon. And then they told their story. And now this is what's important. And how they recognized him in the breaking of bread. They didn't recognize his voice. They didn't recognize him standing with them, walking with them, talking to them. They recognized him when? At the Eucharist. Isn't it awesome that we today do not recognize his presence in the Eucharist? Is it because our faith has been shaken by so many who have lost their faith, who are to corrupt our faith? Is it because we don't pray enough? Is it because we really don't go to him in humbleness of heart and say, Lord, I don't believe, help my unbelief. Lord, I've lost it, give it back to me. Lord, I want to see you, I want to recognize you. I cannot live without you. Are we saying that? Why don't we any longer recognize him in the Eucharist? He's there. What a gift, huh? God loved us so much that he couldn't bear to leave, but he had to. He said the Spirit won't come. See, you're all here tonight. In a day or so, you won't be here, and I won't be with you. And he couldn't take that, see? He loves you so much, he couldn't take that. He said, no, I gotta go, but I wanna stay. Only God could figure that out. When you go, you're gone, and I'm here. That's the

0: But he couldn't take that. He wanted to be with you always. And so he designed this awesome doctrine. It says doctrine in the sixth chapter of John. This doctrine he preached, that he is really, truly present in the most blessed sacrament, body, body, soul, divinity. That's how they recognized it. Isn't that awesome? Do you? Do you recognize him? Well, ask yourself that question. Read this passage yourself. 24th chapter of Luke. Recognize him. Go tell him you love him. You have to know he loves you. You have to know that. Well, that's the end of that event. We have a call. Hello?
1: Hello, Mother.
0: Where are you from?
1: I'm calling from Clearwater, Florida.
0: Wonderful. And what is your question?
1: Well, my husband passed away in November.
0: Oh, I'm sorry.
1: And I have not been able to bring myself back to church. I watch Mass on TV with the Mother of the Chapel of the Angels. And I just can't bring myself to go back to church because I get so emotional.
0: Why can't you go back to church?
1: Because I get so emotional.
0: Cry?
1: Yes, I do.
0: That's okay.
1: Well, I mean, it's just so hard. And I want to go back. I really want to go back very bad, but I don't know how to go. I only moved down here a couple years ago, and my husband and I went together all the time, and now I have nobody here, and it's very hard.
0: Well, sweetheart, you have somebody there. See, Jesus is at your side, just like he was with these disciples. And your husband knows now that he is with God. He knows why you should go. And I'll make a bet he's praying for you that you do go, because now he sees the truth, you see? He sees how Jesus is in that sacrifice, and Jesus is in the Eucharist, and he knows, and he's pleading for you in heaven, please let my wife go back to Mass and receive this awesome gift. He knows, and he still loves you. He's there, he knows, and Jesus is waiting for you. Every time that church door opens, he's hoping you're coming through. And you say, oh, Mother, every Mass, every Sunday, hundreds of people go through. No, no, no. Don't judge God like you do people. To God, every one of us is an individual, as if no one else existed. Because he's God, so he can't judge God by man. He's waiting for you, and he cries too. Every morning, he waits for you. And every time that door opens, he hopes it's you, and your husband does too. You see, when we die, we see God. We know ourselves like that. It doesn't take time. We know everything we did, we didn't do. And we most of all see the love of God for us. That kind of love we never knew existed because we didn't pray enough, we didn't read enough, we didn't think of God enough. And he knows your husband wants you to go back and give him. If he's in purgatory, and I hope he isn't, you give him solace. And if he's in heaven, you give him accidental glory. It means you make him happy for a second or two, whatever that is in eternity. Doesn't increase his glory, but it's a snap of more joy. Go ahead, make your husband happy. Most of all, go back.

0: and make Jesus happy. The Mass on the TV is not a substitute. See, many people are shut in, they can't get to Mass, and that's a great consolation to them. But you can't receive the Eucharist, see? So please go back. Go to confession, huh? You'll feel like a bird. And I'll make a bet. You won't be as lonely, and you will feel your husband's presence more. Most of all, you will feel the presence of God. If you want to be happy, there's strength in God's love. You're not alone. We have another call. Hello?
1: Hi.
0: Hi, where are you from?
1: I'm from Connecticut.
0: Wonderful, and what is your question?
1: I have an illness, and I can't work, and I feel no self-worth, and I feel empty inside. And there are some things that I do, but is there anything else I can do to feel good again?
0: Sweetheart, yeah, you're very blessed by God. Many people have illnesses that make them feel, well, unproductive. We're not, that's your most productive time of your life. See, that's what, those are signs we don't see. That's what I'm trying to get over to everybody. My productiveness is not in building a network. Productiveness comes from pain and suffering. Don't mean you always have to have pain and suffering, but getting up in the morning can be a pain. I find traveling very difficult. And yeah, you can't turn around, honey. But God has put you in a position where you're like him. When he was on the cross, he was fastened by nails. He couldn't move. And when he did, he could breathe for a few seconds. But soon as his body fell, are we saying he was not productive? Salvation came from that cross. And you, my dear, have been chosen by God. How do you know? Many a priest will be saved because of your pain. Many a religious has lost the faith, will come back. Many people away from the church for years and years and years. And suddenly they get a grace of conversion. Somebody earned that. Maybe it was you. It isn't that you have to be a contemplative, but just know that from the moment you wake up to the moment you go to bed, every pain, every heartache, that empty feeling that we all get, that feeling of being unproductive, that's the world. Don't you let the world say anything to you about being unproductive. The Son of God was productive, and he lost everybody but his mother, one disciple, and an ex-prostitute. Not a good batting average. Except for his mother, you know. And she stood there like a woman, accepting everything he had and gave for you and me. I would go or ask somebody to get you some good books. And if you write to me, give me your address, I'll send you some of the books the Lord has given me to write. And just read your scriptures, say your rosary. No, you're important to the world. You're important to the world. All of you elderly, this is the best wine of your life. You're not sitting there waiting, watching your arteries harden. This is an important time of your life. Now is your time. You could probably be tired. Well, we all know that. You look like a grouch pouch, you know? You don't have to tell me you're retired. You don't have to follow your wife around the house every 5 minutes. I know. Give her some peace. Go out and pray or something. Old people today, that's the world. They make you think, oh, how old are you? 50. Oh, my.

0: You are getting there. Yeah, we're getting there. So what? I mean, this is stupid, you know, just plain stupidity. You are valuable to the moment you breathe your last, and be sure somebody don't pull the plug and help you out any. I went to a hospital there 2 weeks, not too long ago. And they keep pushing this living will. I say, hey, I'm living. I don't need a will. I don't need one of these things. What do I need it for? I got 31 sisters. And if I'm under a machine, I want to be there as long as I can so I get rid of this purgatory. I don't want you helping me go down a little further because I don't have a chance in this life to get rid of it. That's not for you to decide. We're all getting ready for everybody to go. Well, we don't want them to come. We want them to go. What kind of society do we live in? Oh, sweetheart, don't you let anybody tell you. They don't think the thoughts of God. They think the thoughts of men, and that's not good. You are valuable to the whole world. And when you get to heaven, you'll see all these people coming towards you. You'll say, whoa, Lord, who are those? I say, well, those are all the people you saved. Me? Yeah. By that pain, by that age, by those aches and pains, by being loving and cheerful. And you have also a great advantage to be a good example to youth. I think that old people, and I don't know how you're old, what are you, 42 and you're old today? I don't know. They kept getting closer and closer. All you guys better worry, you know. A man came to me looking for a job. He was only 50. He was too old to work. I thought, are they nuts or what? He's got more brains in his little finger than these college graduates have in their whole body. Why, who said he's not useful? We don't think right. He's got experience. You can't replace experience with a book. See, we don't think right. Don't think that way, honey. You are valuable, all of you out there. First you know, it'd be 35, you're going to be too old, you know? But because of abortion and birth control, the whole world is suddenly going to be old. We are destroying ourselves very slowly, but it's coming. I think we have time for another call. Hello?
1: Hello, Mother.
0: Where are you from?
1: I'm calling from Chicago.
0: Wonderful.
1: I'd like to ask, if possible, how does one go about finding a good spiritual director to help them see the signs of God in their lives and to discern God's will?
0: It's very difficult today. I hate to say that. Because sometimes our priests were not formed many times in seminary with a spiritual life. And they really have to live the life before they can direct. You know, you don't get it all out of a book. It comes from being in the presence of the Lord. So I got 3 minutes. Guess what I'm going to do? You're right. Absolutely correct. I want to remind you to get these chaplets here because I think the world needs them. With all these floods and the Middle East situation, it's just so much, you know. Hurts your head. I want you to get this chaplet, Divine. Everyone here, I don't want you to go unless you get one. I got a lot of them here, I think. If I don't, if you miss any, I'll give them to you tomorrow. But I want you to get these. 55, is that right? Where's the boss here? 55 cents if you order 4. Thank you. If you order 1, what is the postage today? 32. God knows what it's going to be tomorrow. But you better act this week. It may be 40 cents next week. I'm offering you a bargain. You don't realize it. Anyway, it's very important. Give them to your neighbor, or give them to your family. Give them to the one that needs it the most, even the one that kind of ridicules it, put it in your pocket,

Maybe if you go downtown in these malls, lay one on a table. We used to give many books away that way, and this man was in his company, in his he was going to commit suicide. He was a janitor. And somebody had thrown on the floor a little mini book the Lord gave me called Jesus Needs Me. And he picked it up, changed his mind. So I would, if you can afford a couple dollars, I have to keep some, you know what I mean? What are you going to do, huh? We got to keep this place going. Anyway, I want you to get three or four of these, or even one. Say it yourself. And we want to pray for all our callers tonight and all of you that need Jesus. Please come back. All of you living outside the faith, all of you living in sin, please come back. All of you haven't been to confession for years and years, please come home. He's waiting in that tabernacle, even if you can't find it. He's there somewhere. Today we play hide and seek, you know. He's hiding and we're seeking, so. You feel in some churches you're going to say, where are you, Lord? Not here. Mm-mm. You see him as you open the door. Remember, he's waiting for you. Bye now.

Hi, I'm Jacqueline Larry Borsaw. 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

If someone forced you to spend time with them, say nice things to them, would you consider that free will? Could you consider that love? If someone took away your free will and thus your ability to love, could you be happy? No. Not to mention, that would just be miserable. And we all know about misery. No one's life is immune to it. So much so that sometimes it's hard to reconcile suffering with an all-loving God, huh? This is one of the main arguments against God's existence. It goes, if God were omnibenevolent, all good. He would want to stop suffering in the world. If God were omnipotent, all-powerful, he would stop it. Since there is evil in the world, God must not exist. Before we eradicate God's existence, what's up with all those big words for a guy that doesn't exist? Like, omnibenevolent? That means God is all good. So presumably he would want us to be happy, right? We already tried to imagine happiness without love. Impossible. And to love, we need free will. So an all-good God would undoubtedly have given us free will, as it's an essential component to happiness. But with that comes the possibility to choose poorly, which brings about suffering. Duh.

But why couldn't God have given us free will and stopped all the consequent suffering? Good point. Let's talk about omnipotence. God is all-powerful. While this means he is far more powerful than any superhero, it doesn't mean he can do what is logically impossible, like create a square circle. Similarly, God can't create us with free will and force us to do good at the same time. Logically impossible. Well, we're free, evidently, but our choices have consequences, inevitably. And if good came from every decision, there would actually be no distinction between good and evil. Then there would be nothing to choose from. Without choice, no freedom. Choice with no evil can't coexist. Huh? What can? Evil with an all-good, all-powerful God.

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1: Maine is one of my favorite places in the world. I am so excited to film here. There's just one minor problem.
2: You know what I'm stopping you?
3: I don't know, but I'm actually filming for this TV show, Real Life Catholic. I'm not sure if you've seen it.
2: Mm.
3: We're gonna do a whole episode on Maine and Maine Catholics.
2: Why don't you come out of the car?
3: We're gonna be filming a Franciscan hermit. I'm gonna be with a tugboat captain. I'll be lobstering.
2: Yeah.
3: There's a Real Life Catholic Maine cop that I'll actually be talking to. It's gonna be amazing, man. Welcome to Real Life Catholic. Hey, can somebody post my bail? We gotta finish this episode.
1: There's a movement happening. Catholics who are bold and contagious, who aren't afraid to make their faith known because they know it's what makes life worth living. I'm Chris Stefani, a husband, father of six, and I speak to over 80,000 people every year. And all around the world, I get to see that movement as I meet Catholics who inspire me and who show just how amazing faith makes everyday life. Welcome to Real Life Catholic.
3: I'd say that Maine is like a postcard, but that'd be an understatement. It's more like walking into a Norman Rockwell painting. But for all the incredible beauty and the iconic scenes you encounter here, my favorite part of this state, like always, it's the real-life Catholics.
4: Jeff Wrigley's a senior detective with the Maine Office of the Attorney General. He started as a cop in his hometown at the age of 18. His distinguished career includes starting the agency's first ever canine program and being recognized as Deputy Sheriff of the Year.
3: Brother, you don't hear this enough? Thank you for being a cop.
2: Oh, dude, thank you.
3: We pick up the phone and make a phone call, and you come running and risk your life to make sure we're okay. So thank you.
2: Well, I'll take that on behalf of all my brothers. How's that?
3: You've encountered a lot of bad guys, right?
2: Sure.
3: I mean, you have an experience that most people don't. I mean, most of us go through our day blissfully unaware of how many people out there would be totally fine hurting us.
2: Yeah.
3: First off, how do you not lose faith in humanity?
2: The recognition is that we all are fallen flesh, right? But we all need a redeemer. We all need an advocate. We all need to have someone to have faith in us, and we all desire to be in a place of grace. And we don't necessarily know the road. When you can actually stop and think of the guy you're arresting as, you know, that's someone's child. You know, that guy, his entire life has not been in this place. Something's happened. Something's got him here.
3: Compassion, man. That's a hard thing to do. Jeff, have you gotten the gratification of seeing how that arrest or putting someone in prison has been redemptive?
2: Arresting somebody, busting somebody for drugs, putting them in jail, and then having them contact you from prison and saying, you know, thank you. You've changed my life. I am now clean. I'm ready to return to the community. And you know, some of the best conversations you can have with these guys are while they're in cuffs and you're riding to jail.
3: Really? They open up in those moments, huh?
2: They reminisce about what life used to be like. It's very common for them to talk about, you know, I wasn't always like this.
3: Try to find that common humanity in that dark moment.
2: Sometimes you get a long ride to jail. It's a great opportunity to encourage them as well.
3: Speaking of people opening up to you, how do you get somebody to confess when their whole life's on the line?

0: There's a spiritual heaviness to this room. I mean, really, like people's lives change right here.
1: Yeah, they do.
0: I have 6 kids. It's hard enough to get them to tell the truth if they might get grounded for a couple days. You get people to tell the truth, they might go to jail for 10 years. Well, how do you do that?
1: The difference between what I do with a burglar is not a lot different than when you're trying to quiz your child. If you start by accusing them and getting them defensive, you're not going to get anywhere. What works well is entering into a conversation where you and I are more like equals. And from there, figure out where you went off track. We want to believe that hardened criminals are hardened criminals. But to understand that we are all humans, right, hoping to be in a place of grace. And when sort of the train comes off the rails and we find
0: ourselves... The bad guys want to be good guys.
1: Yeah, in a way, it's in them. It's intrinsic. Yeah. I mean, we can speak to, like...
0: It's conscience.
1: Right? It's sort of that conversation. Because of fallen flesh, are we intrinsically bad? Are we, because we're made in the form of Christ, are we...
0: In the image and likeness of God.
1: Of God, right?
0: Inherently good.
1: One of the specific things I always go after is the sense of guilt. Guilt is a heavy burden to carry. And simply,
0: like, you're helping them listen to their own conscience.
1: Well, they're wrestling with a voice in their head continuously that is not audible to anyone else. So when I sit down and I say, Chris, you're carrying a heavy load. Every morning you wake up and you put on a 100-pound backpack. And you know what you have done.
0: Fine, I did it. Okay, I'm kidding. I didn't do anything. I just wanted to...
1: Right, it's like almost kind of like the plan of salvation or going to confession. Laying out a plan that says, listen, I can't free you from being convicted, but let's lay this out on the table. Let's talk about it. Give me the opportunity to hear why you did it so I can make that part of my report that goes to the court. So the judge hears what you've got to say, and you're freed of that weight.
0: What a powerful testimony to conscience.
1: That we all desire contentment. And the road to contentment, what is that through? Well, that is through having a sense of gratitude, right? Well, when you're in the state of guilt, you can't see any of those things.
0: You can't be happy with a compromised conscience.
1: No.
0: It comes right in the way of your joy and of your happiness.
1: It owns you. And truly, the only way out is to face it. And when I can sit down with you and allow you to recognize, the only way we take care of this is you let me take that bag off.
0: Incredible.
1: We lay it out on this table, and we clean it up starting today, and you pay your price to society.
0: So you're actually here offering people freedom.
1: Yeah.
0: When somebody just breaks and says, I'll tell you everything.
1: It's an amazing process.
0: Yeah. What do you see in them?
1: Usually it involves a huge sigh.
0: Really?
1: And their posture changes. Like you came in, and you immediately are sitting straight up, and your hands on the table, and you watch them just like...
0: Man, I love being a Catholic, because this is so much like confession.
1: It is.
0: I mean, this is the faith that has a ritual. Who else has that? Who else is offering that to people every Saturday afternoon? You'd come by and just spew it all out and go...
1: Like, what you've held in the dark by yourself, you've now exposed. You don't own them by yourself anymore. We're going to take care of this. We're going to shine the light on it, and yes... You're going to have to pay a price.
0: Brother, thank you so much.
1: Yeah,
0: I mean, absolutely. It's really been a blessing talking to you, man. I just love you. I'm very grateful to you.
1: Love you too, bro.
0: Thanks for being a cop and a real-life Catholic.
1: Thanks, man.
0: Keep it up. You know, I've heard the complaint countless times that all the church ever does is guilt people and shame them and talk about their sins and no, no, no. I've been going to church my whole life. I go to church all around the world. I almost never hear that happening from the pulpit. So I wonder, where's that voice coming from? Ah, it's the voice of conscience. So often people go into a church and they feel yelled at because that's what their conscience is doing. It's telling them they're living wrong, and they're projecting that voice that's within them on the guy at the pulpit and blaming him for that voice. You can't escape the voice of conscience. There is nothing heavier than the weight of a compromised conscience. And when you live with a lie inside, you're imprisoned. Jesus said the truth will set you free. People know that. You know that. I know that. That's why people come to interrogation rooms and confess all their sins to a detective, because the prison of a compromised conscience is worse than going to jail for a few years. We need confession. We need to get stuff off our chest. God didn't give us confession because he needed it. He gave us the gift of confession when he breathed in the apostles and said, receive the Holy Spirit. Whose sins you forgive, they are forgiven them. Because he knew we'd need that. Not just the sacramental grace, but that safe space to take that deep, dark secret, bring it to the light of day. And at the end of a good confession, instead of having to serve a jail sentence, you hear the words, I absolve you in the name of the Father, Son, and of the Holy Spirit. See, Jesus didn't come

0: condemn the world, but to save the world.
1: So this is one of the foundations of the culture in Maine. Tough guys who make a living harvesting mean-looking crustaceans. Jeff Mills does what is arguably the most iconic Maine job there is, lobster. Jeff.
2: Good morning, Chris.
1: Morning, man. Thank you so much for letting us into your life this morning.
2: We love to have you aboard, and I assume those are waterproof sneakers.
1: No. Got anything I could wear?
3: Every year, over 4,000 Maine lobstermen bring in over 100 million pounds of lobster from these waters, supplying 80% of the lobster we eat.
1: This is, hold on.
2: This guy's got his Argyle socks to stick in his crummy boots. Don't worry, I've done that myself.
1: I could be a real Mainer now. How am I looking?
2: Yeah, looks pretty good.
1: Yeah, woo! All right, Jeff, take me through the brief process here. You come out here, you bait these things. How long is it sitting there before you can harvest each cage?
2: This year, at least 4 days. Hauling on 3 days would be unprofitable.
1: So you throw all those fish in there in a little net, and they just come all around and get it?
2: They can't help themselves. They're just so hungry. Grab your weapon.
1: Okay. Where's my buoy?
2: There you go. Where? Go for it.
1: Yay! I got me a buoy.
2: First shot, and then I go like this, and you let me go. That was good. That was challenging.
1: And everybody's got their own buoy?
2: Yeah.
1: This is the Jeff buoy?
2: Right.
1: Oh, look at you. You're so yummy. Oh my goodness, look at that.
2: Watch out for claws, don't want to bust any claws.
1: The claws where the money is, yeah? How do you grab this so as not to get eaten?
2: Grab them around like that.
1: Okay, just from the back?
2: Right, in there you go.
1: Look at you, man, you're beautiful.
2: If we get a good crab, we'll bring him in.
1: I'm fired. Oh, he's angry.
2: That's dinner. We haven't been making enough to make a good lobster soup, but today we are.
1: Yes. All right.
2: Here's that one. Go to town.
1: Got it. I was born for this, man. Born to lobster. Oh, you're so yummy.
3: Claws are banded to keep them from eating each other, which they tend to do. And who could blame them?
1: So when these guys bite you, man, that's gotta hurt.
2: It can. You get a big lobster, you don't want to get hit by the crusher claw, but the probably the thing that's more common is you get a horn drove into your finger reaching into the trap.
1: A horn?
2: Yeah, because there's horns.
1: Horns
2: all over it, and they just kind of drive into your finger.
1: Nasty.
2: Yeah. So it's time to throw that trap overboard.
1: Keep my feet out from the ropes?
2: You got it.
1: That's it.
2: Woo! You go overboard, we'll come back and get you. We will.
1: Unless I get dragged straight down. Man, it's stunningly beautiful out here.
2: And I try not to take it for granted, and that's why you're here to remind me.
1: Yeah, buddy. Happy to.
2: That's it. Time to go home.
3: Woo! My main goal for today was to not get seasick. Mission accomplished.
1: You gotta really be taking this in all the time, like, thanks you to God, right?
2: Yeah.
1: Is it a good prayer time? It's gotta be.
2: It is. I spend a lot of time reflecting and examining my conscience.
1: Really?
2: Yeah, I do.
1: That's incredible.
3: Jeff fell in love with Carol when they were just kids. He saw her in church at the age of 12 and thought, that's the woman I'm gonna marry. They built a beautiful life together in faith, hope, and lobster.
1: All right, thank you so much for having me in your kitchen. I am not gonna lie, I'm so excited.
4: Well, we have to cook it first.
1: Yeah, show me the art.
3: Before you feel too bad for our friends being steamed alive, most scientists agree that lobsters can't process pain. And since they tend to eat each other, who am I not to join in?
1: Oh, he looks so happy in there. It's a nice steam room. Okay. Okay,
4: so
1: this guy? Oh, he's big. Oh man, look how fat he is. Look at that. Okay, put him right on top of that one?
4: Yep.
2: Dear God, you bring us here today, and it's not by accident. It is by providence alone that we exist here. Please bless this food that we eat here today in your name.

0: Amen.
1: Amen.
0: Thanks be to God. Praise God. Let's dig in. Show me how to do this right. I'm going to guess you know how to do this right. Thank you. Oh, that is so pretty. Everything where you're harvesting something, you're relying on divine providence. You realize you're not in charge completely of your own income.

0: Your priest came and blessed your boat?
1: Yeah, he came to the boat launching, and he blessed it. And the name, the Feather White.
0: Yeah, how'd you name it?
1: I've always had in the back of my mind the color of a white dove's feather.
0: Beautiful.
1: So,
0: Holy Spirit kind of imagery?
1: Yeah.
0: Well, to divine providence and to you guys and the beautiful life that God's giving you. Yeah, thanks for sharing
1: it with
0: us.
1: Thank you, and amen.
0: Thanks for being Real Life Catholics.
2: There's lots of things that sets Maine is apart from the rest of us. The most notable of which is that they're not from Boston.
3: Maine is definitely known for their lobster.
4: To be a Mainer, you gotta love blueberry pie.
5: A Mainer's favorite dessert is whoopie pies.
6: Mainers love red snappers because they like their hot dogs crispy and dyed red.
7: The most breweries per capita in the whole United States.
8: Things Mainers say.
9: Oh, good and you? Yes, sir, bub.
8: Yeah. Can't get there from here.
10: Well, Maine's favorite sandwich is the Italian. You got your ham, cheese, pickles, tomatoes, green peppers, and olives. That's it.
11: Mike was a friend from my high school football team who, I was amazed to rediscover 20 years later, has become a devout, real-life Catholic. I'm excited to share a story about how that happened.
0: It's good to see you,
12: Welcome
0: man.
12: Welcome back, brother. Great to see you.
0: So good. How's to everything? See you. Great. Praise God.
12: Welcome to Maine. So we've got goodies for you.
0: Oh, dude.
12: We've got the official treat of Maine.
0: This is it.
12: Whoopie pies.
0: Yes. Give me the lowdown on the whoopie pie, because these, can I just bite into this right now?
12: Yeah, go to it. This is the official treat of Maine. So apparently various New England states fight over who had the original.
0: Mm.
12: What do you think?
0: Mm,
12: after
0: so
12: a day good. On the water.
0: So simple and low calorie.
12: That's right. And we also have, a delicious blueberry pie.
0: Oh, brother, thank you.
12: For you and the men.
0: You were not super into your faith. You never struck me as a bad guy.
12: I was not.
0: Tell me your story, man.
12: I fell away for a long time.
0: Pagan college scene?
12: Absolutely.
0: The drinking, the partying,
12: yeah.
0: All that stuff?
12: Yeah. At my lowest point, I was just living mortal sin after mortal sin. And not too long ago, my aunt gave me the gift of the rosary, and it forever changed my life, you know, along
0: she
12: with the
0: She literally,
12: Bible.
0: Physically gave you a rosary.
12: She physically gave me a rosary years prior. I remember that night so clearly, for no reason. I just walked in my back room and picked up that rosary, and I confessed that even as a cradle Catholic, I didn't know how to pray the rosary. Aside from the prayers themselves, I didn't know how to pray it. I knew nothing of the mysteries.
0: Wow.
12: And I confess I had to do a web search for the mysteries.
0: Wow.
12: Sorrowful mysteries came up, and I just prayed them over and over again. Started several times a week, and then that led to a Lenten practice of praying the rosary over the 40 days, and then now daily.
0: So you're just a guy living a serious party life. Years before, a relative gave you a rosary.
12: This is the one.
0: That's the very rosary.
12: This is the one she gave me.
0: Man.
12: How could one not be transformed by this love story?
0: God bless you, man. Thanks for sharing that.
12: Praise God.
0: Let's eat some blueberry pie.
12: Absolutely.
0: Yeah.
11: Mike's might be one of the most short and sweet personal conversion stories we ever share on this show. But I needed to share it with you precisely because of that. Changing someone's life can be as simple as leaving a rosary on the coffee table. Such is the power of that prayer. Captain Walter H. Russell is a husband, father, and docking pilot, and of course, a real-life Catholic.
13: My name is Walter Russell, Jr., and I'm a harbor pilot here in Portland, Maine.
14: I mean, it's probably going to be a little bouncy out there, so.
13: A harbor pilot is a local expert for whatever port he's working in to bring ships in and out of the harbor safely. Every port in the world has pilots.
14: There's a cruise ship coming in now. We're going to bring her in and dock her at the Maine State Pier. As soon as we finish with that, we'll be going right back out, and we've got a small container ship coming in. We're on the tug because we're going to be assisting the ship. Our expertise is the inner part of the harbor here and actually docking the vessels or undocking them when they're leaving and using tugs to assist with that. Here she comes, cruise ship. As you can see, they're very high out of the water. It makes them pretty susceptible to the wind, which is why we'll be doing this job today. I don't get nervous. If you get nervous, then you get scared. Okay, here we go. I just put faith in the Lord and my God.

0: guardian angel, and we'll get through it. Okay. All right.
1: I felt like Tarzan getting on board the ship there. You know, that's like a perfect example of what we do. We're not only the pilots for bringing them through the inner harbor here, but actually safely docking the vessel and using the tugs to do that.
0: When the you-know-what hits the fan, I start praying. You know, it's funny, the prayer always seems to work. I can remember one instance where I was on a big container ship in New York, and this fog bank just came out of nowhere. Couldn't see anything down low. I couldn't see the ship itself. I couldn't see any of the buoys. I couldn't see any other traffic. My father, God bless him, he's been dead since I was 24. So I kind of walked out on the bridgeway, and I said, "Hey, Dad, you know, if you're up there," and he and Padre Pio, I always wear my Padre Pio band. And within a couple of minutes, this wind came in and just blew the fog right out of there. At that crucial point where I really wanted to see where I was, it cleared out and I was able to, you know, get the rest of the way around the turn. So we have some pretty big swells out here this morning because of this offshore storm that's actually been offshore for a couple of days now.
1: Sarah's gonna come alongside, and as soon as she's alongside safely, I'm going to climb up the ladder up the side of the ship, get on board, and be heading up to the bridge up there.
0: When you board the ship, it's called a pilot ladder. It's made out of rope, and then the steps are wood. And that thing's just laying along the side of the ship. So if the ship is rocking a little bit, best thing to do is not look down. Always look up to God.
1: Good morning, good morning.
2: Good morning.
0: The beautiful thing about being a Catholic is we know that, I mean, we're just here temporarily. We're just on a pilgrimage. The ultimate goal is heaven, and that's where we're trying to get to.
1: Wasn't that fun? I'm grateful for this job. I thank God for this because all the blessings I've had, my beautiful wife, my children who are with us today on the tug, I'm able to do this job that I just really enjoy doing. I get a charge out of it. It's a challenge. It's a great job, and I love doing it. And I work with great people, and that's all thanks be to God. All in a day's work.
3: Look, Dad. There's the ship we just docked.
0: There's the ship we just docked.
4: Do you recognize where I am? I'll give you a hint. When I got to another ocean, I figured, well, since I've gone this far, I might as well turn right back and keep right on going. No trip to Maine is complete without a run back and forth on the Forrest Gump Lighthouse. Brother Rex is a really unique real-life Catholic. He's given his life to God as a hermit, loving and serving God and humanity through a life of deep prayer. Hey, thanks for letting us into your life today.
5: You're welcome.
4: You're a hermit.
5: I am a hermit.
4: What's a hermit?
5: A hermit is a man or a woman that our Lord calls into the solitude and silence to pray for the world and to pray for the glory of God.
4: Okay, so it doesn't mean that you hate people.
5: It means we love people. And our Lord calls us to love God with all our heart, all our soul, all our mind, and our neighbor as ourselves. You do that in your ministry, and I do that in my ministry as well.
4: Just by praying for the world.
5: Just by praying for the world.
4: Well, the difference is definitely noticed. He prays for our ministry every day, which is why I know about this guy. I don't know how God blessed us with connecting,
5: but I can't remember
4: either. Man, I'm on the winning end of that connection. You carry me by those prayers, man. When you hear the Lord speak to you, what's that sound like?
5: Usually it's, if I'm praying for something, I'll get an intuition, a nudge, or I run into somebody at the store and they'll say something and I'll say, that was the prayer.
4: And you just know it's not from you.
5: Correct.
4: It's just a realization. It's almost like God doesn't need to break the realization down into a lot of words. It's like, boof, there it is.
5: And I think that comes because ideally, when a man or a woman is spending enough time in silence and solitude, our spiritual lenses are cleansed. And we can see or we can hear a little bit better than maybe we can because of all the noise in the outer world. And we begin to pick up things that the Lord is saying to us in the silence of our hearts.
4: What's the great joy in your life as a hermit? What's your great personal mission? Mm-hmm. Aside from prayer,
5: to become who God created me to be. As Thomas Merton once said, that the vocation of the hermit is to become ordinary. The Lord is just calling us to just be who you are. Bring that who you are. As St. Francis said, stand naked before the naked God and allow him to transform you into who he created you to be.
4: Man, that is profound.
5: It's a beautiful journey. And

0: it has its challenges, you know, the battlefield.
1: Yeah. And I've met many people through the years who I think could be a canonizable saint, you know, a saintly man. I'll say that.
0: My mother would agree.
1: She's Irish. And I'll tell you, the thing that always strikes me is the disarming ordinariness.
0: Yes.
1: Where you expect them to be this, like, you know, standoffish.
0: Yes.
1: And it instantly feels like you're called Brother Rex.
0: Yes.
1: And I get in your presence, like, oh, you feel like my brother. You feel like I've always known you. This is my second time seeing you. You've been praying for me daily. Right. But it's like, oh, I know this guy.
0: Praise God. And that's all the work of grace.
1: Mm-hmm.
0: That's all the work of grace, right?
1: You give me a lot to chew on. Thank you. I really appreciate you. I appreciate your brotherhood to humanity.
0: Thank you. Thank you.
1: Thanks for what you do.
0: Thank you.
1: For sure.
0: I've got something for you.
1: I'll take it.
0: This is the State of Maine's official soda called Moxie.
1: I've never even heard of it, but it looks
0: awesome.
1: We have
0: an official soda.
1: Check that puppy out. Look at that. This is the official soda. Distinctively different.
0: It is indeed distinctively different. I would like you to try and just be honest. Let me know what you think.
1: I'm a Mainer. I just lost my letter R. That's really good.
0: You like that?
1: Honestly, I really do.
0: People either love it or they hate it.
1: Well, cheers to Maine, to your mother.
0: To your mother.
1: And we got a treat for you.
0: You do.
1: You ever flown a drone before?
0: I don't know how to fly.
1: You're not going to be in the drone, but you can operate it by hand.
0: Oh, all right.
1: Kind of exciting.
0: All right, let's do it.
1: Yeah, we need you to get some shots in the lighthouse for us.
0: Oh, all right.
1: A drone might not exactly be an entry-level piece of technology for a hermit like Brother Rex to learn on, but what could possibly go wrong?
2: So I'm going to hand this off to you.
0: Yikes.
1: You can keep going.
2: Yeah.
1: You can just go to the stars and look at the shot you're getting here.
0: Where are we? I don't see us.
2: We're tiny. All right.
1: Isn't that cool?
0: Yeah.
1: Bring over the lighthouse.
0: Do I need to turn? I need to turn, right?
2: You can turn if you want.
0: All right.
1: Go for it. That's gorgeous,
0: whoa,
1: huh?
0: Whoa. Yeah,
1: no, it's fine. It's fine. You're in control.
0: I'm not. I am not in control. I am so not in control.
1: Lessons of the spiritual life summed up right there.
0: I'm better at praying than I am.
1: Yeah. Oh, you're pro now. He's hired. That's
0: it. Hey.
2: I go home.
1: There you go, man. Here's us.
0: Oh my God. Whoa, slow down. Whoa.
1: They never let me play with it like this.
0: Well,
1: now that you ask,
0: you want to try?
1: Finally, I've been filming this forever with you guys. I finally get my shot at the drone. I don't even need a crew anymore. I have a drone. Season 4 is just me and my drone.
0: Well, you picked right up on that.
1: I played more video games than you did as a kid.
0: I have never played a video game, so there you are.
2: All right, ready? We're going to take off in 3, 2, 1.
1: And the drone was never seen again. From Jeff the detective's reflection about interrogations, to our lobsterman's habit of examining his conscience while he's out at sea, to Brother Rex's vigilant self-awareness as he battles to be the man he was made to be, there seems to be a spiritual thread emerging from our time in Maine. The importance of taking off the filters and taking an honest look at yourself. And, far from shaming or self-loathing, when done right, examining your conscience is more like paying attention to a lighthouse so you don't crash into the rocks. The voice of conscience and the light of grace. Gifts from a God who wasn't out to get you, but who's out to save you and light your way. As always, thanks for taking the journey with us. He's tough. Oh man, this is not going well. It sounds good. Oh man, that hurts.
3: There's lots of things that sets Mainers the knot from Mass. I think it was pretty good. The knot from Boston. That was it.
1: You know what I love about our TV series? 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So it shows what Catholicism is all about, which is just another way of saying what life is all about. 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
1: O Jesus, through the Immaculate Heart of Mary, I offer you my prayers, works, joys, and sufferings of this day, in union with the holy sacrifice of the Mass throughout the world. 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
1: Blessed are they who believe without seeing. Welcome to Live with Passion. I'm Father Cedric Pizzegna. I'm praying that this episode is going to mediate faith to you, that you're going to grow in your faith, whatever level of faith that you have. We walk by faith and not by sight. It comes from 2 Corinthians, Paul's second letter to the Corinthians. And he says, we're always of good courage. We know that while we're at home in the body, we're away from the Lord, but we walk by faith and not by sight. If God were to show us everything in our future, what would faith be? I think God withholds sight from us because he wants us to have faith. Faith is a gift from him, and he wants us to walk trusting in him, not necessarily seeing everything. And I'm producing this because I know most of you are believers. You go to church. I want to inspire you. I want your level of faith, whatever it is, to grow and to deepen. And some of you are looking for faith. Give me a reason to believe. And I want to inspire you to trust Jesus as your Savior, because when you have faith, there's such a peace and assurance that comes into your life. And I'm hoping that you're going to have that, that you will realize that Christianity isn't just some religion, but it's the truth. Jesus said, I am the way, the truth, and the life. It is the truth that has revolutionized my life. I love that song, Blessed Assurance. Here are the verses. Blessed assurance, Jesus is mine. Oh, what a foretaste of glory divine. Heir of salvation, purchase of God, born of his spirit, washed in his blood. Assurance, peace, serenity, knowing that you're on the way to heaven because you're a believer. You can't earn it. You don't deserve it. But God gives it to you simply because you believe that Jesus died for you, that he rose for you, that he's in heaven and he's calling you to himself. I am praying that you will have that assurance that comes through faith, that peace that surpasses all understanding. Faith comes by hearing, Paul tells us in the letter to the Romans. Hearing is by speaking and listening, by reading. Faith comes by hearing. And then it says in the scriptures that it's impossible to please God without faith. You see, you must believe that God exists and that he's a rewarder of those who seek him. Faith is this wonderful gift, and that's, I want to instill this in you. It's not something that we manufacture per se. It's not something that we kind of drum up, although it is a decision. When push comes to shove, you decide, I believe. I believe in Jesus as my Savior. I believe the Holy Spirit lives in me. I believe God is my Father. He created me. But it is a gift. It comes by hearing, and I pray that whatever measure of faith you have, could be low, could be medium, could be high, it will grow and you will gain a greater measure of faith as you watch and as you listen. Paul the great apostle said, we walk by faith and not by sight. He was talking about the tribulations and the sufferings and the turmoil and the trials

that we all go through in life. He was talking about his own body. He says, while we're in the body, we're home, but we're away from the Lord. And one day God is going to give us not a tent. He spoke about the body as a tent. He's going to give us a house in heaven. And he says, while we're in the body, we walk by faith and not by sight, because we can't always see what's going on, what God has planned and what God is up to and what God wants from us. So we walk by believing, by faith. We all have tribulations and we all have trials. We all have difficulties. And I want you to press on to keep believing in faith. Love what it says in the book of Hebrews. Keep your eyes fixed on Jesus in the midst of all your trials. Keep your eyes fixed on Jesus, the pioneer and the perfecter of our faith. The bottom line is that Jesus went through all kinds of trials and tribulations. As you know, he faced crucifixion. That is the hardest thing that any human being could ever go through. But he walked by faith and not by sight. He trusted God. He believed God, that God was going to raise him up and bring him through this for the joy set before him. He endured the cross and now has become the pioneer and the perfecter of our faith. Wow. Keep your eyes fixed on Jesus. When you're going through a hard time, and I know some of you are, don't keep looking at the hardness and the trials and the difficulties and complaining and murmuring. Keep your eyes fixed on Jesus. He's there with you. We walk by faith, not by sight. Wow. But it's not just faith. It's faith in God. God is the object of our faith, the subject of our faith. God is the God of our faith. Confidence in God, trust in God. So we're not just believing in God. God is almighty, sovereign, loves us, created us. When I talk about God, not the New Age God that some people believe in with angels floating around everywhere, although there are angels, talking about the God of the Scriptures. And the Scriptures give us faith in the one true God, Father, Jesus, Holy Spirit. Confidence in God. When you believe in God, especially in the hard times, opens a door for God to work. It's like this channel of power, this conduit of power, your faith, where God works in you and through you. Faith is such an important virtue. And remember what it says in the Scriptures, three things last forever: faith, hope, and love. These are virtues that are precious to God. When push comes to shove, this is what God wants from us, our faith, our faith. Remember in the Gospels, Jesus performed miracles, but it happened because your faith has saved you. People came to him believing, and that believing opened a door for him to work. In the Catholic Church, we announce the words of the centurion who told Jesus, Lord, I'm not worthy that you should enter under my roof. Just say the word, my servant will be healed. And the church wants us to have faith in communion, that this is the body and the blood of Christ. So right before we receive, we say, Lord, I'm not worthy that you should enter under my roof, but only say the word and my soul shall be healed. That's faith, believing, trusting in Jesus. Faith, of course, lasts forever, as I said. And I really want to impress this upon you. Get this now ready. It is a gift. God gives faith, a measure of faith to every person. But faith can increase by our responsibility, by our reading, by our hearing, by our listening. And I'm praying that your faith will increase. That's why this program, that's why this episode, and especially those of you who have not yet come to faith, that you will believe and receive. And if you want more faith, simply ask. It's what the Scriptures say. Jesus said, if you know how to give good gifts to your children, how much more will your Heavenly Father give good gifts to those who ask? Ask in faith, not in doubting, believing that God is so good, and I talked about that in another episode, that God is so good that he will bestow faith upon you. I remember when I was a young man, I literally wasn't sure if God existed or not. I went into my closet and I simply said, Lord, I need you. Please help me.

And that was the beginning of faith for me. Deciding to pray is faith. You have to have faith simply to pray. But it so increased, became like a tree. And now the birds of the air nest in my branches. That's what Jesus said in a parable one time. Faith isn't just believing that God exists, but that he's good and he's a rewarder of those who seek him. Believe for your children. Believe that they'll come back to the faith. Believe for your dreams to come to pass. Believe for your health. Believe for our nation. Believe for our world that's in such turmoil. It's a gift, but God works through it, through you, through your faith, to do beautiful things in the world. Believe that God is good, and he will work in and through your faith. And then believe that God walks with you. I'm talking now about what we believe. Of course, we believe in God. We believe that he's good. We believe that he's going to work through our faith. But we believe that he walks with us. And that's where we don't see it. God is invisible. We walk by faith and not by sight. And every once in a while, during the journey, as we're walking, from time to time, every once in a while, you will see manifestations of grace that are unmistakably God. And that strengthens our faith and helps you to walk even stronger. Believe that even though you can't see it, that God is there. Even though at times you don't feel it, I'm a spiritual director and people come to me and they say, Father, I'm trying to believe and to pray. I'm just not feeling anything. Well, what is God doing there? God's stretching your faith. God is helping you in the midst of that to have a wider faith, a deeper faith, because faith isn't faith if you can see everything. Faith is faith when you don't see everything. We walk by faith and not by sight. You trust that God is there, and then you trust that he's working in your life. And you may not see that either right away. But if you look backwards in retrospect, yes, you can see clearly. One of the activities that I participate in is writing a journal. And I've written journals now for about 40 years. That's a kind of like a diary for your life. And I journal about what's happening and what God's doing in my life. And oftentimes, right when I'm in the midst of a situation and I'm journaling about it, I don't often see what God is doing. But then years later, when I read it back, in retrospect, I see, yes, God was right there performing, working in me and through me. And you have to simply trust that. You don't always see it. We walk by faith, not by sight. And believe that God is providentially guiding you. If you look back at your life, you will see that God brought you to your spouse or brought you to this job or brought you to ministry. God is working in your life. And that's such a truth. And he's taking us this far. He's not going to leave us there. He's going to keep moving us forward. That's the beautiful thing about faith. It energizes us and activates us and opens the door, as I said, for God to work. Paul said that we walk by faith and not by sight because he was going through trials, Paul the Apostle. And he was saying that even though I don't see God, I trust that God is working in my life. See, our faith is precious to God. More than fire-tried gold, our faith is precious to God. That's right from the scriptures. And like gold is purified in fire, faith will be purified in the fires of our experience. People come to me for spiritual direction, like I said, and they're going through all these different trials and hardships, and they feel lost, and they say, I don't know what God is doing. The bottom line is that God is at work in it. He simply wants trust. That's where you're being stretched. He wants trust. He wants you to endure. Remember, suffering brings endurance. Endurance brings character. Character brings hope, and hope doesn't disappoint us. When I talk about endurance, we're talking about you just don't have faith for a little while, then it goes away. Scripture says that we go from faith to faith to faith. We go from one level of faith to a deeper level of faith to a greater measure of faith. That in every situation, in every circumstance, we're to have faith. And that's endurance. God's inviting us to endure. He wants faith that

is unshakable and rock solid and continues no matter what. And what you're saying is, God, I believe that you're bigger than this storm. I believe that you're bigger than any trials or situations. I believe that you are guiding me even though I don't see. That's faith. It's like a lighthouse guiding a ship. Wow. People come for spiritual direction. They don't see, and it's hard for them. I think about St. Paul of the Cross, the founder of the Passionist community. He lived to be 81 years old. And during the last 10, 15 years of his life, although he was a mystic, had many spiritual experiences, during the last 10 or 15 years of his life, he actually went through a depression and a desolation in his spiritual life. God withdrew the feelings. But what made him a saint is he didn't just pray because of the feelings. He prayed because of his faith. He trusted God no matter what. He walked by faith and not by sight. He endured. And that's exactly what God wants from all of us. You see, feelings are fickle, but faith lasts forever. Faith lasts forever. Not feelings, faith. Sometimes feelings come. Sometimes you can see. Sometimes you get the manifestation. But we walk by faith and not by sight. It's great when we can see, but God stretches us when we can't see. Jesus spoke to St. Julian of Norwich when she was going through her trials. And Jesus told her, all shall be well, all shall be well, in all manner of things, all shall be well. And I like to quote that to myself when I'm struggling, that it's water off a duck's back. I'm like Teflon. It won't stick. Times will change. Stay steadfast. Endure. Keep going forward. Press on, one foot in front of another. Many of you are going through a trial right now, and if you are going through a trial or tribulation, James said, count it all joy when you go through tribulations. Why? Because you're being stretched. This is an opportunity not to lose your faith, but for your faith to deepen, to have a greater measure of faith. And we all go through trials and difficulties. Every person in the Bible did, and it was very hard for them. But in the midst of it, read chapter 11 of the book of Hebrews. It's the Hall of Fame of Faith. This is where people went through all these different, Abraham with his trials and Enoch and Abel and all these different trials that people went through. But yet they triumphed because of their faith. They were stretched. They realized that God is true. He was helping them. He would never abandon them. Heard about a tree up on a mountaintop. It was being buffeted by the winds, and the tree looked down into the valley, and he could see all the little trees down there. And he started complaining. And he said, why do I have to be up on the mountaintop and get all these windy days up there? And down in the valley, they're all blessed and looks like they're having a good life, and it's not even windy down there. Well, one day, this ferocious tempest, this huge storm came, and it even hit the trees down in the valley. The tree up on the top of the mountain was buffeted and everything, but trees in the valley got hit, and they all got knocked over. But the tree on top of the mountain stayed fast, endured, held on, because its roots had grown strong by the other storms. But the trees in the valleys, they didn't have any roots because they hadn't gone through storms. And that's exactly why we get storms, to make us be rooted and grounded in Christ, so that when the final storm comes, and we all know what that is, that's death, when the final storm comes, we will stand firm and be strong. I pray that your storms will root you in Christ and help you to be strong in Jesus, and not let you lose your faith, but strengthen your faith. Right now, as you're listening, as you're watching, I pray that you'll have a greater measure of faith. I am distributing faith to you right now. Faith in Jesus, faith in the Holy Spirit, faith in God your Father. You are more than

and a conqueror. And this is the victory that overcomes the world, right from the Bible, 1 John 4. This is the victory that overcomes the world, even our faith. We are more than conquerors through Him who loves us. The mighty sequoia tree, General Sherman tree, it's called, 2,100 years old. This is in California, 275 feet tall, 6,100 tons. And how does it stand? Big, huge tree like that? Because of its roots. But the roots of a sequoia isn't necessarily deep. They're wide, and they connect up with the other trees. That's simply why we need to go to church. It's other believers. We interconnect with them. We talk with them. You watch on television, radio, strengthens your faith. We are a community of believers, not just individuals out there somewhere, rooted deeply and widely in Christ. And I've also noticed about faith, it's a gift. It opens a door for God to work. It's a channel through which grace comes. But I have noticed, and I hope you do too, there is a toughness to faith. Faith makes you stand strong and tall, put your chest out, and face the difficulties of your life, no matter what they are, realizing that you are going to be victorious. We've all made mistakes. We all have difficulties. Learn from them and press on. Be tough in your faith. Be strong. Endure. You can do it. Through faith, you are stronger than you think. And instead of being overwhelmed, overcome. This is the victory that overcomes the world, even our faith, as I said from 1 John. Fight the good fight of faith, the scripture says. There's a fierceness to faith. It's unstoppable, indefatigable. And look at how Christianity spread, even though there was martyrdoms and all these problems and trials. Yet people of faith proclaim the good news, and wow, believers have spread. 1 billion believers on the face of the earth now, if not more, maybe even 2 billion. There's a song by rocker Tom Petty that I really like, kind of captures this toughness of faith that I'm talking about. And Tom's saying, I won't back down. I won't back down. No, I'll stand my ground. Won't be turned around. And I'll keep this world from dragging me down. Gonna stand my ground, and I won't back down. Whenever I hear that, I think, yeah, in the midst of the trials, I've got faith, and I'm not going anywhere. I'm going to endure. I'm tough. I'm stronger than the world is. Be audacious. Be determined. Be resolute. Be strong. You have supernatural strength, the grace of God to do what you need to do, what God is calling you to do. And we're more than conquerors through Jesus who loved us. And then notice, we walk by faith. Walking is a verb. Walk is an action word. Faith is a decision. It's an assent. It's a confidence. But it's also a doing. It's an action verb. It's an action word. And I want you to understand that about faith, that faith is completed by works, not works of the law, works of faith. God is calling us through faith to accomplish, to dream dreams, to affect people in their life. Wow. James said, show me your faith apart from your works, and I by my works will show you my faith. The bottom line is that through faith, people have conquered kingdoms. This is Hebrews chapter 11. Talks about Abel and Noah and Abraham and Isaac and Moses. People conquered kingdoms, enforced justice, received promises, won strength out of weakness, and became mighty in war. Talk about the fierceness of faith and the toughness of faith. Wow. That's the Hall of Fame of Faith, Hebrews chapter 11. It's an action word. You don't just have faith and then go to your room and just sit there. Faith, if you remember Pentecost, they went out and proclaimed the good news. You make a difference in a person's life.
You be generous because of your faith. Faith moves you to be a person of grace, a person of generosity. Let me recap now. Faith is believing that God is good, that He rewards those who seek Him. But I want to instill upon you that faith is a gift. And I'm praying now as you've been listening and as you've been watching, that you will receive in a greater measure the gift of faith, the gift that God gives. I believe that this episode is because God wants you to have deeper faith, and especially as you're going through trials. Remember what I said, that we walk by faith and not by sight. We don't always feel it or see it, but feelings are fickle. Faith lasts forever. Receive in a greater measure the gift of faith. You will receive peace that surpasses all understanding, blessed assurance. Faith lasts forever. It's such a precious gift. Remember, it is a gift. Ask God for more. Ask God. Pray for deeper faith. Release your faith by speaking it really quickly. Say things like, Father, I believe that you are with me. Holy Spirit, I believe you're in me. Jesus, I believe you died for me. Father, I believe that my children are coming back to the faith. I believe that you are opening doors for my dreams to come to pass. I believe that I'm receiving a greater measure of faith. Yes, I believe, and so I spoke. That's right from the scriptures. Believe. And then complete your faith by reaching out to others. Remember, it's an action word. You want to have a dynamic faith? Then be active. It's the works of faith that God wants. Faith lasts forever. And I'm praying that because you watch this episode and you listen to this episode, you will have a blessed assurance that is yours through Christ, that it will open a door for God to work in your life in a beautiful way, and that even though you don't see it in the midst of your trials and difficulties, you will walk by faith and not by sight. Don't just live. Live with passion. 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May Almighty God bless you, Father, Son, and Holy Spirit. Amen.

Have you ever heard or been under the impression that science is the only way to know? What? The only way to know? Okay, then can you scientifically prove that? Huh? Because if you can't, we have a little dilemma. But let's not worry about the little ones. Let's talk about a big dilemma. God's existence. Today, many people don't believe in God's existence because modern science has proved he doesn't exist, or so they say. Huh? Well, for starters, it hasn't. To be precise, since precision is what science demands, it can't. I know, right? That's a bold claim. So let's get to the facts. What does science study? Well, the physical universe. In a word, matter. So for scientists to claim any knowledge of anything beyond what's in the material universe would be impossible. Or if science could account for everything that exists, that means nothing beyond the material universe exists. Love and justice exist. Do we know that? Yeah. Can we prove that scientifically? No. Because they are immaterial. They don't exist in the material universe. Let's get more particular to the matter at hand, or not matter at hand. God, a being outside of the physical universe, an immaterial being. Does he exist? To say that science has disproved it is, well, not only impossible, but also not even scientific. If advocates of this position can't scientifically back up their claim, which they can't because science can't disprove what it can't study, then they are using a reasoning outside of the scientific method. Why all the confusion then? Because they are using scientific jargon to push a philosophic worldview, affirming precisely what they are denying, knowledge of things outside science. So science may know all, but only all that pertains to the material universe. When it comes to God's existence, an immaterial being, the debate must turn to a field that studies immaterial beings, metaphysics. Otherwise, there is no debate at all.

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2: we have Father Joseph Spence, part 2. He'll give a reflection
1: and much more.

0: Tonight on Life on the Rock, we have Father Joseph Spence, who's with the Franciscan family of Mary Immaculate. He was ordained a priest in Fermo, Italy. He's a professor of theology who wrote a book on St. Therese, Living the Little Way, Six Keys to the Spirituality of St. Therese. And this is the second show with Father Joseph.
1: And he's truly an expert. I promise you, you will learn something tonight about St. Therese. I know I did. So we're now going to a reflection from Father Spence.
2: So on one of the courses I teach, again, on fraternal charity in St. Therese, that's what my book is on as well, Learning How to Love with St. Therese, Seven Windows into True Charity with Angelica Press. So one of the things that most strikes my students, even, is how Therese would give her best smile to those who she found annoying. And again, she was not suppressing her feelings. She was very honest about them with her prioress when she was writing her manuscript C at the end of The Story of a Soul. And there's many episodes that are kind of amusing, but beautiful, about how she was able to get over her natural feelings and really just express Christ's charity through her way of being. For example, there was Sister Teresa of St. Augustine, which is the one she's actually writing about in The Story of a Soul, of that nun who had the knack of displeasing her in everything. And again, she would give her best smile every time she saw her. She would try to do her some favors. At a certain point, the nun asked her, well, what is it that you find that so wonderful about me that every time I look at you, you smile at me, you know? And Therese responded, well, I'm glad to see you. And then she added, I didn't add that I was glad to see Jesus hidden in the depths of her soul, he who makes that which is most bitter become sweet, you know? So she was able to truly go beyond her feelings and just express in her works that charity. There'd be so many more, I don't know if we have time, but just that's what she did with all the nuns around her, you know?
0: Well, Father Joseph, welcome back to Life on the Rock. And we've been talking a lot about St. Therese with you. And you've written two books on her, but we've been kind of going through this book on her six keys to the spirituality of St. Therese. So, and that's an important thing to, I think, understand the spirituality of St. Therese, because she's also, I think, somebody who's still a little bit misunderstood, although given her popularity.
3: Yeah.
0: But why is St. Therese important for today?
3: Good question.
0: It's a loaded question.
3: why is St. Therese important for today? Well, I don't want to, you know, just base this on all the titles she received, but it's useful to know that she was proclaimed a Doctor of the Church by St. John Paul II. She was proclaimed a World Heritage Person by UNESCO just a few years ago. But not only that, why is she important for the world today? I think, well, first of all, because she is young. I mean, maybe there's an obsession about in the Western world about being young and stuff, so I don't want to stress that too much. But she was a young saint. You know, she died when she was 24, and yet she was so wise. So I think she has a lot of appeal and a lot to say to young people today.

0: and perhaps young people today, in most of society, most of the world, are perhaps the ones who need a little shove toward mm-hmm. the Lord. So I think she can do a lot for the youth today. Also, her vision of God is just timeless. I think she was able, again, we talked about this in our last episode, but she was able to kind of, I think, just take the gospel and sort of brush it up, brush off the dust, you know, that had been accumulating in the past centuries before that, and really just dust off a correct image of God, God the Father and His tenderness and goodness for us. Her little way of trust, confidence, abandonment in God's mercy. I mean, these are all things that are just so important. Even, you know, her sickness and her death, she has a lot to say about that, about suffering, you know, about psychological fragility. So she has so many things that can vibe. She was an orphan. I mean, there's so many things that can vibe with today's problems, you know?
1: Yeah, I always think of her as somebody that just combated the spirit of atheism and materialism and, like, secularism of their age.
0: Definitely.
1: And I just see her as such a guiding light in response to all that. And again, we kind of talked about that in the last episode, because she really and truly committed herself to the Lord. And she was one of those saints, and I think all saints, but her especially, was so afraid of offending the Lord, even just the slightest.
0: Yeah.
1: You know, and but for me, I'm like, not there yet. I feel like it's just kind of, I'm still stuck in my ways or whatever. But just to have, and again, she was young, but have that insight. And again, she was so wise at a young age. She was already a novice master by the time she was 20.
0: Yeah.
1: You know? And but to me, there's a grace there, you know? And I think that's something to realize, that God gave her an extraordinary grace.
0: That's true.
1: You know, although it may look ordinary, she's a very extraordinary individual. But one of the other aspects of her life, her spirituality in particular, is this notion of being a bride to Christ. Mm. And I think sometimes as men, that it's like, what?
0: Yeah.
1: But maybe in your own words, how do you explain that?
0: Good question, yeah. I think that was important. That's kind of neglected in the field of studies on Therese. I mean, but if you leaf through her complete writings, you'll see that she speaks of Jesus as her spouse just so mm-hmm. often. So that it just cannot be neglected, because it's coming from her, you know?
1: Right.
0: That's her vocation as a Carmelite. In fact, she writes that in manuscript B, right before talking about her great discovery and her great vocation inside the vocation, which is to be love in the heart of the church. You know, in the heart of the church, my mother, I will be love. That's her vocation inside her vocation. But her first vocation is that of being, she says, to be your spouse, O Jesus, and through my union with you, to be a Carmelite, to be a spouse, through my union with you, to be a mother of souls. You know, so she realizes that, and she writes this in her poems and many other places, that her union with Jesus as her spouse is also fruitful. So she becomes a spiritual mother. The more united she is to Christ, the more fruitful she is, and she effectively is. Now, that was a common conception of her time. So she, like all of the Carmelite nuns at the time, when they would put on their habit, they would leave the cloister for the first and last time. Mm. She would be accompanied, and this happened with her father, Louis, down the aisle, dressed as a bride. So she was dressed in a bride's groom, as a bride's dress, all white and everything. And after the homily, they would go into the sacristy, take off the dress, and put on the Carmelite habit. So all Carmelite nuns, or all nuns perhaps at the time, consider themselves as spouses, as brides of Jesus, but she obviously lived that with a different intensity. Now, from a male point of view, I'd have to kind of refer to St. John of the Cross, who was a male himself, you know, and he's the, you know, the doctor of mystical love, you know, and he actually uses, you know, he was Spanish, so he would write in Spanish, and he talks about, he uses the feminine word of soul, which is alma, which is feminine, and he talks about the soul that is the alma as being the bride of Jesus, being the bride of the Trinity, actually. So he refers to himself as, to his soul, the alma, as the bride of God. So that's, I think that's for everyone, you know? But if you look through the Bible from the beginning to the end, that's there, you know?
1: Right.
0: We're called to be, the Lord is our spouse, you know? So that's the best analogy, that's the best human reality we can use to express that deep relationship with God.
1: Yeah. And I think you said something very important, because you talked about the vocation, inside of vocation, and her vocation was to love.

0: One of the things that she encountered within the walls of the convent there were a lot of difficult sisters, a lot of difficult temperaments, personalities. You know, in many ways we can relate.
1: Yeah.
0: You know, just people we'd avoid or not have to deal with or talk to or whatever. You know. But that was, you know, and I imagine a very real struggle for her. But I just remember on one story, the story of her with Sister Pierre.
1: Yeah.
0: You know, and the task of having her to a sister with this aging, cantankerous, you know, sister that's on the verge of death.
1: Yeah.
0: But I just always remember, you know, there was such a self-denial and just forgetting herself to assist this other sister in great love and attention and just that whole devotion. And so I think she's such a great mom. And actually, you have a whole book.
1: Exactly. Yeah, I was going to mention that. Yeah,
0: that's a huge topic. But just that image that she gives of even just that sacrificial love of, you know, of just denying ourselves for the greater good of the other.
1: Yeah, she said to Celine, this is in My Sister Saint Therese, which is a book that Celine wrote in the 1950s, but it's all based on notes she took at the time as Therese was speaking or shortly after her death. She said, if one seeks oneself, one does not learn what true love is. That's what Therese said to her. So there's so much to say, you know, about her charity toward the sisters in her convent. Now, we have to remember that the only educated women in the convent of the time were herself and her sisters, the prioress and a couple of the nuns. So out of 26, subtract that, you know, six. So about 18 were farmer girls, but nothing wrong with that. But they had some kind of rude characters, you know. And what I love about Therese is she was very much in contact with her feelings, and she wasn't afraid of recognizing that and saying that. She said, I don't want to give in to my natural antipathy. So she realized she had it, and she felt it. Mm-hmm. She said, I want to express my charity in works, not in feelings, you know. So she expressed her charity in works. She would give her best smile. She would not respond badly. Sometimes she would run away if it was too much to take. You know, that was one of her tactics, was just to flee the scene, you know. So she's very realistic. She would try to do favors for her nuns. She would give her time away, you know. So she wanted to prove her love to Jesus through facts.
0: Yeah.
1: You know.
0: Well, we have to go to a break.
1: Okay.
0: But whenever we get back, let's get more into the life of Saint Therese.
1: Perfect. Thank you.

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2: Bye now. God love you.

0: Father Joseph, the Blessed Virgin Mary was a big player in the life of Saint Therese.
1: Definitely.
0: Can you talk about her devotion to the Blessed Virgin Mary?

0: urges.
1: Definitely. That goes way back. So her mother, Zelly, had a statue that the family did, that had been given to St. Louis from a woman, a friend of his, and that stayed with the family. That was later called Our Lady of the Smile. Mm-hmm. So Zelly received some special graces in front of that, and Therese would later as well. So Therese had, let's say she had various motherly figures in her life, which is a good thing. And it's a sign of hope. You know, her story is a sign of hope. Again, she was an orphan.

0: died. She was an orphan of both parents at a young age. Now, she was detached from her mother because of the circumstances, because her mother had breast cancer. She wasn't able to breastfeed her. So for 15 long months, she went far away, 11 kilometers away from her family, to her wet nurse in the countryside, Rose Taillé. So she was detached from her mother figure. Her Rose became kind of her new motherly figure. Then she was detached from her again, mm-hmm. went back to Rose, back to her mother, Zélie, who then died when she was 4. So that's already two mothers that she basically lost. Then she, on the day of the funeral of her mother, she chose Pauline, saying, she threw herself into her arms, saying, "You'll be my second mother." Now, Pauline entered the cloister when Thérèse was 10. And shortly afterward, speaking with her uncle, Isidore, he was just telling stories about his sister, that is, Thérèse's mother. And that evening, she fell gravely ill. And that lasted for about a month and a half. It seemed that she would die. She was, at the time, they all thought that she was under some sort of diabolical vexation, mm-hmm. Which could be, people today would talk about psychosis, maybe it was a bit of both, we don't know. She would be hallucinating. She would sometimes bang her head against the bed.
1: Right.
0: Sometimes she would throw herself onto the floor. She thought that the nails in the wall were like fingers coming to grab her. Weird stuff, you know? And at a certain point, her father had a novena of masses said to Our Lady of Victories in the shrine in Paris. And during that novena, on Pentecost Sunday, Our Lady appeared to her, to Thérèse. So she was looking at the statue of Our Lady of the Smile. And that statue suddenly came to life. And her sisters speak about an apparition which lasted from 4 to 5 minutes. She smiled upon her, and she instantly healed her from that sickness. From that day on, Thérèse discovered that the only mother that no one could take from her was Mary. Mm. So that's when, now she was already devoted to her before. She would do her, you know, May devotions. She would pray the rosary. But from that day on, it became a personal, even more personal relationship with Mary.
1: You know, and the other aspect about that, she had a lot of loss with her maternal mother. But another aspect of her life of considerable loss is that she lost 4 siblings.
0: That's true.
1: You know, one of them was 5 and a half
0: yep.
1: that passed before she was even born.
0: Exactly.
1: And one of the things you highlighted in this book that I'd never thought about or didn't really know as well was the chasuble that she had painted or made.
0: Yes.
1: And the depiction there.
0: Yes, that's beautiful.
1: I thought that was a beautiful imagery of just the family and just how it tied into the passion of Christ.
0: she loved her family, and she also wrote the first poem she wrote spontaneously of her own accord was right after her father's, well, a couple weeks after her father's death, and she called it The Prayer of a Child of a Saint. So she defined her father a saint mm-hmm. only 2 weeks after his death. And she dedicated a stanza to each of her family members, including her 4 deceased siblings.
1: Yeah.
0: And she prayed to them to be healed from scruples, and she instantaneously felt a deep peace. So that reminds us, you know, if we happen to have lost any siblings, they're rooting for us up above, you know.
1: And I read somewhere, I can't remember where it was, but the mother had a great devotion to her children that had passed and everything, and just as holy innocence.
0: That was one of the graces she received in front of the Our Lady of the Smile. She was kind of excruciating about her daughter Helen, who had lied. Said a little lie shortly before her death, and Zélie was thinking, well, maybe she's in purgatory, maybe she's paying for that lie, and she was praying to Our Lady of the Smile. This was long before Thérèse was healed, you know, before she was even born.
1: Yeah.
0: And she heard the sweetest voice of Our Lady saying, she's up here with me. Mm.
1: And also, too, with her life, an important aspect is her own passion and death.
0: Mm. Yeah.
1: Can you talk a little bit about that, too?
0: Definitely. So she was diagnosed late with tuberculosis. They didn't really know what it was at the beginning. But she had always had lung problems from her childhood. She wasn't able to run too much. She would start kind of having a whistling breath. So it's something that went way back. Mm-hmm. The humid monastery right next to a river, a lot of factors, the cold, a lot of stuff. So she started giving some worrying symptoms in 1894, which is, oddly enough, the year in which her father then died. By the end of 1894, her entourage knew that she wouldn't live very long, and she knew that herself. That's what also catalyzed her little way, because she said, well, I want to be a saint. I'm not one yet. I have very little time. What can I do? And that's when she realized even more maturely, like, okay, I can't make myself a saint. Be yourself, O Lord, my sanctity, as she would later write in her act of offering.

0: to God's merciful love. So it's Jesus' arms, which are like an elevator, which will bring me up to himself, and he's the Holy One who sanctifies us. So that tuberculosis really just ravaged her body, went through her right lung, and then went through her left lung. She died with half of one lung.
1: Yeah.
0: It passed to her intestines. I'm not going to get into the details. She never had any morphine. Just a couple spoonfuls of syrup on the last days of life, but not effective at all. Even the treatments were very painful and completely ineffective.
1: Yeah. The way I've heard it described, it's like breathing concrete.
0: Wow.
1: You know, and especially at that time, it was just a death sentence, you know, and just very painful and coughing up blood and everything, and probably very fatigued.
0: Absolutely. But what strikes me the most about all that is, I mean, if anyone has the chance to read the Yellow Notebook, those are the notes that Pauline would take day by day, just on, you know, flying sheets of paper. She then, shortly after Therese's death, gathered them into the Yellow Notebook. She transcribed every word and gesture of Therese in the last months of her life. And there's such a joy emanating from her. She made so many jokes. She was so funny. She was so peaceful. She was thinking about others, trying to not bring the attention to herself. She was just full of this love just toward everyone, you know? So that it's such a stark contrast between what she was suffering and the way she was being, you know? That's in mature stages of one's spiritual life, I think. And it's similar to Christ's passion. And she talks about that, you know? She would hold a small little crucifix in the last months of her life constantly in her left hand. And that's how she died, clenching that crucifix. You know?
1: Yeah, and she made many acts of love. During that time, that was so important to her, and I think too it goes back just to being that sacrifice as she saw herself to the Father's love, and you know it's just as painful as it is to see on this life, you know there was a tremendous I think healing and grace that's just kind of exploded into the world of how many people you know she's really helped. Come back to the Lord, I think, through her suffering.
0: Exactly. I mean, I talk about this in the other book with Angelico Press. So her charity toward sinners, toward priests, which was a special category for her. She said, I pray for priests. I prefer bulk shopping. So I pray for priests and they take care of the sinners, you know. So she would pray for everyone. But the last day of her life, she said, I never thought I would have suffered so much. Never, never. I can only explain it by the ardent desire I've had to save souls. So she puts that together, you know.
1: Father Joseph, we've run out of time.
0: Okay.
1: But thank you for being
0: thank
1: on
0: you
1: Life
0: so much.
1: On the Rock.
0: Thank you.
1: Father Mark, I enjoyed my interview with Father Joseph. And one particular area that I really enjoyed talking about was the relationship that St. Therese had with the Blessed Virgin Mary. Just kind of looking back at her own family dynamic, she lost her own biological mother at a young age when she was about 4 years old. And then she surrendered that, you know, that motherhood over to her sister, who then later joined the convent when she was still very young. And so there were two wounds there of losing her own mother and then later on her older sister who had joined the convent. And I think, again, she teaches us that, you know, our Lady is our true mother that can never be taken away from us. And you know, we have to rely on that trust and that care that, you know, Our Lady has the best interest in for us.
2: Yeah. And as she keeps coming to these things with such great sufferings, you know, a trial of faith at the end of her life with the tuberculosis, but, yeah, this great loss. She lost her father. She was 21 years old. So all these figures in her life. And I'm reminded that Jesus gives us Mary to be our mother from the cross. He's hanging on the cross, meriting for us the grace of redemption. And he gives us Mary to be our mother, that she is there to help bring us these gifts of eternal life that he's meriting for us. So she's a true mother in every sense of, you know, behold your mother, right? So we need to take her into our own, into our home. And I like the point you all made too about she's 24 when she died. Mm-hmm. What a witness for young people today.
1: Yeah.
2: She had grave trials. She had, you know, anxiety issues and things and all this personal loss in her life. A lot of our young people are struggling with anxiety. A lot of them are children of divorce and not knowing their parents or connected to their parents. So what a witness. Became a great saint and doctor of the church, 24 years old. And that line you also talked about that she realized that Jesus was her sanctity. You know, that really rang a

Bell, Pope Benedict talked about that, that holiness was about sharing in the mysteries of Christ's life, that he himself is our holiness, and our union with him makes us holy. We'd also like to ask you for support, financial support for the network. You know, we're trying to deliver content on many platforms, and we're trying to develop that whole digital delivery, so to speak, that we use to bring you these shows in all the great papal events or church events. So I hope you support us, to put us between your gas and electric bill. We'd appreciate it very much. And may our Heavenly Father shine his face upon you. May he give you his peace. May Almighty God bless you, the Father and the Son and the Holy Spirit. We'll see you next week on Life on the Rock.

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1: The year 374 AD. Monica, mother of St. Augustine, is a pious Christian woman from North Africa. Although she strives to instill Christian values in her son, the young Augustine slowly distances himself from the light of Christianity and enters the dark world of Manichaeism. He leads a life of worldly pleasures while studying rhetoric in Carthage. His wayward behavior hurts Monica deeply. In tears, she prays day and night for the conversion of her lost son. When Augustine travels to Italy after finishing his studies, Monica follows him to Rome and later to Milan to prevent him from falling deeper into sin. In Milan, Augustine meets Bishop Ambrose and is amazed by his sermons. He formally converts to Christianity in 386 AD after reading the letter of St. Paul to the Romans. Monica's prayers are finally answered. However, on their return trip to North Africa, Monica falls ill and dies in 387 AD in Ostia.
2: Welcome to Catholic Blitz. My name is Father Ken Briganti, and I'm joined by my very good friend and colleague, Father John Trujillo.
3: Hello.
2: Father John, I think there's a question that's been written for you to answer. Let's see.
3: Okay.
2: Yes. What is a hermit? And I don't think it's a cookie. Go 60 seconds to answer it.
3: Isn't that somebody that wrote a song?
2: Henry the Eighth,
3: I am.
2: Yeah.
3: No, more seriously, a hermit is usually a hermit or a hermitess, would be the female version, is someone who lives a life in solitude. Unlike a monastic, where it would be a monk or a nun who lives in a community, a hermit lives in a hermitage, and they live basically by themselves. And if they're not a priest, let's say it's a brother or a female hermitess, then they would go to mass somewhere, but then spend the rest of their day in solitude. And it's a very special spiritual endeavor, because obviously you're going to be devoid of all contact with human beings outside of the fact of going to mass. But some of the great saints were called to a life of hermitage, others more monastic, and then you and I as Dawson priests were more working in the day-to-day parish. That's it.
2: Thank you. 7 seconds to spare as well. Tune in to next time when we will answer one of your tough questions that you write into us.

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1: Hello, and welcome to On the Road, a series where we feature people, initiatives, and good news stories from significant locations across Ireland and beyond. Today we are here at Knox Ryan in County Mayo in the west of Ireland, and we'll be speaking with Tom Neary.

0: Tom, what was it like in 1960 here in Knock compared to the present day?
1: Well, my recollection of the place then would be totally different to what it is today. First of all, we didn't have any basilica. In fact, in place of the basilica, we had a nice thatched cottage here on this site. And it was a very historic thatched cottage because it was the home of a good proportion of the witnesses to the apparition, the Byrne family. And there was a young girl staying with them at that time as well, which was another extra witness, if you like. So we're talking about 5 or 6 people on living in that cottage, which was right where the altar is here now in the basilica. Apart from that, there was a building for the sick, which was quite old and wasn't in any way luxurious, but it did the job, I suppose, in those days. The grounds were not developed as they are now either. We had green fields in front of the Apparition Chapel, and only later was tarmacadam laid there. So in bad weather, people were often standing in the rain, maybe in flashes of water. And there were a few small religious stalls in the place. And not an awful lot more, apart from the small number of local people's residences. It was quite rural and undeveloped at that stage. But then, from then on, especially, it continued to change and grow.
0: And in 1960, when you started as a volunteer here, was Knock popular? And how did people actually get here, considering its remote location in the west of Ireland?
1: Well, Knock was always popular with people. For some reason, despite the poor conditions of the country, and we had many problems at that time, people still came. Now, they wouldn't have elaborate transport, a lot of them. There were days when you might see quite a number of bicycles, for instance. I remember going back a bit, you'd see even the traps, and you'd see maybe sidecars and that sort of transport, maybe some rather old-fashioned buses, a small number of cars, though they kept increasing. People managed to come, and I suppose the church in those days was very vibrant, and there was a great interest in religion, and that continued to grow actually up until Pope John Paul II came to the country in 1979.
0: And you started working here, in fact, 3 years before the famous then Father James Horne arrived in
1: 63. Father James Horne arrived here in 1963. And I joined the Knock Shrine Society in 1960. But he wasn't long here until he discovered me through

0: a feature that I had written for the Western People, the local newspaper. And he felt maybe if I meet this guy, he could be of some help to me. So he actually came over to my house in this parish where I was living at the time. And we had a conversation, and that was the beginning of years of working together and a great friendship between us. And he was the kind of man, if he asked you to do something, you couldn't refuse. He had some kind of charismatic way about him, a great sense of humor, and you felt always at ease with him. He never allowed any system to influence him or to change him. He was still James Horden from Partrey, and that's the way he wanted to be, because he loved rural Ireland. He loved the farming community. He was always happy to be one of them, and he didn't want to be seen as an academic with highfalutin qualifications or anything like that at all.
1: And as you understand it, when you met him in 1963, right up until the time of the Pope's visit, Pope John Paul II, in 1979, you went on a lot of different trips in terms of raising the profile of NOC internationally to United States, for example.
0: Yes, well, the first thing he started into was communication. He was very strong on writing. He wanted me especially to write. He knew I could write, so he said, write plenty, because we want to publicize the shrine, we want to tell its story correctly and give people an idea of its importance. And for that reason then, I just kept producing publications of one kind or another, and that seemed to make him happy. And that went on in the early years, before there was any talk of any further major developments here. And that's what he spent his time at. He would even call into bookshops and explain to the people in the shops that we wanted to sell those books to get the message across to people. And that was the way it was.
1: And what countries did you visit with him?
0: Well, you see, the first major trip was to the United States. And that was in the centenary year, 79. It was in the month of July, actually. And he felt it was very important that the American world would know about the centenary, and especially if the Holy Father was coming. The Americans used to say, if a Pope comes to Ireland, it'll be a major event. So he was keen to tap in on that. So we went across to the States, and we had a public relations company who actually set up the whole trip. And thanks to them, we really covered a great deal of ground. We met 400 journalists in a hotel in New York and gave them literature and probably showed them a film and convinced them that the Pope would be coming, although we weren't certain, but we had to say we hope that he will anyhow. So that was important. And then we went on radio programs in New York and in Philadelphia. We visited the cardinals, Cardinal Cook in New York, a very saintly man. We met Cardinal Humberto Medeiros, a Portuguese cardinal in Boston. And he brought several pilgrimages to NOC. And of course, now his successor, Cardinal O'Malley, has come here with the pilgrimage as well. And there was another dignitary there as well who came with the pilgrimage before that. We met Cardinal Kroll in Philadelphia. He was a Polish cardinal. And we met the Irish Consul General in New York, and visited a lot of other places as well. We were in Maryknoll, and they have a radio station there that covers hundreds of millions of people. So it was a good trip, and I think it did a lot of good because we got pilgrimages from it thereafter. The only thing is, we didn't know for sure that the Pope was coming.

0: to Ireland, though we told them we hoped he would. And eventually he did, you know. That was a trip. There was another, then later, we did a nostalgic trip to Scotland, because that's where Monsignor Horden started off in his mission after he was ordained. There were over, I think, 80 priests ordained that year, and there was no place in Ireland for them, so many of them had to work abroad. And he was sent to Scotland, and he was there for 3 years in Dumbarton and around the Clyde area. And he loved the Scots, and they were great fun, and they were generous people. And he always spoke highly of them. I was with him in London after the centenary year, where 7 crews filmed the papal visit here. They were Trans World International. And we had to go over to see how the film would be edited and what we needed in it and what we didn't. And they had a whole stack of stuff, film, on the floor when we went in. And we gave them a hand as to what could be left out and what should be put in. So that was an interesting trip. And then, of course, there was the one where he died in Lourdes, you know.
1: And we'll certainly come to that in the yes, later part of the show. But I remember as a boy in 1979, when we heard the news living up north, there was such tremendous excitement about Pope John Paul II coming to Ireland. What must it have been like in Knock when you eventually heard he was coming?
0: Well, you see, the way it turned out was that we didn't know here until the month of August that he was coming. And then, out of the blue, it was on the radio news one afternoon. And it really only left about roughly 2 months or a little less to prepare for it. So it was hectic across those 2 months here. And there was any amount of committees set up, subcommittees, so much was required. The whole grounds had to be corralled for safety's sake, divided up into sections. And then there had to be an outdoor altar built for the Holy Father to celebrate Mass. And a press centre had to be organised. And there were so many different areas to be looked after. We had to have a committee or a subcommittee looking after each one. Apart from security, there was the sick aspect of the visit, because the Holy Father wanted to meet the sick people. And then, of course, you had the stewarding, and you had need for engineers, for all the technical people, the television coverage, and so on. There were so many things. So it was really hard going. But one thing must be said, I never saw Irish people working so enthusiastically before for anything. They were absolutely tremendous and put a real effort in to get everything in place before the great day came. And eventually it did arrive. And the weather didn't favour, because it was wet, a little bit misty, something like the day the apparition happened, in fact. And the people were coming hours and hours beforehand, they were there the night before, and they really suffered a great deal, because it was a long drag and a long wait. They didn't seem to mind, and they would start up singing hymns, and there was a great atmosphere around the place. In any event, the Holy Father arrived by helicopter, and there was about 500,000 people waving flags. And as soon as he came out of the helicopter, he met Monsignor Horden, and he said, the Monsignor said to him, "Cead míle fáilte," and he said, "I like your atmosphere." And it was terrific, no doubt. So it was lovely to see the man. He was so handsome and youthful. I thought, I was standing beside the steps where he went up, and he looked so lovely, you know. Then he did a big walk around on the

0: belief of the basilica, so he could see the whole place, and then went across eventually and celebrated the Mass at the altar. He came in here into this basilica and he addressed the sick, he addressed the shrine helpers, the handmaids and the stewards, and did a great job, really. On his way out, he blessed a huge number of foundation stones for the churches that were being built at the time. And he gave a long homily. He anointed a number of sick people as well. So he left nothing out, actually. And then at the end of it, you know, having used quite a lot of Irish phrases through his homily, which was lovely, and he used the expression "She davaha awira atalon jagrasta," the words of the Hail Mary, you know, "Hail Mary, full of grace." He really was into the Irish thing. He always regarded the Irish devotion to Mary as being paramount, really, for the Irish people, their love of the rosary and their love of the Eucharist as well. So he certainly made his mark with the crowd, and you would know that he had great experience in dealing with people and speaking to them, and you could hear every word he said. He had wonderful diction.
1: He certainly had an amazing charisma.
0: The beautiful thing at the end was where he presented gifts to the shrine, and they were very important. He had a beautiful candle. It was several feet high, and he presented that. He raised this building here, which was then a new church, to the status of a basilica. And that was a big thing, really, at that time. I don't know, was anybody expecting it? And then he presented as his own personal gift to the shrine a golden rose, which is a symbol of recognition, of approval for the devotion and prayer that takes place at a particular centre. And that was a lovely gift. And then he made his way over to the apparition shrine, to the chapel, and knelt in prayer there for quite a while. He lit a candle to the family prayer at the gable wall. And because he came an hour late, and it was the end of September, the next day was the 1st of October, the darkness came quickly, and the security people with him were afraid if he did a drive round, it mightn't be safe. So they advised against it. So he just drove then from the shrine, the apparition chapel, through the top of the crowd and down into the north car and bus park, where he got his helicopter to take him back to Dublin. But all in all, I suppose he was here for about 3 hours. But he was a wonderful person. And I had my moment during it, because I had to go up the steps to the altar during the Mass when the gifts were being presented. And I had to carry a broken wheel, which was quite big actually, which is the symbol of the Archdiocese of Tuam. And I had to present it to him. And I remember when I went up and I welcomed him, and he said, "God bless you." And that was a tremendous moment to stand in front of what is now a saint, you know.
1: Beautiful, beautiful moment. And Tom, it was interesting that a very short number of years after, the initiative and the energy for the Knock Airport seemed to gather momentum, because the construction apparently started around 1981, which is obviously 2 years after the Pope's visit.
0: Yes, well, I think, you see, the Monsignor was a kind of man, he never stopped. When he had one thing dealt with, he was moving to another. That was the

0: way he was thinking. He was always forward-looking. And he wasn't just thinking of the moment, he was thinking of the future. And the proof of that is that in the early years here, he made sure that he purchased a great deal of land so that the shrine could grow and develop. And at the moment, there's about 100 acres in the whole estate. So that's due to his hard work. And he had to struggle to get some of it, but he did it. And of course, it has proved to be the correct approach. And I think what brought the airport to the fore is that he said, wouldn't it be lovely if we had an airport so that the Pope could have come in here, you know? And he said, well, when the next Pope comes, we hope we'll have an airport. And if he were alive today, it has happened. Because when Pope Francis came, he flew into Knock Airport on an Aer Lingus plane. And that was lovely. So, I mean, he got his wish, you know. So anyhow, that was the start of it. Of course, if you knew the Monsignor, he was always fascinated by aeroplanes. He loved airports, he loved flying, he travelled an awful lot himself. And he said, we need this in the west of Ireland. We need communication. We're here on the edge of Europe. And we'll be totally cut off if we happen to go to airport. That was his thinking. And he said, it has to be of a certain scale, because if it isn't, it'll only take small aircraft and you'll never make a thing pay like that. It has to be able to take all sizes of airports. You know, that was his thinking all along. And again, he has been proved right there, because the small airports in the west of Ireland, they're gone.
1: You know, no, it was an amazing vision that he had, and yes, so futuristic.
0: So anyhow, he decided he'd start. And first of all, he had a man called Jim Ryan, and he said to Jim, go down there, down the country, and see, are there any sites suitable? And Jim looked around, and he found three sites. And he said, they're good in the sense that there's not much obstruction on them, and they're kind of, they'd be safe, and they're away from forests and houses and all the rest of it. So then there was a kind of a survey commissioned, a kind of a feasibility study. And there were the three sites, and one was picked from the three. That's the present site now, which is excellent because it's on a wide open stretch of countryside. It's quite high. Now, I suppose you could nearly call it a plateau, although you never notice that when you're there beside it. It was mainly bogland, but the whole bog was cleared away by the contractors and they started on the runway. There was a lot of problems dealing with the government at the start. They didn't want to hear of it. But he kept pushing. I know, because I travelled with him to their departments in Dublin, what went on. And they were all scared of him up there. And they were saying, well, I wonder how long is he going to live? Because they weren't able to deal with the Monsignor. He was very, very demanding. And spell it out for them, you know. Eventually, they agreed. And they put up £10 million. It was the old currency at that stage. And he said, grand, we'll start the work. And the contractors moved in, and there was great activity down there at the airport site. And then, because we had quite a few changes of government in those years, one party in, next thing they were out, another party in, and the party that would favour you, maybe the next one wouldn't favour you. And anyhow, the 10 million was spent doing as much work as could be done with it. And then, of course, there was no more money. And the government decided they wouldn't put any more money into it. And they actually stopped twice and wanted to abandon it, you know. I said, they obviously have no respect for taxpayers' money, you know, if they're going to sink 10 million and then throw it all there. You know, so I remember going down one evening with him in the car, and it was

open that time. You could drive the car in on the runway. It was half built. And we went down to see where it stopped. And he got out of the car and he had a look. And he said, this is where the powers that be lost heart. Well, I said, it's not a great thing to be abandoning anything when it's half done. And I could see a tear in his eye, and he looked at me and said, we'll finish it ourselves. And he certainly did. We came back to Knock. We set up a small committee. I was one of the committee with himself and Jim Ryan. And there was Marie Page, who was his chief lady here on the staff. And there was another steward, one of the stewards, James O'Donoghue. And we just thought up a plan that we'd have a big jumbo quiz, that we'd try and get big, big prizes from people. And we would sell tickets. And we had a lot of help to the stewards and the handmaids and the shrine staff. We had a lot of people who could sell the tickets. So anyhow, the jumbo quiz, you had to answer three little questions and then that was it, and buy the ticket. And I think they cost about £10 at that stage. And an amazing thing, over a short period of time, we gathered between £3 and £4 million. And that was at a time when money was scarce, jobs were scarce, everything was not in good shape, really. But the money came in. And that was the money that completed the other half of the runway and the terminal building. And if that hadn't been done, it would have never succeeded. So that was a great thing to have happened at that time. And I don't know, I think it took courage to take that on. And I remember organising after that a church gate collection after Monsignor had died, because there were some bills to be paid. And we got in another $250,000. So that's kind of the story of how the airport came to survive. And it has developed and is thriving at the moment. It has bigger numbers now than it ever had. And it's connected up not just with Europe, but through a daily flight into Heathrow in London. It has linked with all the whole world, actually, all the provinces, all the continents. So it's really a good news story, that, you know.

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Sacraments are outward signs instituted by Christ as a means of bestowing grace on an individual. The Church celebrates seven sacraments: baptism, reconciliation, the Eucharist,

0: confirmation, matrimony, holy orders, and anointing of the sect. 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

0: and of the Son and of the Holy Spirit.
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0: A warm welcome to all of you to the Lower Basilica of the Annunciation, where I am celebrating Mass near to the Holy Grotto, where the Word became flesh. Some of you are participating from outside of Nazareth by means of the YouTube channel of the Christian Media Center based here in the Holy Land, or by means of the EWTN channel based in the US. Today is Labor Day there, as well as in Canada, and although it is a secular holiday, there is a connection to today's gospel reading. Regarding the theme of work, it is associated, of course, with doing good. In the gospel we will hear shortly, our Lord will question the Jews in the synagogue whether it is lawful to do good on the Sabbath rather than to do evil. The true objective of work is to collaborate with God's grace in order to help build the civilization of love, which Pope Leo XIV talks about in his recent encyclical, Magnifica Humanitas. As we unite in prayer at this holy place where the Blessed Virgin Mary accepted the invitation to be the mother of our Savior, let us now acknowledge our sins and so prepare ourselves to celebrate the sacred mysteries. I confess to Almighty God and to you, my brothers and sisters, that I have greatly sinned in my thoughts and in my words, in what I have done and in what I have failed to do, through my most grievous fault. Therefore, I ask Blessed Mary, Ever Virgin, all the angels and saints, and you, my brothers and sisters, to pray for me to the Lord our God. May Almighty God have mercy on us, forgive us our sins, and bring us to everlasting life.
1: Amen.

0: Let us pray. O God, by whom we are redeemed and receive adoption, look graciously upon your beloved sons and daughters, that those who believe in Christ may receive true freedom and an everlasting inheritance. Through our Lord Jesus Christ, your Son, who lives and reigns with you in the unity of the Holy Spirit, one God, forever and ever.
1: Amen.
2: Our reading from the first letter of Saint Paul to the Corinthians. Brothers and sisters, it is widely reported that there is immorality among you, and immorality of a kind not found even among pagans, a man living with his father's wife, and you are inflated with pride. Should you not rather have been sorrowful? The one who did this deed should be expelled from your midst. I, for my part, although absent in body but present in spirit, have already, as if present, pronounced judgment on the one who has committed this deed. In the name of our Lord Jesus, when you have gathered together, and I am with you in spirit, with the power of the Lord Jesus, you are to deliver this man to Satan for the destruction of his flesh, so that his spirit may be saved on the day of the Lord. Your boasting is not appropriate. Do you not know that a little yeast leavens all the dough? Clear out the old yeast so that you may become a fresh batch of dough, inasmuch as you are unleavened. For our paschal lamb, Christ, has been sacrificed. Therefore, let us celebrate the feast, not with the old yeast, the yeast of malice and wickedness, but with the unleavened bread of sincerity and truth. The word of the Lord.
1: Thanks be to God.
2: Lead me in your justice, Lord.
1: Lead me in your justice, Lord.
2: For you, God, delight not in wickedness. No evil man remains with you. The arrogant may not stand in your sight. You hate all evildoers.
1: Let me in your justice, Lord.
2: You destroy all who speak falsehood. The bloodthirsty and the deceitful, the Lord abhors.
1: Let me in your justice, Lord.
2: But let all who take refuge in you be glad and exult forever. Protect them that you may be the joy of those who love your name.
1: Let me in your justice, Lord.

0: The Lord be with you.
1: And with your spirit.
0: A reading from the Holy Gospel according to Luke.
1: Glory to you, O Lord.
0: On a certain Sabbath, Jesus went into the synagogue and taught, and there was a man there whose right hand was withered. The scribes and the Pharisees watched him closely to see if he would cure on the Sabbath, so that they might discover a reason to accuse him. But he realized their intentions and said to the man with the withered hand, "Come up and stand before us." And he rose and stood there. Then Jesus said to them, "I ask you, is it lawful to do good on the Sabbath rather than to do evil, to save life rather than to destroy it?" Looking around at them all, he then said to him, "Stretch out your hand." He did so, and his hand was restored. But they became enraged and discussed together what they might do to Jesus. The Gospel of the Lord.
1: Praise to you, Lord Jesus Christ.
0: Brothers and sisters, whether you are here present or participating

with us from outside. It is important, especially for us living here in the Holy Land, to have an interest in holy geography. Only here can anyone, whether living here or visiting on pilgrimage, pray at the places where the Bible stories took place. Today in the Gospel, we heard the account of the healing of a man with a withered hand that took place in a synagogue here in Galilee. Perhaps it was in the synagogue of Magdala, which was near to the Lake of Galilee and was in the hometown of St. Mary Magdalene. We don't know every detail from this Gospel and in which synagogue the miraculous healing took place, but we do know that it was on a Sabbath day. A point of contention between Jesus and the religious authorities of his day was the question of the true meaning of the Sabbath. And considerable tension developed between them over this issue. Regarding the Sabbath healings, one of the reasons for this tension was because the rabbis taught that only a limited degree of aid could be given to the sick or injured on the Sabbath. The miraculous healings didn't fall into their idea of the degree of help that could be given. Another reason, outside of the legal aspect, was that the healings produced clamorous crowds and processions of sick persons, which greatly disturbed the Sabbath rest. As in today's Gospel, there were times when Jesus challenged the authority of the scribes and the Pharisees regarding the interpretation of the Sabbath norms. His principle was that even religious precepts must give way when the good of a person is at stake. For him, this principle is the most precious thing, worth more than even a feast day or a Sabbath or any suffocating externalism. Ultimately, he faced death for his fidelity to this norm. For us today, we might ask ourselves, does keeping Sunday or other feast days holy mean that we can close our hearts to the needs of our neighbors? If so, then we have fallen into the same cold position that the scribes and Pharisees were displaying in this episode. It is certain that God is concerned for his people and their needs, and sometimes precepts must give way when the good of a person is at stake. A good intention for the prayer of the faithful today would be to pray that no law would obstruct the possibility of doing good. During the healing of the man with the withered hand, the minds of the scribes and Pharisees remained closed to Jesus. Luke brings out the fact of our Lord's supernatural power where he writes that Jesus realized their intentions. He knew that they were there to see if he would cure on the Sabbath so that they might discover a reason to accuse him. They, in fact, afterwards became enraged and discussed together what they might do to Jesus. Our Lord doesn't stay and argue with them. He doesn't try to organize a group of supporters to protest against their religious leaders. Instead, he withdraws and goes to pray on a nearby mountain. He wanted to pray that there, before choosing from his disciples those who would become the apostles. The Sabbath day wasn't the time for him to stay in dispute with the Jews in order to defend his actions. That opportunity would come later. Instead, he retreats to a quiet place for prayer. To conclude this reflection, it is clear that there has to be time to pray, but also time for doing good works, and that sometimes a rule can come into conflict with God's love for his people. You can find an example of this in the liturgical norms of the Catholic Church. At times during long celebrations, like during Holy Week, the norm to remain standing doesn't have to be rigidly observed. If one of the faithful is too tired to stand,

it is written in the rubrics that they are permitted to sit during a long prayer like the Creed. Another example is that if someone has celiac disease, they can receive a special host that

be an occasion to neglect the commandment of love, which may entail flexibility with regards to any laws or rules. Amen.

0: Pray, brothers and sisters, that my sacrifice and yours may be acceptable to God, the Almighty Father.
1: May the Lord accept the sacrifice at your hands for the praise and glory of his name, for our good and the good of all his holy church.
0: O God, who give us the gift of true prayer and of peace, graciously grant that through this offering we may do fitting homage to your divine majesty, and by partaking of the sacred mystery, we may be faithfully united in mind and heart through Christ our Lord.
1: Amen.
0: The Lord be with you.
1: And with your spirit.
0: Lift up your hearts.
1: We lift them up to the Lord.
0: Let us give thanks to the Lord our God.
1: It is right and just.
0: It is truly right and just, our duty and our salvation.

generation, always and everywhere, to give you thanks, Lord, Holy Father, Almighty and Eternal God. For just as through your beloved Son you created the human race, so also through him, with great goodness, you formed it anew. And so it is right that all your creatures serve you, all the redeemed praise you, and all your saints with one heart bless you. Therefore, we too extol you with all the angels, as in joyful celebration we acclaim.

You are indeed holy, O Lord, the fount of all holiness. Make holy, therefore, these gifts, we pray, by sending your Spirit upon them like the dewfall, so that they may become for us the body and blood of our Lord Jesus Christ. At the time he was betrayed and entered willingly into his passion, he took bread, and giving thanks, broke it and gave it to his disciples, saying, "Take this, all of you, and eat of it, for this is my body, which will be given up for you."

In a similar way, when supper was ended, he took the chalice, and once more giving thanks, he gave it to his disciples, saying, "Take this, all of you, and drink from it, for this is the chalice of my blood, the blood of the new and eternal covenant, which will be poured out for you and for many for the forgiveness of sins. Do this in memory of me."

0: The mystery of faith.
1: We proclaim your death, O Lord, and profess your resurrection until you come again.
0: Therefore, as we celebrate the memorial of his death and resurrection, we offer you, Lord, the bread of life and the chalice of salvation, giving thanks that you have held us worthy to be in your presence and minister to you. Humbly we pray that, partaking of the body and blood of Christ, we may be gathered into one by the Holy Spirit. Remember, Lord, your church spread throughout the world, and bring her to the fullness of charity, together with Leo, our Pope, and Pier Battista, our Patriarch, and all the clergy. Remember also our brothers and sisters who have fallen asleep in the hope of the resurrection, and all who have died in your mercy. Welcome them into the light of your face. Have mercy on us all, we pray, that with the Blessed Virgin Mary, Mother of God, with Blessed Joseph, her spouse, with the blessed apostles and all the saints who have pleased you throughout the ages, we may merit to be co-heirs to eternal life and may praise and glorify you through your Son, Jesus Christ. Through him and with him and in him, O God, Almighty Father, in the unity of the Holy Spirit, all glory and honor is yours forever and ever.

0: At the Savior's command, informed by divine teaching, we dare to say, Our Father, who art in heaven, hallowed be thy name. Thy kingdom come, thy will be done, on earth as it is in heaven. Give us this day our daily bread, and forgive us our trespasses, as we forgive those who trespass against us. And lead us not into temptation, but deliver us from evil. Deliver us, Lord, we pray, from every evil. Graciously grant peace in our days, that by the help of your mercy we may be always free from sin and safe from all distress as we await the blessed hope and the coming of our Savior, Jesus Christ.
1: For the kingdom, the power, and the glory are yours, now and forever.
0: Lord Jesus Christ, who said to your apostles, Peace I leave you, my peace I give you, look not on our sins, but on the faith of your church, and graciously grant her peace and unity in accordance with your will, who live and reign forever and ever.
1: Amen.
0: The peace of the Lord be with you always.
1: And with your spirit.
0: Let us offer each other the sign of peace.

Behold the Lamb of God. Behold him who takes away the sins of the world. Blessed are those called to the supper of the Lamb. Lord, I am not worthy that you should enter under my roof, but only say the word, and my soul shall be healed. Body of Christ.

0: Let us pray. 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
1: Amen.
0: The Lord be with you.
1: And with your spirit.
0: Bow your heads and pray for God's blessing. 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
1: Amen.
0: And may the blessing of Almighty God, the Father, and the Son, and the Holy Spirit come down on you and remain with you forever.
1: Amen.
0: Go in peace, glorifying the Lord by your life.
1: Thanks be to God.

It's where heaven touches earth. 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And the humble encounter the most holy. Litanies from the Shrine of the Most Blessed Sacrament. The Chaplet of the Divine Mercy. The Holy Rosary with Mother Angelica.

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1: In the middle of the 18th century, as the English colonies along the eastern seaboard moved toward revolution, another story was unfolding across the continent. In what is now California, the Catholic faith was taking root, carried by Spanish missionaries. The mission system began in 1769 with the founding of the Franciscan Mission at San Diego, the first stop along El Camino Real, the Royal Road, a chain of missions stretching from San Diego all the way to San Francisco. These missionaries were often among the best educated priests in Spain. They gave years of their lives to this work, traveling vast distances, enduring hardship, and in some cases, giving their lives as martyrs. At the center of this story stands a single figure, the Franciscan friar, Saint Junipero Serra. Despite a severe and chronic injury to his leg that made every step painful, Serra traveled thousands of miles on foot. He personally founded 9 of the California missions. He cared for and defended thousands of indigenous people, and he guided the mission system until his death in 1784. Canonized by Pope Francis in 2015, Serra remains a foundational figure in the history of California, even as his legacy continues to be debated. Yet, his own words capture his mission and his spirit. Siempre adelante, always forward.
2: Sure, I signed the consent form, but I didn't really read it. I needed money to pay my college bills, so I sold my eggs to the fertility clinic. The procedure was really painful, and my mom was upset. Now I find out that it might cause kidney failure, ovarian tumors, and sterility. Some women even die from it.
3: Embryonic stem cell research will require millions of eggs, and women will pay a terrible price.

Did you ever wonder how we got here or where we're going? I mean, none of us chose to be born, right? We just found ourselves on this planet living as little children, running around in this particular skin, bound to this family. It all seems pretty mysterious, almost like a gift, almost like it's been laid out for us. So the real question becomes, what are we to make of all this? I mean, is life just a random collision of events and people and experiences? We go to school, we get married, we have children, we go out to eat, we go to football games, we go on vacation. And then one very sad day, we get sick, we stop breathing, and we die. Is that it? Many voices in our culture today say that that is it, that there is nothing more. When I think of that scenario, it makes me really sad and tired. Our world today is so busy and yet so beautiful. Our lives are so remarkably complicated and yet times amazingly simple.

Our life is filled with light and shadows. There's times that we feel we are on top of the world and everything is going great for us. There's other times that we feel that we're spinning out of control and we can't maintain what's happening to us. We can't make sense of it. If there is no fundamental purpose in life, if there is no God, if there is no love at the heart of the universe, then I have to be my own God. I always have to be right. I always have to be strong. I always have to have the answer, because there is nothing else. And yet so much of our human experience tells us that this is not so. We have those moments of transcendence and beauty and power when we're taken out of ourselves and we realize that we're part of something much more beautiful and bigger than we could ever be alone. Think of times when you've been out in the woods or in the mountains and just have been wonderstruck by the beauty of nature. Or a moment of forgiveness when somebody really forgave you for a deep hurt and you never thought that that relationship would be restored. Or someone close to you dies and yet you find within yourself an inner resolve to work through the tragedy. There's moments of unexpected kindness and mercy and goodness that make us realize we're part of someone else's plan. That life is far grander, exciting, interesting, and meaningful that we could ever make it up to be on our own.

If you're like me, those moments of transcendence and beauty and peace sometimes seem few and far between, which is another way of saying we can never get enough of goodness and truth and love. But so much comes crowding in at us, doesn't it? You know, there's so much noise, stress, worry, conflict, things we have to do tomorrow, things we regret having done yesterday. If we simply live in the present moment, God is there and everything is good for us. And that's really true, because when I'm worried or upset or regretful or sad, it's usually because I've gone either to the past or to the future. 95% of the time, the present moment is perfect. And so if we simply can live in the present moment and find the beauty and the truth and the life there, that is God. And that is God speaking to our hearts. That's God calling us to the stillness. That's God calling us to a life of relationship with Him. And so we need silence. We need moments of reflection. We need times when we can just step away from everything and just be in touch with the divine origin of life. So that's where faith comes in. Either God exists or He doesn't. Either life has a fundamental meaning or we're just living here in chaos. As Christians, we're convicted that God visited our planet 2,000 years ago.

2,000 years ago as a person just like us in Jesus Christ, and so fell in love with us that he decided to stay. And so God saves us from inside our human experience. I often think God could have saved us any way that he chose. He could have just issued a divine decree and said, you're saved. But it seems to me that he chooses the hardest path possible, the path of accompaniment. Because in Jesus, God becomes fully human, enters into our human condition, becomes vulnerable, becomes visible, and reveals the immensity of God's love for us.

So what that means is that love is at the deepest heart of our human existence. Love is the meaning of our lives. And God shows us that in Jesus by giving himself away, by giving us his heart away.

In the name of the Father, and of the Son, and of the Holy Spirit. The grace of our Lord Jesus Christ, the love of God, and the communion of the Holy Spirit be with all of you.

Jesus fled alone to the mountain, interceding for us. While he was above, what were the disciples enduring in the ship below? For that ship prefigured the church while he was on high. While they were sailing, it became dark, and Jesus had not come to them. It was right that John said it was dark, because the light, Jesus, had not yet come to them. Light, again, is love, according to John. Whoever hates his brother is in darkness. Nevertheless, the wind and the storm and the waves and the darkness were not able to stop and sink the vessel. For the one who endures to the end shall be saved. And how does Jesus come to his disciples? He comes walking on the waves, keeping all the swelling of the world under his feet, pressing down all of humanity's pride. Tribulations increase. All these swell and mount up. Jesus passes on, treading upon the waves. So great are the tribulations that even those who have trusted in Jesus and who strive to persevere to the end fear lest they fail. But Jesus tramples down the heights of the world, that he may be glorified by the humble.

I was approaching the altar one day to receive the life-giving sacrament. Rejoicing in spirit, in the affection of my innermost heart, I said to the Lord, "Thanks be to you, my God, for allowing me to share in your most joyful banquet." Suddenly, my soul was illuminated by a flash of indescribably marvelous light. In it, your face appeared, Jesus, unformed, but forming everything. Touching not the eye of the body, but rejoicing in the face of the soul. Charmed not by the vividness of its color, but by the radiance of its love. It is you, my God. In this sweetest vision, your eyes, shining like the sun, seemed to be gazing straight into mine. You touched not just my soul,

my heart, my every limb. 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As I approached your adorable face, being so greatly unworthy to touch it, I found the abundant source of all joy. I felt as though an ineffable light from your divine eyes was entering through my eyes, softly penetrating, passing through all my interior being in a way beyond measure. Wonderful. Working with marvelous power in every limb. At first, it was as though my bones were being emptied of all the marrow. Then, even the bones with the flesh were dissolved, so that nothing was felt to exist in all my being, save that divine splendor, shining within with a beauty greater than it is possible to express, filling my soul with joy and incredible calmness.

0: Under the name of Hippolytus of Rome converge many persons and many texts.
1: In 1551, a statue was discovered in Rome of Hippolytus, and on the back of this statue was a list of all of his writings. Most of his writings are biblical, and so you have a writing on Hexameron, so the 6 days of creation. You have a writing on Pascha, on the Passover. You have actually the earliest commentary we have in the entire tradition on the Song of Songs. He also has a work on apostolic tradition.
0: This text speaks about the Eucharist, how it was celebrated, who could attend it, and what was the preparation for this feast.
1: Pope Calixtus begins to receive people back into the church, giving them absolution for grave sins. And Hippolytus is a moral rigorist. And so Hippolytus becomes actually the first anti-pope.
0: However, during the persecutions, both Hippolytus and the real pope were exiled to Sardinia, to forced labors, ad Metalla, to the mines.
1: I guess working in mines with the pope is a good place to learn how to be reconciled, and so they actually will reconcile. They decide to both resign, so they both resign, the real pope and the anti-pope both resign, to allow a new pope to ascend in their place to reconcile this division between the popes.
2: And this shows that you can have a vigorous disagreement with a pope and still be a faithful Catholic as long as you maintain humility and respect.
3: And there, on the island, they are both martyred, and we celebrate both of these saints' feast day on the same day. And so you see again the value of unity through reconciliation.
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O God, come to my aid. O Lord, make haste to help me. Glory be to the Father, and to the Son, and to the Holy Spirit. As it was in the beginning, is now, and ever shall be, world without end. Amen. The First Salutation. Through the intercession of Saint Michael and the Celestial Choir of Seraphim, may it please God to make us worthy to receive into our hearts the fire of His perfect charity. Amen. Our Father who art in heaven, hallowed be thy name. Thy kingdom come, thy will be done on earth as it is in heaven. Give us this day our daily bread, and forgive us our trespasses, as we forgive those who trespass against us. And lead us not into temptation, but deliver us from evil. Amen. Hail Mary, full of grace, the Lord is with thee. Blessed art thou amongst women, and blessed is the fruit of thy womb, Jesus. Holy Mary, Mother of God, pray for us sinners now and at the hour of our death. Amen. Hail Mary, full of grace, the Lord is with thee. Blessed art thou among women, and blessed is the fruit of thy womb, Jesus. Holy Mary, Mother of God, pray for us sinners now and at the hour of our death. Amen. Hail Mary, full of grace, the Lord is with thee. Blessed art thou among women, and blessed is the fruit of thy womb, Jesus. Holy Mary, Mother of God, pray for us sinners now and at the hour of our death. Amen. The Second Salutation. Through the intercession of Saint Michael and the Celestial Choir of Cherubim, may God grant us the grace to abandon the ways of sin and follow the path of Christian perfection. Amen. Our Father, who art in heaven, hallowed be thy name. Thy kingdom come, thy will be done, on earth as it is in heaven. Give us this day our daily bread, and forgive us our trespasses, as we forgive those that trespass against us. And lead us not into temptation, but deliver us from evil. Amen. Hail Mary, full of grace, the Lord is with thee. Blessed art thou amongst women, and blessed is the fruit of thy womb, Jesus. Holy Mary, Mother of God, pray for us sinners, now and at the hour of our death. Amen. Hail Mary, full of grace, the Lord is with thee. Blessed art thou among women, and blessed is the fruit of thy womb, Jesus. Holy Mary, Mother of God, pray for us sinners now and at the hour of our death. Amen. Hail Mary, full of grace, the Lord is with thee. Blessed art thou amongst women, and blessed is the fruit of thy womb, Jesus. Holy Mary, Mother of God, pray for us sinners now and at the hour of our death. Amen. The Third Salutation.

through the intercession of Saint Michael and the celestial choir of thrones. May it please God to infuse into our hearts a true and earnest spirit of humility. Amen. Our Father, who art in heaven, hallowed be thy name. Thy kingdom come, thy will be done on earth as it is in heaven. Give us this day our daily bread, and forgive us our trespasses as we forgive those who trespass against us. And lead us not into temptation, but deliver us from evil. Amen. Hail Mary, full of grace, the Lord is with thee. Blessed art thou amongst women, and blessed is the fruit of thy womb, Jesus. Holy Mary, Mother of God, pray for us sinners, now and at the hour of our death. Amen. Hail Mary, full of grace, the Lord is with thee. Blessed art thou among women, and blessed is the fruit of thy womb, Jesus. Holy Mary, Mother of God, pray for us sinners now and at the hour of our death. Amen. Hail Mary, full of grace, the Lord is with thee. Blessed art thou amongst women, and blessed is the fruit of thy womb, Jesus. Holy Mary, Mother of God, pray for us sinners now and at the hour of our death. Amen. Fourth Salutation. Through the intercession of Saint Michael and the celestial choir of dominations, may it please God to grant us the grace to have dominion over our senses and to correct our depraved passion. Amen. Our Father, who art in heaven, hallowed be thy name. Thy kingdom come, thy will be done on earth as it is in heaven. Give us this day our daily bread, and forgive us our trespasses, as we forgive those who trespass against us. And lead us not into temptation, but deliver us from evil. Amen. Hail Mary, full of grace, the Lord is with thee. Blessed art thou amongst women, and blessed is the fruit of thy womb, Jesus. Holy Mary, Mother of God, pray for us sinners now and at the hour of our death. Amen. Hail Mary, full of grace, the Lord is with thee. Blessed art thou among women, and blessed is the fruit of thy womb, Jesus. Holy Mary, Mother of God, pray for us sinners now and at the hour of our death. Amen. Hail Mary, full of grace, the Lord is with thee. Blessed art thou among women, and blessed is the fruit of thy womb, Jesus. Holy Mary, Mother of God, pray for us sinners now and at the hour of our death. Amen. The fifth salutation. Through the intercession of Saint Michael and the celestial choir of virtues, may our Lord keep us from falling into temptation and deliver us from evil. Amen. Our Father, who art in heaven, hallowed be thy name. Thy kingdom come. Thy will be done on earth as it is in heaven. Give us this day our daily bread, and forgive us our trespasses,
as we forgive those who trespass against us. And lead us not into temptation, but deliver us from evil. Amen. Hail Mary, full of grace, the Lord is with thee. Blessed art thou amongst women, and blessed is the fruit of thy womb, Jesus. Holy Mary, Mother of God, pray for us sinners now and at the hour of our death. Amen. Hail Mary, full of grace, the Lord is with thee. Blessed art thou among women, and blessed is the fruit of thy womb, Jesus. Holy Mary, Mother of God, pray for us sinners, now and at the hour of our death. Amen. Hail Mary, full of grace, the Lord is with thee. Blessed art thou among women, and blessed is the fruit of thy womb, Jesus. Holy Mary, Mother of God, pray for us sinners now and at the hour of our death. Amen. The sixth salutation. Through the intercession of Saint Michael and the celestial choir of powers, may God vouchsafe to keep our souls from the wiles and the temptations of the devil. Amen. Our Father who art in heaven, hallowed be thy name. Thy kingdom come, thy will be done on earth as it is in heaven. Give us this day our daily bread, and forgive us our trespasses, as we forgive those who trespass against us. And lead us not into temptation, but deliver us from evil. Amen. Hail Mary, full of grace, the Lord is with thee. Blessed art thou amongst women, and blessed is the fruit of thy womb, Jesus. Holy Mary, Mother of God, pray for us sinners, now and at the hour of our death. Amen. Hail Mary, full of grace, the Lord is with thee. Blessed art thou amongst women, and blessed is the fruit of thy womb, Jesus. Holy Mary, Mother of God, pray for us sinners now and the hour of our death. Amen. Hail Mary, full of grace, the Lord is with thee. Blessed art thou amongst women, and blessed is the fruit of thy womb, Jesus. Holy Mary, Mother of God, pray for us sinners, now and at the hour of our death. Amen. The seventh salutation. Through the intercession of Saint Michael and the celestial choir of principalities, may it please God to fill our hearts with the spirit of true and hearty obedience. Amen. Our Father, who art in heaven, hallowed be thy name. Thy kingdom come, thy will be done on earth as it is in heaven. Give us this day our daily bread, and forgive us our trespasses, as we forgive those who trespass against us. And lead us not into temptation, but deliver us from evil. Amen. Hail Mary, full of grace, the Lord is with thee. Blessed art thou amongst women, and blessed is the fruit of thy womb, Jesus. Holy Mary, Mother of God, pray for us sinners, now and at the hour of our death. Amen. Hail Mary, full of grace, the Lord is with thee. Blessed art thou amongst women, and blessed is the fruit of thy womb, Jesus. Holy Mary, Mother of God, pray for us sinners, now and at the hour of our death. Amen.

Hail Mary, full of grace, the Lord is with thee. Blessed art thou amongst women, and blessed is the fruit of thy womb, Jesus. Holy Mary, Mother of God, pray for us sinners, now and at the

us. May it please God to grant us the grace of perseverance in the faith and in all good works, that we may thereby be enabled to attain unto the glory of paradise. Amen. Our Father, who art in heaven, hallowed be thy name. Thy kingdom come, thy will be done on earth as it is in heaven. Give us this day our daily bread, and forgive us our trespasses, as we forgive those who trespass against us. And lead us not into temptation, but deliver us from evil. Amen. Hail Mary, full of grace, the Lord is with thee. Blessed art thou among women, and blessed is the fruit of thy womb, Jesus. Holy Mary, Mother of God, pray for us sinners now and at the hour of our death. Amen. Hail Mary, full of grace, the Lord is with thee. Blessed art thou amongst women, and blessed is the fruit of thy womb, Jesus. Holy Mary, Mother of God, pray for us sinners now and at the hour of our death. Amen. Hail Mary, full of grace, the Lord is with thee. Blessed art thou amongst women, and blessed is the fruit of thy womb, Jesus. Holy Mary, Mother of God, pray for us sinners now and at the hour of our death. Amen. The ninth salutation. Through the intercession of Saint Michael and the celestial choir of angels, may God vouchsafe to grant that they may protect us during life, and after death may lead us into the everlasting glory of heaven. Amen. Our Father, who art in heaven, hallowed be thy name. Thy kingdom come, thy will be done on earth as it is in heaven. Give us this day our daily bread, and forgive us our trespasses as we forgive those who trespass against us. And lead us not into temptation, but deliver us from evil. Amen. Hail Mary, full of grace, the Lord is with thee. Blessed art thou among women, and blessed is the fruit of thy womb, Jesus. Holy Mary, Mother of God, pray for us sinners, now and at the hour of our death. Amen. Hail Mary, full of grace, the Lord is with thee. Blessed art thou amongst women, and blessed is the fruit of thy womb, Jesus. Holy Mary, Mother of God, pray for us sinners, now and at the hour of our death. Amen. Hail Mary, full of grace, the Lord is with thee. Blessed art thou amongst women, and blessed is the fruit of thy womb, Jesus. Holy Mary, Mother of God, pray for us sinners now and at the hour of our death. Amen. In honor of Saint Michael. Our Father, who art in heaven, hallowed be thy name. Thy kingdom come, thy will be done on earth as it is in heaven. Give us this day our daily bread, and forgive us our trespasses, as we forgive those who trespass against us. And lead us not into temptation, but deliver us from evil. Amen.

Our Father who art in heaven, hallowed be thy name. Thy kingdom come, thy will be done on earth as it is in heaven. Give us this day our daily bread, and forgive us our trespasses as we forgive those who trespass against us. And lead us not into temptation, but deliver us from evil. Amen. In honor of Saint Raphael. Our Father who art in heaven, hallowed be thy name. Thy kingdom come, thy will be done on earth as it is in heaven. Give us this day our daily bread, and forgive us our trespasses, as we forgive those who trespass against us. And lead us not into temptation, but deliver us from evil. Amen. In honor of our own guardian angel. Our Father, who art in heaven, hallowed be thy name. Thy kingdom come, thy will be done, on earth as it is in heaven. Give us this day our daily bread, and forgive us our trespasses, as we forgive those who trespass against us. And lead us not into temptation, but deliver us from evil. Amen. Saint Michael, glorious prince, chief and champion of the heavenly hosts, guardian of the souls of men, conqueror of the rebellious angels, steward of the palace of God under our divine King Jesus Christ, our worthy leader, endowed with superhuman excellence and virtue, vouchsafed to free us from all evil, who with full confidence have recourse to thee, and by thy incomparable protection enable us to make progress every day in the faithful service of our God. Amen. Let us pray. Pray for us, most blessed Michael, Prince of the Church of Jesus Christ, that we may be made worthy of his promises. Almighty and eternal God, who in thine own marvelous goodness and pity didst forelay common salvation of men, choose thy glorious Archangel Michael to be the Prince of thy Church. Make us worthy, we pray thee, to be delivered by his beneficent protection from all our enemies, that at the hour of our death none of them may approach to harm us. Rather, do thou vouchsafe unto us that by the same Archangel Michael we may be introduced into the presence of thy most high and divine majesty. Through the merits of the same Jesus Christ, our Lord. Amen.

0: of the first Catholic Mass in the United States of America.
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2: You exist here and now, right? Right. Yet, to exist, you depend on things. Like, if there was no air to breathe, that would be problematic. The I couldn't live right here and now sort of problem. Well, this tells me something about you. You're contingent. Contingent what? Look, it's not an insult. It simply means you're not a necessary being. You don't have to exist, or you could exist in another way. Like you could be redheaded instead of blonde, or you could not have a head at all. This leads us to scratch the heads we do have and ask, why? Why me? Why that? These questions simply affirm my existence is not necessary, so my existence can't explain itself. What does? Since you've asked. Based on this undeniable fact, there exist contingent beings here and now, meaning unnecessary. St. Thomas Aquinas argues to the existence of a necessary being, God. We've already laid out the first premise, and I premise. That's not just me saying promise, weird. A premise is a statement that supports our conclusion. Let's go. There exist contingent beings here and now. You, me, and ha, everything in the universe. Undeniable. Second premise. If something exists here and now, what it takes for that thing to exist must exist. Huh. We've already voiced this. Whatever exists needs an explanation for its existence. Third premise. Since we exist, there must exist what it takes for us to exist. Can our existence be the explanation? Nope. We've already ruled that out as unnecessary beings. The same applies for everything in the universe, because it's just like us. Unnecessary. Conclusion. What it takes for us to exist here and now can't be found within the universe because itself cannot be contingent. It must go beyond the universe if it's to explain anything in the universe. It must be the answer to its own why. Namely, this being must be necessary. It couldn't not be, meaning it's eternal, and it couldn't be in another way, meaning it's unchanging. This being we call God.

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2: Good evening. I'm Eric Rosales. Welcome to Congress. Tonight, we have a special Labor Day edition of EWTN News Nightly, Faith on the Hill, where we highlight and profile the Catholic lawmakers up here on Capitol Hill. And we begin with Senator Eric Schmidt from Missouri, the former Attorney General, actually made a spectacular catch at the congressional baseball game. It did leave a mark on his nose. I spoke with him a few days after the game, and he told me that he's still recovering from the catch, but he was excited it made it on ESPN.
3: I wasn't sure I'd get to the ball, and then just made the decision to go all out, and it was pretty cool.

0: and woke up, or came up, showed the ump the ball, had blood on my face. Made the Sports Center top 10 plays of the day.
1: Playing sports was always a passion of Missouri Senator Eric Schmitz, but so was his Catholic faith. Growing up a cradle Catholic, his parents instilled in him the importance of having a personal relationship with Christ.
0: I grew up in St. Louis, which is a very Catholic town, and has been referred to as the Rome of the West because per capita, very Catholic. And so, in a conversation back home, it might very easily start, you know, what parish are you at, or what parish did you grow up in? And you draw connections from that.
1: The most inspirational person that helped form his faith was his grandmother. She made sure to teach Eric the novenas and often prayed with him.
0: And even had one of those, those inverted Jesus faces thing that would look at you when you walked as we go to her house. But she would volunteer with the nuns at St. Kevin's Parish.
1: At 17, Eric went to a Jesuit retreat house. It had such a profound impact on him. When his son was born with a rare genetic condition, Eric would often return to the Jesuits for prayer and reflection.
0: But it was a seed that was planted that when I was confronted with this really kind of difficult situation, I went back there. And it was a profound experience. I go back every year. It's a weekend silent retreat. And that keeps me very rooted.
1: He says the days of being a U.S. senator can get hectic very quickly, so he takes time in the morning to grow closer to the Lord.
0: And I'll listen to a podcast by Bishop Barron,
2: yes,
0: or Father Michael Schmitz on Hallow.
2: Yes.
0: I think technology now too has allowed a different avenue for people to maintain their faith and grow their faith. And so even if it's 5 or 10 minutes, it really does help me kind of start the day right.
1: In April of 2025, he had the opportunity to be part of a small congressional delegation that went to Rome for the funeral of Pope Francis, a city he had never visited, and was struck by the beauty and history.
0: To be at St. Peter's there and to just walk those streets and see so many churches. And the ceremony was obviously incredibly meaningful. If you would ask anybody on the street 2,000 years ago that this group of apostles that went around the world and converted, millions of people ultimately to the Catholic faith, which one would be around? Would it be the Roman Empire or this fledgling church?
1: Besides reading the Bible and listening to podcasts, Senator Schmitz tells me that he meets with other Catholic lawmakers to make sure that his path stays on the straight and narrow. I'm currently standing in Statuary Hall, the House of Representatives chamber from 1807 to 1857. Today, the hall has statues from a variety of states. Each state is allowed to have two statues to sit inside the Capitol. Florida has two statues in the National Statuary Hall collection, one of which is Dr. Mary Bethune, a famous civil rights leader and educator that was unveiled in July of 2022. She is the first Black American to represent a state in the collection. And one of the congressmen who actually is from Florida is Congressman John Rutherford, who had many, many years in law enforcement before he became a U.S. congressman.
3: I actually grew up in the United Methodist Church to about the age of 14 when I fell away from the church because I started working and I could make time and a half on Sunday. And so I really fell away from the church, never went back.
1: All that changed after he became a police officer in Jacksonville, Florida. On the job, he witnessed things he'd never seen before, crimes other human beings could inflict on each other or themselves. He began to question his own mortality.
3: And I realized that the only reason I believed was because I was told I should. And so, now I'm a police officer. I want proof beyond a reasonable doubt.
2: Right.
3: So I went back to the Bible, and I read the Bible literally cover to cover, not once, but twice.
1: He went back to the Methodist Church while his wife and kids attended the local Catholic Church. After reading a pamphlet about the Methodist Church's seven principles, he realized he didn't agree with any of them.
3: It was a long process, but I finally read a book by Pope John Paul II, Crossing the Threshold of Hope, and that explained where the authority of the church is, the church that Christ created himself, and how it's passed down through the papacy.
1: After more research, John became a Catholic.

0: He says the true church with the presence of the Lord in the Eucharist is what he believes in. One thing he's learned, politics is contentious, and on the Hill, it's war. But by attending Mass and saying the rosary each day, John says he never leaves his faith at the door or from the house floor.
1: In Ephesians 2:10, it says, "For we are all God's workmanship, created in the image of Christ Jesus to do good work, which he prepared, listen, in advance for us to do." So he's got work out there that he's prepared for me to do. Only in America do I have the opportunity and the freedom to go find that calling, that ministry.
0: Congressman Rutherford's message to others: take note of the people God puts in your life to bring you closer to him. He says that he feels so blessed to have had two callings in his life, first a police officer and now a congressman. And each one, he says, is a ministry to bring others closer to Christ. I'm actually standing in the Russell Rotunda, and it's here where we, the media, do our interviews with lawmakers and provide reports to our networks. We're right next to Fox News and Fox Business, and on the other side, we got Newsmax. We also have ABC, CBS, NBC, News Nation, CNN. We're all here. Throughout the week, senators often swing by and make the rounds and give us interviews on topics of the day and legislation that we're working on. Over on the House side, it's a similar setup. It's in the Cannon Rotunda, and that's where the interviews with House lawmakers take place. One such lawmaker is a devoted husband, father, and lifelong Hoosier. That's Congressman Mark Mesmer. He spent his life putting faith, family, and community first. Born and raised in South Indiana, Mark and his wife Kim have been married for 39 years and have raised four children together. But through it all, he says he was always taught at a young age to put God first.
2: My high school sweetheart, she grew up in a Catholic household as well, and we've been married 40 years now and have four adult children.
3: Congratulations.
2: And good, productive young adults, and we have eight grandchildren and a ninth one on the way in a couple weeks.
0: Before serving in the U.S. Congress, Mark served in the Indiana State House, advancing policies that spurred economic growth and created jobs. But he also fought to protect individual liberties. It was during his time as a state legislator that a colleague invited both he and his wife to attend a Crucio, a retreat which focused on showing Christian laity how to become effective Christian leaders and using the gospel in daily life. The congressman calls it an awakening.
2: It ignited a passion and a love for Christ and love for the Eucharist that I always said I wanted it. And then gives you the tools of how to, your prayer life, study life, and evangelization, how to live that out on a daily basis.
0: He says every day he seeks to evangelize. It begins with his family, then his work environment. Besides daily Mass, his Friday morning prayer group is another way he stays grounded.
2: That accountability group that makes, you know, that keeps you on focus, keeps you on track, has been key, and you know, daily Mass has been an outgrowth of that.
0: No matter where he is in the world, Mark and his family have a Sunday night FaceTime meeting each week, an event started by his mom during COVID, but continues today.
2: Mom passed last April, but the rest of, you know, we said we're going to continue to do this, not just because mom wanted us to do it, because we see the value of that spiritual reinforcement with our kids and my sister, and instrumental to our living life out as a Catholic.
0: He tells me that FaceTime meeting allows the entire family to catch up and to be there for one another. Still to come on this special edition of Faith on the Hill, one congresswoman had a meeting with Pope Francis.
4: He looked at my husband and I after blessing us both, and he said, "Will you pray for me?" And that was pretty profound.
0: More on that incredible encounter when we come back.

0: O Jesus, who because of your burning love for us, willed to be crucified and to shed your most precious blood for the redemption and salvation of our souls, look down upon us and grant the petition we ask for. We trust completely in your mercy. 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Sanctify our work. Give us and all those who are dear to us our daily bread. Lighten the burden of our sufferings, and grant to the nation so sorely afflicted your peace, which is the only true peace, so that by obeying your commandments, we may all come at last to the glory of heaven.
1: Do you find it difficult to explain Catholic truths and teachings?
2: For us, the Eucharist is the actual body, blood, soul, and divinity of Jesus Christ. It is God Himself.
1: As Catholics, we've all faced questions we didn't know how to answer.
2: So the question is, who's right? Is it symbol or is it Christ?
1: John Martinoni reveals in this 8-part mini-series how to use common sense and simple logic to help you defend your Catholic faith.
2: Don't worry, help is on the way.
1: Blue Collar Apologetics, here on the Global Catholic Network, EWTN.

0: Welcome back to the special Labor Day edition of Faith on the Hill, where we bring you stories of Catholic faith directly from the mouths of U.S. lawmakers. Now, just behind those doors right there is the U.S. House floor. I'm in the hallway here that has a number of statues, one of which is from Oklahoma. But it's not of a lawmaker, it's of the late Will Rogers, a famous vaudeville performer and actor. In this area, we often set up to interview House lawmakers when they come off the House floor. It's also an area that gets very busy for special events, like when the King of England, King Charles, came to address Congress, or when President Trump holds a State of the Union address. One lawmaker from Oklahoma that I did speak with is Congresswoman Stephanie Bice, who since 2021 has served as representative of Oklahoma's 5th Congressional District. It's a position that she never could have imagined. She actually said no to running in the first place, but she says God had other plans.
1: I am so incredibly honored that my constituents have put me in this position, and I do not take that lightly. But sometimes you say, no, I'm good. You know, I'm in the place I'm supposed to be, and I think God has a different plan for you. And I do think this is part of my plan.
0: Running a small business back home in Oklahoma, raising her two daughters with her husband, Jeff, Stephanie Bice was living the American dream. She was asked to run for Oklahoma State Senate. She won and served 6 years. Then she was approached to run for U.S. Congress. She was part of a wave of conservative women elected over the past two cycles.
1: Not every woman believes that, you know, you should be able to terminate the pregnancies up to, you know, birth. And so you had a groundswell of women consider running for congressional seats and Senate seats.
0: Today, Congress has the largest number of Republican pro-life women in its history. Congresswoman Bice wasn't always Catholic. She converted in college after she met her husband, and they started going to Mass together, a faith that she's now passed on to her college-age daughters.
1: My youngest daughter was so excited to tell me that not only did she go to Ash Wednesday service, but she brought four of her sorority friends with her to Mass. And so I was pretty excited when you get that call from the college kid that they're still engaged. That's a pretty that puts a pretty big smile on your face as a parent.
0: While serving on Capitol Hill, being away from family is difficult, but she refocuses her mind and soul by turning to the Blessed Mother.
1: I stumbled across a group of staffers that actually pray the rosary on fly-in days in the morning. And I said, hey, can a member come? And they were delighted that I would even ask. And so I've done that.
0: One highlight of her congressional career, meeting Pope Francis at the Vatican. The invitation came from Representative James Langevin, a fellow Catholic and Democrat from Rhode Island. She says Pope Francis told her.
1: He looked at my husband and I after blessing us both. And he said, will you pray for me? And that was pretty profound.
0: She says it's a day that she will never forget. I'm now standing in the Capitol Rotunda. And at the very top, you can see George Washington surrounded by 13 ladies, signifying the 13 colonies. And you can also see a number of paintings.

0: Paintings depicting key moments in history, like the signing of the Declaration of Independence. The Capitol Rotunda is also the place where you'll find the bronze statue of President Harry S. Truman from Missouri. I sat down with another Missourian, Congressman Robert Onder, a man who grew up cradle Catholic, a man who says that he learned about the true meaning of his faith from his parents. His father always carried a rosary in his pocket. Traditions like that, Congressman is now passing on to his own family.
1: Really, my Catholic faith has motivated me my whole life, my whole career. It really motivated in many ways the direction my life has taken.
0: Congressman Onder says his political service has been motivated by love of God, family, and country in that order. He makes it a point to stay grounded by attending daily Mass, not only hearing the gospel, but receiving the body and blood of Christ in the Eucharist. He keeps his spiritual glass full by keeping the Lord at the center of his life and talking with other lawmakers.
1: Speaker Johnson is absolutely a brother in the Christian faith and a very, very strong believer. So yeah, it does give me a lot of hope and a lot of encouragement to serve with other people who really take their faith seriously.
0: The congressman says he also relies on guidance from his local priests.
1: Cardinal Burke, when he was in St. Louis, Archbishop Burke, decided we needed a new Catholic church in our archdiocese, and that it would be named after St. John, and that Father Elliott would be the pastor. So we're celebrating our 20th anniversary. So Father Elliott's been a great inspiration to me and a great source of spiritual counsel.
0: But the congressman says it's through the trials in his life that he's grown closer to God. One such time was trying to pass a religious liberty bill in the Missouri State Senate.
1: We lost count of the death threats during that time. So, yes, it was just a matter of, you know, trying to protect churches and pastors and private business people from being forced to violate their faith.
0: As a medical doctor, Congressman Onder has fought hard for the conscious rights of physicians, in particular medical students who are forced to perform abortions.
1: There is a problem with some states, some hospitals want to force physicians to participate in abortions, participate in, say, in vitro fertilization or artificial contraception, and of course, more recently, participate in euthanasia.
0: The congressman says to force medical students or young doctors through peer pressure to perform such procedures against their faith is immoral and something he will always fight against. Now we're going to head off to West Virginia, which, by the way, split off from Virginia in 1861 after the start of the Civil War. It's also where Congressman Riley Moore was born and raised, and his family is no stranger to politics. His grandfather, Archie Moore, was governor for 12 years, and his aunt is Senator Shelley Moore Capito. Congressman Moore says his family instilled in him a deep love for the Catholic faith.
2: It is the most important thing to me. It forms me. Every decision I make, everything that I do here on the Hill, it is central to my life. I'm always praying to be able to deepen my faith, be a strong family man, and then also my service. So it's my faith, my family, my service to my state, my country. But faith comes first.
0: Congressman Moore says he prays throughout the day to discern God's will in all his decisions and guide everything he does.
2: Can't always be easy to discern God's will, particularly in a place that is more about individual will and not God's will. And sometimes it's hard to, I think, for people see the difference in between those. And that's a slippery slope, individual will versus God's will. So that's always what I'm trying to recenter myself towards that. That's that gravitational pull for me that I'm always trying to get back to.
0: Congressman Moore started as a Hill staffer on the House Foreign Affairs Committee, working under pro-life Congressman Henry Hyde. One of his passions is making known the persecution of Christians around the world, especially in Nigeria, which he says has gone largely unnoticed.
2: When I entered this role and we saw just the escalating violence being perpetrated against Christians, in particular Catholics, I mean, you've seen priests being murdered, nuns being kidnapped, Catholic schoolgirls being kidnapped by Islamic radical terrorists, just tragedy beyond words.

0: words, and I can tell you, I've been there. I've been to Nigeria, and I've seen this. I've seen this firsthand. And so it just hardened my position on that as a lawmaker, I think this is something that we need to stand up for. As a Christian country, which we are, this is a Christian country, I think that we do have a duty to stand up for our brothers and sisters in Christ who are being persecuted for the profession of their faith in our Lord and Savior.
1: Congressman Moore says his most recent trip to Nigeria left a lasting impression on him.
0: I met a woman who had had all five of her children murdered. Murdered by Islamic terrorists, these Fulani Islamic terrorists. I met another woman who had her two daughters and husband killed right in front of her, and then they killed her unborn child.
2: And yet these people still believe that Jesus and Christ is their Lord and Savior.
0: Yes. These, you know, as we know and we've heard many times, and it's so true, that there is salvation through suffering. I think that they are offering us, their suffering offers us salvation as well by doing something here.
1: He says those experiences in Nigeria helped him understand God's hand in his family's life when his daughter recently made her first communion.
0: You know, I'm trying not to get emotional about it now, but it's like, it was amazing. Just amazing. And she received first communion, and my daughter says to me, she's praying, and this was second communion. We do second communion too, and we do a ceremony for that and crowning of Mary. And she says to me, Daddy, I think I know what I want to be. And I said, what's that? And she's like, I want to be a saint. Wow.
1: Congressman Moore says that he reads the Bible each night, drawing inspiration from its passages. He says the crucifix in his office reminds him of the sacrifices our Lord made for us. Well, we still have a lot more to come on this special Labor Day edition of Faith on the Hill. He's the Republican whip of the U.S. House.
3: The example that they set is, I believe, why I am who I am.
1: Who Congressman Tom Emmer says he owes his strong Catholic faith to. That story and much more coming up.
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9: The year 787 AD. Decades of confusion and unrest pertaining to the veneration of holy images have now reached a breaking point. Some Christian faithful have been accused of confusing material images with God Himself and revering them in a way that only God deserves. Roman authorities respond unjustly by prohibiting the veneration of all holy images and ordering their destruction. To quiet the rising storm of iconoclasm once and for all, Pope Adrian I convenes the Second Council of Nicaea. The Council Fathers call for the restoration of holy images. The Council reinforces the distinction between the worship of God and the veneration of created beings, such as the Blessed Virgin Mary, the angels, and the saints.
1: Tonight, we're here inside the United States Capitol Visitor Center, a place where some 10,000 people visit the Capitol each and every day, where they receive their orientation.

0: before they head off to a tour. It's also very close to where House Majority Leader Tom Emmer's office is, a man who is no stranger to share his Roman Catholic faith.
1: I'm the son of Tom and Patsy Emmer, who literally met in the sixth and seventh grade at Our Lady of Grace Catholic Grade School in Edina, Minnesota. We're married for 60-some years. They literally lived around the corner from each other. And they never moved more than about 2 or 3 miles from where they originally grew up.
0: Stability and love for the Lord, principles that helped shape Tom Emmer as a kid. His father, a devout Catholic, attended daily Mass and made sure the entire family knew the importance of relying on the Lord, being grateful and thankful. On his parents' wedding day, Tom says his mom gifted his father a rosary.
1: The example that they set is, I believe, why I am who I am.
0: Congressman Emmer says early on he learned the importance of daily Mass. As a child, he even sang in the church choir.
1: I was a soprano.
2: Wow.
1: I was very good until all of a sudden, not anymore. Now it's just the voice is like down here. In fact, when I try to do In the Rockets Red Glare, I can only say it. It's like my voice doesn't go there anymore.
0: Emmer, one of three children, experienced the loss of his sister, Bridget, who died of breast cancer at 38 years old. He calls it a turning point in his life. He was so angry at the Lord and had doubts about God's will because of his sister's suffering. But a conversation with Bridget after a chemotherapy treatment brought it home. Bridget told him two older ladies were telling her she was too young to have cancer, and that made Bridget angry.
1: I said, well, I kind of agree with them. My sister at that point, and understand, this isn't where she was when she was diagnosed. This is now she's gone through this process. She looked at me and she said, Tom, would I love to live forever? Absolutely, but I'm not going to. And people who talk like that have not gotten every second out of every minute out of every hour of every day. I have lived a good life. If God comes and calls me today, so be it.
0: Emmer says it took her words to get him out of his own anger with the Lord. His message to others, always put God first and live for the moment.
1: I think too many people in this age of social media and all the other stuff, the world gets going so fast that they don't take a minute to sit down. Check out what the good Lord has created.
0: As you can see, the majority whip is not shy to share his Catholic faith, and his political views align with several Catholic organizations. Well, that's going to do it for us tonight. We want to thank you for watching. Remember, you can follow us on Facebook, X, and Instagram at EWTN News Nightly. I'm Eric Rosales. Have yourself a wonderful night. Happy Labor Day. Y vaya con Dios.

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1: O God, I love you with my whole heart above all things, because you are infinitely good. And for your sake, I love my neighbor as I love myself. Amen.

Good evening and welcome to The Journey Home. I'm Marcus Grodi, your host for this program. Now, if you've been watching this program for a while, you'll notice something that occurs occasionally, and that is you'll find out that often it isn't just one person who discovers the church and then makes the journey. It's often clusters of people, or maybe, if you will, caravans of people. A person will discover it, and then pretty soon another and another and another. Often they're